From Pacifica Radio in San Francisco, this is Flashpoints. I'm Dennis Bernstein. Today on the show, a powerful new edition of the Electronic Intifada newscast with Nora Barris Friedman. You don't want to miss that. Also, Pink Notes, our weekly collaboration with Code Pink, and Pink Notes co-host Cynthia Papermaster. On tonight's show, Code Pink announces its campaign targeting war crusader Pete Hegseth and his War Department. $1.5 trillion. That's what they want to spend on more weapons. Also, Norman Solomon has a column on Hegseth. And a lot more coming up straight ahead on Flashpoints. Stay tuned.

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1: This is the Electronic Intifada newscast. I'm Nora Barrows-Friedman, associate editor at the Electronic Intifada. It's day 986 of Israel's genocide in Gaza. Here's a brief summary of some of the latest developments this week in Palestine and Lebanon. As of this week, Israel has killed more than 1,000 Palestinians and injured nearly 3,200 in Gaza since the fraudulent ceasefire was declared last October. An Israeli drone bombed a group of Palestinians at a cafe on the beach in the Mawasi area of Khan Yunis, killing at least two and injuring many others on Wednesday, according to the Wafa news agency. Footage recorded by a local reporter show people on the sand underneath a shredded canopy in the aftermath of the drone strike, and crowds of people trying to rescue the dead and injured. On June 16th, an Israeli drone struck a crowd of Palestinians, killing two, north of the Nuseirat refugee camp in central Gaza. Medical sources speaking to the Anadolu news agency said that the bodies were brought to Al-Auda Hospital. Six Palestinians, three of them children, were killed on Monday in a series of Israeli attacks in northern and central Gaza. An Israeli drone attacked and killed a child, Musa al-Habil, and his father, Mohammed, who was reported to be a nurse, in their home in the Sheikh Radwan neighborhood of Gaza City. Reporter Shams Omar captured footage of Musa being prepared for burial in the hospital, his small body being wrapped in a white shroud. Reports indicate that Musa and his father were collecting water on the roof of their home when the Israeli drone targeted and attacked them. Reporter Mohammed Jebrel filmed Musa's sister in agony over the bodies of her father and brother, screaming for her father to get up and not leave her alone. Also on Monday, an Israeli drone bombed a tent belonging to tailors in the Nuseirat refugee camp, killing a man and injuring others. A woman was hunted and killed by an Israeli drone near a mosque in Al-Zuwaida near Deir el-Balah in central Gaza. And a toddler was kidnapped, detained, and returned dead by Israeli forces along with his wounded father. According to Middle East Eye reporter Faiha Shalash, Baha Abu Ajin took his three-year-old son Rayan and his brother-in-law Khalid Abu Garaba to check on their farmland. Nawaf Abu Aljin, the family elder and a relative of Baha, told Middle East Eye that the three of them were shocked to see Israeli soldiers positioned inside a house in the area. The soldiers opened fire directly and without warning. The bullets immediately pierced Rayan's eye, causing it to gouge out, and exited the back of his head, Al-Ajin said. Another bullet struck his father Baha in the leg. The soldiers left the family members bleeding without providing any medical treatment, then detained the three of them and transported them in military vehicles to the Kisufim military base. Baha recounted what happened in a video testimony from his hospital bed. He said, quote, "My son still had life in him. I begged the soldier, 'Save the boy, save the boy.' I grabbed the phone, telling him I was calling an ambulance, but he took the phone from me and said, 'Don't call an ambulance, don't call anyone.' He took the phone, and the boy stayed in my arms, dying. I kept telling him, 'Save the boy, forget about me, save the boy. I don't matter. My leg is gone. It doesn't matter. God will make up for it. Just save the boy.' I stayed there and he kept moving me around on the stretcher. He put me somewhere, I don't know where, then moved me to an area with no one around. He took me off the stretcher, tossed me off of it. He left me there. I passed out, unconscious and tied up. I looked up and found my son beside me. He didn't even mention my son. I looked over and put my hand on him. And there's my son beside me, wrapped in a dark shroud. Baha said that the soldier then threatened him with arrest and imprisonment. At midnight, the soldiers dumped the wounded Baha and his dead child on Salahuddin Street, Middle East Eye reports. They were taken to Al-Aqsa Martyrs Hospital, where Rayan was officially pronounced dead. Doctors in the hospital inserted a device in Baha's leg to stabilize the fracture. He remains hospitalized. Khaled, Baha's brother-in-law, remains in detention without any information about him, Middle East Eye reported. A third child, Riyad Abdullah Kadoum, on Monday succumbed to injuries he had sustained during an Israeli airstrike on Gaza City a few days earlier, according to Dropsite News. Israeli forces also continued to blow up homes in eastern Gaza City and fired heavily in Khan Yunis alongside artillery shelling, Dropsite added. In northern Gaza's Jabalia refugee camp on Sunday, June 14th, an Israeli drone struck a group of Palestinians, killing at least six. Reporter Nahed Hajjaj filmed the aftermath of the strike, with families and loved ones of those killed collapsing in grief over their bodies and demanding an end to the ongoing genocide. A Palestinian man was killed in a separate Israeli attack in Khan Yunis, according to the Shahab News Agency. And a man in Gaza City died from his wounds from an Israeli helicopter gunship strike the day before. A 13-year-old child, Amir al-Bashiti, was killed on Saturday, June 13th, and another person was wounded by Israeli gunfire east of Khan Yunis. Reporter Hani al-Sha'ir filmed Amir's family mourning over his body. The Shahab News Agency said that the Israeli soldiers shot the child in the neck. Overnight on June 11th and into the early hours of June 12th, Israel carried out a series of attacks on the Maghazi refugee camp in central Gaza, firing missiles and flattening homes. Reporter Mohammed Kassab filmed people assessing the damage Israel caused as entire homes and shelters were reduced to rubble. Dropsite's contributor Mohammed Ahmed reported that the Israeli military issued forced displacement orders for several areas of Maghazi camp, covering schools, a rehabilitation center, the municipality building, and the area containing the camp's wells and its main source of fresh water. Hours later, al-Maghazi came under heavy bombardment. Camp resident Shakir Shalabi told Dropsite that one of his neighbors received a call from Israeli forces at around 10:30 p.m. ordering the area to evacuate, forcing most residents to leave. He said, quote, "They fired a missile, and in the second area, they also fired a missile. I don't know what the justification was for firing that missile that wiped out the entire neighborhood," Shalabi told Dropsite. "There were some homes standing. Look at the furniture. All of it is gone. The gas is gone. It's all gone. What can I say? It's all losses." "This shows that Israel is a terrorist state, a state defined by attacks," he said. "They don't want us here, although it is our homeland." EuroMed Human Rights Monitor announced this week that they have closed their Gaza office after nearly 15 years of operation, quote, "as a precautionary step following the recent Israeli threats, defamation, and punitive measures against the organization and its staff." These measures, EuroMed says, come in response to the group's professional documentation of the genocide Israel has been committing in the Gaza Strip since October 2023. Quote, "In recent weeks, especially following the release of a report detailing sexual violence crimes against Palestinians in Israeli prisons and detention centers, Israeli officials, government entities, ministers, public figures, and major propaganda channels have initiated a coordinated campaign of incitement and defamation targeting EuroMed Monitor and its staff." At the end of May, EuroMed says that Israeli authorities implemented punitive measures restricting the movement of 40 individuals associated with EuroMed, including board members, staff, volunteers, and partners. These measures are part of the broader official and unofficial pressure Israel is applying to prevent the organization from documenting Israeli crimes. Importantly, the rights group adds that the closure of their Gaza office, quote, does not mean a suspension of its work or a retreat from its moral and professional responsibilities to document violations, support victims, and preserve evidence and testimonies in accordance with recognized professional and legal standards. Rather, this decision is a response to valid safety concerns, especially given the increasing Israeli threats and the role of official Israeli entities leading the campaign. The Israeli campaign targeting Euromed, quote, is part of a larger pattern of suppressing human rights defenders, journalists, and humanitarian workers in Gaza, with the goal of silencing and eliminating independent voices that report serious violations and highlight their effects on victims and survivors. Euromed Human Rights Monitor says that it, quote, affirms that its work did not start because conditions were safe or easy, and it will not end under any circumstances because Israeli authorities have decided to raise the cost of that work. Meanwhile, Israel has been steadily creeping its so-called yellow line westward, displacing dozens of families and turning neighborhoods into live fire zones. A report this week in the New Arab documents the movement of concrete barriers by Israeli tanks in eastern Gaza City, quote, with artillery and military activity, forcing the families near Salah Adin Street to abandon their homes multiple times since the war began, according to Mohammed Asfour, a resident in the area. The resident told the New Arab that the recent expansion, quote, extended the line roughly 300 meters west, bringing Israeli-controlled zones closer to densely populated residential areas. Israel's yellow line now encompasses well over 60% of Gaza's area, just weeks after Israeli Prime Minister and war crime suspect Benjamin Netanyahu directed the army to push deeper westwards. Mahmoud Bassal, the spokesperson for Gaza's civil defense, told the publication that residents have repeatedly found themselves waking up to shifting realities on the ground. Quote, since the ceasefire came into effect, Israeli forces have continued moving the concrete blocks that mark the boundaries of the yellow zone, Bassal said. The line is not fixed. Residents often go to sleep believing they are outside the danger area and wake up to discover the boundary has moved overnight. A similar feature in Middle East Eye this week says that since the so-called ceasefire was signed in October, quote, Israeli bulldozers have been hard at work reducing buildings to rubble while demolition teams bring down larger structures. Israeli ministers such as Bezalel Smotrich have repeatedly announced their aim of leveling the Palestinian territory with the aim of encouraging Palestinians to voluntarily leave, Middle East Eye notes. The Israeli High Court rejected the appeal by Dr. Hossam Abu Safia against the extension of his administrative detention this week. Last week, as we reported, Dr. Abu Safia, the pediatrician and director of Kamal Adwan Hospital in Beit Lahia, who was abducted by Israeli forces in December 2024 and has been held in detention ever since, was transferred to solitary confinement in Nafha prison last week as the High Court considered his appeal. On Tuesday, June 16th, the court ruled that he will continue to be held without charge or trial under the, quote, unlawful combatants law. Dr. Abu Safia's attorney, Nasser Oda, stated that the Israeli High Court's decision is, quote, in clear contradiction with international law and the Geneva Conventions, which provides special protection for medical personnel during armed conflicts. Dr. Abu Safia remains held in solitary confinement in Nafha prison under harsh detention conditions, deprived of necessary medical treatment, and of the most basic rights guaranteed to him, Oda said. Speaking to the New Arab, Dr. Abu Safia's son, Elias, said that seeing his father appear before the court last week in a visibly weakened condition had left the family heartbroken. This is an extremely difficult feeling, one that cannot be described in words. After seeing the last image of my father showing signs of pain, exhaustion, emaciation, a weakened body, and skin diseases, Elias said. It is certainly a very sad feeling to see your father in such a condition while being unable to protect him or offer him anything beyond appeals and calls for action, he added. Dr. Abu Safiya, as we have been reporting, has been subjected to extreme torture and medical neglect by Israeli prison guards since his abduction a year and a half ago. He's one of 14 Palestinian doctors from Gaza currently being jailed by Israel without charge. In related news, medical professionals and civil society organizations around the world are urging the World Medical Association to dump the Israeli Medical Association, the IMA, over the state's failure to uphold core medical ethical standards. More than 1,600 health professionals and rights groups say that the Israeli body has been failing to uphold the core medical ethical standards and alleging that it has been complicit in, quote, serious violations of medical neutrality and human rights committed by Israel's government and military. In a petition, the experts have called on the international medical body to suspend Israel ahead of their General Assembly in Rotterdam in early October. Middle East Eye reports that the signatories note that Israeli forces have attacked healthcare in Palestine, Lebanon, and Iran, and have killed, detained, and obstructed healthcare professionals. It states that Israeli medical professionals were complicit in the inhumane treatment of Palestinians within Israeli prisons by failing to document and investigate violations of medical ethics over the past three decades. Quote, the IMA has done nothing to oppose the killing and injuring of hundreds of thousands of Palestinians in Gaza or the destruction of the health service there, they wrote. On the contrary, by endorsing the call by 80 Israeli doctors who publicly called for the bombing of Gaza's hospitals in November 2023, the IMA effectively gave the green light for the genocide. The signatories called on the World Medical Association to cut institutional ties with the Israeli Medical Association, following the lead of the South African Medical Association and the British Medical Association. An article about the petition was published by medical journal The Lancet in recent days, which had identified that the Israeli Medical Association had not published any statements that, quote, publicly condemned Israeli attacks on Gaza's health system, criticized Israeli conduct in the war, called for a ceasefire, or responded to UN reports of genocide against Palestinians. Turning to the occupied West Bank, Israeli soldiers struck and injured a 15-year-old Palestinian girl with live ammunition on Tuesday in Al-Mughayr, east of Ramallah, during an invasion into the village. The Wafa news agency reported that the girl was shot in the shoulder and was in a nearby hospital in stable condition. The army had closed the entrances to the village while shooting bullets and tear gas. Nearby in Al-Bire, Israeli forces stormed the city and fired sound bombs and tear gas during an invasion and shot live ammunition at young men on Tuesday evening. Also on Tuesday, Israeli soldiers invaded the village of Deir Abu Mashhal and fired tear gas into a group of journalists who were covering local protests by Palestinian residents of the village against settler encroachment on their land. Settlers have been attempting to establish a new colony on the village land, and residents have been protesting every day this week. On June 12th, Israeli forces invaded the town after Friday prayers, and settlers carried out attacks against residents. One man speaking to reporters from the hospital said that, quote, 30 settlers attacked the four of us. They kept beating us until we couldn't move. It was just one in a series of settler attacks across the West Bank this week. In Beita, settlers carried out an attack on Palestinians, injuring four on Wednesday morning. Local sources told the Wafa news agency that settlers from the newly established outpost on land south of the town attacked homes, damaged several vehicles, and broke windows before residents confronted them. The sources added that Israeli forces later stormed the area and physically assaulted residents. Settlers targeted at least four mosques around the West Bank since June 14th. In Burqa on June 14th, Israeli settlers set fire to a mosque while worshippers were inside, according to local reports. In Deir Dibwan, on the same day, Israeli settlers committed arson on a mosque, set fire to several vehicles in front of it, and poured gasoline on an elderly man in an attempt to burn him alive. 92-year-old Yasser Rashid said that a settler poured gas on the window of the mosque to start a fire. "He wanted to burn me alive," he told Al Jazeera. "I was shocked by a settler holding a petrol bomb, pointing it at my face and clothes near the window," he added. In a video testimony, Rashid said that, quote, "he sprayed me and the window, then set it on fire. The window caught fire and I stepped back." He added that his car and another car were set on fire as well. On June 17th, settlers committed a similar attack in Jaljulia, north of Ramallah, just before dawn prayers, setting fire to the Grand Mosque and spray painting racist graffiti on the walls.
2: Shabab, where are you, shabab? Mustatin wallu al-jam'a, ta'alu.
1: Sources told the Wafa news agency that town residents confronted the settlers as they attempted to burn the mosque, while Israeli forces later stormed the town and fired tear gas and stun grenades on Palestinians, with injuries being reported. In a similar incident, settlers broke into the Al-Farouk Mosque in Mazra al-Nubani and set it on fire, resulting in damage to the building and its contents, Wafa added. Settlers also attacked and destroyed the only water pipeline supplying the village of Umm Safa in the central West Bank on Monday, while bulldozing Palestinian land and constructing a road to connect nearby settlement colonies. In Lebanon on Wednesday, Israel continued its ongoing violations of a so-called ceasefire after declaring its refusal to abide by the conditions of the Memorandum of Understanding signed by the U.S. and Iran, which would entail that Israel stop its massacres and land theft in Lebanon. Israeli warplanes carried out airstrikes on the town of Nabatia al-Fawqa, as well as on the eastern outskirts of the neighboring town of Kfar Tibnit, according to Al-Mayadeen. For more on the situation on the ground in Lebanon, our contributor Rokaya Shamsidin filed this report for the Electronic Intifada on Wednesday evening.
3: This is Rokaya Shamsidin reporting for the Electronic Intifada. Despite the newly announced U.S.-Iran Memorandum of Understanding, which is intended in part to halt Israeli attacks on Lebanon, Israeli forces have sustained a campaign of aggression and colonial land grab across South Lebanon. Israel has explicitly rejected the framework of the agreement, with Netanyahu vowing that occupation forces will not pull back and will maintain their self-declared buffer zone over hundreds of square kilometers of sovereign Lebanese territory. On the ground over the past 48 hours, Israel has engaged in attempts at territorial expansion and calculated attacks. In Nabatiyeh, occupation forces launched a multi-axis push toward Kfar Tibnit. The Lebanese resistance successfully repelled an initial infantry advance, prompting the occupation to reinforce the axis with a mechanized column consisting of 5 Merkava tanks and armored vehicles. Following this tactical repulse, the Israeli military unleashed intensive artillery barrages and airstrikes across the area. Warplanes and drones targeted Nabatiyeh al-Fawqa, Ansariyeh, and the heights of Al-Tahir Hill, firing dozens of shells that ignited major fires in local woodlands. Further south, in Haditha and across 4 other occupied border towns, Israeli engineering units carried out systematic demolitions, blowing up entire residential blocks to enforce a depopulated buffer zone. The Lebanese resistance has actively countered these incursions, confirming a successful explosive drone strike that targeted an occupation gathering in the south, wounding at least 10 Israeli soldiers. Meanwhile, thousands of forcibly displaced families are defying the occupation's threats and attempting to return to their ancestral villages. They face severe danger, not only from hovering drones, but also from unexploded ordnances and massive aerial bombs embedded in the ruins of civilian homes. Politically, the Lebanese resistance has welcomed the international diplomatic efforts by Iran to end the broader war, but firmly maintains its stance on national defense. Hezbollah leadership has reaffirmed that there will be no compromise on Lebanon's right to self-defense and no pause in operations until a total end of aggression is achieved and every occupation soldier is completely expelled from Lebanese soil.
1: That was Rokaya Shamsidin reporting for the Electronic Intifada from Lebanon on Wednesday. We've published many features in the last week, but today we're highlighting Our Futures Are Shrinking by Qasem Waleed Al-Farra, writing from Gaza. Every week I visit my aunt Nada, who lives in downtown Khan Yunis in southern Gaza. Her small home is damaged but livable, with a bathroom, a modest kitchen setup, and a bedroom down the narrow hall with two mattresses pushed up against the wall. I sometimes help my cousin Noor, 14, with her math and English, and I also sit with my cousin Salah, 11, who has a cognitive disability. Their father was killed by an Israeli airstrike in the early months of the genocide, so I run errands for the family and help in whatever way I can with repairs and whatnot. My aunt's family and mine spent most of the last year living together in the same tent, and during that time I bonded with Salah, who is very close with his father. He now frequently scrolls through his father's phone, crying a little as he looks at photos and videos. After my visits, I roam the streets of Khan Yunis, and on these walks, I have noticed that since the so-called ceasefire of October 2025, people are returning to the city and to their homes, or rather, what remains of them. Many have erected tents on the sites where their homes used to be, since so few were left standing after relentless Israeli attacks. Khan Yunis is a family-based community. Every big family resides in a certain part of the city, so it's easy to notice the return of many people. Major streets like Al-Bahr are also starting to wake up and are once again filled with shops and street vendors, though not quite to the extent that they used to be. What once distinguished Al-Bahr Street for me was the feeling of chaos and randomness in all of the shops and stalls. Each shop would have its own music blaring, and during Eid, spice merchants would draw unique illustrations on their spice boxes. Al-Bahr Street, though more lively than it was a year ago, is not like that now. One wonders if it will ever be like that again, especially since downtown Khan Yunis is a little less than a kilometer from the Israeli yellow line, behind which Israel has razed Palestinian homes and constructed military infrastructure. The yellow line is an attempt to claim vast swaths of Palestinian land. Israel has seized about 60% of Gaza so far, a percentage set to rise, according to Israel's Prime Minister, Benjamin Netanyahu, who wants to take 70%. This yellow line is what prevents our complete return to the city, especially for those of us like myself who reside on the eastern side of Khan Yunis. My obliterated neighborhood and obliterated home are still under occupation by Israeli forces. The nearest I can get to my home is the Abu Humaid roundabout, about a kilometer west of Salah Ad-Din Street, which is practically where the yellow line begins. Taking a step eastward from that point can be deadly. Israel shot dead two of my neighbors, Mohammed Abdul Hamid Al-Farra, 23, in February 2026, and Khamis Al-Qasas, 37, in April 2026, as they tried to check on our neighborhood from afar. When I approached the yellow line this past May, I could see the Israeli military base that is under construction at the Bani Suhaila roundabout. I saw huge sand berms that surround the base, as well as the security fences and the military guard tower. Looking eastward from the Abu Humaid roundabout toward my former neighborhood, the area looks symmetrical in its ruined state. It's as if you placed a mirror in front of another mirror, and what you get is an endless repetition of the same picture. What can one do from this position, so close to your home, yet unable to step toward it? How can anyone remain sane after seeing their past crushed under Israeli bulldozers? The word displaced in English softens our misery, as place is still a part of the word. For Palestinians in Gaza, place is being erased, and the more accurate description of our condition is exile, defined as a period of forced absence from one's country. We are exiled in our own land. Physically, I have not left my city, Khan Yunis. I still exist here, though displaced in a different part of it for over a year. Yet Israel exiled us physically as well as emotionally. That is why when we commemorate the Nakba on May 15th, we revive and solidify our right to return that has been stolen by Israel. But throughout 78 years of Nakba, the borders have shrunk and so have our dreams of returning. When I heard about the killings of my neighbors, the ones who had tried to return to our neighborhood beyond the yellow line, I had wondered why anyone would put themselves in danger for a mere look at a destroyed past. Though there are many accounts of Israel's moving the yellow line, leading people to unknowingly venture past it and think they are safe from Israeli fire. Yet standing at the Abu Hamed roundabout, looking at the gray destruction, I could still see the big old eucalyptus tree in my neighbor's backyard. Surrounded by leveled houses, the old tree is standing higher than any other structure on the block. Most of its branches are broken and jagged, others stripped bare. I cannot say I felt hope in those moments or that my memories were more accessible, as the equation laid out by the occupying army is so blatantly clear. The more it digs into my land, the narrower our prospects of a dignified future. Those are excerpts from Our Futures Are Shrinking by Qasem Waleed Al-Farah, writing from Gaza on electronicintifada.net. And that's it for the news roundup. As always, go to electronicintifada.net for much more, especially to read our new features by our brave writers in Gaza. You've been listening to the Electronic Intifada's newscast. I'm Nora Barrows-Friedman. Want to hear more? Check out our live stream with interviews, reports, and analysis, along with print articles, podcasts, and more at electronicintifada.net. Produced by Nora Barrows-Friedman, Tamara Nassar, and Pierre Loisel.
0: And we thank you, Nora Barrows-Friedman, for that newscast. Brutal this week. Joining us to continue recognizing the slaughter, over 1,000 people killed since the ceasefire, and the killing fields continue. Joining us is Nora's mom, Anita Barrows, who's been writing a poem for every single day of this genocide. And we've been trying to keep abreast and give you the incredible newscast and the poetry. Anita, welcome back to Flashpoints. We have a couple of poems. I know you have a couple of poems for us. Why don't you take it?
4: Wonderful. Thank you, Dennis. I'll read yesterday's and then I'll read today's. Yesterday was day 985. A child of 7 is killed holding her father's hand. Her father is also killed. Where were they walking? Where had they been? What were the last words they said to each other? What was the last meal they ate? Who was the last child the girl played with outside her tent on a summer morning that day or the day before? A child of 7. Everything she had learned, reading, a little arithmetic, the names of rivers and continents and birds, everything she'd worked to memorize, lost now, useless, gone. She died holding her father's hand, some slight comfort, their blood flowing together in the dusty street. So that was day 985, and this one is today's. Yeah. I think of 1,000 people dead, and those are 2 of them.
0: And did you hear the Norris newscast? And it was particularly brutal, and I think the Israelis are expanding the crackdown. They didn't have their way with Iran and overthrowing the government, so it's coming back double. I know you have today's poem.
4: Horrifying.
0: And we do appreciate what you've been doing every single day of this genocide. Thank you for sharing.
4: Thank you so much. Yeah, I just actually came out of a therapy session with a child, the age of the child I wrote about, a child of 7. It's unbearable. So this poem, the one I wrote a few hours ago, today's poem, 986, is for a woman who discovered my poems on the website Nora set up. This woman lives in Ireland. Her name is Barbara Nee Talman. I'm sure I've wrecked her name. I wish I spoke Irish. But she and I have been writing to each other for months, ever since she discovered the poems. So she told me this story. She sent me actually a photograph a couple of days ago. Day 986 for Berbera. A man sees the body of a child trapped under the rubble. A whole body, a girl's body, clothes soaked in blood. He checks to see if she's breathing. She's not. He holds her lifeless body by the shoulders, tries to pull her out. He can't. One of her legs is crushed under heavy concrete. It's keeping her trapped. In the distance, the man sees starving dogs, dogs who once belonged to families, several of them devouring a corpse. He takes a pocket knife, begins to cut into the place on the child's leg where it's trapped, so he can begin to free her body, so it won't be the next to be eaten. So he can bury it in a quiet place under trees where it can rest. He works and works, skin, muscle, ligaments, bone, uses whatever instruments he can find. It takes a long time. At last, he lifts the girl without her trapped leg out of the broken slabs of concrete that had been her home. Picks her up tenderly, his jacket stained with her blood. Carries her as though she had been his own daughter to a place near what had been a meadow where he can begin to dig her grave.
0: Wow. All right, Anita. Anita Barros keeping a poem. And we are noting that the day 1000 is July 2nd, right?
4: Yes.
0: And we're hoping we want to figure out a place where we can have a public reading of all these poems and remember the suffering that continues. So we're going to work on that with you, Anita. And I'm sure the folks listening and others will want to be a part of this extraordinary reflection on this endless expanding genocide. Thank you, Anita. Appreciate it. 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It's time for our weekly section with Code Pink, and its host, Cynthia Papermaster, will be right back.

0: 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It's co-hosted by me and Cynthia Papermaster, Bay Area Code Pink. Cynthia, we're going to be talking about Pete Hegseth and a campaign that Code Pink is carrying forth. But I know you have some announcements and some information to share.
1: Thanks for having us on, Dennis, once again. I'm trying to recover. I feel actually very nauseous after listening to the Electronic Intifada and Anita's poems because I'm an empathetic person. I have empathy. And I know you feel the same way. It's so difficult. It's so difficult to stay normal when confronted with the slaughter and the barbarity of the Israeli military. I just, okay, I'm going to get it together here. Oh, God. Okay. Yes, Code Pink is continuing to confront the war industry, the war economy. Up here in Sonoma County, we found a General Dynamics facility in Healdsburg, California. It's a tactical and ordnance division that's responsible for making devices that help the missiles track their targets in Gaza, Lebanon, Iran. And we're going to be going back to General Dynamics on Thursday, June 25, from 4 to 6 p.m. This is a solemn kind of action. We're going to have a vigil, a picket. We're going to set up a memorial to the children killed in Manab, Iran, by Tomahawk missiles that General Dynamics designed and manufactured. That was a double tap bombing. People know this, I think, that over 150 people were killed. First, the children. The school was bombed, and then they bombed the people who came to rescue, the parents, the rescuers who rushed to the scene. They bombed them after bombing the school. So we want General Dynamics out of Sonoma County. We don't want anyone manufacturing killing machines to be operating in Sonoma County. So I hope people can join us. And you'll find details on that action on Code Pink's website at codepink.org. Click on the events calendar and you'll see that event on the 25th. Thank you. Should I talk about our campaign?
0: Yeah.
1: Okay. You know, people know this about Code Pink, but I'll remind people, Code Pink is about taking action. We see what's going on. We want to do something about it. And we have the power because the majority of people in this country, I think something like 70% of the people in the United States are against war. 70%. We are the majority, and we, acting together, can do something to oppose the war czar, Pete Hegseth's $1.5 trillion war budget. $1.5 trillion war budget. We know that without this funding from the United States, Israel cannot continue its genocide in Gaza and now Lebanon. And this war budget is our red line. And what does that mean? That means that we are absolutely committed to not allowing $1.5 trillion war budget to pass our Congress. We're not going to let it happen. We're going to get together and we're going to ask our senators to co-sponsor Senator Markey of Massachusetts' new Slash the Pentagon Act. That's one thing we're going to do. Everyone should be aware of the fact that in the Senate, and very shortly in the House, there will be legislation to cut the Pentagon budget in half. They want to cap this budget at $750 billion, half of Trump and Hegseth's request. So I think we can do this. I want to be optimistic about it. We need that money. What could we use that money for instead? Seriously, we want trains, not warplanes. We want health care, not warfare. We want bread, not bombs. We want education, not annihilation. And the list goes on. We need to cut that budget in half. So I hope people will work with us on that. And further, we are, this summer, we are setting up peace camps, camps for peace and love. You know, it kind of reminds me of the 60s when I say that. But there was nothing wrong with the 60s. In the 60s, if we remember, we believed that there was a possibility of peace, and we all rose up by the millions, and we had our we tried to have our revolution of culture, our cultural revolution, to say that peace was something that we could have. And we have to get together now and oppose this Pentagon budget. So we're gonna have these peace camps, and we have as our guest today, Crystal Zevon. She is a longtime Code Pink activist, and she is the coordinator of the Vermont chapter of Code Pink for Peace. And can I introduce you now,
0: Please.
1: Crystal, to join us?
2: Sure.
1: Can you tell us
0: Welcome.
1: about, yeah.
2: Thank you. Thank you for having me.
1: Yes, can you tell us about what your plans are to oppose the budget,
2: Sure.
1: the $5 trillion budget? Thank you.
2: Yeah, we have a new chapter here. We're about 5 months old and have a really solid, great group. So it's going to be a bit of a challenge because we're not big in numbers, but we're going to get together with other groups and have one of these summer camps, Peace and Love, which hopefully there will be many across the country. We had an idea today to do it, to put a tent, just one tent, on the State House lawn to represent what we were doing, and then we'll have our meetings and staging and workshops and what all in buildings. And then we'll move it so that our group is all over the state of Vermont, which is a small state, so it's not that hard to do. But anyway, the idea is to go all over the state and to educate, inspire, and activate, as the Code Pink mantra goes. So I mean, the idea is to have these camps, and I think some people will do them for a day, a weekend, weekends, or a month. I think we want to do it through the month of August, but to pick up and go to different locations and engage different communities. We'll have workshops and speakers and protests organized. And Cynthia, like you said, we are also confronting General Dynamics and GlobalFoundries here in Vermont. The little state of Vermont has 38 companies manufacturing war weapons, some in concert with Elbit, some have contracts with Elbit. And we also have the F-35s here, the F-35s that went to Venezuela and are now going to Iran, here in Little Vermont. But Bernie Sanders brought in to create,
1: What?
2: They've just Bernie was just championing a new GlobalFoundries contract to make microchips. I think it's $1.7 billion. And the microchip, he says they go to cell phones and they do, all these wonderful things, but they also go in weapons of war and surveillance equipment. So, it's we love Bernie, but we have to call him.
0: Listen, go on. Was that you, Cynthia?
1: Thank you so much, Crystal. I didn't realize the war industry was so big in Vermont. But they're everywhere, I mean, they have a very smart strategy of being in every state. Every state in the United States has war factories, and that way they can call it a jobs program and prevent Congress from cutting the budget. But we have to expose that. We have to, like you said, we have to educate, inspire, and activate, because we can't stay in our despair. The despair I'm feeling right now is pretty heavy, but I can't stay there. I have to do something. I can't have my agency taken away by this despair. I have to act. So we are going to have a peace camp in Sonoma County as well. I haven't thought it out yet, but I hope people can plan that together with me. And when Code Pink does something like this, we make it really spectacularly wonderful. It's something that people are going to want to do with us. I like what I heard you say, Crystal, and we can keep in touch. Let's keep in touch and share ideas.
0: And let's keep the discussion. Joining us now, by the way, just to sort of expand on the it's official now, Norman Solomon, that it's just about to be official. It's now the War Department. We have the Secretary of War, and I'm telling you, they got a good guy there for that job. Hegseth, he seems to

0: first inaugurated in 1949. You can't defend any of the U.S. wars justified since that time. And what's crucial, I think, for us now, among other things, is to recognize that we live more than ever in a warfare state. And in terms of Democrats and Republicans, I think it's also crucial to recognize that on domestic issues, there are huge differences between the two parties. And when it comes to foreign policy and war, there are not huge differences. And we're seeing now in the last few days more than ever in relation to Israel, in relation to Iran, and the agreement that the Trump administration has apparently reached with Iran, that both the Republican and Democratic parties are split. I want to give a quick example. One of the most acclaimed advocates of peace and nuclear disarmament in the U.S. Senate is Democratic Senator from Massachusetts, Ed Markey. In the last 24 hours, he has denounced this peace agreement and saying that he wants to stop it in the Senate. Now, what kind of peace advocate wants to block a peace agreement? Likewise, Cory Booker, the senator from New Jersey, someone who heroically for more than 24 hours spoke on the floor of the U.S. Senate denouncing the repression in this country from the Trump administration. And yet Cory Booker, a longtime supporter of and supported by AIPAC, is denouncing this agreement as well. So I think when it comes to these foreign policy, war and peace issues, we really need to get beyond the one party or the other. We got to look at what positions are being taken for war and peace.
1: And it is a fact that these lobbyists own key officials, key members of the House and Senate. The money is unbelievable, and I understand that it's been flowing even more into Congress because the Israelis are nervous.
0: Well, very nervous, especially because in recent weeks, in a number of congressional Democratic primaries, there have been new candidates denouncing Israeli genocide, and they've won. And they're in blue districts, and they're on the way to Congress. So this is a threat to the military-industrial complex in general and to the alliance of the Israeli and U.S. governments that have caused so much horror and suffering and genocide in the Middle East. That's, I think, a tell to us that these midterm elections are going to be very important.
1: That's the voice of Norman Solomon. He's co-founder of Roots Action, longtime peace activist, trying to hold Congress accountable for a long time in many different ways. Cynthia, you have a question for Norman?
2: Yes, Norman. What should we do?
0: Well, I think, you know, there's so many things like a healthy ecology in a forest. So much is needed at once. And what you and Crystal have been describing, and by the way, I just admire what both of you have been doing for decades for peace and social justice. You're describing some of what needs to be done. The protests, the public demands that need to be made on public officials, on elected government officials, on all people who have any role, even in silence, in perpetuating this horrific warfare state. And I think electoral work is important. I think agitation of all sorts, including Flashpoints Radio. So we all have a job to do. Like I say and I've heard said, nobody can do everything, but everybody can do something.
2: Hear, hear.
3: Yep.
1: And you have to say, Norman, because you have spent a lifetime trying to hold the corporate media accountable, it's just as bad, if not worse, than it's ever been. When it comes to Israel,
0: on the New York Times homepage in the last few hours, a quote news analysis based on what reporting was offered from Israel, and it was an editorial on the front page. And in the guise of journalism was saying that Israelis woke up to a very threatening reality, that this reported peace agreement was really going to be a terrible thing for Israelis. It wasn't just attributed. It was in the voice of the reporting coming from the New York Times. And I think this is a straw in the wind. What we're going to be getting is an onslaught that this peace agreement is something terrible and has to be stopped.

0: Right. And even a story or two about even the Iranians don't like the deal, and they're protesting. So I guess everybody agrees. I was amazed. I guess I was surprised. I shouldn't. Why am I surprised? But what did you say? 38 defense contractors in Vermont, and Bernie Sanders sort of likes some of the stuff that's going on coming from these. I guess they're dual use corporations. They do defense and other kinds of products.
1: Well, yeah, but a lot of them are pretty dedicated to defense. The other stuff is like sideline.
2: Yeah,
1: Their money comes from the defense contracts. And hi, Norman.
2: hi, howdy. And I just want to say that I really don't have any opposition to defense contractors. I have opposition to military contractors. I don't have problems with defense. I have problems with militarism. And this goes
0: Offense,
2: to
0: yeah.
2: the
1: Thank
2: way
1: you.
2: in which Orwellian language, no wonder the Orwellian propaganda machines liked the name Department of Defense because they don't want to name it what it really is.
1: Good.
0: Well,
1: True.
0: we're going to see what happens on all this stuff. We really want to thank everybody. Of course, Code Pink, Cynthia Pink Notes, Norman Solomon, terrific piece in the current edition. I think it came out today, right, in The Guardian. Well worth reading. 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Stay tuned for more.

And that does it for another episode of Flashpoints. Our executive producer is Dennis Bernstein. Senior producers, Miguel Gavilan Molina and Kevin Pina. Technical producer, Rod Akil. Our theme music written and produced by Charlie Lang. For questions and comments, email Dennis Bernstein at dennis@kpfa.org. 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

0: This is Robin Collier, president of Cultural Energy. So Trump's complete defeat to Iran seems to be proceeding. 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
0: Mary Walker Davis makes a gift to KCEI in honor of her father, Charles Warner Walker, who installed in her the value of public radio and who taught her to walk through this world with an open mind and an open heart. A very happy Father's Day to all fathers and father figures.

0: This is the Tom Hartman Program.
1: Does Donald Trump really believe there are no limits to his power? And what's going on in the Middle East? First, the Strait of Hormuz was open, then it was closed. Is it open again? There's a peace deal, maybe? We'll get into all that. Also, Sabrina Hake is going to drop by, the author of The Hake Take, The Dangerous Fox News Role in Iran Exposed. And why scientists are calling Trump's research rule fascism. We'll talk about all those things. Also, Rebecca Carruthers will be with us to talk about Juneteenth. Her great-great-grandfather, Henry Carruthers, was born into slavery in 1807, and after emancipation, he founded a town in Texas where early Juneteenth celebrations became key sites for black men to register to vote. We'll talk with her. So, a lot to talk about. First of all, Juneteenth. Abraham Lincoln signed the Emancipation Proclamation on January 1st, 1863, but that was the middle of the Civil War. Ultimately, the Union soldiers made it down to Texas and said, hey, you know, you're free now. It's the day on June 19th, 1865, when federal troops arrived in Galveston to declare the emancipation of all Americans free. And enslaved black people had technically been free for 3 years, but it didn't apply. The Emancipation Proclamation didn't apply to Texas. It was considered a border state. It wasn't, fully part of the Union at the time, I believe. But here we are 163 years later after emancipation, and, they're doing everything they can to stop black people from voting. I mean, it's crazy. As I said, we'll do a deeper dive on this in the program. Also, just a quick note on, what's going on with Israel, Iran, Hezbollah, all this. Israel attacked Lebanon, southern Lebanon, killed a bunch of civilians. The Iranians said, okay, that's it. We're shutting the Strait of Hormuz, and we will attack Israel. Then the news broke a few hours ago that Israel and Hezbollah had achieved a peace agreement, and maybe the Strait of Hormuz was going to be open again. And now the Washington Post broke a major story that U.S. intelligence agencies are advising Trump that Netanyahu is going to do everything he can to blow this deal up and get ready for the Strait to close again. So God only knows how this is all going to play out. Meanwhile, this was pretty amazing. I mean, it takes a particular kind of hubris to be the guy who emceed this cage match fight, this bloody blood and guts on the White House lawn, this Caligula thing where the guy says, oh, Michelle Obama's a man, and not say a word about it. And then when people say, wait a minute, Trump is making money on this thing. He's selling gold coins for $12,000 each, commemorative gold coins for his fight. His sons are selling these things. He owns stock in the company that put the cage match up. He's sitting next to Mark Zuckerberg, who's buying advertising that's on the lawn of the White House and on the Lincoln Memorial. I'm not sure if it was Meta advertising over the Lincoln Memorial, but you get the point. I mean, this, and Joe Rogan yesterday on his program a couple of days ago, he says people should quit talking about the politics. He says, just shut the F up. I mean, he actually used the word. I can't use it on broadcast radio or television, but you get it. He says, quote, so many people are trying to make this a partisan thing. And he's just, please settle down. Well, there's nothing accidental or apolitical about what Trump did. I mean, it's grotesque. You've got ads for Polymarket there, which is now in part owned by Donald Trump Jr., and he's on their advisory board. Dana White, the promoter, the guy who runs or owns or something, this company, the UFC company, introduced Trump at the 2024 Republican National Convention. And, I mean, this is just crazy. And Rogan's defense is, being there doesn't mean you endorse foreign policy. In other words, I think he's trying to say he's not okay with what Trump did in Iran, which everybody gets. And frankly, nobody's mad that people like to watch people beat each other up. I mean, boxing matches, fights, wrestling, this is just part of human history that goes back, probably as far back as civilization. But what we're seeing here and what we saw here on Trump's birthday, this Caligula-like, here's this aging, obese, 80-year-old guy having a couple of young men beat each other bloody for his entertainment. I mean, it really is like Caligula. And then, you know, the guy who wins goes out and says, Michelle Obama's a man. And Joe Rogan stands there and doesn't say a word. Just, you know, smiles and moves on. I mean, this is just a rot in our body politic. And, you know, Trump is following the same playbook that Caligula did. You know, the Roman poet Juvenal called it, you know, bread and circuses. Panem et circensum. And, you know, bread and circuses. And here we are. I mean, you know, Trump has so far, according to the House Oversight Democrats, Trump has made over $2.5 billion on his crypto scams. By the way, things that 5 years ago he called scams. And his followers have lost $2.5 billion on his crypto scams that were, you know, advertised. I mean, the fighters were paid in Trump crypto. This is wild. I mean, this is Marie Antoinette stuff. This is Caligula stuff. And Joe Rogan knows it. I mean, he's not a dumb guy. Joe Rogan's a smart guy. I actually have a lot of respect for Joe Rogan. And millions of listeners thought of him as an honest broker when he put Trump on his program in the run-up to the campaign, to the election in 2024, and didn't challenge him the way a real journalist would. And I just... You know, Rogan helped make all this possible, helped get Trump into the White House. And now he's still hanging out with him, but he's saying, hey, shut the F up if you got something to say about that. Sorry, Joe, we're not going to shut up. Anyhow, more of the news of the day. Trump says there's no limits to his power. Stick around. We'll be right back.
0: This is the Tom Hartman Program.
1: Helping you win the water cooler wars. I'll be right back. Gar in Atlanta. Hey, Gar, what's on your mind today?
2: Juneteenth.
1: Mm-hmm.
2: The way I look at it is room for improvement. America has room for improvement.
1: Mm-hmm.
2: And where we've been determines where we're going. And we see where we're going now, and we've been there before. I mean, if you understand America's 250-year history, you know the significance of June 19th, which is Juneteenth.
1: Yeah.
2: And hopefully people will understand how important this holiday is. And what did Peter Thiel say? Capitalism is more important than freedom.
1: Yeah.
2: I mean, freedom is the most expensive thing in the world, and somebody's always trying to take it away from you. Thank you, Tom.
1: Yeah. Thank you, Gar. That's important sentiment. Michael in Bronx, New York. Hey, Michael, what's up?
3: I want to apologize in advance for being so mad, but I heard what went down on Trump's so-called 80th birthday. Guy turns 80, and his despicable behavior reversed the digits, and that's how old he's acting, you know, more of an 8-year-old.
1: Emotionally, certainly.
3: And we got plenty of 8-year-olds that are more responsible, more respected, and more mature than his fat rump would ever hope to be. And then stunt that he pulled with that guy, Josh Hockett, you're not going to tell me, I'm not saying you, but no one's going to tell me that Trump didn't know what the hell he was doing. He certainly knew what the hell he was doing.
1: You're talking about the UFC fighter who said that Michelle Obama was a man?
3: Exactly.
1: Yeah.
3: And there was also reports that he pulled the same stunt with the same rhetoric with another female of color. So, you know, given Trump's history of racism, and he wants to say he's the least racist, I would say he's the most racist. We need to pound on that. And the fact that this is now the second time the Obamas were racially attacked within 6 months. It was just a few months ago that Trump did the AI portrait of Obama's and depicted them as apes.
1: Right. And to this day has not apologized for that either. No, you're right, Michael. This is, you know, an earlier caller referred to them as the Confederates. And this is the Confederacy back. And for the moment, they've seized control of America. And whether they're going to hold control of America and turn us into something like the old Confederacy in the 1880s, in the late 1850s, where you can't vote unless you vote the right way, where black people and women have no rights whatsoever, where if you protest or you speak out against the government, you go to prison, you can get hanged, you can, you know, you get executed, you lose your privileges, lose your land. That was the Confederacy. The old Confederacy was a fascist state. And that's what these guys are reinventing. Michael, spot on. Thank you. Marie in Atlanta. Hey, Marie, what's up?
4: Hey, Tom. Thanks for taking my call.
1: Always a pleasure.
4: So I wanted to call about Juneteenth. Mm-hmm. Juneteenth, I'm always conflicted about it because on the one hand, it is a celebration of the freedom of the last essentially known slaves post-Civil War. But something else we need to understand is that the thing that happened to those slaves, they were moved there. Understand that they were considered property. Mm-hmm. And just like you could move your grandmother's antique vase into a storage unit so if they come and, you know, storm your house, it can't be stolen. That was why those slaves were in Texas. Many of them had been moved from slave states into Texas because Texas was not yet fully part of the Union.
1: Right.
4: Not fully part of the United States. And so if you understand then that those folks almost got away with secreting those slaves away and keeping them out of federal reach, it's in some respects, it's shameful on the forebears of Texas that they would go to those extremes to hide, quote unquote, property.
1: Well, they're still going to those kind of extremes to disenfranchise black people.
4: Exactly, exactly. And so, on the one hand, yes, it is a happy celebration. They were finally freed. They were finally given the truth of the fact that they should have been freed all along. On the other hand, it is important that we remember that they were there as a means to keep them in a position where they could not obtain their own freedom.
1: Yeah.
4: What was already under the law.
1: Yeah. What astonishes me, Marie, is the extent to which there are people in the Republican Party today who, if they could reimpose slavery, would do it, in my opinion. And, I've never heard anybody, you know, a Democrat come out and say that out loud, but I will say it. I believe it to be true. And they're all but doing that. I mean, you know, slavery is still legal in the United States. You just have to do it under color of law. It's the 13th Amendment. You have to convince somebody of a crime and convict them, and then you can put them into slavery. You can enslave them.
4: Exactly.
1: We need a more realistic reckoning. And the Trump administration is doing everything they can to prevent that by taking down, you know, history, by whitewashing history, by stripping black people and women, particularly black women, from positions of power in government and in the military. I mean, the whole thing is just, I think it's going to collapse in the next couple of years. I pray it does, because it's taking us in a really, really dangerous direction. Marie, it's always great hearing from you. Thank you so much for the call today. Great talking to you.
4: Here.
1: Thank you.

0: On the line with us, our buddy Sabrina Hake, the federal trial attorney, 20-plus years, specializing in First and 14th Amendment cases, contributor to numerous law journals and publications, including the Chicago Tribune, but perhaps most importantly is the author of The Hake Take, H-A-A-K-E. Sabrina Hake, spelled that way, .substack.com is the website. It is free. It'll come to your email box whenever she writes one. And some of them are, many of them are just truly astonishing, like Fox News's dangerous role in Iran. Tell us about this, Sabrina.
1: Sure. Nice to be here. So, you know, I've been on this issue for a while that Fox News has been engaging in consumer fraud by telling falsehoods that they know to be false and then profiting from them. So I've been on Fox News's case for a bit. I am a First Amendment lawyer, and I think that within the confines of First Amendment law, we can go back to regulating so that we have more truth and accuracy, not just in the news, not just for Fox News, but for all broadcasters. But in this case, when I saw the MOU come out and actually read it, and it occurred to me what an amazing surrender we have participated in. I mean, the United States lost the war with Iran. Trump all but admitted it when he said he had to get it. He had to drop it, had to do something because we were heading for a Great Depression. He wasn't wrong about that. He finally told the truth. But then I went back and I looked through what prompted him into starting this bombing campaign other than Netanyahu and Israel. But Israel, of course, has been trying to get an American president to bomb and to attack Iran for generations. Yeah. Trump isn't the first president that Netanyahu has tried this with. They've tried with many, and no president before Trump was dumb enough to do it. And everybody made the case to Trump that if you do this, Iran is going to close down the Strait of Hormuz, through which 20% of the world's oil supply travels. He disregarded that information. He didn't take any advice. He bombed anyway and came out strutting with, you know, nothing but total surrender will suffice. We'll pummel them back into the Stone Ages if I don't get what I want. Well, we basically surrendered on Monday, gave them everything that they wanted, and got almost nothing. We certainly got no nuclear guarantees. We got no drawdown of the enriched uranium. We didn't even get a guarantee on opening the Strait of Hormuz past the 60 days. And then I looked at how did he come to do this when no other president would do it? And I started looking at Fox News and the interviews that they had been running in the lead up, even before June of last year, before we went in and bombed. They were encouraging Trump to be aggressive, to be militarily aggressive, and to bomb Iran. And after, so in June, when we first started bombing and Trump started claiming that we had totally obliterated the nuclear arsenal, et cetera. And Fox News was praising him for that. They were saying, go in, blow up all of the nuclear facilities. Sean Hannity, I think, told him he would be deserving of his face on Mount Rushmore. He should get 6 Nobel Prizes for doing this. All this stuff, they know how to play to a very weak man's ego. They manipulated him. And I went through and I pulled out all of the, well, not all of them, because I didn't watch hours and hours. I just did some summary research. All of the Fox News talking heads that directly encouraged Trump and insulted him when we had a temporary ceasefire in April, encouraged him to go back in, finish the job, grab the oil, diminish the stockpiles that he claimed to have diminished already in June. And they directly encouraged him to be aggressive in a way that no other network has ever done, in my knowledge. They crossed the line between reporting the news. They weren't reporting it. They were shaping it. They were making foreign policy at the highest level possible, goading Trump into attacking Iran and then insulting him when he tried to back out of it. So I believe Fox News has crossed the line, and they owe a duty of care to the listeners and to everyone else. And I believe they breached it.
0: Wow. So what do we do about this, and what role does the Murdoch family play in this?
1: The Murdoch family directly, I don't know. I don't know what I know that they have big oil ties and that they're always going to support right-wing media because of their support for fossil fuels, because that is what drove the industry and that's what they're here to protect by and large. But it goes big. It's bigger than just oil. Fox News is an echo chamber for the entire right-wing takeover of not just the media, but of everything. The Supreme Court, everything that we have been looking at under Project 2025, Fox News has supported.
0: Right. And originally, the takeover of the GOP, frankly, by the neocons back in the day, that was Iran or Iraq, rather. Yeah. And then the fascists, the neo-fascists, you know, the Musk faction, the Hitler salute faction.
1: Right. And these are the people, Tom, that were behind Reagan getting rid of the Fairness Doctrine. So from 1947 to 1987, we operated under a fairness requirement where all news networks were required to tell the truth. And when they veered into opinion, they had to disclose it as opinion, and they had to give both sides of the same point that they were arguing. They couldn't just put opinion out as news, which is what Fox is doing now. And they were required to give both sides. Now, I've been trying to push to raise awareness of what Fox is doing, not just on the commercial fraud side, but in general. Now we have seen that they have pushed the United States into a war. In ordinary tort law, everybody has a duty of care to everyone else. You can't just open up a manhole on the sidewalk and let someone fall into it. You will get sued for causing that injury. Mm-hmm. That's just ordinary tort law. What duty of care do ordinary organizations have? Everyone has a duty of care not to deliberately put everyone else in harm's way. If someone brings a tort case against Fox News, I'm thinking now of the 13 servicemen who died in this war.
0: Or the 500 who were injured that Trump refused to visit at Walter Reed.
1: Exactly. So I believe their negligence lies in tort law. Now, Fox News, when they were sued by Dominion, Dominion is the
0: voting machine company,
1: sued them for lying about the 2020 election, and they sued them in defamation because they specifically attacked the equipment that Dominion was selling. Mm. This is not a defamation case. This isn't even a fraud case. This is a duty of care case where they're inciting violence that has caused people to be harmed. And I believe that a case sounding in regular tort law does lie, but I'm not naive about this Supreme Court. That until we reform the court, this court has done everything they can to support corporate interests over the common man.
0: Oh, John Roberts has been doing that his whole entire career, all the way back in Reagan's DOJ.
1: Right. And now it's a nightmare level where they're letting corporations get by with anything. So yeah. I'm not naive about what the Roberts Court would do with a case against Fox News for incitement. They will do everything that they can to say this is a freedom of speech issue. Fox corporate lawyers would defend by saying, hey, we may have advocated it, but you all elected a moron who is this easily manipulated. Right. Everything that they say, well, it's like in the Dominion case when they said their entire defense when Dominion sued for lying about the 2020 election and knowing it, that they were lying about it, their entire defense was, hey, all we're doing is reporting the news. We're not making the news. We're not claiming that these election lies were true. We're just repeating them. But the more that they repeat these lies, they're intentionally curating the side of the news that they want to reveal. Yeah. And they're curating it for a pro-Trump, pro-corporate, right-wing narrative. And when you do that and you start making selective interpretations and only putting in one side of the news, you're engaging in advocacy. You're not reporting the news. Yeah. And so I believe they've crossed the line from reporting to advocacy and that they will be liable in tort.
0: Well, I think they did that back in the 90s when they first went on the air, and they've done it every year ever since. I'm not an attorney. Tort is a fancy word for injury, is it not?
1: Injury. Right, yeah. And okay. A duty of care. You start with, do you have a duty of care? Everyone has a duty of care to refrain from doing something that harms someone else that they know or should know will harm someone else.
0: Well, the reason I ask that is, you know, it's fairly obvious that the 13 dead service members and the roughly 500, 400 to 500 people who have been seriously injured could claim a specific injury, a tort.
1: Right.
0: But what about you and me, Sabrina? I mean, our tax dollars have been used for this stuff. Is there, and as a result of that, you know, the programs that we might benefit from are suffering. Is there any kind of, or is that just stretching the definition of a tort to the point of breaking?
1: Well, The issue here is that you and I are suffering. The entire Democratic community is suffering. The entire country is suffering because of right-wing bias in the news. Climate change isn't being addressed. None of the programs that we need are being funded. It's all right-wing bias. And you and I have been injured. There's no question. It gets complicated when you talk about standing. Who has the right to sue because of a bad government decision? Now, government actors have all kinds of immunities, because who's going to serve in Congress if they get sued and for a decision that ended up costing money or hurting or costing lives? But when it comes to a private corporation like Fox, those immunities aren't there. The issue is standing. Have I been hurt any more than my neighbor? Probably not. Have you been hurt any more than your neighbor? Probably not. So standing requires more of a nexus or a connection between the harm that was caused and the conduct that caused it. Right. So it requires more of a personal connection, and certainly the family members of the 13 people who died, and certainly the family members of 500 people who were injured would have standing under that analysis. The problem is this court will find a workaround. They will find a First Amendment defense for the right that they won't apply to the left. And so every time I come on your show and I talk about returning to the fairness doctrine, which I see is the key to almost all of our problems, you have to remember that under the Roberts Court, we won't get very far with it, because they are now skewing even First Amendment law.
2: Yeah.
1: And they do whatever they can to defend Fox. But I don't think this is a permanent situation. I think after they gutted the Voting Rights Act, they made enough people angry that court reform is now, more Americans understand how crucial it is to reform the court and stop this right-wing stack. And really, we have 13 judicial districts. We shouldn't be limited to 9. I just don't want to push it too hard, because then Trump will find a way to stack it before he leaves.
0: Well, historically, from the founding of the Republic, the number of members of the court reflected the number of districts, of federal districts. And that changed in the middle of the last century. Fascinating stuff. Sabrina Haake, she is the author of The Haake Take, H-A-A-K-E, Take, over on Substack. Or you could just go directly to the URL, Sabrina Haake, H-A-A-K-E, .substack.com, and sign up. It's free, and it's brilliant. Sabrina, thank you so much. It's always great talking.
1: Thank you for all you do.
0: Back at you. Keep it up. Welcome back. So Donald Trump was interviewed by Mark Caputo of Axios, and on his way back from the G7, or after he got back from the G7. And Caputo asked him if he had learned any lessons about the limits of his power as president of the United States. And Trump responded, there are no limits. He said, I haven't learned that lesson yet. I know there are, but there are no limits. We defeated them totally militarily. That's his exact quote. And then Caputo says, but it kind of looks like you just surrendered to Iran. Now, he doesn't quite say it like that, but you get the point. And Trump said, well, it probably is unconditional surrender. Right. This 14-point agreement, this $300 billion we're going to give them. Bill Cassidy calling it the worst public policy blunder in history. I think that's a reasonable description. It's really quite remarkable. Meanwhile, Donald Trump is cutting, or the Republicans, right across the board. I mean, you know, part of this is the Trump administration. Part of this is the so-called Big Beautiful Bill, you know, cutting money for real science, for solid science. And this is the former National Institutes of Health program official Elizabeth Genexi says that this new rule that just came out, what they're basically saying, this is from Russell Vogt at the Office of Management and Budget. He's the guy who's the author of Project 2025, or one of the main authors. And he's saying that we used to have scientists in our government who would look at science proposals and say, oh, yeah, we should fund that. We used to have, you know, archaeologists who would oversee archaeology proposals, and anthropologists who would oversee anthropology proposals, and biologists who would look over you get the point. Now he wants to replace all those people with political appointees, with MAGA people wearing red hats that say, Make America Great Again, who drool every time Donald Trump talks, and who will just cancel things willy-nilly because, hey, it might help women. Hey, it might help black people. Hey, there might be some international cooperation here. We can't have any of those things. So this former NIH official, Elizabeth Genexi, writes, the rule requires that discretionary awards must demonstrably advance the president's policy priorities. This is Caligula. I, the emperor. She says it's going. He says this is going to create a $1.5 trillion slush fund. And she told The Guardian the purpose of this rule is fascism. As a scientist, she says it would dismantle the U.S. science ecosystem, but also all federal discretionary grants. And I mean, this is just wild stuff. The discontinued trials could include, and this is a quote, over 1,000 cancer-related trials, hundreds of pediatric studies, hundreds of trials each studying veterans, suicide, heart disease, and diabetes. This is according to the group Stand Up for Science. And this person who resigned last year from the National Institutes of Health after 22 years at the agency, she resigned, Genexi, she resigned, she says, because these DOGE dismissals, quote, made it so I couldn't do my job anymore. Non-scientists are easier to mobilize, she said. They've never been told they need to remain apolitical. And this is a real problem in the scientific community, is this belief that as a scientist, I'm above politics. Well, politics has come for the scientists. She says, she says, we're advocating for democracy. If you tell people in a country they're not allowed to study certain things with federal money, you are not in a free country. And that's the essence of this whole thing. Is what Vogt and Vance and Trump and all their lickspittles are trying to do is convert America from a democracy or an evolving democracy, a democratic republic, into an authoritarian oligarchy with a strongman at the front of it, at the head of it. And that's not anything that anybody ever fought a war to defend here in the United States. In fact, we fought wars against that, most notably World War II. Against fascism. But here you have a scientist saying, you know, no, this is fascism. Let's just call it what it is. Well said. Well, now that we have a plumber running the Department of Homeland Security, they are deciding to sell off some of the ICE warehouses. Maybe the plumbing's bad? I don't know. So this is pretty wild. I mentioned this MAGA billionaire and how this guy, he's a healthcare billionaire. Two words that should, in my opinion, should, his name is Rick Jackson. Two words that should never exist in the same sentence, healthcare and billionaire. And he took down Burt Jones. Burt Jones, now they're both MAGA guys, right? They're both right wing. Burt Jones was endorsed both by Brian Kemp, the sitting governor of Georgia, and by Donald Trump, you know. And Rick Jackson beat him by spending $100 million of his own money, which is a real testimonial to the power of money in elections. About 95% of the time, whoever spends the most money wins. And, Rick Jackson certainly spent the most money to become governor of Georgia. And now he's going to be going up against Keisha Lance Bottoms. And I think she's going to give him a run for his money, but we'll see. Again, you know, $100 million will buy you a hell of a lot in an election. But he had this interchange with a voter who walked up to him during an event and just said, quote, this is from a recording. She said, I want to see babies born no matter how they are conceived. I mean, the whole thing about a rape exception and everything, it's like, I mean, I know it's horrible, but two wrongs don't make a right. And Jackson agreed with her. He said, they've still got a life. And she says, yeah, it's still a life. It seems to me if a woman is saying she was raped, she needs to prove it. And Jackson responded, right, gotcha. Really? So if you want to get an abortion in Georgia going forward and you were raped, I mean, only one out of three women who are raped that we know, I mean, best statistics available, even reports it. So and much less, how do you prove it? So this, I mean, this is just misogyny on parade. And this is, I think, what happens when you get billionaires who have no political experience just buying their way into politics. Meanwhile, in 2021 interview, a woman told FBI agents that back in the 90s, there were two men who approached her in the atrium of Trump Tower asking if she wanted to go up the elevator to Trump's apartment, essentially to have sex with him. And that she had seen them approaching other women. She was in her early 20s at the time. And they were always young blondes. I mean, apparently, and they gave her an invitation to come to a party, and the invitation had the address of Jeffrey Epstein's mansion just up the street. This is crazy stuff. This just came out from the Epstein documents, and it's getting no coverage at all. It's an amazing story. Trump had recruiters.
2: You're listening to the Tom Hartman Program.
0: For himself and Jeffrey Epstein back in the 90s. I get why people aren't talking about it. I mean, you got Iran and everything, but holy cow. Doug in Fort Collins, Colorado. Hey, Doug, what's up?
3: Hey, Tom. Thanks for having me on. I'll try to make this quick. You're talking about the right-wing bias or the left-wing media.
0: Mm-hmm.
3: Well, I'm surprised I had to Google these things to find these stories. There were 200-plus adults arrested in Texas last month for kidnapping and sexually abusing over 90 children. Whoa. I had to Google. It's SOTERIA, Sotera Shield 2026. Apparently, it's a real story.
0: Wow.
3: And it's like, why does this stuff not make the news? I mean, there's hundreds of kids and hundreds of adults. It happened in Alabama last month also. I hear nothing about it anymore. Was the
0: FBI involved in this? Was this a federal raid or a state raid?
3: Yes.
0: Yeah.
3: Several.
0: So if the feds were involved, probably they're not bragging about it because it just reminds everybody of the charges that Trump was raping 15 and 16 year olds.
3: I think they would just want to normalize it.
0: Yeah, well, it might be. I mean, there's been a lot of Republicans recently busted for this kind of stuff, too. So who knows? But, Doug, thank you.
3: I have to go to foreign countries to get my news. Thanks, Tom, for all you do.
0: Yeah, good talking to you, Doug. Thanks. James in Hollywood. Hey, James, what's on your mind?
4: Tom, professor, still the smartest man in media. It's still just flabbergasts me that we're allowing these ICE agents. I applaud Philadelphia. And the only way I can see getting them off the streets is regular police officers, LAPD, whoever, going and arresting every mass, and especially in Philadelphia.
0: Yeah.
4: Arrest the mass ICE agents for murder, attempted murder, assault, and because they're all dressed the same, they all got masks on. Who do we know? We got the video of them killing people, shooting them in the face, and charge them all.
0: Yeah.
4: Something's got to end. If you got a better idea, if someone out there does, we got to end this, Tom. This is not America.
0: Yeah. No, I keep waiting for Keith Ellison to bring charges, you know, for the death of Renee Good and Alex Preddy. I realize the federal government is withholding evidence. They've still got Renee Good's car. They won't release it. You know, they're trying to conceal the murder committed by their armed, masked secret police thugs.
4: We all saw it, Tom. We saw it on TV.
0: Yep. No, we did. James, thank you.

0: Carmen in Philadelphia. What's on your mind today?
1: Well, Tom, yeah, I'm in Philly. Well, I'll get the main thing off my chest first.
0: Mm-hmm.
1: Okay. I'm afraid. A lot of people assume that black women are fearless, we're brave, we can stand up against anything, and most of the time they're right, but they forget we're also still women. And I'm in my early 70s now. I'm divorced. I have no children. I live alone now, with the exception of a cat. And it's scary. You know, all this stuff that's going on since Trump got back in the White House.
0: Yeah.
1: I'm scared. I want to leave this country so bad I can taste it, but I'm retired. I don't get a lot of money from Social Security. But when I retired at age 62, I did it because my parents were still alive at the time, and they needed help because their health issues was catching up with them, and they needed help.
0: Right.
1: And that was around the time my marriage fell apart, so I moved back home.
0: Mm-hmm.
1: And I'm afraid.
0: Yeah.
1: I don't know what's going to happen next.
0: You know,
1: it's like every day you hear something crazy and negative, and I'm scared.
0: Yeah. I think a lot of us are, Carmen. I mean, you know, at a certain level, I think we all realize that if the Trump administration decides that they want to destroy us, they can do it. And they've destroyed a lot of people up to this point. And now what we just saw in Minneapolis, I mean, where they came after 15 people, just average people who just dared show up in the streets and protest ICE. And now they're destroying the lives of those people. And I think this is just the beginning. I think there's a lot more to come before we finally wrest power from these people.
1: I agree. Now, the second thing I want to say, because I've been listening to your show all morning, this thing about about Trump and his goons going after, politicians and other political figures here in Philly because of their stand against ICE agents and, you know, with certain requirements. And I think they really sort of got started, like, I think earlier this year or around the end of last year, where an ICE agent was shopping at Reading Terminal. And quite a few people there recognized this man, and they yelled it out, told people right there who this guy was, that he was an ICE agent. And this guy is scared to death to go back shopping at Reading Terminal because he can't anymore because everybody knows who he is now.
0: Yeah. It's...
1: And I believe that kind of triggered off this thing. It probably eventually got up there to the White House or whoever, and that's why they're doing this crap now.
0: Yeah. Well, they're responding to the city council passing this package of bills, this ICE out package. I suspect we're going to see a lot more of this.
1: Oh, yeah, I suspect it, too. Strong. I said, this is just the beginning. This guy getting pointed out and embarrassed, got the hell out of himself, embarrassed because of,
0: they should be embarrassed. They've murdered a bunch of American citizens. They've violated the Fourth and Fifth Amendment rights of 70,000 brown people, mostly, and black refugees, people from Haiti and Somalia. This is all about, in my opinion, this is all about race. This is all about making America white again. That's Stephen Miller's singular mission in life. So
1: that's right. That's all they care about.
0: Yeah, which is really ironic, given that he's Jewish. I mean, you would think that he would have some insight into this stuff. Carmen, I got to run, but thank you for the call. It's great to hear from you. Appreciate your courage and your honesty. Pearson in Lamarck, Texas. Hey, Pearson, what's up?
2: I sympathize. I sympathize with Carmen. I empathize with her. But I would advise Carmen, it's okay to feel what you feel, to feel fear. A lot of people are feeling that right now. But after you get done with that, reach out to your neighbors and find out who's in the similar boat to you and start making plans on how to get angry, how to express your anger, your righteous anger, because you're part of the majority, silent majority. You're not alone. Don't forget that.
0: Yeah.
2: So, Tom, I have two fantasies that I'd like to share with you. My first fantasy involves a coalition of volunteers across America from all the various activist organizations like Code Pink, the environmental movements, and Indivisible and such like that. And they show up. They show up at the John F. Kennedy Theater, you know, in Washington, D.C.
0: Mm-hmm.
2: And they climb that scaffold and they take down that canvas tarp and they defy the police to take them to court. I would love to see the discovery process there.
0: Mm-hmm.
2: And you know why it's good? It's because Donald Trump does not want the emperor to be revealed as having no clothes. That's the equivalent of showing the emperor has no clothes. And fantasy number two involves that pond that he has turned green with algae because he's stupid. You know damn well that I would not put it past him and his family to start bottling that water and selling it to make money for themselves.
0: I saw a picture yesterday of Bob Kennedy drinking a glass of that green water in front of the reflecting pool. Now, I know it was created by AI, but it makes perfect sense. I mean, you know, he goes swimming in Rock Creek Park in Maryland where, you know, where the, literally there's a sign that says raw sewage, and he's there with his granddaughter. Yeah. It was just horrible. It wouldn't surprise me. And the other thing we learned this morning was that the company that Trump hired to do this, the CEO or one of the major executives, I think is the owner of that company, gave him $300,000, donated $300,000 to Donald Trump. So, it's like one hand washing the other. This is the most corrupt administration in the history of the United States. They make Andrew Jackson, who started the spoil system, give the president a gift and the president will give you a job. That was literally what Andrew Jackson started back in the 1830s, I guess it was. And it lasted until 1886 when we got the Pendleton civil service system to replace
2: it. You're leading to my fantasy number two. My fantasy number two, to address what you just said, has to do with if and when the Democrats start taking back power. Don't wait until the midterms. Start right now to get prepared to put legislation in effect to where we start confiscating his liquid assets, his family's liquid assets, his organization's liquid assets, because that money that they have was stolen. It's illegal. It belongs in the U.S. Treasury so we can afford to do universal health care, restore education, prosecute Wall Street criminals and such like that. Yeah. We've got to start now.
0: It's time to tax the rich. I'm with you. Pearson, thank you. Keno in Lakeland, Florida. Hey, Keno, what's up?
3: Tom, in the Ten Commandments, number nine is thou shalt not bear false witness. The Republican Party has fallen to a depravity of using false witness, especially in Texas against Tallarico, with this AI-generated stuff, putting him in a dress. I hope people listening in Texas will start using the idea that the Republicans are breaking that ninth commandment and bearing false witness and using this AI. And I want to communicate with the Pope that he does a declaration of the importance in modern technology. AI is being used to bear false witness, that this has to be confronted. It has to be recognized and acknowledged and fought against. Yeah. And especially in Texas, I think they should start. They're trying to use false witness against Tallarico. But when they say Michelle is a man, that's false witness. Yeah. When the voting records, that's false witness about voting records.
0: And this is your former party, Keno. This must be particularly personal to you.
3: Yes. They have fallen into a criminal, depraved party now, and I had to get out after that. They stormed the Capitol, but they are in a depraved state, and especially breaking the Ten Commandments has got to be emphasized. You maybe could talk about this, but the Democratic Party, start in Texas with that, putting Tallarico in a dress, that is breaking the Ten Commandment number nine, and put emphasis on this.
0: Do you think they care?
3: Oh, no, their minds are taken over by evil now.
0: That's the problem. I think they're proud of it.
3: Well, you know, in the past, the concept of the devil, and scientific people wonder about the devil, but evil can take over the minds of people, and it has taken over the minds of the leaders in the Republican Party, and I hope people will join me to emphasize that they're breaking the Ten Commandments.
0: Yeah.
3: They're falling into depravity.
0: It's time to pray for the GOP. Yeah, Keno, thank you. It's always good to hear from you. I appreciate the call. On the line with us is the president and CEO of the Fair Elections Center, Rebecca Carruthers. And Rebecca, welcome to the program. I understand that Juneteenth is in your family, as they say.
4: Yes, absolutely. Thank you so much for having me on your show today.
0: Sure. So tell us about your great-great-great-grandfather.
4: Yes, so my great-great-great-grandfather was born in 1807. He was last sold during slavery. He made his way to Texas. And because of Joe Granger's orders, he became free. After he became free in 1866, he founded a town, the town of Pelham, Texas. Pelham still remains today. And there were great many early Juneteenth celebrations with a lot of freedmen towns across the state of Texas.
0: That has got to be just an astonishing history to have in your own family. We're talking with Rebecca Carruthers, the president and CEO of the Fair Election Center. Rebecca, tell us also about the Fair Election Center and how this all ties together.
4: Absolutely. So the Fair Election Center, we work to defend, expand, and facilitate voting in this country. We do that through the halls of power, we do that in courtrooms, and we do that all across college campuses across the country.
0: And are you seeing a challenge to fairness in our elections?
4: Yes. Fortunately, we see an administration that is hell-bent on making it harder for those who wish to vote and those who are eligible to vote to, in fact, be able to cast a ballot and for that ballot to count. In fact, today I'm in North Carolina, and we just saw that the North Carolina legislature just introduced a new

0: with the, I would call it just naked racism, frankly, that's coming out of this administration. It seems to me like, you know, from Hegseth purging the ranks of our military of women and black men, and particularly black women, Elon Musk firing several hundred thousand black women from the federal government. It's just, you know, and all of these efforts in every single state that is controlled by Republicans to reduce the ability of people to vote, particularly people of color. How best do we deal with this?
1: Here's the thing. So we're a national nonprofit. Mm-hmm. I would encourage people to actually donate to organizations like Fair Election Center, vote to organizations that are aiming to make sure that communities, especially communities that have been long denied their full right to vote, donate to these organizations, because we're on the front lines. We're doing active litigation. We're doing voter education that makes sure that we're combating misinformation and disinformation. And then the second thing that people can do, people of goodwill, make sure you're double checking your voter registration. We need you to turn out to vote. We need you to vote for pro-democracy, because democracy is on the ballot. We told people in 2024 that democracy is on the ballot. And unfortunately, some people thought we were telling them, oh, vote for the Supreme, for the status quo. We're telling people, vote for the future that you want. We're celebrating 250 years of this country. So vote for what you want the next 250 years to look like.
0: That's brilliant. And the website, by the way, is fairelections, with an S in the end, center.org. I'm looking at it right now. We're talking with Rebecca Carruthers, who's the CEO of the organization. Rebecca, thoughts on Juneteenth?
1: So Juneteenth is a beautiful celebration. It's a day of liberation. It's a day of freedom. And yes, it uplifts specific history of Texas. Mm-hmm. But across all communities, especially southern states, the former Confederate states and the border states, they all have their emancipation days. In South Carolina and North Carolina and Georgia, there were different moments when those who were enslaved actually found out about their jubilee. They found out about their freedom. And the early Juneteenth celebrations including it was mutual aid and included registering people to vote. So let's take the spirit of Juneteenth and make sure that we are delivering mutual aid to our neighbors, our communities, or also emphasizing registering to vote. The point of the vote, that's what determines whether or not you're a full citizen in this country.
0: Yeah, so well said. Rebecca Carruthers, she is the president and CEO of the Fair Elections Center, Fair Elections with an S, center.org. Rebecca, thank you so much for dropping by today and sharing your story.
1: Thank you. Have me back anytime.
0: Thank you. Great talking with you. Nice meeting you. Alan in San Diego. Hey, Alan, what's on your mind today?
2: Have you seen The View with J.D. Vance?
0: No, I've just read about it. I've not seen that clip.
2: Okay, you want to see it on? It's on YouTube. You know, rerun on YouTube. They chewed him out. They did not let up on him at all. Hmm. And I could tell he was very uncomfortable. Kind of uncomfortable and everything. He's trying to lie his way out of everything and stuff. But I was like, wow. You know, but I just want to let you know, you ought to just take a look at it and everything. It's hilarious.
0: Okay. I'll do that, Alan. Thank you for the tip on that. You know, I've caught a couple stories about it, but I just haven't taken the time to actually watch it.
2: Yeah, it's interesting, though.
0: I figured he'd lie his way through it.
2: Yeah, and that lady that you had on for Juneteenth, I forgot her name already and everything.
0: Rebecca Carruthers.
2: I think I saw her on Carruthers. Yeah, I think I seen her on Roland Martin's show one time.
0: Oh, yeah, she's been on Roland's show.
2: Yeah, okay. Also, too, one more thing I want to say. I'm talking about AIPAC. Mm-hmm. You know, the person that you ought to talk to, if you could have her on the show, is Cynthia McKinney.
0: Oh, yeah. It's been a long time. You know, she's been on this program before, but it's probably been 15 years. It's been a while. She's not still in politics, is she?
2: I don't know. There's nothing. There's no latest thing about her at all and everything. I used to watch her a lot. She was see a lot of his.
0: Yeah, she's really brilliant. I mean, she was a big deal when we lived in Atlanta. I mean, that was like 30 years ago.

0: as I recall. Yeah. So, Alan, thank you. Thanks for the tip, and thanks for the suggestion. Good to hear from you. I appreciate it. Joe in Nutley, New Jersey. Hey, Joe, what's up?
1: Great job on C-SPAN the other day.
0: Thank you.
1: I have a theory about why so many of these people in the Trump administration, Republicans and conservatives in general, and especially the 2025 guys, are such miserable, horrible, evil people. And I call it the 4-H club. And I don't mean the agricultural thing from, back in the day.
0: Get right to it, Joe, because we're just about out of time.
1: Height, they're short. They worry about height. How long is it, genital size? And homosexual panic. They're afraid they're not manly, macho men, or they have that. And hair loss. Look at this Russell vote, Brendan Carr, Miller. They're just miserable people because life dealt them a crappy hand. And they're evil. And Trump with that dead animal on his head, whatever he's got, that makes them such angry people because any combination or group of them will turn them nasty.
0: So you think they're basically insecure, and it's their insecurity that is driving all this stuff.
1: I'll buy it.
0: Makes sense to me. Joe, thank you for the call. Although that's not to say that people who are, challenged with regard to height or hair or anything else are inherently anything like that. I think they're just bad people, frankly. Thanks so much for being with us today. We'll be back same time, same place. In the meantime, don't forget, democracy is not a spectator sport. It requires all of us, and that includes you. So get out there, get active, tag your in. Have a great afternoon. Be good to yourself and to folks around you. Stay safe. Take your vitamins, get your exercise, and I'll catch up with you.
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0: 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and Eugene's KEPW, Lanchester, Pennsylvania's W News, Maui, Hawaii's KAKU, in Columbus, Ohio on WGRN, Palinville, New York's WLPP, Rochester, New York's WRFZ, down in New Orleans on WHIV, out in Gallup, New Mexico on KNIZ, Concord, New Hampshire's WNHN, Fayetteville, Arkansas's KPSQ, in Seattle on KODX, Richmond, Virginia's WRWK, Fairmont, West Virginia's WEFR, Janesville, Wisconsin's WADR, and yes, Minneapolis, St. Paul's AM 950, KTNF. We also stream coast to coast and around the globe every day on the internet. 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I'm Brad Friedman, your friendly investigative blogger, journalist, troublemaker, muckraker, and all-around swell fellow, says me from bradblog.com. Thank you very much for joining us today. I tell you what, we have barely been back a week, and I am already ready for another week off, Desi Doyen.
1: Yeah, the tsunami, the volcano news never stops.
0: What a week. No kidding. But we press on. Coming up later this hour, a few thoughts on the disaster unfolding at CBS's legendary 60 Minutes. And speaking of legendary, Desi Doyen will be here.
1: I am here
0: with our latest Green News Report, which maybe we should start it like this.
1: Oh, yeah.
0: Anyway, for 6 minutes. We'll change the name to 6 minutes. That's it. That's what we should have done. Anyway, we've got a guest standing by that I have never spoken with before, so I am really eager to do so. So please allow me to start here. A few days before Memorial Day, Donald Trump's corrupted Department of Justice announced what it described as a settlement agreement in Donald Trump's $10 billion lawsuit against his own IRS. The suit claimed that Trump and his family and his companies were somehow harmed to the tune of $10 billion after an IRS subcontractor during Trump's first term released thousands of tax returns of wealthy Americans, including several of Donald Trump's own returns, revealing that he had paid no more than $750 in federal taxes during his first 2 years in office and zero federal taxes at all in many other years. The judge overseeing the suit, in which Donald Trump was suing Donald Trump's IRS, putting him on both sides of the same case, was dubious about the entire matter. But then Trump's DOJ, representing Trump's IRS in Trump's lawsuit against them, announced the supposed settlement agreement between the parties and withdrew the original lawsuit. They didn't move in court to settle the case, in which case a judge would have had to approve the settlement. They merely dropped the case entirely, but still referred to this agreement to create a $1.776 billion fund to be used essentially at Trump's discretion to pay out any amount to anyone he likes as a settlement to the lawsuit against the IRS. A supposed anti-weaponization fund, as it was described in the DOJ document. A slush fund, as it has been referred to by both Democratic and Republican critics alike. It would be used to pay any amount to Trump allies, including the more than 1,500 rioters at the U.S. Capitol on January 6, 2021, some of whom were charged and/or convicted of violently attacking police officers during the insurrection incited by Donald Trump in his failed effort to steal the 2020 election from Joe Biden and the American people who elected him. With no case before her, after it was withdrawn by plaintiffs, the federal judge overseeing the lawsuit in South Florida closed the case, though noted in her terse closing order that there was no settlement in this case since there was no case and no settlement had been brought before her. Last week, some 35 former federal judges filed a motion with that court asking the judge to reopen the case to investigate what they described as a potential fraud against the United States. That the lawsuit itself was never legitimate in the first place since the parties in the case had no conflict as they were both, yes, Donald Trump. The judge has taken up the recommendation of those esteemed former federal judges and has asked Trump and his sons and the Trump Organization to file a response to the federal judge's motion by June 12th. But that's not all. The day after U.S. District Court Judge Kathleen Williams originally closed the case, Trump's defense attorney and now acting Attorney General Todd Blanche announced an amendment to the original so-called settlement that would grant an unprecedented immunity in perpetuity to Donald Trump and his sons and his companies from investigation or audit or any penalties by the IRS, which will reportedly save them about $100 million that is believed that Trump may now owe to the IRS. In the meantime, however, the $1.8 billion slush fund itself has caused an uproar, as noted, from Democrats and some Republicans alike, so much so that Congress left town early before Memorial Day because Republicans could not agree on a way to pass an unrelated immigration bill without including a measure to either fund or kill the incredibly questionable slush fund. The entire scam became only less popular over Congress's holiday recess, and with the writing on the wall, the administration announced that they were killing the slush fund scheme, and the media reported it as such, even though it was unclear that it was really dead. On Wednesday this week, as Blanche testified to the House Judiciary Committee, he was asked about the slush fund and if it was really, truly dead by Democratic Congresswoman Grace Meng of New York.
2: Attorney General, I want to thank you for verbally committing to not moving forward with the so-called anti-weaponization fund. I just want to make sure, are you going to issue a new memo in writing rescinding that May 18th memo?
3: I'm not committing to putting anything in writing. I'm going to set it today over and over again. Okay. I mean, I don't know what the purpose of putting something in writing. I'm telling you what we're doing. Meaning, like, why do I need to put something in writing if I'm telling you what we're doing?
2: Well, you started it. You established it in writing, so it just makes sense to rescind it in writing. I think a lot of Americans, both sides of the aisle, are concerned about it, and it would restore a lot of trust about this issue.
3: Okay, I'm not committing to doing anything in writing.
2: Not committing.
3: No.
2: Okay.
3: I mean, I'll take it under advisement.
0: He's not committing to doing anything in writing. He'll take it under advisement, however. The so-called agreement is on paper, signed by Trump's attorneys and the DOJ attorneys, who are also Trump's attorneys, and posted to the DOJ website. But though the slush fund is dead, he says he will not write that down on a piece of paper declaring it as such. And oh, by the way, DOJ has not even said that they would rescind the unprecedented immunity, the amendment, the addendum to pay federal taxes owed by Trump and his sons and his companies. But we'll set that part aside for another day. When asked by CNN's Caitlin Collins on Wednesday whether the fund was really, truly dead, Trump was, shall we say, less than clear.
4: Is the $1.8 billion DOJ fund dead or is it on hold?
5: I'd have to ask the lawyers. I don't know. I know one thing, the weaponization. Are you talking about the weaponization fund?
4: Yeah, what's your decision?
5: The weaponization fund, as far as I'm concerned, was a beautiful thing. These are people that are great people that were destroyed. Their families have been destroyed.
0: These are people who have been destroyed. Their families were destroyed. Presumably, these are the people he's talking about who rioted on his behalf at the U.S. Capitol on January 6th, who Trump has variously called victims and hostages, who were otherwise simply filled with love that day. That day in which more than 140 law enforcement officials were sent to the hospital. One died, and others later took their own lives. But the slush fund payments, if they occur, won't go to those cops. It'll go to those who attacked those cops. Back in the U.S. Senate on Thursday, where Republicans, at least some of them, have said they virulently oppose the entire slush fund idea, or at least the idea of giving money to those who violently attacked law enforcement officials. Well, back in the Senate, there seems to be a dispute about whether the Senate will actually ban the slush fund in the text of their immigration funding bill that they're hoping to pass under reconciliation rules, which allows them to pass it with a simple majority vote without needing to overcome a filibuster, or if they will just not include a provision to fund it, essentially punting the fight for another day. As we go to air, the wrangling over that bill is underway in the U.S. Senate. Under those reconciliation rules, essentially unlimited amendment votes may be called by Democrats, that in exchange for Republicans being able to pass their bill with a simple majority vote. But Senate Republicans on Thursday rejected an effort by Democrats to formally kill Trump's push for that $1.8 billion fund to compensate people who claimed they were victimized by the government. Senate Democrats forced the vote at the start of the marathon voting session known as a Votorama that will allow votes on amendments to the $70 billion GOP immigration funding bill ahead of final passage. If that measure from the Democrats had succeeded, it could have jeopardized that immigration enforcement funding package, which is a key Trump priority. The effort to kill the fund, however, failed 49-50, with Republican Senators Susan Collins, John Husted, and Dan Sullivan all running for re-election this year, crossing party lines to vote with Democrats. The vote put Republicans, however, in a tough spot, given that many claim they want to see that fund shut down, but they don't want to derail the larger immigration enforcement bill. So that wrangling will continue, but all of it is still of great interest to those J6ers who were reportedly thrilled to hear that even after Trump had pardoned them all of them, freeing hundreds of violent criminals from prison on his very first day in office in his second term, that now they would actually get paid for their crimes. One of them, as AP reported last weekend, is David Johnston, a licensed attorney. When he illegally entered the Capitol on January 6th with a mob of Trump supporters, more than 5 years later, Johnston is now offering to help his fellow J6ers apply for payouts from the new fund for people claiming to be victims of a weaponized government. He'll do it for a 10% cut of any award. He said, "I think the narrative is changing about how the history of that day is being told." He said in a video on social media, "I think good things are happening for us." Some in the so-called J6 community are already staking claims, even though the government has not even established an application process. And as two judges have frozen use of the fund for now, the administration claims, though not in writing, that the fund is dead and Congress has yet to decide whether it'll ever be funded at all, even if it does exist. Nonetheless, as the AP report details, plenty of J6ers are eager for a payout from that fund, including, for example, the Florida man who posed for photos with then-House Speaker Nancy Pelosi's podium, who argued he deserves to be compensated for the cost of his infamy. A rioter from New Jersey, described by prosecutors as a Nazi sympathizer, who hailed the new fund as, quote, good news, not just for J6ers, but all victims of weaponization, unquote. And a Texas man who received a 7-year prison sentence for storming the Capitol with a metal tomahawk, who celebrated the fund as, quote, payback for victims of Biden's tyranny. But not all of the J6ers are lining up in hopes of a payday. Jason Riddle, a U.S. Navy veteran from New Hampshire who was sentenced to 90 days behind bars after pleading guilty to riot charges, publicly rejected a pardon from Donald Trump and told AP that it would be, quote, ridiculous for him or any other J6 rioter to get government compensation for it. Quote, I'd love money, said Riddle, but I can't accept that. Joining us now is Jason Riddle, a now former supporter of Donald Trump, who credits his time in prison as helping him gain perspective, eventually leading him out of the MAGA movement. Jason Riddle, thank you for joining us today on the broadcast, sir.
6: Hi, Brad. Thanks for having me.
0: So why didn't you accept your pardon from the president? And why wouldn't you take money from this so-called anti-weaponization fund if it ever actually came to fruition?
6: I can't take money from the fund because I'm not a victim of January 6th. I was a criminal. I stood right next to the people. I don't know if it was the same gentleman who sprayed Brian Sicknick with OC spray, but I stood right next to someone who was spraying a police officer with pepper spray from top to bottom. So I very well could have been standing next to the people who killed Brian Sicknick. I don't know. Mm. And it's something that keeps me up at night, and it sucks. But, the only thing, I can't take that back, but I cannot do it again. And the way you don't do it again is by acknowledging it happened in the first place. So for me to accept money, that'd be claiming that I'm somehow a victim. I'm not. I was a criminal on that day. And, I can't accept money for that. But, this money is a slap in the face to the officers who were killed. If there's any money, if anything, mm-hmm. It should be going to their families.
0: Not to us. What do you think when you, I mentioned some of these other folks that are known, the guy who stole the podium and other folks who brought weapons and so forth, when they say, great, things are changing, the tide is turning, we're finally getting what we're owed. What are your thoughts when you see that sort of thing, when you hear that sort of thing?
6: Life obviously was down for them. And, Trump isn't wrong when he says families were destroyed, but, they weren't, destroyed by their own actions. Everyone had their own motives for going down there on that day. I knew Trump was lying, and I still went down there. That's something that was very wrong with me, that I'm, trying to put myself in a place. For starters, I was unemployed while doing it. I keep myself gainfully employed now. I think there's a lot of comfort in Trump's lies. It sucks knowing that I was, standing shoulder to shoulder with cop killers, mm-hmm. but it's lies. It's false comfort. It's not going to help you in the long run. And you're not going to learn anything in the long run. And all these people are going to, I think we're going to see, we've already seen a lot of the people involved in January 6th getting rearrested. Someone on the first day was shot and killed. We're going to see a crime wave.
0: Well, I hadn't realized that you went there. So I was sort of under the impression that you had a change of heart after all of this, after you pled guilty and everything. You went down to D.C. knowing that he was lying about this, lying about the 2020 election?
6: Yes, I knew he was lying and I didn't care. I went down anyways.
0: Why didn't you care?
6: I had just quit the post office and I was drinking heavily. I'm an alcoholic, recovering alcoholic now. I was not recovering at the time, and irrational thought was just taking over my life, and I was just I should have been more concerned about getting a job. My husband, we didn't get divorced, but we almost got divorced at the time, and those are the things I should have been focusing on. I wasn't.
0: Why did you actually then come down? What did you expect to happen? What did you think was gonna happen? Even though you knew he was lying, what were you hoping to see?
6: I thought I was going to my final Trump rally. As my life fell apart, I got fired from corrections. I was drinking every single day. My husband and I, we split up. We didn't divorce, but we separated. And I had nothing that was working in my life. So I would cling on to these false victories, and I'd go on social media and I'd tout about Trump rallies, and I'd go to Trump rallies, the only place where I felt like I belonged to anyone. And it had to be complete strangers who I'd never see again. Those are the only people I can get along with. And I thought I was going to my last Trump rally.
0: That's really interesting, because I know that you now work with the Leaving MAGA folks. Rich Logis over there is a friend of the show, has been on the program many times.
6: Yes.
0: He also talked when we've spoken to him on the show before about that sense of camaraderie. And there was a lot of people who, you know, maybe did not know each other, but they had just the common, I guess, love for Donald Trump or whatever it was he stood for that brought them together. Is that that's something you felt as well?
6: Yes, and it gave me a fake uniform to wear. I got fired from corrections. I couldn't serve in the military anymore. I lost the ability. I was becoming a non-functioning alcoholic. So I go to these Trump rallies, and now I got the MAGA uniform on. I'm a real Trumper. I'm a loyal Trumper. And that was one thing I thought about a lot in prison too. Is like, you know, that's when I really started to change how I feel, you know, about Trump. And it was like, how can I be loyal to someone who doesn't value the truth? And like, he puts loyalty above the truth. You have to be loyal to him before you're loyal to the truth. That's pretty hard.
0: Did you serve your full 90 days in prison?
6: I did.
0: And as AP describes it, that helped you gain perspective. Tell me about that. What perspective did you gain? And were you jailed with other J6ers at the time?
6: I wasn't jailed with other J6ers, and I think prison actually made it worse. It was I credit rehabilitation and getting sober. Mm. My probation officer put me on a breathalyzer. Mm-hmm. And by the time I went to prison, I had 11 months sobriety on me. Mm. And in prison, though, it had kind of an opposite effect because I was the Jan Sixer inmate. I was more or less a celebrity there. Everyone would meet the Jan Sixer, and my nickname was Trump. Every single day I got called Trump, and it was a little bit of an ego boost. And I think that's one thing, I only did my 90 days. It's a little easier for me than the guy who did 7 years or did 3 years. So, I just recently talked to this Gen Sixer who has a very similar background in crimes as I do, Brandon Fellows. Mm-hmm. You know, he smoked a joint inside the Capitol building. I raided a liquor cabinet. Mm-hmm. But I did 3 months. He did 3 years. Mm. So, so when Trump talks about, families being destroyed, I can understand how he can relate to that. And that's what I like to look at Brandon Fells and see what's going on with him, because I easily could have ended up in a jail cell next to him. And he was in the D.C. jail next to the militia people who went down. And like, mm-hmm. So if he wasn't, he became radicalized in there.
0: So he hasn't made the journey you have towards sanity. He's sort of
6: he's
0: still
6: excited.
0: In.
6: He went on CNN and he did a interview and he said he's filing a claim for $30 million.
0: Well, listen, I guess his life, his family's life, whatever was destroyed, but it wasn't destroyed by Biden's weaponization. It was destroyed by him and the choices that he made, right?
6: That's how I think so. I believe so. Yes. I don't know if he feels that way. I can't speak for him.
0: Do you think that have you met J6ers who were actually treated inappropriately, victimized by a weaponized DOJ as you see it?
6: No, I have not. I went to minimum security prison and it was more or less like a nursing home. Most of the inmates were senior citizens. I didn't fear for my life. I didn't fear for my safety. I've read stories about the DC jail where the people who were arrested on that day and held from that day, that the conditions were I believe the jail might have been shut down actually. Mm. And it was this whole thing how it was bad there before the J6ers showed up, but because of J6 happening, drawing attention on it, that they ended up reforming the jail.
0: Yeah, one of these things that kind of drives me crazy. There's this Republican woman in Colorado, Tina Peters. I don't know if you followed her story. She, of course, did some very terrible stuff with voting systems and so forth. And she was jailed for 9 years. She was recently pardoned ridiculously or given clemency by the Democratic governor of Colorado. But one of the first things she said coming out was, I'm going to work on prison reform. You sure do see a lot of Republicans coming out of prison all of a sudden concerned about prison reform. Kind of drives me crazy. Anyway, I digress. So what is it that so it wasn't anything in jail necessarily that brought you to your senses here? It was essentially that you stopped drinking?
6: Yes, more or less. I quit drinking, and I started to see. I wasn't a Trump supporter. I was a Trump obsessor. I mean, I don't think you could have a conversation with me without me ever bringing it up. I had to bring it up every day, and I had it on social media all the time. It took me years to throw away everything. I kept finding things. I think I threw out all my Trump paraphernalia, and next thing you know, I find a pair of Trump socks. And it was an unhealthy obsession that has caused a lot of problems. And by not engaging that behavior, I've been finding it much easier to being a contributing member of society, and I'm gonna kind of stick with that, and no taxpayer dollars for me.
0: So you're not gonna, well, I think that in all of this, you eventually, we talked about, mentioned, you found the Leaving MAGA movement. Has that been helpful? Tell me about that, because we like Rich Loges a lot on this show. I had him on several times. Tell me about your experience with them and if it's something that might be valuable for other folks like you.
6: It is a, you know, I was he came after I refused the pardon. He reached out to me and asked me if I'd like to do a bio, and I did it. And they have a meetings about once a week. You catch up and just talk about why you became a Trump supporter and why you left. And it's just kind of, it's more or less just like a gateway. I found it very similar to I used AA for quitting drinking, and it's more or less just a support group. That's what it is. You know, a lot of people, they were turning to politics for support, and this is a gateway to stop turning to politics for support, especially Trump politics.
0: Yeah, I mean, I guess it sort of replaces that sense of community that you found with the Trumpers.
6: Yes.
0: Hopefully you find it with others who are now leaving MAGA. There's some debate, Jason Riddle, in the non-MAGA community about how forgiving we should be towards folks like you who are, you know, trying to leave, who are trying to correct your life and put things right. What is your thought on that? I mean, it's a good question. You know, you should have known better, Jason. You were in the U.S. Navy. You were a corrections officer, for crying out loud, watching other law enforcement officials being harmed here. Should we forgive you for that, or should we welcome you and give you an off-ramp?
6: I reached out to a reporter that talked to Brian Sicknick's brother, and I was like, would you be interested in maybe passing along? I would like to. I had to apologize to him, and I never heard back. And I tried to think from his point of view, and I wouldn't, and that's okay. I don't need to be forgiven. I need to not put myself back in that position. So I'm going to focus a little less on what people, you know, I'm people getting a reaction out of everyone, and just, you know, maintaining, living the rehabilitated lifestyle. It's,
0: And for people who don't remember, Brian Sicknick was the officer who actually died after collapsing at the Capitol. He died the next day in the hospital. Jason, really fascinating talking with you about all of this, and I'm encouraged and I'm hopeful about your path. Do you have any recommendations for other MAGA folks out there or their families? I know that that was a big thing. That's always been a big thing with Rich Loges, is, you know, supporting the friends and family of MAGA folks. Do you have any recommendations for people like you who might be non-MAGA curious, so to speak?
6: Leavingmaga.org. It's a good place to check out. No one will know you looked at it. And yeah, and just seeing other people's stories. I'm glad you brought that up. I forgot about just hearing the stories of the people affected by relatives of MAGA. I remember an elderly woman saying, my grandson just called me the C word on social media over politics. And you know, and I lost, I you know, the family's destroyed. It applies to me too. I lost a lot of relatives and friends along the way. They just, like, the things I was putting on social media just wasn't normal, and they became uncomfortable, and they distanced themselves from me. And you know, it's looking into Leaving MAGA, it, you know, it's nice seeing that I'm not the only person who's been through that. And
0: Did
6: it's
0: they
6: a
0: have they welcomed you back to the fold, to the family?
6: Some. Some not so much. That's okay.
0: All right. Well, listen, Jason, really appreciate you joining us today, giving us some perspective on all of this. Really appreciate the tough road you're going down right now and, you know, coming to terms with where you were and where you're going. Jason Riddle, a former U.S. Navy veteran and former MAGA. You can, as he notes, get more information on stories like his at leavingmaga.org, whether you are in MAGA, whether you are a family member or a friend of someone who is, leavingmaga.org. They're great folks over there. Jason Riddle, really appreciate speaking with you today, sir, and don't be surprised if we give you a shout in the future.
6: All right, thanks, Brett.
0: Thanks, Jason. Okay, well, he seems like a nice guy.
1: Yes, and somebody who's definitely gone through a redemption arc.
0: It sounds like, you know, because he had trouble with alcohol and so forth, but it sounds not unlike Rich Loggia's story and
1: yes.
0: others that I've heard. You know, Rich always likes to say, you know, he was MAGA and he's got the dozen Make America Great hats to prove it.
1: Yes.
0: Same with this guy, same with Jason, you know, buying all that gear. The mindset, and I guess it's just something that those of us who didn't fall for it or don't fall for it can't seem to understand, but the mindset of a lot of these folks who buy all this merchandise, who buy into to this, I mean, I guess it really is like a cult. I guess that's how a cult works.
1: Well, yeah. I mean, I think it's also sort of a similar thing to what you hear with street gangs, for example. It gives people a sense of belonging. It gives them a family. It gives them a community that they were missing earlier. And it kind of speaks to, you know, the sort of epidemic of loneliness in America today, that everything is so fractured and people aren't seeing each other in person anymore. There aren't any community spaces to meet in anymore. It's really difficult to make connection and community in America today. So I think, and that on top of the pandemic, just fed into a lot of these things that sort of brought together folks into this really
0: and that was back,
1: sad mindset.
0: Back in 2020 when the only place you could find a crowd at that point in the middle of the pandemic was in fact at a Trump rally.
1: Yeah.
0: So,
1: you know, and when he talks about, you know, what recommendations for family and friends of folks who have sort of felt lost to the MAGA crowd. Well, obviously different people are going to have a different reaction to this, but, you know, personally, I think it doesn't make a whole lot of sense to punish your family members or your friends if they finally find their way back to sanity and they find a way to feel a genuine remorse for what happened and where they went. And I think it actually helps bring them back if they have a community and a family to go to.
0: Those MAGA folks in your family coming around yet?
1: Not yet.
0: Okay.
1: But a couple of them have backed off of it and seem to recognize that, hey, that was wrong, and I wish I hadn't done that.
0: Not buying quite as much gear. As Trump gear as they were. All right, we got to get out. We got to get to a quick break. We'll come back with some thoughts on, 60 Minutes and the state of the media and the state of the world and the state of Desi Doyen and the Green News Report. All still ahead on today's broadcast. I'm Brad Friedman.
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0: Hey, this is Brad. 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
8: It's Good News Week. Banning all the words I write, destroying them with great delight. They make

0: at the press. Let's see what they have to say. It's Good News Week. Davy Jones is cutting
1: yeah.
0: hair.
1: Spoiler alert. Not very good news week. Welcome back to the Bradcast. Brad Friedman from bradblog.com. There has been so much going on this week that we have not even touched on in truth. One of the biggest stories of the week, the apparent destruction of CBS News's 60 Minutes, which has for decades been not only the top-ranked news program, but in many weeks and many years over the decades, the top-ranked program, period, overall on network television. But with the takeover of CBS News by Paramount Skydance owner, the very Trumpy David Ellison, and with the installation of Trumpy opinion columnist Barry Weiss as editor-in-chief of CBS News, despite any experience in television journalism at all, well, like so many things that Donald Trump touches in any way, CBS News itself appears to be collapsing, with the CBS Evening News, once headed up by the likes of Walter Cronkite and Dan Rather, pretty much crashing and burning in the ratings ever since Barry Weiss tapped Tony DuCoppel as anchor, and 60 Minutes appears all but decimated after now four of its top correspondents are gone, leaving just three out of the previous team of seven, along with two executive producers who have been fired at the once storied independent television news magazine. And one of the things about about 60 Minutes was that it was independent even from CBS News.
2: Yep.
1: The story just exploded this week after a meeting on Monday included a confrontation between 20-year 60 Minutes veteran correspondent Scott Pelley and the show's new executive editor, a guy just tapped by Barry Weiss after she had fired the previous executive producer last week for still unexplained reasons, a guy by the name of Nick Bilton, a tech writer who also apparently has little or no television experience, as I understand it. The staff meeting included demands from Pelley to know why the previous executive producer and two other correspondents were fired from the program a week or so ago. And the meeting reportedly included Pelley charging that Bilton had slim experience for the job at best and accused Barry Weiss of trying to, quote, murder 60 Minutes. Quote, she does not love this place. She was brought in to kill it and is doing exactly that, Pelley reportedly said to Bilton in Bilton's first meeting with the staff that Weiss did not attend, following a meeting with Pelley alone then the next day with Bilton and Weiss. Pelley was fired by email in a note that from Bilton calling out Pelley's conduct in the meeting on Monday. Quote, yesterday, you hijacked my first meeting with staff to disparage me, my qualifications, and my intentions with remarkable incivility and contempt, wrote Bilton. After the filing, Pelley issued a public statement in response, accusing the network's news executives of silencing employees and claiming they instructed him, quote, to inject falsehood and bias into his reporting at 60 Minutes. Quote, 60 Minutes has been the number one program in America for decades because our beloved audience finds integrity, quality, and humanity in our stories, Pelley wrote in the lengthy statement that he shared on social media on Wednesday morning. When stewardship of the program passed to my colleagues and me, our responsibility was to expand energetically into a new age of media technology while preserving the values our audience expects. Now, the new owner of our network is casting this legend aside, he writes, apparently to curry a moment of favor with the Trump administration. That sounds about right, doesn't it? Pelley criticized the new leadership at CBS. He said, quote, last month, 60 Minutes lost its DNA when our entire senior leadership and two of our best on-air correspondents
2: were cruelly fired without cause. Good people were silenced because they stood up for our audience. They stood for fairness and against the forces of political bias. They stood for professionalism against chaos, said Pelley, referring to two of the correspondents, Cecilia Vega and Sharon Alfonsi, who were fired. Sharon Alfonsi had a story that was held up by Barry Weiss at the very last second regarding the Seacott prison that Donald Trump was sending migrants, arresting them here in this country, sending them down to this gulag in El Salvador. It was a story about that Barry Weiss held up at the last minute last season, and Sharon Alfonsi said that it was for political reasons only. Pelley continued, and now we get to the really disturbing part, frankly. For my part, new management has instructed me to inject falsehoods and bias into a politically sensitive story. I've been told to include assertions that are unverified. To date, in every case, he says, I have managed to ignore those instructions or refuse them. Recently, politicians have been invited to choose correspondents for interviews on the broadcast, giving politicians control over 60 minutes interviews. That is not how this is done, he writes. Finally, incompetence and unprofessionalism in the new management have wreaked havoc, he said. In a case involving one of my stories, the entire program came within 19 minutes of not getting on the air at all.
3: Wow.
2: He concluded his statement by saying that he was departing after, quote, 37 years at CBS with one emotion, a heart brimming with gratitude for the men and women of CBS News who encouraged and enriched my work, very often at the risk of their own lives. I pray for a day when those people and their ideals are honored again, a day when sanity, competence, and courage return. Weiss, for her part, addressed Pelley's termination on the network's morning call on Wednesday, according to an audio recording of the meeting obtained by The Guardian. Yes, an audio recording. The knives are out at CBS. Quote, said Weiss, I know I speak for myself, and I hope I speak for everyone here when I say that I'm only interested in working in a newsroom that is built on trust and mutual respect. We cannot do our work without it. The foundation was broken on Monday, referring to that meeting where Pelley accused Weiss of being sent to murder 60 Minutes. And despite our attempts to engage with Scott Pelley and to find a way back, referring to the meeting with Pelley himself on Tuesday, unfortunately, we weren't able to do so, and so we had to part ways, Weiss said, according to the audio recording. We did not want that to happen, she said, but that's the path he chose, referring to Pelley. Pelley then released another statement on Wednesday afternoon contesting Weiss's assertion about the meeting held the day earlier, suggesting that, in fact, no attempt at a detente was made. Quote, Barry Weiss knows what she said is not true. In the meeting on Tuesday, in which I was effectively fired, there was no effort to, quote, find a way back, as Weiss said in the editorial meeting. At no point did anyone in the Tuesday meeting suggest there could be steps taken by either side that would lead to a resolution. In fact, Weiss, CBS executive Tom Sabrowski, who was also in that Tuesday meeting, and Nick Bilton refused to answer my questions. I asked Weiss a number of questions about why she fired the entire staff of 60 Minutes a few days before and without cause. I'm not answering that question, she said. I asked why she did not come to 60 Minutes offices to explain her actions. Quote, I'm not answering that question, she said. Why did she fire 60 Minutes executive producer Tanya Simon? Quote, I'm not answering that question. Why fire correspondent Cecilia Vega? I'm not answering that question. Why fire correspondent Sharon Alfonsi? I'm not answering that question. Later in the new statement, Pelley said, I am pained that the staff of CBS News was misled in the Wednesday morning conference call. These executives cannot gain the trust of staff with lies. This is antithetical to everything that we stand for and reveals contempt for what journalists do. Now, I don't know, of course, who's telling the truth about what happened in that Tuesday meeting. I was not there. I do know that Scott Pelley has been a trusted voice of the news and of CBS News in 60 Minutes for 20-something years at 60 Minutes, and then another decade or so before that at CBS News overall.
3: Yeah, he has earned half of the Emmys that 60 Minutes has earned.
2: Really?
3: As a show, yes.
2: So I suspect that you've heard at least some of this ugly story by now, and I suspect there will be more to come as things continue to fall apart at both 60 Minutes and CBS, where Donald Trump has already, by the way, taken credit for the removal of the legendary Stephen Colbert from The Late Show after 11 years there as the top-rated program in late-night television, because he didn't like the things that Stephen Colbert said about him. But what's happening at CBS and at 60 Minutes is not just newsroom drama, however. It is, in fact, a political assault on a journalistic institution and, yes, on the free press itself by a new corporate billionaire owner hoping to curry favor with the president. In fact, it was reported only after Ellison's private meeting with Trump's corrupt FCC chair, Brendan Carr, that David Ellison's attempt to buy Paramount was given the green light. And then, after a face-to-face meeting with Donald Trump himself, that the new Paramount Skydance company run by Ellison received the go-ahead from the administration to buy Warner Brothers at this point, which owns CNN. Which, yes, is where all of this is going. After taking out CBS, CNN will be next. CNN is next on the menu, presuming the purchase of Warner Brothers actually closes, as expected, in the coming months. We will see the same undermining of CNN as Trump takes out as many institutions as he possibly can who report on him and his failing administration accurately and truthfully. This is where we are, and this is why I continue to remind you every day about the importance of supporting independent media, not just folks like us at bradblog.com and the Bradcast, etc., though we do appreciate your support, but wherever you get your news from right now, particularly if they are an independent outlet that survives thanks to support from the public, as opposed to, you know, mega corporations who do not serve at the public's interest, but apparently in the interest of their corporate shareholders, and really, for pretty much the first time in our nation's history, as far as I can tell, at the pleasure of the President of the United States himself. In this case, a quickly devolving and degrading President of the United States. I know I talk a lot about elections on this show as our only way out of this nightmarish Trump era. But as long as we have covered elections, we've also covered the media and the need for a robust, independent media, both large and small. It was in no small part failure by the corporate media to report honestly and accurately on Donald Trump about a decade or so ago now, that has brought us to this terrible moment and these terrible events. And things will get worse before they get better. But if that is ever going to happen, if things are ever going to get better, we need to make sure that there are folks still able to afford to tell you the truth every day over your public airwaves and elsewhere. So, yeah, what's happening at CBS is much more than network news drama. It is a warning. And the warning light right now is flashing bright red. So please do your part. Help all of us who care about truth and

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0: All right, speaking of truth and news and independence and
1: justice and the American way.
0: All of that. Now in our 18th year, by the way, let's get to it. Our latest Green News Report.
2: Those measuring devices being taken away around the Americas really has a worldwide effect.
1: Trump administration moves to dismantle crucial ocean monitoring system.
3: People are leaving the coast in Louisiana, but it's going to accelerate in the course of this century. And those people are going to have to go somewhere.
1: New study warns New Orleans faces significant sea level rise and should start planning relocation now. Plus, Trump EPA rolls back limits on climate warming super pollutants.
0: What are climate warming super pollutants?
1: Those are chemicals used in refrigerants.
0: And that's bad?
1: That's bad.
0: All of those bad stories and more straight ahead from BradBlog.com. I'm Brad Friedman.
1: And I'm Desi Doyen.
0: Stand by for 6 minutes of independent green news, politics, analysis, and snarky comment.
4: There's nothing wrong with the refrigerant other than sometimes it makes your food too cold. So we ended the anti-refrigerant movement in this country.
0: Hey, didn't you hear Desi? It's bad. What are you doing? This is your Green News Report. I'm gonna soak up the sun. I swear Desi Doyen, Donald Trump never listens to a word you have to say, but if he did, boy, would things be a lot better. What do you got for us today?
1: Well, first, a few remaining news items from while we were out. A new Tulane University study warns that New Orleans, Louisiana will likely be ground zero for climate migration due to rising sea levels. That's partly because sea level rise from man-made climate change is accelerating, but also Louisiana's coastline is both sinking and rapidly eroding from being carved up by decades of oil and gas industry operations.
0: Yep.
1: The researchers warn that planning should begin now for an orderly, managed retreat to relocate New Orleans and coastal communities to higher ground, or else let climate crisis chaos decide the state's future.
0: Yeah, I think we'll end up doing that one.
1: While we were out at the United Nations, more than 140 countries voted to affirm a landmark non-binding opinion from the International Court of Justice declaring that countries that don't act to protect the climate system could violate international law. It opened the door for affected countries to seek damages from the world's worst polluters.
0: Nice.
1: The measure passed despite efforts from the U.S., Saudi Arabia, Russia, and Iran to derail it.
0: I wonder why they were against it.
1: The Trump Environmental Protection Agency removed restrictions on potent climate-warming greenhouse gases used in refrigeration, reversing limits signed into law by Donald Trump himself in his first term. Hydrofluorocarbons are regarded as super pollutants. EPA now claims that rules restricting HFCs are just too costly for grocery stores. But Bloomberg News found EPA's cost-benefit analysis simply omitted any benefits.
0: So Donald Trump was against these refrigerants before he was in favor of them.
1: Exactly.
0: I guess he's been paid off by big grocery.
1: Industry groups don't want the repeal. They say manufacturers have already redesigned their products and retooled their factories.
0: Didn't Trump do the same thing with light bulbs?
1: Yes.
0: Huh.
1: In science, an alarming development, the Trumpified National Science Foundation, which funds scientific research, has announced that it is shutting down the crucial Ocean Observatories Initiative. That's an ocean monitoring network of underwater sensor arrays that provide critical, irreplaceable data on ocean temperatures, fisheries, marine heat waves, ocean chemistry, global currents, and even tsunamis. Not just shutting it down, but actively dismantling the $365 million system
0: Wow.
1: paid for by taxpayers.
0: Wow.
1: Professor Matthew England of the Australian Research Council warned

0: warned of the crippling loss of critical data, not just for the U.S., but globally, at a time when the world's oceans are dynamically shifting due to climate change.
1: It's really important for industries such as fisheries and aquaculture. It's also important for understanding how our oceans are changing to have these monitoring systems in place. And having put all that money and investment into putting the measuring devices in place, it really is a backward step to be removing them.
2: Well, it's under the water. Donald Trump can't see them. He has no clue what they actually do. Let's get rid of them.
0: Also, it means ignoring climate science.
2: Added benefit.
0: And finally, there's a new side benefit to all-electric school buses, in addition to protecting kids' lungs and saving schools money by ditching costly diesel fuel. In Massachusetts, once the school year ends, a new pilot program will utilize parked electric school buses as big yellow batteries, sending their power back to the grid, boosting energy supplies during peak summer demand, and earning revenue for cash-strapped school districts.
2: Cool. 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I'm Brad Friedman.
0: And I'm Desi Doyen.
2: And this has been your Green News Report. All right, I'm riding my magic bus the hell out of here. Thank you very much, Desi Doyen, our executive producer. Thanks as well to my guest today, Jason Riddle, and all of you for spending a portion of your day or night with us. 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
0: Yes, but definitely visit the site because it's very cool now.
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0: Exactly.
2: Love to have you there. 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And you'll find me on the social medias. Yes, including Blue Sky at The Brad Blog. That's it. We will see you at all of the above. Until we see you here next time, I'm Brad Friedman. Good luck, world.

0: This is Robin Collier, president of Cultural Energy. So Trump's complete defeat to Iran seems to be proceeding. 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
4: Welcome to the Ralph Nader Radio Hour. My name is Hannah Feldman, along with my co-host, David Feldman. Hello, David.
5: Hello, Hannah.
4: And his usual co-host, Steve Scrovan, who's taking the bench, riding the bench today. So I'm filling in. Hello, Steve.
5: It's very good to put you in, Coach.
6: Thank you, Hannah. This is going to be a historical can-do program, as you will see, listeners, with a very prominent bolster.
4: That's right, Ralph. It's primary season. This fall, we'll see the two big parties grapple for control of the House and Senate, as well as statewide and local offices. But for now, the biggest battles are between the Democratic establishment and their progressive challengers as they fight to win over voters and position themselves as the stronger candidate when it comes time to take on the Republicans in November. Our first guest, Celinda Lake, is a political strategist and president of Lake Research Partners. They've worked with a wide range of advocacy groups, labor unions, nonprofits, and dozens of elected officials at all levels of the electoral process. And we've cited some of their polls on previous programs, but today we're going straight to the source. We're going to talk to Celinda Lake about what winning strategies the Democrats might employ in the primaries and in November. Then, free Ben and Jerry's. It's a scorcher out there, and I, for one, can't... What? What's that? What's that, Steve? Oh, Oh, we're not giving away ice cream. Free Ben and Jerry's is actually a campaign by Ben Cohen and Jerry Greenfield to reclaim the brand they founded from the current corporate ownership and restore its commitment to its mission, brand values, and independence. Oh, okay. Steve informs me that we are not, in fact, giving away frozen treats. Even better, we're speaking with the co-founder of Ben and Jerry's, social activist Ben Cohen. And to close out the show, we'll speak to veteran Matthew Ho about the propagandistic origins of Veterans Day and a speech he delivered in November 2025 entitled Armistice Day and the Empire. As always, somewhere in the middle, we'll check in with our intrepid corporate crime reporter, Russell Mokhiber. But first, what's a winning strategy for Democrats? David?
5: Celinda Lake is a political strategist and president of Lake Research Partners. She and her firm are known for cutting-edge research on issues including the economy, healthcare, the environment, and education, and have worked for a number of institutions, including the Democratic National Committee, the Democratic Governors Association, AFL-CIO, SEIU, CWA, Sierra Club, NARAL, Human Rights Campaign, Planned Parenthood, Vote Vets Action Fund, and the Kaiser Family Foundation. Welcome to the Ralph Nader Radio Hour, Celinda Lake.
7: Thank you. I couldn't be more thrilled to be here.
6: Welcome indeed, Celinda. You were raised in rural Montana, and you've come a long way without our advice. We're going to show our listeners how simply listening to Celinda Lake's advice, bolstered by polls and a lot of political wisdom and progressive positions, could have landslided Trump in 2024. Remember, a shift of 240,000 votes in three states would have defeated Trump, Pennsylvania, Michigan, and Wisconsin. Let's get started with our listeners by quoting you in a recent interview on NPR. You said the following, quote, "Our bigger problem," meaning the Democrats, "our bigger problem is not that we are perceived to be too woke, but that we're perceived to be too weak. We need to stand up to pharmaceutical companies who are despised in rural America, stand up to data centers who are despised in rural America, stand up to the tech bros who are despised in rural America," end quote. I might say they're also despised in urban America. So let's start with something that you've agreed with as well as some others, how the Democrats can put together an authentic, well-publicized, daily supported compact for America. Newt Gingrich in 1994 showed how that could be done as he defeated the Democrats with what he called the contract for America, and we called it a contract on America. It was terrible. But people felt the GOP stood for something. And how many articles are we going to have to read, Celinda, in the Times and the Post about how the Democratic Party's in disarray? It doesn't know which way to go, here, there. And people have no confidence in it who despise Trump and the GOP. They have no confidence in the Democrats. So give us your take on very popular issues with names, like raising the minimum wage, that should be part of a compact for the American people, spearheaded in every way right down to the local activities of the Democratic Party in alliance with the labor union locals and civic groups.
7: So I think this is a really, really, really important idea, and it's absolutely essential to winning. I think you have been suggesting this for a while, and I couldn't agree with you more. You suggested it in 24 as well. And it doesn't have to include everything we believe in, and it should include concrete economic proposals. And it is noticeable that the two people who won governorships in 2025, Abigail Spanberger and Mikey Sherrill, both had contracts with their voters. And Abigail Spanberger took her 10-point plan around to 67 different cities in Virginia and said, here's what I'm going to do. Hold me accountable if I don't do it. Don't vote for me if I don't do it. And Mikey Sherrill said, day one, I'm going to do these three things. And she interrupted her inaugural address and signed three executive orders, including capping utility prices. So this is absolutely essential. First of all is raising wages. And we all talk about the cost of living, the rising cost of living bills, et cetera. The biggest answer to getting affordability for American families is to get wages up. And of course, the federal minimum wage is just over $7 an hour. It's absolutely absurd. So we need to raise the wage. We should be talking about capping prescription drug prices or limiting prescription drug prices. The VA negotiates 399 prescription drugs. We can't figure out how to get Medicare to negotiate 10. Adopt the VA price list. This is not rocket science. Capping utility prices, making sure that data centers cannot dump utility rate increases on their voters. The most bipartisan issue out there right now is data centers. So their equal pay for men and women, still an issue for people. Women still paid less, even though their families are relying on those two incomes because nobody can make it on one income anymore unless you're Musk. So there are a lot of proposals out there. Medicare for all, testing off the charts. Healthcare been taken away from record numbers of voters. And we often say things like voters lose their healthcare. People don't misplace their healthcare. They misplace their keys. They get their healthcare taken away from them. And that's what's happened here. So Democrats need to lay out 10 concrete proposals and run on them. We have the critique of what's going on. We understand what's happening to real people's lives. The third leg of the stool is offering our alternative, and a concrete alternative that people can pass on to their friends and family, that people can hold us accountable for. And the last of the 10 proposals on the contract needs to be something about campaign finance reform. We have to get corporate money out of politics, or our system will continue to be rigged against us and rotting from the middle.
6: And I think that's a good part of the reason why Jeffries and Schumer are standing on the sidelines and not coming forward with a compact for the American people, as they see it as impairing all the floods of commercial PAC money that they hope to be pouring into the Democratic Party. The trouble with the Democratic Party leadership, Sulinda, is they want to win elections on their own terms, which means you don't fight Wall Street, you don't take on the big PACs, you don't push for campaign finance reform, as you showed just now should be done. And they want to appeal to the voter by saying they're not Trump, they're not dictator Trump, they're not vicious, cruel, greedy, corrupt Trump. Well, that's okay. I mean, that's going to get you some votes. But people want to ask, whose side are you on? What are you doing for us? How do you care for us? And they're not receiving coordinated and organized answers from the Democratic leadership, just from candidates around the country, but not from the National Democratic Party. Now, here's an example, just to illustrate and extend what you just said, Sulinda. 25 million workers would benefit from pushing the minimum wage up to $15, the federal minimum wage. 60 million elderly people would benefit from John Larson's bill, H.R. 4583, which would raise the Social Security taxes above the 180,000 income level today on the rich and use that money to increase benefits for Social Security recipients that have been frozen since 1971. Think of all the CEO salaries. Are they frozen since 1971, et cetera? That's 60 million people who would get increased Social Security benefits paid by a more progressive Social Security tax on the wealthy in the country. 200 Democrats in 2022 voted for that bill by John Larson. But unfortunately, Nancy Pelosi didn't want it on the floor because she was concerned with the Blue Dog Democrats who were balking. Well, this is a tremendous winning issue if you want to win elections. Another one is corporate crime, ripping off consumer savings and dollars constantly, irritating people constantly, whether it's the credit card companies, the insurance companies denying benefits, the banks, just all over that people are forced to sign these fine print contracts and enter into consumer servitude. They can't bargain anymore. That's a big issue. Taxing the undertaxed super rich, that along with cracking down on corporate crooks, comes in at over 85% in the polls. That's a lot of conservative people. So a compact for the American people would get left-right votes, not just Democratic families, but Republican families who want the same thing, fair play, honesty, good public services. And above all, this is a winner, child care and an authentic child tax credit. That alone will get far more women out to vote. The mothers who have to engage in constant back and forth from work and very exorbitant child care. Western Europe, Canada, they've had this for years. What's our excuse? That's another winner. That's another part of the compact for the American people. So, Linda, how do we get the leadership to champion this or step aside for some energetic leaders? They can't just win the election in November. They have to win it convincingly so they don't have to worry about Blue Dog senators and Blue Dog House of Representatives members holding a sword of Damocles over the leadership. How do we get this leadership? We tried to visit the Democratic National Committee and send our petition. The building's like a mausoleum. You couldn't even get anybody to come to the front door to receive the petition. And the only activity was the side doors where members of the Democratic Party sneak in and sit in their cubicles to dial for commercial dollars.
7: Well, I think you're absolutely right. And if I can just make two minor amendments to your contract and then answer your question, Americans aren't even at $15 an hour anymore. They're at $25 an hour. You can't keep up today on $15 an hour, and you're going bankrupt in 2 days on $7 an hour. It's outrageous. And then childcare, and I'm so glad you mentioned it, and thank you for always being a champion of it. We need help with elder care, too. We're the sandwich generation now where people are responsible for kids and these kids coming back home, and they're responsible for aging parents and aging relatives. The caregiving economy has absolutely collapsed, and people have incredible financial and time responsibilities now caring for family members of all ages. I don't think that Washington is going to lead on the contract for America. I think that individual candidates have to be the one to lead. And I hope as a product of this radio program, I would love you to issue a contract with America. And I think every one of our listeners should take this to candidates. The candidates will adopt it out there. The change won't come from Washington. It's got to come from outside Washington. And when candidates run on these issues, as you said, we will win votes and we will get people to turn out to vote. People say that people have no choice and we can just be negative on Trump. No, you can't beat something with nothing. We have to offer something if we're going to get people out of their very busy lives to go vote for us.
6: Yeah, you know, child care, paid family leave, like in Western Europe, and an authentic child tax credit benefits 61 million children in this country. It'll cut child poverty in half, and that's a lot of conservative family children, not just liberal family children.
7: That's right.
6: Which the Democrats don't seem to understand. So how do we get to the local candidates? You can't go through the Democratic National Committee or the DCCC and their counterpart in the House and Senate. They're all dialing for dollars with strings attached, unfortunately. How do we get to the candidates? One by one?
7: Well, I think, as you say, we've only got like 140 days left. We don't have time to get to them one by one. I think that we should publish a contract with America. I think it can be, candidates can alter it. And I think that it's very, very important to show the power that this concept has. The contract with America tests off the charts. People love the idea. And it doesn't have to be everything we stand for. Just 10 proposals that every candidate's going to commit to, and that we're going to take to the floor of the Congress day one when we're elected, to our state legislatures day one when we're elected, to our governor's mansions, to our AG's offices, and create a real movement here, not just another set of campaigns with $300 million in television ads with meaningless content.
6: Yeah, well, you know, they couldn't have a better antagonist than Donald Trump. I mean, what other politician in your long career, Linda, have you heard say, I don't care about Americans' financial situation, or I like inflation? These are his two latest ridiculous statements that are driving the GOP up the wall. So it's all in our hands, people. It is in our hands. The Constitution starts we the people. It doesn't start we the Congress. It doesn't start we the corporation. It's all in our hands. You got to vote. But more important, you got to put a cutting edge on your vote so that when you meet the politicians coming August in their huge recess from Congress to shake your hands and sweet talk you, you can tell them what your vote is demanding. Isn't that a winner, Celinda?
7: Absolutely. And all of these members of Congress are going back between August 9th and August 11th to campaign in their districts. And I think we should run off the contract and we should hand it to every candidate we can find. And we should demand, are you taking corporate dollars? Because if you're taking corporate dollars, you're not going to follow through on this contract. Demand that our candidates do not take corporate contributions and have them sign the contract or publish their own contract. Again, let's commit to 10 things that can make a difference in real people's lives that we can pass in the first 3 months of Congress, and let's filibuster or let's sit in until they happen. And let's not vote for anybody who won't commit to signing a contract with the American people to make these changes happen. The Congressional Progressive Caucus has issued such a contract. You're issuing a contract. Several candidates have their own contract. And it doesn't really matter. The basics are all the same. It doesn't make any sense where we're at right now. It doesn't make any sense that in Social Security taxes, there's a special loophole for the wealthy, that they're not taxed all the way up. The rest of us are taxed all the way up, but wealthy people don't have to pay their Social Security taxes all the way up. That makes no sense. And nobody real even knows that loophole exists. So I think we need to get this out. I think it needs to be a relentless drumbeat. I think we will increase turnout, and I think we will gain votes. And we have to win big. The stakes are very high. We have to win the House and the Senate, and we can't just limp along and win it by a few seats. We need to win by big margins and with lots of seats, so we have a mandate to stop what's going on.
6: That's the key word, the mandate. The election not only has to be won handily, has to be won with a mandate, which comprises the contract for the American people. You know, the Democratic Party dug its own pit here when they years ago wrote off half the country and created the red state, blue state phenomena. And they were always on the defensive after that, Celinda. The year when the Democrats started dialing for commercial dollars in 1979. That's when they started to exclude the participation of progressive citizen groups, progressive labor groups, who earlier, cooperating with the Democrats, passed all the great legislation of Consumer Environmental Worker Safety Freedom of Information Act and others in the 1960s and early 70s. So we know who's standing in the way. And the key here, the gorilla in the room, is the corporate conflicted consultants that the Democratic Party has essentially contracted campaigns out to. And they have to be exposed as well. What do you have to say about these consultants?
7: Well, I am a consultant, so of course I'm a little cross-pressured here. But frankly, I agree with you about the consulting class. I think the consulting class is very conservative. I think it's way too tied to corporate America. We're the only Democratic firm that doesn't work for pharma. We work against pharma in terms of pollsters. And I could go on. We work against data centers. We work against big utilities. We work against the military-industrial complex. The consulting class is really way, way, way too dependent on corporate contributions. And until we get corporate money out of politics, we are not going to get the consulting class out of politics. But individual candidates, what's really exciting right now is there are so many candidates who know who they are. Our candidates don't take their positions from polling data. You don't tell AOC what to believe from polling data, or Abdul Al-Sayed, or any number of other candidates. These candidates know what they stand for. They know who they're fighting for, and that's who we got to go vote for.
6: What do you think of taking these, say, 10 issues, Celinda, on the contract for the American people, and embodying them in actual legislative bills so that you campaign around the country and you say, we're for a higher federal minimum wage, and here's the bill. We introduced it. This is not just rhetoric. We're not just sweet-talking you. Here is the bill, and you can get a copy of it on X website and spread it around. So the contract for America is in these bills. What do you think of that approach?
7: I really like it, but I also think one of the things that I love about your show and one of the things I love about when you talk, you make things very simple. Let's not make it a 25-page bill to raise a minimum wage. Let's make it a one-line bill. The minimum wage is going up from $7 and whatever it is, 25 cents, to $25 an hour, period. That's it. It's not complicated. We're going to extend Social Security tax all the way up on your income. We're not going to stop at whatever it stops at now, which is one of the greatest loopholes that people don't even know about. These are one-sentence bills. They don't have to be complicated. And that allows people to take them to office holders and say, no fine print, sign the bill, sign the contract.
6: You know, you're known as an expert on electing women candidates and on framing issues to women voters. Tell us about that.
7: Well, we have a record number of women running for office right now. And many of these women are really running strong on these issues of wages, cost of living, caregiving, and they really talk about the way that real lived experience happens for families. We also know that in terms of women voters, the key to, for Democrats and progressives to win is to win women by more than they lose men. Right now, women are roaring out. But the question is, are women going to turn out? And are we going to get the Republican women who are dissatisfied with what's going on? There are Republican women who need help with elder care. Republican women who need help with childcare. Republican women who think it's wrong that women are still being paid less than men for the same work. And women who rely more on Social Security than men do, who think it's ridiculous that the solvency of Social Security is being challenged because the wealthy yet again are not paying their fair share. And who even knew that that loophole existed? Because nobody real makes that kind of money. So I think it's up to the women as candidates and as voters. And we got to make sure that they turn out to vote. And women like accountability. Women look at the contract. They want a commitment from their candidates, and they want follow through.
6: You know, we tried over 2 years ago to make Labor Day really Labor Day and build momentum in the succeeding 8 weeks to the election. And we got the head of the AFL-CIO, Liz Shuler, to be enthusiastically supporting a project where it would be a compact for American workers. And it would devolve down to events on Labor Day, not sales, events on Labor Day by union locals in collaboration with supportive citizen groups and candidates running for office. Perfect. and we've had it all ready to go. And here's something you may or may not know. The AFL-CIO passes these things past the Democratic National Committee, and the DNC nixed it. What? They said, no, we can't control what's going on at the local level, who's going to say what, and we don't want to lose control. They're control freaks, of course. And we're going to try it again for this Labor Day to create that momentum to turn out the vote, as you rightfully said. It's not just believing in the Contract for America. You got to get out and you got to vote. We don't have universal voting as they have as a duty in Australia. So you got to get out the vote.
7: That's right.
6: What is your polling show on organized labor and AFL-CIO, et cetera?
7: Well, first of all, labor unions are more popular than they've ever been. And people love labor unions. They wish that more people could organize in them. Young people really like labor unions. People think that labor unions provide job security, better wages, better benefits, and that two of the biggest answers to the rising cost of living are more labor unions, more organizing, and higher wages, which of course are tied to labor unions. It is also true, going back to your original point about women, one of the biggest correlates of women getting paid the same as men being a member of a labor union. Labor unions have fought for decades for equal pay for women and equal pay for people of color. So I think it's a great idea, and I never heard of something so ridiculous as the candidates have to sign off on it. That's absurd. So I think that AFL should just take it directly to the candidates.
6: And here's a ticklish question to ask you. There's been nothing like Trump abusing women. He's been accused credibly by 62 women of serious sexual abuse, bordering on rape in some instances. He's been sued, and he lost the case to a woman and is supposed to have to pay millions of dollars in damages. He's made terrible, disparaging remarks about women, even when he's running for office. And he continues to fire women at the top of his government. He supports the Department of Defense Secretary in blocking promotions by women and African-Americans. Given his record on women, his disgusting comments, his violent behavior, his degrading record over the years and with his friend Epstein, how do you explain tens of millions of women voting for Trump?
7: Well, first of all, tens of millions of women voted for Trump because the Democrats didn't offer them an alternative. And he was talking about things like no taxes on tips, no taxes on overtime, which affect the bottom line of a lot of women. And it was the woman waitress who came up with the idea of no taxes on tips, which is actually bad. It's not as good. It's just raising the wages. But when you're desperate, you take the alternative. I think that at this point, people had absorbed a lot of Trump's behavior, and they thought, we know this about him already. We knew him about it in his first election. Nothing we can do about it. We don't want to be married to him. We don't want to have our daughters married to him, and we don't want to have him as our next door neighbor. But that said, people are voting the economy. People are voting their pocketbooks. But I think that once we take back the Congress, and we should make it a bigger issue. And I think some of the unsung heroes and heroines out there are our AGs. Our AGs have sued Trump 40 to 50 times, and they are winning those cases. And we need to elect Democratic AGs to hold Trump accountable for his behavior toward women and all kinds of Americans. So it's disappointing that he's not impeached over this. It's disappointing that he can get away with this. And a lot of women don't like it. But right now, the best thing to do is to focus on the elections, win big, get out our vote, win a lot of seats, and then we can hold this guy accountable.
6: A few practical requests, Celinda Lake. Number one, can you get access to Greg Cesar, the head of the Progressive Caucus? He makes great speeches on corporate abuse, corporate crime, corporate control. And we haven't been able to give us a telephone interview. His assistant says he's been busy, busy, busy. But, you know, he's a young progressive who you don't have to persuade about a contract with America. But I need you to help get access to him.
7: Yeah, he's a wonderful person. And I will say two other people that I think are terrific. And the triumvirate is head of the Congressional Progressive Caucus, Maxwell Frost, who just won his election, by the way, because they pulled out and they're not going to run against him. And Pramila Jayapal. So I think you should get all three of them on board They're all on the contract, and they're tremendous accountable leaders. And of course, Greg was a union organizer, and he brings that mentality. So definitely we need to highlight all three of them.
6: Well, if you open access to us, we'll give them access to all these progressive citizen groups with millions of members back home who have been excluded from input by the Democratic leadership. That's one thing you can do. A second is to get us in contact with Donna Brazil, who knows what the score is. I've had good conversations in the past with her, but I can't get access to her if you could help with that.
7: There's nobody better than Donna, so definitely.
6: Yeah, and if you could help getting renewed access to Liz Shuler for the big Labor Day momentum. And finally, we'd like to invite you to speak at our symposium on impeachment, since you broke ground on polling for impeachment. And it doesn't have to go to a vote. It's a great mobilizing effort, as my recent columns on Nader.org have demonstrated. And it could raise many issues clinging to the 13 articles of impeachment that have been drafted and have been placed by John Larson in H.R. 1155, folks, H.R. 1155. We'd want you very much, Selina, to speak at this symposium, which is going to have members of Congress, it's going to have prominent constitutional experts and civic leaders. Are you interested?
7: I'd be deeply honored. I'd love to do it.
6: Very good. It's July 22nd. I won't give you the details. This has been a very consequential exchange, Selina. I can't thank you enough. You know, nothing less is at stake than the saving our republic and the Constitution for which it stands and defends against the devastation on the American people being wrecked by this tyrant, Trump. Let's go to David.
5: Thank you, Ralph. Selina, my question is about the role voter ID plays in voter suppression. I want to know if there's any information yet on how it affects Republicans. Is it suppressing the Republican vote as well?
7: Not as much as the Democratic vote, but I'll tell you the issue, and I'm going to tell you my secret sauce. We need to be combining the SAVE Act and the Voting Rights Act, because the SAVE Act, which is the ID Act, would disenfranchise a ton of married women who have changed their names, or divorced women who have changed their names. And when we combined the Voting Rights and the SAVE Act, it was really infuriating to women. And to quote one woman in our focus group, she said, you know, they really do want to keep us pregnant and in the kitchen.
6: We've been speaking with Selina Lake, the prominent Democratic pollster who speaks freely about progressive agendas. Thank you very much, Selina.
7: Hey, thank you so much. And thank you for the leadership and the great honor of being on this show. And let's get that contract out.
6: Let's make history, Selina. Thank you very much.
4: We've been speaking with Selina Lake. We will link to her work at RalphNaderRadioHour.com. When we come back, free Ben and Jerry's. But first, let's check in with our corporate crime reporter, Russell Mokhyber.
8: From the National Press Building in Washington, D.C., this is your corporate crime reporter morning minute for Friday, June 19, 2026. I'm Russell Mokhyber. John Guyman, M.D., a devoted husband, father, physician, pilot, educator, and advocate for single-payer national health insurance, passed away peacefully at his home in Friday Harbor, Washington, on May 28, 2026, at the age of 95. Guyman wrote many books on our broken healthcare system and what we can do about it, including How Obamacare is Unsustainable and Profiteering Corruption and Fraud in the U.S. Healthcare System. Corporate Crime Reporter interviewed Guyman five times over the years, most recently in October 2025, about his last book, Growing Costs of U.S. Healthcare, Corporate Power versus Human Rights, Is Reform Finally Within Reach? For the Corporate Crime Reporter, I'm Russell Mokhyber.
4: Thank you, Russell. Welcome back to the Ralph Nader Radio Hour. I'm Hannah Feldman, along with David Feldman, Steve Scrovan, and Ralph. Our next guest has seller's remorse. David?
5: Ben Cohn is an entrepreneur, philanthropist, and longtime anti-war activist. He is a co-founder of the ice cream company Ben & Jerry's and a prominent supporter of progressive causes. He is co-founder of Up in Arms, a public education and advocacy campaign pushing for a common sense approach to military budgeting. Welcome back to the Ralph Nader Radio Hour, Ben Cohn.
9: David, pleasure to be here. Thanks for that beautiful intro.
6: Listeners should know he's more than an on-the-record opponent of the bloated military budget, which is starving local public services and public infrastructure and repairing America and creating jobs locally in favor of empire and blowing countries apart around the world. But he took a bus across the United States week after week to educate people about how the bloated military budget, apart from this corruption with the contractors, is bleeding public dollars, tax dollars, from going back to the taxpayers in their community for community benefit. So that's just one thing. Ben doesn't just speak out. He demonstrates, he pickets, he's been arrested, he goes around the country by being and doing, as a philosopher once said. He connects being and doing. So we're going to talk today, listeners, about a personal institutional fight that he has engaged in to free Ben & Jerry's company from the grip of a conglomerate and allow it to once again support social justice movements and speak out on behalf of Palestinian rights, the rights of downtrodden poor people in this country, the suppression of freedom of speech, and many other projects, including opposing ICE, the stormtroopers of Trump, as they misbehaved in Minneapolis. Ben is on top of all of this. So, Ben, let me ask you a question. What is your fight to free Ben and Jerry's about, and how can people connect?
9: Well, it's about maintaining the values and the heart, the soul, and the spirit of Ben and Jerry's. You know, a big part of Ben and Jerry's success, of course, aside from amazingly good ice cream, has been the alignment with our customers on the issue of values, that Ben & Jerry's has been using its platform to advocate for peace and justice, racial justice, economic justice, social justice. And that social mission has worked so well because it is legally under the authority of an independent board of directors that was set up for Ben & Jerry's when Unilever acquired the company. That was against my wishes. But what's happened is that the company recently got owned by the Magnum Corporation, and the Magnum Corporation has disbanded that independent board of directors. I mean, it's kind of a crazy, stupid move because it's under that independent board, which has legal authority over the social mission and the quality of the product and the use of the trademark. It's under that independent board that the company has grown and done so well. But they've gotten rid of the independent board. They fired the CEO. That was a 30-year employee who worked himself all the way up from tour guide. And they fired him because he was listening to the independent board of directors. I think what might have happened is that the board of Magnum has become Trumpified. You know, first the board of Unilever became Trumpified. Nelson Peltz, a good friend and supporter of Trump and an activist investor, bought a stake in Unilever and got onto that board of directors. And now one of Nelson Peltz's lieutenants is on the board of the Magnum Corporation. And Magnum has been very specific, saying that Ben & Jerry's cannot criticize, cannot be in opposition to Trump's policies, and they cannot use the word Trump. So, you know, it kind of makes it so that Ben & Jerry's is no longer a values-led company. I mean, what Trump is doing is the biggest assault on the values of Ben & Jerry's since the company started half a century ago. And not being able to speak out on it kind of makes Ben & Jerry's into a hypocrite, no longer values-led. So it's critical.
6: Let's go back a little bit in the history here. When Unilever, which is a giant Dutch-based conglomerate, listeners, they sell all over the world. When they bought Ben & Jerry's, they respected an independent board of directors that was a subsidiary of Unilever. And they recognized the role of Ben & Jerry's in pursuing social justice missions under the umbrella of Ben & Jerry's ice cream all over the country and the world. And for about 20 years, it went along pretty good arrangement. And then the leadership changed. Is that what happened?
9: Well, what happened was that after like 2 years of study and visits to the area, the independent board of Ben & Jerry's and Ben & Jerry's management and the board of Unilever all agreed that Ben & Jerry's should pull out of the occupied territories in the West Bank, because selling our ice cream there in the settlements went against the values of Ben & Jerry's, and it was kind of working in what the UN is, you know, called an illegal occupation. And when the company announced that it was pulling out, Unilever got so much pushback from the government of Israel that they, on their own, they decided to sell the rights to Ben & Jerry's to an Israeli so that the ice cream remains available now in the West Bank. And by doing that, they usurped the legal authority of the independent board, and there was a series of negotiations that didn't get anywhere, and eventually the independent board sued Unilever. Relationships with Unilever went downhill from there, and then eventually Unilever decided to spin off their entire ice cream business, their global ice cream business, which is over 100 brands around the world. And at that time, Jerry and I approached Unilever and said, well, as long as you're selling off the entire business, why don't you just separate out Ben & Jerry's so that we could get it owned by some socially aligned investors and, you know, solve all these conflicts? And Unilever refused to do that. And so we have the situation that we have today, but there are these investors that are ready and willing to buy the company.
6: Well, you spoke recently to a conference in New York City of institutional investors focusing on social responsibility, and a lot of them have stock in Unilever, and you told them the following, quote, we need you to speak out publicly. They need to hear from the investors. They need to hear from financial analysts. They need to hear from the financial press. Sell a stock and be public about it, end quote. And continued, you said, quote, don't do it and not let people know, end quote. Do you think that's effective? Do you think investors would listen to you on that?
9: Well, there is a group of investors, some of which were at that meeting, that did sign on to a letter to the board of directors of the Magnum Corporation. And there was another investment group that submitted a bunch of questions to the Magnum annual general meeting of their shareholders. And so that was essentially the big news that came out of that meeting. But Magnum has pretty much stonewalled it and, you know, just refuses to engage with them.
6: You're trying to raise money to buy it from Magnum. How's that going?
9: I think that's going well. I think there's a lot of investors that have approached me. I mean, the problem is that in order to make an actual offer, they need to get the financials of the Ben & Jerry's business. And they've approached Magnum, and Magnum just refuses to engage, saying that they have no intention of selling the business, which is why we need people to engage in the Free Ben & Jerry's campaign in order to pressure them and help them see the light. I think I mentioned there's already 160,000 people that have joined the campaign. I encourage everybody to go to freebenandjerrys.com, freebenandjerrys.com, leave your email address. And, you know, the other thing that people have done is we've encouraged them to kind of infiltrate Magnum social media. And that has gone so well. So many people tagged Magnum with, you know, comments about freeing Ben & Jerry's, that Magnum changed their settings. So if you tag them, it no longer shows up on their social media. You have to make the extra effort to go to their page and comment on their posts.
6: And what is their website?
9: What? I don't know. Magnum.
6: Oh, they can look it up.
9: Yeah.
6: It's been suggested, and you're conflicted about this, that there should be a consumer boycott of Ben & Jerry's ice cream, and you contemplated both sides, and you came down opposed to it for good reasons. Why don't you give us your reasons?
9: Well, you know, for a lot of people, when they first hear about what's going on, their first reaction is, well, we should boycott Ben & Jerry's. What I've been saying is that in this situation, Ben & Jerry's is the victim. And we want Ben & Jerry's to be strong because we're planning on getting our team of investors to buy it, and we don't want to damage it. But in terms of consumers, I mean, what tools, what levers do they have? I mean, they can, you know, sign on to this letter on the website. They can infiltrate Magnum's social media. And the other thing they can do is vote with their dollars. So I've been saying, you know, if you want to boycott something, boycott the other Magnum brands. I mean, there sure is a lot of them. Magnum also owns Breyers. They own Talenti. They own Klondike. They own Good Humor. They own Popsicle. They own Yasso. So there's a tremendous amount of things that you can decide not to buy. And I'm not buying any of those things. And, you know, come on along. Join the crowd.
6: Let's go to Hannah.
4: So my question is about when you initially sold the company. If I start up an ice cream brand today, there's probably a limit to how much I can grow the business. I can take on some investors. I can maybe sell shares, keep things private. And there's a limit to the growth, but I retain control over the product. I retain control over the brand. I think a lot of brands fall into this, I'll say, trap where they sell the rights to the brand. And then, oh no, the big company that bought my brand is doing bad things with it. If you had to do it over again, would you choose an alternate path? Would you keep things small?
9: So when the company went public nationally, we were aware that there was a possibility that there could be takeover offers. And we worked with a bunch of corporate lawyers and put into the governance structure and the ownership structure of the company so-called poison pills that would make it very difficult to take over the company. Unfortunately, there was the fine print in the poison pill that said that this poison pill could be removed by a majority vote of the board of directors. And then when this situation with Unilever happened, there were lawyers in the room who said, well, being that Unilever is offering so much money for the shares, it's your fiduciary responsibility to undo this poison pill. But when Ben & Jerry's was in the midst of trying to fend off this acquisition, there was some new laws that were passed in Vermont that allowed a consideration of the benefit of the community with regard to a potential sale. And after the sale happened, B Corporation started. And, you know, I've talked with the founder of B Corp, and he was saying that one of the inspirations for starting B Corporations was what happened to Ben & Jerry's. So B Corporations are a different legal structure for corporations, which requires them to take into account the social benefit to the community and legally makes it easier to resist these efforts to have the company taken over. And in addition, there's other new ownership structures that have been devised. You know, there's things that they call perpetual purpose trusts, and the idea is to have part of the company owned by a foundation or an entity whose purpose is the benefit of the community. So I think there's new structures that have been developed that would make it so that Ben & Jerry's would not have been sold to Unilever, and I'd use those. So that's what I think.
6: Good point. More should be elaborated on these kinds of new corporate structures. We've been speaking with the formidable Ben Cohen. Thank you, Ben, for your campaigns and everything you've done. Thank you very much, Ben.
9: Free Ben & Jerry's! Free Ben & Jerry's! Free!
4: 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We will link to his work at RalphNaderRadioHour.com.
3: Stand up! 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
4: In 1954, Congress renamed Armistice Day Veterans Day. Does that really matter? David?
5: Matthew Ho is a disabled Marine Corps veteran of the Iraq War and former Afghan War State Department officer. In 2009, after being appointed to the Foreign Service, Ho resigned his post in Afghanistan over the Obama administration's escalation of the Afghan War. is now an analyst and commentator on foreign and military policy issues as a senior fellow with the Eisenhower Media Network. He serves on the advisory boards of many peace organizations, including Veterans for Peace and World Beyond War, and is an associate member of Veteran Intelligence Professionals for Sanity. Welcome back to the Ralph Nader Radio Hour, Matthew Ho.
10: Thank you for having me join you again.
6: Welcome indeed, Matthew. I was taken by a speech you gave about war and veterans some months ago, so much so that we have reprinted it and make it available to the public and to our listeners. There's no charge for the print edition of this speech, which you're going to hear being discussed by Matthew. Just send us your address and we'll send you the print copy of the speech free within the next 2 weeks. Matthew, you gave this speech on Veterans Day in Boston, and I've really never read a speech like this. As I said, it caused us to put it in print booklet form. Can you tell our listeners what prompted this speech and what its contents are all about?
10: Well, thank you, Ralph. That's incredibly high praise, and I'm very grateful for you all republishing and printing this essay. The title of the essay, or the title of the speech, is Armistice Day and the Empire, and essentially speaking to the Community Church of Boston on Veterans Day last year. This speech was to get into the mythology of the American Empire, the use of things such as holidays, and the overall propaganda that provides for the foundation of our wars overseas, over a soon-to-be $1.5 trillion defense budget, and a militarism that, among other things, is the leading cause for why, when we ask our politicians there's not enough money for health care or roads and bridges or education or whatever, we're told because we don't have it. So this speech was really an effort to get

0: which was November 11th, 1918. That day, Armistice Day, for those veterans, carried banners that read, "Never Again." And this idea of the horror of that war, of the experience of that war, but also, too, for those veterans of the First World War, their understanding of what the wars were for, who they were being fought for, what was the purposes of these wars, right? And so to have experienced that horror and then to come home with the realization that it was for what purposes? It was for these monarchies, it was for these corporations, these war profiteers, right? I mean, so that really motivated this idea of Armistice Day coupled with this slogan that the veterans carried that said never again. And so the United States recognized Armistice Day as a holiday until after the Second World War. And then in the height of the Cold War in the early 1950s, this idea of a holiday dedicated to peace, a holiday dedicated to the abrogation of warfare, a holiday that exposed just how false the motives for war are. Oh, that was incredibly troublesome. That was very problematic for the American Empire, again, at the height of the Cold War. So there was this campaign to rename Armistice Day to Veterans Day. And this way it became not a remembrance of the horrors of war, of what war entailed, of who profited from war, but rather a celebration of American veterans that they have won freedoms, they have protected us from overseas enemies, and utilizing veterans then as a tool to crush dissent, to silence opposition. And from, you know, this creation of Veterans Day, you can see the establishment of other things such as flyovers, fighter plane flyovers over NFL games, the great expansion of ROTC, not at colleges, but also in high schools, you know, as well as then too, this ritual obligation Americans carry to always thank service member or veteran for their service. You know, and many other things that go into this mythology. Veterans become deified. Veterans achieve essentially a clerical-like status in the United States. And that is a tool that is used by the American government to stifle dissent.
1: And what kind of reaction did your speech get? It wasn't exactly reported in the New York Times or Washington Post, but did you get reaction from veterans groups? Did you get reaction from peace groups who are more sensitive to these kinds of outspoken statements than, say, the general public would be?
0: Yeah, and certainly not. There is no endorsement by the Washington Post editorial board, that's for sure. But I did get responses far greater than I expected. This was just supposed to be speaking to the congregation there, as well as those who attend their services via Zoom. So a relatively small crowd. But transcript of it published, and that got picked up and was circulated among groups, as you mentioned, Ralph, and, you know, found its way to you. And I still have people every now and again, you know, this was more than 6 months ago or 6 months ago, and I still have groups asking me about it. So I'm pleased that it resonated with people. I'm pleased that people tell me they learned things from it. And I'm pleased that people see it in their daily lives. I'm not pleased that this is our reality, but I'm grateful I'm able to help explain why our society is structured in such a way.
1: Well, we're going to do our part. We're going to have the Veterans for Peace, which you and I belong to, distribute it to its 100 chapters around the country. And we're going to give it more visibility by offering it to our listeners who can just send in a request. It's in print, request for a copy, or you can ask for up to 5 copies, and we'll send it back to you, postage first class. Thank you very much, Matthew, for coming on and explaining this and describing it. And also, we applaud your constant work week after week after week, based on your experiences in Afghanistan and other empire theaters that you have learned so much from as an advocate for peace.
0: Well, thank you very much, Ralph. Your words mean a lot to me. This means a lot to me that you all are reprinting this essay and making it available to people, and just want to thank everyone who's involved with your organization for the work you've done. I've watched you all my life, so it's a real pleasure and honor to be here with you. And again, I'm grateful for you all republishing my essay.
1: Well, we're grateful as well. Thank you.
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0: DeSantis with In Case You Haven't Heard. A transcript of this program will appear on the Ralph Nader Radio Hour Substack site soon after the episode is posted.
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0: Our theme music, Stand Up, Rise Up, was written and performed by Kemp Harris. 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

0: This is Robin Collier, president of Cultural Energy. 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
2: This is the Progressive Paige Turner. I'm Marianne Barisonic. On this program, we'll talk about books with the people who wrote them.

0: Many urgent problems compete for our attention. The war with Iran, the brutal tactics of ICE, the blatant corruption of the Trump regime, the rise of AI. With all that noise, the alarm over the climate crisis has been muted, even as damage from an overheated world piles up. Dana Fisher has been studying climate politics for over 25 years. She's the director of the Center for Environment, Community, and Equity at American University. Her research focuses on questions of democracy, civic engagement, activism, and political elites' response to climate change. Her latest book is Saving Ourselves, From Climate Shocks to Climate Action. Dana, it's a pleasure to have you here.
1: Thank you so much for having me.
0: What's meant by the term climate shock, and how is that manifesting?
1: Well, when I started writing the book, I actually saw the term climate shock all over in the general media. We don't see as much coverage of climate change these days, so we don't see climate shocks mentioned as much. But at the time, I thought it was a really standard phrase when I came up with the title for the book. And as I started looking into it, there was actually no research that specifically defined what a climate shock was. So in the beginning of the book, I start out by actually defining a climate shock, which is a climate change exacerbated extreme event, such as a wildfire, a drought, extreme heat, floods, hurricanes, et cetera, and so forth. So it's basically when we have these extreme events, but they have been well documented to be exacerbated by increasing concentrations of greenhouse gases in the atmosphere. So the climate change is making them worse. That's a shock.
0: A lot of these climate shocks are happening in politically conservative areas. Mm-hmm. Has there been any change in the way they view climate change?
1: Actually, that's a great question. So one of the things that my research has been doing since writing the book is I've been looking at areas that are hit by climate shock. There is a small but growing literature that talks about how in places where folks experience extreme events that are exacerbated by climate change, if you look at public attitudes after these extreme events, what we see is that their attitudes have changed. So no matter their political ideology, people become more concerned about climate change, more civically engaged, and also tend to believe more that climate science, like that climate change is human caused. What's interesting, though, is that we see that change less for people who have lower belief around climate change. We see it less, but we do see it across the board. And that's been documented with data collected in Texas, in Florida, many of these red states that experience climate change and the effects of climate change firsthand. In my own work, we have done one national survey, and we'll be doing another one soon, but we did one national survey right before the 2025 election. So at the end of October, beginning of November, we fielded a survey. It's a nationally representative sample from across the United States. So we didn't just look in areas that were hit with climate shock. We looked across the United States. And one of the questions was if people had experienced any of these types of extreme events. And these are extreme events. We had a list of them. They're the ones that are exacerbated by climate change. And what we found was across the country, people said that they had experienced multiple of these, be they extreme heat. On the coast, we saw people who experienced sea level rise. A lot of areas, we saw folks who experienced wildfire or smoke from wildfire, et cetera, and so forth. So we saw that across the board. And what we found is no matter political ideology, the people who reported experiencing more of these were more likely to believe that climate change was happening and that it was human caused or human exacerbated. And also we're more civically engaged, which I find really heartening because a lot of my work talks about the ways that these climate shocks are the things that are going to help get us to the type of mobilization to systemic change that we need.
0: In the book, you write about a risk pivot. Can you describe what that is? And this is what we're aiming for, isn't it?
1: This is why I also call myself an apocalyptic optimist, because basically my theory of change runs through climate shocks. I don't believe that another scientific article is going to get us to say, oh, we have to do something about climate change all of a sudden. I think that, unfortunately, if that were the case, given that 99.9% of all peer-reviewed research documents overwhelmingly clearly that climate change is happening and that we're causing it and that it's going to have all of these devastating effects on society around the world, So it's not another study that we need. In my perspective, we need to experience the risk of climate change and feel it firsthand, or feel the risk of it firsthand. And so in the book, I talk about risk pivots, which are this moment where people's sense of personal risk, and that's personal risk of climate change, is so big that they're willing to make social change around it and to make decisions because of that risk. This perspective is driven from research that I did and some observations I had around the pandemic. And actually, Greta Thunberg, the youth climate activist at the time, made this amazing statement right when COVID started. She said, "Wow, apparently, when people really feel worried about a scientific issue like COVID, they are willing to make big changes in their lives." And so I ended up writing this paper called Anthro Shift in a Warming World. So the risk pivot is part of this theory of anthro shift, which I wrote with Andrew Jorgensen, who's at the University of British Columbia. And in the piece, I basically talk about how what we saw with the pandemic was this moment when people were so worried about personally being affected by COVID or by catching the disease and passing it on to somebody who was at risk of dying, that they were willing to make all sorts of social change. And that's the level of risk we need, is for people to be so worried that they're willing to say, "You know what? I am going to homeschool my kids. I am no longer going to travel." I mean, all of these social changes that we had, and what we learned from COVID is that people are willing to make big changes when they're worried and when they feel the risk firsthand. The other thing that we learned, unfortunately, from COVID is that this kind of a risk pivot is what we call multi-directional, which is you can feel the risk and make big social changes, but then we can shift back. And so for social change to be systemic and long-term, the risk has to be, unfortunately, very big. And so that's really what we're looking for, is the point where people are so worried about the effects of climate change, which unfortunately, given the way that the timeline of climate change works, means a lot of the damage of climate change will already have happened. But what I mean to say by that is once people get to that point, all of a sudden, they'll be willing to make the kinds of personal changes that are needed. And what I talk about in the book is how it opens up this window of opportunity. And there's a lot of research that talks about after disaster, these windows of opportunity for innovation take place.
0: Well, we're looking at a number of crises converging. We've got that super El Nino. There's a severe drought in the grain growing states. And the closure of the Strait of Hormuz has left farmers with rocketing fertilizer costs. And it looks like there's going to be a really big impact on food. Do you think
1: Oh, yeah.
0: this is going to be a big enough shock for people to actually start making serious changes?
1: Well, I mean, the one thing I think is worth adding to that horrible list of things that are going on is that the Super El Nino is predicted to also lead to these superstorms. So we should expect not necessarily this fall, but by next year, what we'll see is these super storms that will hit on the West Coast. We're going to see atmospheric rivers, bigger ones than we've seen before because of the sea surface temperatures. But also, we're going to see bigger hurricanes, all of these types of storms. We call them nor'easters here on the East Coast, where you get these big storms that go up the coast and dump a lot. And that's when we see these very damaging hurricanes, because while hurricanes tend to be judged by the wind, it's actually the amount of water that falls that's real damage. So we have this threat for all of these. We have the threat of drought, which is going to lead not only to food shortages and to water shortages potentially, but in addition to that, I imagine that we will also likely see increased wildfire. There's been wildfire very early this year in certain parts of the country, and that's expected to continue. Climate change is a threat multiplier, so we see all of these threats coming together. And then we've got war on top of it, which is not different by climate change. That is a social phenomenon, but it is going to add on to all these other things. So I think a lot of people are going to start to feel the effects of these crises. I like to think about this now as a polycrisis, because we have this climate crisis, which is getting worse and worse. And that is exacerbated. And on top of now, we have this war that is affecting access to the resources that everybody used for creating food, but also for driving cars, and all prices are going up. And then we have on top of that, in my opinion, we have on top of that this autocratic shift in the United States, which is adding to people's anxiety and people's sense of personal risk. So I absolutely think that we may have a perfect, not just a perfect storm in terms of an El Nino caused storm, but a perfect storm in terms of all of these issues coming together to make so many people feel anxious, concerned, and at risk. And that is when we see what I would call an anthro shift. In a lot of ways, I think that we're standing at a precipice. And one way we could go is we could go into the systemic changes we need, a transformation that will address the climate crisis at the level as needed. But unfortunately, an alternative option is we could fall into more autocracy. But I don't think that we have any choice, but we're going in one direction or another. I don't think the status quo is possible, especially given all the risks that you were talking about.
0: The fossil fuel industry has known for a really long time that this damage was being done, and they undermined all of the efforts, especially in the United States. How did they prevent meaningful political progress in the United States?
1: Unfortunately, they did it all over the world. But in the United States, because we are a fossil fuel generating country, it was particularly strong here. But when we see even these types of things happening in Norway, which it tends to be seen as this really progressive country, but it also is a petro state. So we see this in other places. In the United States, it's been really severe. And what we saw here is, first of all, as you mentioned, many oil companies basically buried the information around knowing that burning fossil fuels was going to heat up the atmosphere and cause climate change. And they've known it since the 1980s. So that's number one. Number two, what they did in addition to burying the scientific information is, even though they knew it wasn't true, they launched this advertising campaign to shift people's attention away from it. All the fossil fuel companies did many different things. One thing they did, and this is really well documented in Merchants of Doubt, Naomi Oreskes' wonderful book. What you can see is, number one, they basically advertise that we should all be using natural gas. Natural gas is methane. It's a fossil fuel. In fact, it is much more dangerous in terms of how it affects global warming than even CO2 does, even though we talk a lot more about CO2 because there's more of it. So they basically pushed everybody to shift towards this natural gas, talked about as a bridge fuel. They also redirected all of our attention away from systemic changes like policy changes and transitions to clean energy, renewable energy, to what they said was individual social change. So they basically made us all feel that we needed to change our behaviors and focus on our personal carbon footprints. And there was this whole discussion about that. And there was this whole period of time where we were all told, you know what you need to do is you need to calculate your personal carbon footprint and then think about how you can change it. And I remember at the time I was a very earnest young person, so I stopped eating meat, I walked more, I did all of these things. And you know what? Unfortunately, the reality is that the whole system is addicted to fossil fuel. So even if I change my behavior, unless we have the type of systemic changes that we know are needed, unless we have the system pushing to get us off of fossil fuels systemically, there's only so much I can personally do to do anything about that. And the fossil fuel industry knew that, but they redirected us to think about personal change rather than changing the system, which would basically affect their ability to make profits. And we're seeing that very clearly now.
0: You cite an engineering project from MIT where they calculated,
1: The
0: okay,
1: carbon
0: so
1: consumption of an unhoused person is what they did.
0: yeah, and what they found was even though this is a person who had didn't even have a house, didn't have a car, lived in a homeless shelter, but they emitted more than twice as much greenhouse gases than the global average. How is that possible?
1: Isn't that amazing? The way that that's possible is because they were going to shelters and they were living within our system, and our system is reliant on fossil fuels. I mean, in some places now, we're seeing states, cities transition to more green energy. Unfortunately, it's happening less than it should be happening because the Trump administration has been doing everything it can to slow this transition. But because of that, if you think about all the places you go, even if you take a bus, so most buses are still burning fossil fuels. If you go to a homeless shelter, at the time that this was happening, a homeless shelter was almost certainly on a grid that was relying on either coal or oil or natural gas, probably natural gas or coal at the time. And so all of those things, I mean, all the streetlights, all of the food is all transported through vehicles that are burning oil. And so all of that is part of this system. If we lived in a country that had more clean energy, that had more electric vehicles, an unhoused person would have a lower level of carbon consumption, but our whole system is very carbon reliant.
0: You write that the window to take action to keep global temperatures below 1.5 degrees warming threshold is quickly closing. Has it closed already? Have we
1: Yeah.
0: passed some of the critical tipping points?
1: The book came out in 2024, and at that point, there was still this possibility that we could keep ourselves below 1.5 degrees of global warming. At this point, we've passed that threshold. There's no question about it, particularly because if we had this World War III type mobilization, where we had this amazing mobilization moonshot project to stop emitting greenhouse gases in our country. I mean, because the United States is really a very big contributor, and we were on this pathway towards reducing our carbon emissions quite substantially, thanks to a number of policies under the Biden administration. Well, the Trump administration has veered back to the business as usual trajectory. So we are very much reliant on burning fossil fuels, and the administration is investing as much as it can is in expanding fossil fuel infrastructure. As a result of that, with the new estimations of how many fossil fuels will come online and be burned in the near future, we've surpassed that threshold. And that's really unfortunate because many scientists who are not my kind of scientists, but scientists, natural scientists, have basically estimated that there is a point where we hit a tipping point. And at that tipping point, when we surpass it, there are a whole bunch of ecological changes that will happen. And atmosphere changes that will happen that will have very devastating consequences on global currents, on the way the atmosphere tends to move in terms of where the jet stream goes, and all of these things. And that can be devastating. And nobody knows exactly what will happen, but there are a number of scientists who are very concerned about it. And I'm concerned about it. I'm also concerned about how that will relate to social processes and society and how society lives on our planet, which is that's what I do. That's my expertise there.
0: Well, when you talk about things like transitioning to electric vehicles and clean energy, we're talking about solar panels and windmills and all this, but that takes a lot of energy just to build that infrastructure. And the electric vehicles are still takes a lot of materials to make them. Is that realistically, what we're looking at, or do we need to step back and reevaluate our whole way that we look at the world and the whole degrowth idea?
1: You're asking a very important question here. Could we limit climate change to a level at which most of societies around the world can survive if we just implement and absorb and adopt a more green transition globally? There is a lot of research that says yes. Will that solve all the other environmental problems that we have in the world? No. Will we keep on this trajectory where we could potentially have mass extinction, mass die-off? Yes, that's very possible. What I talk about in the book is this transition to clean energy that could at least slow down the process to get us to a point where we might actually survive. And we were actually on a pathway that was getting us close to there, but we were still absolutely insufficient. This argument that we need degrowth, we need to radically change the way that we interact with and consume resources on the planet, that time is coming. I think that time will be driven by extensive risk and devastation due to climate shocks and potentially war, which will make everything worse. So I think that that's where we're going in the long term. But I think in the short term, there was this moment where we could at least slow stuff down, but instead we're speeding it up.
0: You study how activism affects public policy, and the Trump regime has undone any progress that we were making. But I don't see the same kind of anger and confrontational tactics that we saw in the past. Is that because I'm just not seeing it because the media isn't reporting it? Or, like a lot of us, have the climate activists just gotten exhausted from the constant barrage of things coming out of the Trump regime?
1: Well, I think it's really both. First of all, the mainstream media environment has changed substantially, as I'm sure you're aware. So that means that since Trump took office, so Trump took office in January of 2025. Since Trump took office, we have had at least 3 days of action that involved what has been estimated to be the largest turnout in US history for protests, at least at the size of the Women's March in 2017, which was the largest single day of protests in US history before that point. There has been very, very limited media coverage of these protests. And that's just some of the protests. We've seen so many other protests happening. In fact, colleagues of mine who study specifically protests in the United States have documented how we have way more protests now than we did during the first Trump administration. But you would never know unless you're in the streets because nobody's reporting it or it's being very underreported. So that's number one. Number two is that the Trump administration has weaponized a lot of federal agencies to make many people who might have otherwise participated in protests and activism afraid. So we see many Black and Brown folks in the United States, many immigrants in the United States, or people who come from immigrant communities, even if they are American citizens, terrified of going out in the streets and being sent away or being locked up. And we're seeing that happen all over the country, although more in blue areas than red areas, we know. So we're seeing fewer people do that. At the same time, it's absolutely true that the types of tactics that have been used in the past have shifted. And the climate movement has really shifted to be redirected and focused on thinking about the poly crisis broadly and the crisis to democracy, because it's very hard to focus just on climate change when so many other things are taking place. And one of the things that I do, in addition to study climate policy making and climate activism, is I study activism and democracy broadly. So I go out with a research team and we actually study these large-scale days of action. So we've been out in the streets at all of the big protests that have happened since Trump took office this time around. And what I can tell you is that the people in the streets are still very concerned about climate change. In fact, at every one of the protests where we've collected data, the No Kings Day is a protest. Most recently, we collected data at May Day Strong. There were big May Day walkouts, and people committed not to work on May Day. That was May 1st. At all of those, at least 52% of the people in the streets or people participating said that one of the main reasons they're participating is because of climate change. So we're seeing the climate movement embedded in this broader movement for democracy, for equity, for justice in our country.
0: The thing that's come up so recently is the data centers, and they're having a huge impact on people's lives, and people are very frustrated about this. Do you think we could start seeing violent protest around those sorts of immediate problems?
1: One thing I've been doing when I collect data out in the streets is I ask people about the degree to which they think that activism should become more confrontational. And basically, the question is something like, I believe that people protesting should be more confrontational. And then the second one is, I personally would be more confrontational. Now, I do not ask anybody about being violent. And in fact, I would argue that based on the research that I've done, and I know some of the people who are leading the protests and the movement against data centers, and many of them are actually climate activists who have shifted towards data centers because there's a lot of ways that the struggle against data centers is a very related struggle to the struggle against the climate crisis. And I can tell you from talking to people who are leading that movement, but then the larger climate movement and the movement to protect our democracy, overwhelmingly, the people who are leading the movement and are participating in the movement are nonviolent. They are committed to nonviolence, but they are also more than half of them. And in fact, I think the most recent statistic I have is from the folks who participated in May Day. But the people from May Day, I think it was around 75% or so said they want to be more confrontational. And when I say confrontational, that means they want to engage in nonviolent civil disobedience, sit-ins, blocking traffic, going places they're not supposed to go. A lot of the stuff that we saw during the civil rights movement. The problem is that the Trump administration has permitted law enforcement, particularly federal agents, to be very violent in response to people engaging in nonviolent civil disobedience. We saw it last summer in Los Angeles. We saw it more recently in Minnesota. We saw it here in DC a little bit. And this is using, what do they call it, non-lethal tactics against peaceful protesters. So these are peaceful protesters who may be blocking traffic, may not have a permit, and all of a sudden they're getting hit with rubber bullets, which, by the way, can be very damaging, even though they can't. And I actually think they could murder you, but it's very hard to murder you with a rubber bullet, tear gas, and other such relatively violent tactics, which can escalate things. So when we think about the struggles around data centers, what I expect we will see is we will see people increasingly participating in activism that is confrontational. But from the movement side, I expect it to be nonviolent. But I do not expect that law enforcement from the federal side and even from necessarily some states to stay nonviolent. And what happens when you become aggressive and violent against protesters is some protesters will fight back. And that's how we see this escalation.
0: One of the tactics that you write about in the book for addressing climate change is creating community. Do you think that's more difficult now because there's so much surveillance and because the government's willing to apply harsher sentences? It's not catch and release anymore.
1: No, it's definitely not catch and release anymore. It's very serious. It's interesting because I teach a class on activism and civic engagement. And in the beginning of the class, my students and I, we spent a lot of time studying the civil rights movement. And we actually watched a couple of documentaries where people who were involved in the civil rights movement were interviewed. And many of them talk about long-term jail time and how participating in the movement has affected their lives. I mean, people were murdered. They were martyrs. Many people were jailed. And that was not necessarily catch and release. I think in a lot of ways, we're seeing a turn back towards that kind of repression in the United States, or worse. I don't think that that necessarily will limit creating community. In fact, I think in a lot of ways that is going to enhance people's interest in focusing on community and protecting community. If you look at the ways that people have mobilized in communities to protect immigrant communities in different parts of the country who are at risk of these ICE surges, what we're seeing is people coming out for their neighbors, people using mutual aid, people supporting one another, and it's very embedded in community. And I think what we will see as we see climate shocks come on top of this type of autocratic shift is we're going to see more and more people want to do something in their communities. And the whole data center struggle, that's not a struggle you do online. I suppose you can do it online, but it's really a locally embedded struggle to protect people in specific communities, to protect their land, to protect their air and their water rights. And so it's very much community embedded. And I think that we will see that happen even more, because I think that when you start to feel worried about the consequences of your actions because there is more repression taking place, like we're seeing during the Trump administration, people are going to be much more focused in their activism. So most people will be only willing probably to take those risks when it's very personally connected. And that means connected to their community. So I think people will shift more towards, what can I do in my community to keep my community strong? Which is one of the things that I say in the book is where we need to go anyway. So maybe this is going to help. I'm not saying it's good, though. I'm just saying that it could be a silver lining.
0: You call yourself an apocalyptic optimist. Where's the optimism here?
1: Well, I call myself an apocalyptic optimist because I believe that we can still save ourselves from the climate crisis and this poly crisis we're living through right now. But I believe that it will be driven by shocks and extreme events and growing risk. So the apocalypse part is the part where things are going to get worse before they get better. But I also believe that we can't rely on hopium and talking about all the things that are going right. I think what we need to be doing is recognizing all the things that are bad that we need to protect and stop from getting worse.
0: You've been listening to The Progressive Page Turner. My guest is Dana Fisher, and we've been talking about her book, Saving Ourselves from Climate Shocks to Climate Action. Dana, thank you so much.
1: Thank you for having me.

0: This is Hank Sachs of the Ranchos Neighborhood Association in Ranchos de Taos, New Mexico, and you are listening to Cultural Energy Independent Radio Station, KCEI 90.1 FM in Red River and Taos, a listener-supported non-commercial educational radio station creating media voices for youth, arts, and activism in northern New Mexico and southern Colorado.
1: If you go back to policy papers that were written about Iran, the danger was there would be a coup d'etat, military coup d'etat, or there would be a leftist uprising, or there would be some kind of separatist movement. But the idea that it would be led by clerics, militant clerics, who managed to unite all these different groups, I mean, they didn't do it on their own. If it had just been the clerics, it wouldn't have succeeded. But they got the left involved because of their anti-Americanism, because one of the platforms was anti-Americanism. They got the sort of secular nationalists involved because they were anti-Shah, and the corruption and the inefficiency of the monarchy was obvious. So they were all things to all people. And so when the Shah finally fell, the revolution was victorious, maybe they had the support of 90% of the population.
2: The 1979 Iranian Revolution overthrew the Shah's U.S.-backed monarchy and replaced it with an Islamic Republic led by Ruhollah Khomeini, fundamentally reshaping Iran and its relationship with the world.
1: Khomeini did not hide his views. I mean, you could read his lectures and listen to his speeches, and he clearly had no interest in democracy or pluralism or what we call, I guess you could call them in general, enlightenment ideas. I mean, universities were the enemy. The elite, the intellectuals, the universities, you know, the gender equality, all of that. That was the enemy. And he wasn't shy about saying that, like the Trump administration. He was charismatic. He was honest. I mean, he didn't take money from anybody. He was not beholden to any foreigners. He lived a very simple lifestyle. He spoke in language that everybody could understand. So, for many, I think it was the idea that, well, we'll get him to lead a movement against the Shah because he can do it. Only he can do it. He can overthrow the Shah. And then when that happens, we'll take over. We, the left, or we, the nationalists, the secular nationalists, will take over because we know how to run things. These guys, they don't know how to run things, but they had other plans. didn't quite work out that way.
3: As we record, they're still running things, maybe with different personnel. Yeah, but
1: that's right. When I got to Tehran, Chris, when I came to Tehran in 79, I think it might have been even at the airport, people kept asking this question. They said, in Persian, they said, "In Al-Kamida, when are they leaving?" They being, of course, the senior clerics who had taken power, or were in the process of taking power at that time, because no one could understand or expect how these people, with their essentially medieval educations and outlook, were going to be in charge of a country. So they couldn't stay. So when are they leaving? That was 47 years ago.
3: Yeah.
1: They have not left yet.
2: In November 1979, revolutionary students seized the U.S. Embassy in Tehran and held 52 American diplomats, including John Limbert, captive 444 days.
4: Soft, powerful stories.
2: When we left off, John Limbert was a U.S. diplomat serving in Tehran at the time of the revolution in 1979, when the U.S.-backed Shah was overthrown and the Islamic Republic that still runs the country began. It is the time of the Iran hostage crisis.
3: Was there a moment when the coin kind of dropped that this is a serious situation and that we may be in danger in this situation. Can you describe that?
1: Sure. You know, it was what you call it, a fool's paradise, because it couldn't last. But again, I did a lot of that short time, I did a lot of traveling, went around the city, you know, drove around the city myself, went to political rallies, never felt in much personal danger. You know, okay, they're yelling death to America. They're yelling death to America. What does that have to do with me? There's that sort of innate courtesy that's shown to outsiders and guests. So there are rules. Even thieves and scoundrels in Iran follow the rules. But, I mean, we knew we had no particular security at the embassy. I mean, we were sitting ducks there, really. And we knew that. And then when we learned around October 20th, when we learned that Carter was going to let the Shah into the country, we knew we were finished. But what could we do? What could we do? The idea of evacuating never came up. Bruce Langan and others told me that they said, well, if anyone here wants to go, they can go. But that's not, we don't do that in the Foreign Service. You know, you just don't pack up and leave your colleagues to face a situation. Either everybody goes or everybody stays. I blame myself for that. I and my Persian-speaking colleagues, because there were three ex-Peace Corps people. Well, there were four ex-Peace Corps people, but three Iran ex-Peace Corps people. And we've talked about this a lot. And we ask ourselves, why didn't we jump up and down and scream and say, we got to get out of here? And the only conclusion we can come to is that we were having too much damn fun. One of my colleagues compared it to watching a Force 5 tornado come down your street. You know, it's beautiful and it's fascinating. And if you have any sense, you'd get away, you'd take shelter, but not us. And in the Foreign Service, as you know, you get assignments like this very often. You're not in situations like this. I mean, if we had evacuated, we could have ended up in Tijuana.
3: Or Washington, D.C., even worse.
1: Oh, the horror of horrors.
3: I wanted to ask about the element of surprise when the embassy was overrun, but it sounds like deep down, it wasn't that great a surprise. Can you walk me through what happened?
1: Not that the embassy was overrun. Because I remember this is the 70s, so this is the tail end of the period when, you know, sit-ins and takeovers were very common. We knew we didn't have any defense against it. And in a sense, we were fortunate that when the embassy was taken, nobody was hurt, nobody was killed. That was thanks to our chargé, who ordered the Marines not to shoot, and our Marines who didn't panic and had the discipline and training not to shoot. I mean, they saved our lives, basically. Otherwise, had somebody panicked, it would have been a bloodbath. We wouldn't be having this conversation today. My first thought, and I think first thought of almost everybody, was, okay, they've done this, you know, now make your statement, parade around, the adults in the room will sort this out. Well, it didn't work out that way. We knew we were in deep trouble once Khomeini, it's kind of like Trump on January 6th, you know. You expect the head of the state to do the right thing. But instead, the head of the state allies himself with the occupiers. And that's what he did. And once he did that, we were in trouble. And not only we were in trouble, but the students themselves say, the occupiers, I've heard them say in later conversations that we were taken by surprise. We couldn't leave even if we wanted to. Rather than, you know, student protesters, they became jailers and hotel keepers. You know, as hours became days and days became weeks, it was clear something odd was going on. Didn't, you know when. I mean, I thought, you know, at some point somebody's going to come along and say, this can't stand, and these people have got to go. We got to get rid of these people. But I think it came home to me when I got a care pack around maybe early December, so maybe a month into this, I got a care package from my from home, and in it were some books, and the books were Brothers Karamazov, War and Peace, Middlemarch, and I said, "There's a message here. You know, average length, you know, 1,000 pages. I'm going to be here for a while." I would add also, have you ever read Middlemarch?
3: I've been assigned Middlemarch, but I can't say that I've read it.
1: And you didn't, but you didn't read it.
3: I didn't.
1: No, don't waste your time. Anyway, it's awful. Terrible, terrible. I mean, it's considered a masterpiece by some, but even under those conditions, I got into about 200 pages, and you'd think you'd be able to read anything. But, you know, I couldn't do it. Couldn't do anything more. I mentioned that to someone. I think she was British, and the reporter was British, who she said, we have to read Middlemarch. And she says, I agree with you completely. But on the contrary, War and Peace took such pleasure in it. Such an amazing piece of work.
3: You say that you received a care package. I think that would surprise people. But was there communication back and forth with the United States or with your family?
1: We wrote letters, maybe one letter in eight got through. Same way with my family. They wrote letters. Maybe one letter in 10 would get through. It was, you know, pretty much on a whim. Later on, we became grade school teachers' favorite class project. So everybody in the class had to write a letter to a hostage. You know, they drew a name. To the credit of our captors, they, you know, if they had to give us letters, they'd just tried to give us letters from our family rather than these letters, dear hostage letters. But I did get one of these, and it was so cute. The little girl said, I think I know what it's like to be a prisoner because I'm in the fourth grade.
3: Did you have any notion of the outside world? Did you know anything about current events? Did you know anything?
1: Almost nothing. We were deliberately shut off from news and what was going on. You know, no radio, no newspapers, mail was censored. So there was almost no sense of this. I mean, that when we got back, that obsession and the fact that we were such a huge story and that we had essentially ended Carter's presidency. I mean, the events had ended Carter's presidency. That came as a complete surprise to me.
3: When I talked to Paul Barker, he brought up your name as a fellow Peace Corps volunteer and the fact that one of your captors had been one of his students. It was discovered. I'm just curious about your relations with your captors.
1: Because you do what you have to do to survive. And different people do different things. Some people basically hibernated and they went into a corner. And they said, wake me up when this is over. Others were abusers and they, you know, they yelled at the captors and they cursed at them and they swore at them and they insulted them and, you know, what made them feel good. They also occasionally got beat up for that. That's not me. It's not my personality. So what I did was I tried to use what I knew against them. And I also sort of took on this idea of following rules. I mean, this society is very, you know, there are unwritten rules for almost every situation. Nobody will sort of tell you what they are, and they're not written down anywhere, but they're very powerful. Everybody knows them. And one of those rules is interaction between host and guest, and the other is an interaction between teacher and student. So I took on the personality of the professor, the arrogant professor, because I had taught at university before. The people holding us were the same age as the students that I had had 10 years before at the University of Shiraz. And many of them had the same background, so small town, smart, book smart, small town, background, conservative families, so forth. And when I took on that personality, then I had certain rules to follow. I treated them with respect on the surface, but I was distant. And then they had certain rules to follow vis-a-vis their teacher, their professor. So that was the kind of masquerade, if you like, that we fell into. My other role, I guess, was diplomat, because officially we were still accredited diplomats. As such, there were certain rules and expectations that we had to follow and certain rules and expectations that the host country had to follow. And it sounds absurd, doesn't it? I'd be sitting there in a cell or somewhere in a room, and they would bring me some food. And in Iran, you never eat in front of somebody without offering them something. You just don't do it. You just don't dig in and eat in front of somebody who's watching you. It's very impolite. So I would always say, please, partake of my food. Please join me in this food. Do me the honor of blah, blah, blah. And they would fall into their role, which is, oh, no, I wouldn't dream of it, you know. It sounds funny, but in a way, you know, these rules kind of make things work.
3: And that's why I brought up your meeting with Khomeini, because you brought that up, it sounds like, in your conversation. In what sounds like it was supposed to be kind of a Potemkin event for the cameras, you actually brought it to the level of civility and customs.
1: Yeah, well, I took on the role of host because he was in my space, and there were rules for being a host, and he took on the role of guest, and there were rules for being a guest. So we both followed the rules. And at that point, then we're able to talk to each other. You know, he tried to preach to me a little bit, but his heart wasn't in it. And I wasn't going to insult him. And he wasn't going to insult me, because that guests and hosts who may hate each other's guts. But what's all important is to follow the rules and maintain the appearances of civility. You know, behind his back, we call him every name in the book.
3: And what did you tell him about hospitality and the length of?
1: That's what I said. I said, you know, Iranians are your Iranians are actually famous for your hospitality. But don't you think this is overdoing it? There's a whole ritual. You know, you go to someone's house, you sit for a few moments, you're offered tea, or you're served tea, because you don't offer tea. If you offer tea, the person's going to say no, doesn't want it. So you're served tea. You know, you drink two glasses of tea. You have a little sweets or something. Make polite conversation. At a certain point, you say, "Well, it's time that I lessen my intrusion." Is the phraseology, you know, say, Matt Kamkar, lessen my intrusion on you. And then the host says, oh, no, it's early, you must stay longer, please stay with us. And, you know, we so enjoy your company. And of course, they want you out of the house, you know, the sooner the better. But this is what you do. And then, you know, then you stay another two or three minutes, maybe have another glass of tea, and then you say, no, it's time for me to go. And then the host, you know, reluctantly lets you go and walks with you down the street, you know, halfway to wherever you're going. These are all the rules. So I said, you're keeping someone this long is overdoing the hospitality, and it's actually annoying. I was taunting him, obviously. I don't know if he got it or not. I thought he did. But, you know, years later, he posted that encounter on his website and kept it up as though it was something to be proud of, where, in fact, I was ridiculed. I was making fun of him. I think he took it down a few years ago. I mean, I was improvising, but it was part of this persona that I wanted to project of the diplomat and the host in a role had rules that they had violated, because they had violated the rules of their own culture. I am told it was shown on Iranian television that night. People who were there said it made quite an impression, both positive and negative.
3: How did you deal with your anger towards them?
1: what made me angry was how stupid they were. You know, they had done this thing, which was incredibly stupid. What is it? I think it's Schiller, the poet Schiller, who says, against stupidity, the gods themselves labor in vain. There's nothing you can do about it. And I realized there was nothing. I mean, you're in a crazy world, Chris. And accept that. You know, whether you live or die, it's not up to you. You could be dead tomorrow. You could not be. But the world, this is crazy. You know the story about Primo Levi in Auschwitz? Well, he's in Auschwitz at one point, the middle of winter, and he's very thirsty. He finds an icicle somewhere, and he breaks it off, and he starts to lick this icicle. And the guard comes up and says, no, you can't do that. That's forbidden. He says to the guard, well, why? Why is it forbidden? And the guard looks at him and says, here, there is no why. Here is Kindvara. And that's what we were in. And so being angry, what does it get you? But at one point, it was toward the end, I think one of them came in and he just lost it. And he started cursing and swearing. And he said, we really despise you people. You're just awful. We consider you lower than the rest of them, this and that. And I just sort of kept my calm. And I said, that's fair enough. That's fair enough because we think of you the same way.

0: to half jokingly say, tell people that, well, I've seen dictatorship and I've seen anarchy. Given a choice, I prefer dictatorship. People were shocked at that when they heard that, but, you know, coming from a good democratic American, but that was true. Afterwards, I was much more committed to the service and to our values and to our traditions and to our rules than I was before. The other thing was I became a bear about security. When I was DCM, Consul General someplace, boy, I was a real pain in the ass about security, about being located, about being, you know, finding where people were, the duty officer and so forth.
1: I want to flash forward to the present and to talk about, I guess, a couple of elements. One is what happens when there isn't successful diplomacy, and what we're seeing today in Iran is really unsuccessful diplomacy. And maybe some of the lessons that you take as someone who had, over so many years and through so many experiences, knowledge of both Iranian history, culture, but also Iranian people, and talk about what are we missing in this present experience that we're in?
0: Well, what aren't we missing? Again, one of the, as I said, one of the things that I carry, maybe it came out of this experience in Tehran in 79 and 80, was the importance of diplomacy, because I'd seen the alternative, and the alternative was incredibly ugly. Diplomacy is slow. It's frustrating. It takes persistence. It includes failure. But at the same time, again, it can accomplish things and can avoid much larger tragedy. It doesn't always. There's a wonderful line in Samuel Beckett said this: ever tried, ever failed. No matter. Tried again, failed again, fail better. So maybe diplomacy is failing better. You know, the tools of diplomacy are known. It's patience, forbearance, being very careful with words, empathy, seeking to understand the position of another, putting yourself in someone else's shoes, and having clear goals. What's the famous line from Lewis Carroll? If you don't know where you're going, any road will get you there. And frankly, from our current administration, I don't see any of those things. I certainly don't see clear goals. They seem to change by the hour. I mean, we're doing this to bring freedom to the Iranians. Well, no, we're not really doing that. We're bringing this to control the nuclear program. Well, we're getting this to guarantee freedom of navigation. Well, no, we don't care about that. It's really something else. But then, you know, persistence. You know, how many years did it take the Obama administration to reach the nuclear agreement that it did? I mean, the first 4 years, you know, we got nowhere for all kinds of reasons, but we got nowhere. You know, a lot of the fault was on the Iranian side there. And they began to negotiate, but it still took a couple of years. I don't see that kind of patience in our current administration. I don't see the Iranians... necessarily having clear goals. I mean, they come out with they seem to be overplaying their hand, as they often do. Frankly, it's difficult to watch. And what I'm saying is not new or revelation to anyone who's been in the field. And I'm sure that our colleagues in the government must be tearing their hair out watching this group. I mean, it's hard to know, but when it's Witkoff and Kushner, it's Laurel and Hardy. When it's Vance, it's the Three Stooges. To expect them to come up with something, you know, it's just not going to happen. And the Iranians are not going to be helpful.
1: Yeah, I knew that this was going to be a kind of depressing end, too.
0: It's heartbreaking.
1: It really is. And
0: it's heartbreaking.

Because it's for me and for many others, it's personal. It's not just, this is not just a political, some abstract political issue. This is very personal. This is very personal. This is something that I and many others, Americans, not Americans, Iranians, Arabs, others, Europeans, have worked very hard to avoid. And to see it all go down the tubes like this, it's really, really difficult.

0: John Limbert's 34-year career in the U.S. Foreign Service was mostly spent in the Middle East and Islamic Africa, where he also served as the U.S. ambassador to the Islamic Republic of Mauritania. In 2009-2010, he served as the Deputy Assistant Secretary of State in Near Eastern or Iranian Affairs. He was among the last American diplomats to serve in Tehran, where he was taken captive in 1979. Before joining the U.S. Foreign Service, he taught in Iran as a Peace Corps volunteer, in Iranian Kurdistan, and as an instructor at Shiraz University. He has written numerous articles and books on Middle Eastern subjects. He also co-authored with Ambassador Mark Grossman the espionage novel Believers. Thank you so much, as always, for listening. For more information, you can check out our website at softpowerfulstories.org. There you'll find photos of our storytellers, find out a little bit more about them, links to their work, and you'll also have the opportunity to reach out to us, and we would love to hear from you. My name is Christopher Wurst. I'm the host and producer of Soft Powerful Stories. Until next time.
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2: Have they finally reached the bottom of where there's been no bottom? While we dig for new adjectives, lawless, monstrous, wicked, no longer mean a thing. Hateful and pathetic are mere echoes on the wind. After reaching the bottom of where there has been no bottom, is there any hope for upward? After blood and bodily fluids, gouged out flesh and dignity, made millionaires more millions, after twisting, stomping limbs and scant shreds left of American integrity, before our eyes, before the world's eyes, upon the lawn of the people's house, people who have no say while being scammed, raped, disgusted, horrified, to put it very lightly, because they, the self-anointed few, have finally reached the bottom of where there's been no bottom, to where we have to dig for recyclable descriptions. There are just no words. There are just no words.

Good day, everyone, and welcome to Poetry in Commotion, coming to you from the beautiful Bundy Museum of History and Art in also beautiful Binghamton, upstate New York. I am Brenda Cave James, and I will be your poetess hostess for this next hour, bringing you poetry, of course, a little bit of history, a little bit of chit-chat, and we are still celebrating June, folks. The lovely, lovely month of June. We're right smack in the middle of it. And this is also the month. I say the month, not just one day. Remember, we celebrate our fathers and brothers and uncles and lovers and those of the male persuasion all through the month of June, not just one Sunday for Father's Day. What a lovely month. What a lovely month. There's so much going on, and Juneteenth is coming. But I must first back up to May. I did not recognize the 10 beautiful souls who were slain in Buffalo, New York on May 14th in 2022. Just a few years ago, people. And I would be remiss to not back up just a little bit and remember them, because many of them were fathers and brothers and uncles and those of the male persuasion. And some were women and mothers, but they were all beloved family members, someone's loved ones who were minding their business, grocery shopping, walking, living, breathing, laughing, and they were gone in a matter of moments. Their lives were taken. And sadly, the young, very young murderer of the said 10 beings from Buffalo, he deliberately sought out Black folks to kill on that day and made it his business to drive for several hours to Buffalo, New York, from, sadly, Binghamton, New York, Broome County. He was officially from Conklin, but that is the outskirts of Binghamton, the edge of Binghamton. And he was a young man, and his father drove him to purchase the killing machine. That's a whole other story. I don't want to give the murderer or his family any attention. I want to honor those who were lost that day. Just some food for thought, actually. Just some food for thought. And I'm referring to the storms, the great, incredible, incredible, frightening thunder and lightning and hail storms that happened May 16th. The slayings took forth on May 14th. These are just my thoughts on that night. May 16th, pounding rains, hellish hail, bolts of electricity sear the air over this county. The murderer's home, the latest young white supremacist, machine gun toting terrorist, past old haters, more refined, erasers, destroyers by other names, hid behind pulpits, chambers, and robes. They called weather retribution for wicked, godless ways, for man's lust, greed, and sinfulness, his love to kill, to maim, caused gales to blow, floods to rage,
tempting one to ponder, why now these deafening, thunderous storms? Is God pissed off? Or the straight-up slaughter in Buffalo? Were that so? Truth be told, America would not be here. She'd not have gotten off the ground. Her blood-bathed, native killing grounds. Truth be told, 'twas merely a coincidence. A wicked storm after the 14th of May. Same assumed supremacy. Just a different dark day. And need I say anything more? The same assumed supremacy. It just keeps rearing up and showing its ugly face. And how sad is that? As we are coming upon America's birthday. A few weeks, 250 years, and as poet, the great late poet Langston Hughes said, America has yet to be America. I do believe he was telling the truth then, and it still holds true now. And that has much to do with the poem on the front I wrote. There's all this talk about celebrating America's birthday. How absolutely low and wicked and pathetic was that display of violence. And talk about a bloodbath, just pounding violence the other night on the lawn of what's supposed to be the People's House, the White House. It's no longer the People's House. It belongs to a few entitled, self-anointed, self-appointed. What a wicked, wicked, sinful example for all the young folks of America, and older folks too. The violence, the display of pure, sheer, animalistic violence to be celebrated on the people's yard. All right, let's get on to some happier things, okay, shall we? So June is such a happening month, and of course, we have to honor the now sadly late great poetess, Nikki Giovanni. June 7th was her birthday. She was born in 1943, and she left us just the other year, December 9th, in 2024. So this is, sadly, our second year of celebrating Sister Nikki's birthday without her. But she left us so many books of poetry and so many wonderful, wonderful vinyl albums. I still love my albums. So just a little bit about her quickly. She was born in Memphis, Tennessee, and she was quite the country girl, came from a very close-knit family, storytelling family. You know how folks used to sit on the porch and tell stories and share information, and she was crazy about her grandmother. She feels, she would often say she felt as though she inherited that spoken word gift from her grandmother. And she later did return to Tennessee to go to the great Fisk University. And she also majored in history, not only creative writing, but history. Nikki Giovanni
came to the forefront of the second great spoken word movement. The first one was the Harlem Renaissance in the 1920s. And during the tumultuous 60s, with the murders of Malcolm X, Dr. King, Medgar Evers, President Kennedy, the Vietnam War, black folks could, young men, be sent off to Vietnam to kill up people they had nothing to do with, but could not sit down comfortably to lunch at home at the Woolworths counters, the Woolworths of the country. Woolworths was not the only guilty luncheonette, let me tell you. So all that to say, Nikki Giovanni, she put herself out there. She was quite militant, actually. Many of her poems I could not, or at least I would not, read on community radio. She was, I don't like to use the word militant because that has negative connotations, but she did not mince words, I'll put it that way, including the F-bomb. She dropped a few of those, which I don't do that on Poetry in Commotion, even though it's okay sometimes in the right context in poetry. Every now and again, it has a certain place. But Nikki Giovanni spoke often about war, politics, love. She was quite the romantic, and she loved who she loved and did not mind talking about it. She's got some really sensuous, playful poetry, and I do share that often. Today, I'm going to share my tribute to her. She influenced my life greatly during a tumultuous time in my own life. So let me just get on with this piece I wrote for her after her passing. And I always say, folks who are writing about emotional events, emotional times, especially the passing of one, write it then and there while it's fresh and raw, when you can really capture how you feel at that time. You can remember and go back. Sometimes you have to try to remember things and go back and write about it. But there's nothing like writing about something when it's happening or right after it happened. So this is my tribute to poetess Nikki Giovanni. Hey, Nikki. Sister Nikki, I wish you would not leave us just now. Poetess, princess of the Black Arts Movement, spoken word queen, revolutionary, coffee house artiste, drop the mic, too tough, before it was a thing, civil rights era, civil wrongs declare, ooh, truth telling, say it loud, pissing folk off and being proud, our sister, all of that and some warm and fuzzy hot sizzle too. Say, Nikki, sister Nikki, did you really have to go, leaving me in midlife crises? I must be 60-something. If you were 80-something, I mean, my mirror isn't just messing with me. These under-eye dark circles, my aches and pains, I swore had to be from all the espresso I consume. Wasn't it just a bit ago? I said to Mrs. Donald, my 7th grade English teacher, how when I grew up, I wanted to be you. She said, girl, you can only be yourself. Said I was an old soul,
had been long already grown and spoke to the oldest poem in the world. Said I was a poet and didn't even know it. And then she wagged a finger saying, "Follow Miss Giovanni's art while honing your very own." And that's how you and Mrs. Donald saved me. I followed behind and chased you indeed. Carried you in my book bags. Read you in the deli shop. Over my turkey submarine. The library. On the city bus. Sometimes you were beside me. Whispered in my ear. Stood tiptoed on a crowded curb. A thumbs up when I needed one. When that nasty white bully kid pushed me down, cut my chin on the muddy bus floor, and called my mother a something something terrible something whore. I stood right up. Through hot tears and blood, I laughed and said, "Your mama, honky boy. You were around when my secret older boy crush was drafted into Vietnam. We strolled down by the riverside where he said it was time to prove my love. Right there, just in case he was killed in the war. Right there on the riverbank. Said I was supposed to give it up. I gave up 14 months of letters and red licorice, homemade oatmeal cookies, little hearts and valentines, Christmas cards, poems and prayers. Every single day I prayed for him to come home safe and whole. Black men on the front were dying like crazy. Near as bad as here in the USA. Like Nina Simone sang in Mississippi, goddamn. He finally got back and there I sat. Like a proper girl, tethered to the dial telephone. Begging it and or the doorbell to ring. Prayed and prayed all over again that he'd show up, looking all handsome in his uniform. My Southside girls rushed over breathlessly, reported he was dancing and romancing at Julio's bar, where my young self was forbidden to go, carrying on with Hankety Northside heifers Sandra and Joan in his uniform. I saw him 3 days later, long enough to quit his behind, all handsome, and guess what, in his uniform. Lessons learned. Thankful I still had my pride. Proud I had not given it up, given it out, and surely not down by the riverside. Did not come out of my bell-bottom jeans and bodysuit. My Dr. Scholl's wooden sandals with the red leather strip across the toes. Proud but mad. A long year of dollars for washing folks' dishes and watching bad children on Saturday nights were gone. All gone. Gone for red licorice, oatmeal, sugar, and postage stamps. Up and gone to Vietnam. Say, Nikki,
Say, Nikki, it seems like just the other day checking out Woolworths for your vinyls or the library for your poetry. Wasn't it just a little while ago when somebody's mother, anyone's mother, would leave from home and here we'd all come, daring to play your 33 vinyls and risque Red Fox Records, half understanding, pretending we understood what we were even laughing about. Keithy and Dennis brought Boone's Farm wine. Dorian always had reefer. Lord, I hate it to this day. Sometimes in the near dark, there was slow drag grinding going on and wailing out on cue how love don't love nobody. Or Curtis Mayfield's crooning how I'm so proud of you in somebody's mother's living room. And despite a perfect cleanup, the lingering hints of stale smoke, ripe armpits, and hormones for days were sure enough always dead giveaways. And the chastised somebody's daughter or son for weeks was MIA on punishment. Sometimes we'd grab a hairbrush, microphone, and act the fool, outdoing each other performing your famous ego-trippin'. One day, Devorah's mother burst up in the room all excitedly with, wait now, what did she just say? At the part of yourself being Jesus and all praises. But we explained and we showed her your album cover. And then she was cool. She simmered down. She gave us the mommy eye because she had to. Then waved us off, shook her head and walked out of the room. I saw her at the library, no lie, digging you the very next day. Lord, Lord, Nikki Giovanni, you are opening the floodgates again. Memories buried deep in my soul, some sweet and some forgotten. Like when Tootie and Em, the mean girls, taunted me as too bright-skinned with white girl hair. All that, think she cute, mulatto itch, bull stick. They were the self-appointed in-crowd of who was black enough to count. But I heard your voice and stood my ground. I said Nikki Giovanni would call you all half-arse ignorant, knock you down a notch or two. She would tell you to read a history book about how and why we come in all shades, from cream to yellow and tan and brown to plum black and almost blue. For a very first time, they had nothing to say, stood there in the irony of all four of them in different shades, and I made five. I'm sure it was back just a few years ago when I dug your How I Love to Clean poem, wherein I found permission from you to sweep my floors and swept what's-his-name on out of here and all of his nothing with him.
remaking my space sacred for me to thoroughly enjoy my own company, all my personalities, or if I took a notion, potentially, as you said, ever eloquently in the Way I Feel poem, to be glad as mortar on a brick, knowing another brick is coming. Now that is so much more than no account or needy coming through a woman's door. Say, Nikki, Sister Nikki, did you have to leave us just now before this coming revolution, this coming nearabout civil war, and another darned old no penis in the White House as you spoke it in the 60s? Now we might say the Orange House, as his army of minions fall over each other to get in line. They might try to burn our black and white composition notebooks full of handwritten everything, take our pencils, our says, our truth, our poems, our scribbled up manuscripts, our coffee pots, or special mango ginger tea. Were you just too weary, deja vu all over again? Was it just time to see your daddy, to pluck delicious from his garden on high, catch your grandmother's beloved hands, hear another one of her wonderful stories, or hip Langston Hughes to a new kind of Harlem he would never understand? Were you looking to fuss and debate with Dick Gregory, sing with Aretha, or did you just miss your mommy and the family? If you had to leave us now to join up with the great ones, leave us reading and rediscovering your warmth, your sass, your love, and not time capsules in your pages, well, say hello to Malcolm. Let him know folks finally get him now and celebrate his truth. Tell Martin how his haters on high places have the nerve to pretend he is their quotable hero, and they lie about how he always has been. Tell Medgar Evers there's a fine new read celebrating his love with his sweetheart, Merley. The masses will defend you. If Allah or Jesus took offense to your famous ego-trippin', borrowing their names and such, we'll vouch for you. No disrespect intended. Perhaps you couldn't help yourself chiseling that rock of art, you, the princess of spoken word. I'm sure they'll understand. Say, Nikki, my sister Nikki, we might need your direction. Where to get and hide some kerosene, no joke. At least poured water in glass, not plastic. We could survive on coffee and baked yams, books and poems. I'm scared to death of guns. But thanks to yourself and Miss Donald,
my 7th grade English teacher, who first called me a poetess. I can sure enough raise awareness. Eyebrows, if nothing else. A revolution? A civil war? Another poetic renaissance? Something is a-coming. Is that why you had to leave us here? Something scary might be a-coming. Well, I'm armed to the gills with writing pads and espresso. And like you, I finally put those nasty cigarettes down. But my pencils are sharpened and ready. Poetess, princess of the spoken word, I'll still look around for your wink and smile. Somewhere for a second, maybe tiptoed in a crowd, a coffee house, the church, the theater. Your thumbs up for encouragement, for truth to power, bravery. I'd make you

poetess, lecturer, world traveler, mother of one son. So many things, so many things. Poetess Nikki Giovanni. Now the late Nikki Giovanni. All right. All right. We are getting into summertime poetry. Yes, this is the month of June, and we celebrate those of the male persuasion because Father's Day is upon us. And like we did in May, we did not just celebrate mothers and sisters and girlfriends and grandmothers on one Sunday of May, but all month long. And we will do the same. I want to honor a very, very dear, dear late cousin of mine. And this is also honoring my grandfather, Sergio Lawson Cave. He arrived in this country from the island of Barbados in 1907 with his brothers and sisters. And thankfully, they did not go. The men folk, thankfully, during that same time period, they did not go to dig out, literally dig the Panama Canal, where thousands of Bajan men from Barbados, went to for a few dollars and many, many lives lost. And Barbados was also known for the best rum in the world, Mount Gay Rum, and Banks Beer. So my cousin Alan Johnson, he lived in Chicago, and he was the son of my Aunt Marjorie, my father's eldest sister, and jazz musician great, my Uncle Andy Johnson. And long story, but I have to just cut it short. Because he was a jazz musician, they had to elope. My grandparents weren't having it. Jazz musicians back in the day were considered like, that would be like marrying the devil. Well, lo and behold, my Aunt Marjorie and my Uncle Andy, they were married for over 70 years and had 10 children. And he was a very, very wonderful husband and father and friend and person and jazz musician, of course. And he played here around these parts, Broome County and Elmira and Ithaca, during the 1930s. And I speak about that often, but right now I'm going to speak about his son, my dear cousin, Alan Johnson, who has gone on to glory. And let me just say quickly, Margaret was my grandmother, Sergio was my grandfather. We have lost another. This is more than frightening now. Seed of Sergio, meshed with Margaret's island speak and breasts for days. Fine and finer, either way. Sat they on the second story, porch outside, sipped beer from frosted glasses, poured upon a lovely tray. They laughed, argued, watched, listened to the street below. Good, bad, and foolishness. Their Victrola scratched out Ella, Nat, and Lady Day. Did they slow dance, fall across a perfect bed? When they found sleep, could not have dreamed the all of us ripples from their lives, their living upstairs, Susquehanna Street, made ways out of no way, island speak, and breasts for days, begat themselves six
babies, who bore good fruits about the earth. And we just lost another from the fine and fine diaspora. I feel sad. This morning, I just feel so sad. Cousin, you kept promising how you were going to get here. You'd get yourself to Binghamton, act a fool and carry on, laugh too loud with the rest of us, catch up with who's left of us. Cuff my ears, tug somebody's hair, make our campfire go whoosh or something. I suspect you will be around to see us come July. But cousin Alan Johnson, and now cousin David Johnson. Oh, it's sad and scary, folks, when you start losing your cousins and your aunties and your uncles. And that brings me to another poem honoring my father's baby sister. And this really honors my father and my mother. And as I say, the sturdy elders of another time, they're all gone now. And I say on this Father's Day, if you are blessed to have your father on this earth, sit at his knee and ask questions and listen to his stories and ask questions that perhaps you've never asked before. But listen, most of all, listen. And I so wished I had sat four more hours at my father's feet and listened to his wonderful stories. Even though I did that often, I wished I had done it more. I miss him. I really do. And I miss my aunts and my uncles. And this is for my Aunt Hope. And the little story, I've told this before. Forgive me if I've told it too many times. My aunt, my beautiful, sweet Aunt Hope, my daddy's baby sister. I love to hear her speak. She had a little bend in her voice, even though she was raised here in Binghamton on Susquehanna Street. Her husband, the great, the baseball great, Cleo Lewright, he came here from St. Louis, Missouri in the 50s to play for the Binghamton Triplets. He was a starter for the Triplets, and he had played in the Negro Leagues, the American Negro Leagues, and Canadian Negro Leagues, and had played with the Yankees back in the day. My Uncle Cleo was friends with the great Jackie Robinson. They played together. They corresponded with each other, wrote letters of encouragement to each other, and sadly, those precious documents were lost in a flood. Okay, I want to share this poem because it's June. Not only is it Father's Day, I'm honoring my father's baby sister. It's also the month of my sweet Aunt Hope's birthday in June. So I share this poem. It's one of my favorite pieces. When I went out to her homegoing service, as we say, or her funerals a few years back in Columbus. She moved to Columbus, Ohio, after my Uncle Cleo passed. I drove out there with my brother and my cousin, my dear cousin Dwight. He said, "Here, sweetheart, take some of Mommy's things, and I want you to have some things here from the house." So I saw these beautiful, beautiful sunglasses. They were just so,
so my Aunt Hope. They were stylish, and they are stylish. I still have them. I still wear them. They were just gorgeous. And she was quite the fashionista. All my aunts were fashionistas. So, of course, I came home with those lovely sunglasses. And my other nephew here in town, he said, "Oh, Aunt Brenda, those are fire." And that's when people were first saying that, and I didn't know what that meant. So he explained it to me. So this poem is, all these little tidbits are all up in this poem, okay, for my Aunt Hope. I put Aunt Hopey's fire sunglasses on. They were fire before it was a thing. Fixed my mouth like hers, just so. Pretended between my fingers to hold and smoke a very invisible cigarette. And drove down the road. No plan. Just feeling my sweet Aunt Hope. I did need gasoline. The gasoline pumping fellow at my window did a double take. With empty fingers to my lips, I drew a large puff, blew out invisible smoke, and said, "Oh my, I'd better put this thing out." Looking a little puzzled, he said, "Miss, I think it will be all right." I pulled down my fire sunglasses and winked and smiled. "Fill her up, please. Do you all have Pepsi Cola inside? The supermarket is quite the drive." Giving my arm a dramatic turn and glancing my invisible watch, I continued, "See now, it's time for my stories. Does your wife look at the stories?" The nice man just stared. He almost looked scared. I raised my fire sunglasses again. "Does your wife watch the stories?" "Oh, I've been divorced a while now, miss." I channeled Aunt Hopey's voice in my head. "Now what foolish woman would let you go?" I said. Aged enough to know better. He blushed and beamed like a headlight. Had gone from being the deer to the headlight. "Oh, thank you, miss." "Young man," I cooed, "could you take a peek at my oil right quick?" I noted his not by any means new or clean Yankees baseball cap. "Are you a Yankees fan?" I asked. "Yes, ma'am," he beamed again. "Does the name Cleo Lou Wright mean a thing?" Now he sparked even brighter than his beam. "Cleo Lou Wright, Cleo Lou Wright." "Uh-huh, that's what I said." He started to get right comfortable. "Now it's funny you should ask that, miss." Oh, Lord, I felt a long story coming on. "It's Mrs.," I interrupted, fixing my mouth like hers again. "Mrs. Cleo Lou Wright, or Hope Joyce Cave from Susquehanna Street back in the day. The pleasure is mine, I'm sure." I paid for my Pepsi Cola and gasoline. Something dollars and 36 cents. The 36 plucked from Aunt Hopey's brocade coin purse. Suppressing a giggle, I smiled and waved. "Thank you now for everything," and drove away.
leaving a very perplexed old fellow standing in my rearview mirror. My smile turned into watery eyes, blurring up my fire shades. As grown as I am, I was starting to cry like a sad young girl. To taste my own hot, salty tears. How could our aunts, our uncles, our parents, the fine, sturdy elders of the world, just go off and leave us all here? Just leave us.

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They're all gone, and we are supposed to carry on. I don't think there will ever be another great generation like the elders, the sturdy elders, our parents and grandparents and aunts and uncles. Ooh, all right, all right. And my aunt Hope, she was so sweet. Now, she was devilish now. She knew how to use her feminine charms for sure. And as I said, I love to hear her bend, the little bend in her talk. And I believe she picked that up in St. Louis, Missouri, where she was for many, many years until she moved to Columbus, Ohio. All right. Let us move along here. So I'm going to end today's Poetry in Commotion on a happy note. So I want to honor my father. I'm going to close up here Poetry in Commotion. I believe I've covered many bases, but being that it is Father's Day this week and this month, I want to honor my father, Donald Dean Cave Senior. And the Dean came from his father giving him that name, Dean, for Dean Village in Barbados, the village where my grandfather grew up on. And we were blessed enough to go and find that land in Barbados

that sweet-spoken voice. Sure enough, sweet is the common thread. We preface or finish or somehow weave her many names with Sweet Aunt Hope, Daddy's sweetheart little sister, my mother's partner in devilment, Big Hopey versus the second and third. I've heard my aunts and uncles say, "Hey there, sugar, baby girl. She's still Hopey Cave in Binghamton. The elders there still say Hopey Cave. She was so sweet, the smiling, shy one. Sweet as her candied yam recipe, shared in her sing-song voice with me. Now toss in brown sugar and cream, like I said. I loved to hear her sing-song speak with pause and smile and her own little bend. Daddy, brother, Uncle Donnie was the first of the six to leave. Aunt Hope was the last sibling to follow them all, to bear the sad goodbyes in between. I'm seeing them together now, hugging, laughing, storytelling, maybe fussing. It's cocktail hour in heaven. Baby sister is catching them up in sing-song. Sweet. Amen. And amen again. Yes, indeed. Happy birthday, sweet Aunt Hope. And happy Father's Day, Daddy. Ooh, and my grandfather and both of my grandfathers and my late husband, Freddie, and all the wonderful, sturdy ones of the male persuasion. I want to say thank you all for coming to Poetry in Commotion for this lovely month of June and this week of Father's Day, even though we will celebrate all month long. I want to thank Andrew Bemis for all this wonderful music that he plays, and he puts it all together with much patience, let me tell you, folks. And I want to say, don't forget, Juneteenth, June 19th. And I did not get to talk up Juneteenth. Oh, my goodness. But I will advise you, please, you have much time. And it can be any time. Please get your hands on Annette Gordon Reeds on Juneteenth. She is the expert. So read up on Juneteenth. We are celebrating in Binghamton, New York. We're celebrating all over the country. Find a Juneteenth celebration near you. And it's not just for Black folk. It's for everyone. It's part of this country's history. All right. Enough on that. I want to thank you again for coming. I have been Brenda Cave James, your poetess, hostess, and commentator during this last hour of Poetry in Commotion. And I will see you the next time on the radio, folks. Celebrate your father. All good things to you.

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3: Plus, music and voices from the Great Labor Arts Exchange. 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
4: Thanks, Elise. We begin this week in Chicago, where hundreds of labor activists, musicians, artists, writers, and cultural workers gathered at the 2026 Great Labor Arts Exchange, held in conjunction with the Labor Notes Conference. Organized by the Labor Heritage Foundation, the exchange featured workshops, performances, exhibits, song swaps, and the annual Great Labor Arts Exchange concert, showcasing the vital role arts and culture play in building a stronger labor movement. Check the Labor Heritage Foundation website and social media channels for reports, photos, and videos from the weekend. In other news, members of Denver Art Museum Workers United have ratified a historic collective bargaining agreement, making them the first museum workers in Colorado history to secure a union contract. In addition to more equitable pay, workers fought for just cause rights, increased sick time, and stronger policies on health and safety and parental leave. Meanwhile, in Canada, IOTSI members at Toronto's Young People's Theatre have ratified their first union contract. The agreement secures fair wages, improved working conditions, and greater stability for theatre workers at one of Canada's oldest and largest theatres for young audiences. Now let's take a look at the National Labor Arts Calendar for this weekend. On Saturday afternoon in Bellingham, Washington, the 2000 film Bread and Roses will be screened by the Skagit-Whatcom branch of the Industrial Workers of the World at the Karate Church. Then, on Sunday afternoon, the Illinois Labor History Society and the Friends of Pullman National Historical Park will present a Pullman Labor History Tour in Chicago, Illinois. I'm Harold Phillips. That's your labor arts news on the Labor Heritage Power Hour. More stories and the Labor Arts Calendar are available at laborheritage.org. Back to you, Chris.
2: Thanks, Harold. The Labor Heritage Foundation's annual Great Labor Arts Exchange has always been built around a simple idea, that culture isn't an accessory to organizing. It's part of how we organize.
3: That's right, Chris. And nothing captures that spirit better than a panel called Art is a Hammer to Shape the World.
2: Moderated by a longtime union organizer and my good friend Ken Grossinger, author of Artworks, How Organizers and Artists Are Creating a Better World Together, The panel brought together artists, musicians, educators, and organizers to explore how culture helps workers build power, strengthen organizations, and create lasting social change.
3: On the panel were textile artist Tabitha Arnold, Josh McPhee from the Just Seeds Cooperative, both of whom we've had on the show, and Edwin Morales, Le Boy, from the Puerto Rican Teachers Federation. Oh, and I was on it too. Let's listen in.
5: Good morning. Welcome to Art is a Hammer to Shape the World. I've got to start off with some good news. Right now, as we speak, unionized workers are pulling down Trump's name from the Kennedy Center. All right, so as we like to do in workshops that focus on art and organizing, is to start out with some culture. And so I want to ask the legendary Elise Bryan to come down here and sing us a song.

0: And if you hear the harmonies, go for it. Like, sopranos, I know it's probably a little low for you, but you can go up there the octave above if you want to, or you can find the harmony there. Altos would probably work for you too. I used to be an alto before they had cigarettes and the beer. Tenors, this is us. This is right where we live, right here. And basses, it might be too high. You can drop down it, or you and Barry White like to live if you want to. Okay, we're going to sing it all together. Welcome, unions. Welcome, union members. We are in your presence.
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0: We make the union strong. Next, Ken challenged participants to think about culture not as something movements use occasionally, but as something they invest in intentionally.
2: Unions and community organizations embrace art when they feel like they need to. So we throw up a picket line and we invite a singer-songwriter to come and sing songs so that sustains people's momentum and boosts their morale. Or we see a great film like Norma Rae or Harlan County, and we use it to rally the troops. And all of those things are soul nourishing. But what we don't do is invest in the long-term cultural of our unions and our members. And that's part of what we're going to talk about today, that level of investment. I'm a really good example of this. I worked for over 30 years at SEIU and the AFL-CIO running legislative field operations. I was reflecting on my career and thinking about why we're getting our kick as much as we are. I realized something about my own training. When I was a young organizer, I was never taught to think about art and culture. And so when I practiced my craft, I never engaged with it. And when I started teaching younger organizers how to think about their work, I never taught it. And then I married an artist. And I realized that it wasn't just organizers that didn't think strategically about the use of art and culture in their work, but it was artists themselves that often didn't think about using their work in the service of social movements. And so my response to this was to get a couple of grants and take 3 years off of work and write a book. It's called Art Works, How Organizers and Artists Are Creating a Better World Together. And what this book does is it looks at the strategic value of collaboration between artists and organizers through the lens of social movements. Civil rights and Black Lives Matter, immigrant and environmental justice. And so today we really wanted to have that kind of discussion and talk about what's happening on the front lines.
3: Textile artist Tabitha Arnold says culture is more than decoration. It's a language organizers need to learn to speak. Tabitha lives and works in Chattanooga, Tennessee.
4: I believe that art and culture are a language, and I think if you're a good organizer, you need to be organizing in every language, and you need to communicate with everyone in the way that they communicate. There is so much about the labor movement that I think is so profound that we need to share with people. We need to share what it feels like to be part of a union and to have power, collective power, for the first time in your life, possibly. And I think that words and speaking don't always cover that, and that's where culture can be a language to share that with people.
3: That's textile artist Tabitha Arnold.
0: And if you've ever wondered whether a quilt, a banner, or a sewing circle can change the world, Tabitha's answer is pretty clear. Absolutely.
3: Next up, Edmund Morales Laboy of the Puerto Rican Teachers Federation.
0: Edmund reminds us that culture isn't just about expression.
3: It's also about identity, memory, solidarity, and bringing people into movements in the first place.
5: Hola a todos. Primero que nada, estoy bien contento de estar aquí, ¿verdad? En esta sala.
6: First of all, I want to say that I am so happy to be here in a room full of union siblings representing unions from all over. My name is Edwin Morales, and I am an organizer with the Puerto Rican Teachers Federation. I'm a math teacher. I'm also a plenero. What's a plenero? This is Las Plenas. Mm-hmm. Plenas is a musical genre in Puerto Rico. It's a folkloric music that is traditionally used in protests in our country. It plays a central role in our social struggles. And culture isn't just one strategy that we use. It's not a secondary strategy. It is a front and center. And because in Puerto Rico, people aren't just organizing because of economic issues. They're organizing around structural issues, and we're using our values, our worldviews, the ideology of workers. So I'll talk about now 5 points.
5: I made 5 points that for us, that are principal functions of work of cultural, the working of with culture. One of them is it creates a collective consciousness. Second, it strengthens our people's identity, because people organize about a set of values or things that they think have in common. In third place, it creates spaces of encounter. There are many people that get involved into politics and involved into unionism, and first of all, going to cultural activities or cultural performance, and also it transmits knowledge between generations. It fights the fragmentation, the social fragmentation of a society that wants to impose us individualism, and it builds solidarity. In Puerto Rico, when we talk about collective memory, there's a plena that everybody knows. It is called Aloki en Llama. And that plena talks about a strike of a woman in the textile sector in the 1930s. And many people know that plena that is called, dice, ¿Qué será? ¿Qué pasará? El taller de Mameri pide gente para trabajar. Aló, ¿quién llama? María Luisa Arcelay, conversando con John Vidal. Dicen las planchadoras, aquí no hay lana, no van para allá. That plena talks about a strike, a concrete process that makes you dance, but also wants you to make fight against the bosses. So that's how, when we're talking about culture, and we are happy to be here.
3: Next, we'll hear from Brooklyn artist and organizer Josh McPhee.
7: Building on what was already said, I think that the culture of movements is a language, and unfortunately, I mean, I think that in other contexts, that's much more understood, but in an Anglo, particularly US context, the language that we have to describe the kind of work that we do in the cultural realm fails us, because we either call ourselves artists, which then puts us into the purview of sort of individual self-expression, or we call ourselves designers, which puts us in the purview of kind of like state or commerce articulation. And there's no real language we have to talk about collective expression. It just doesn't really fit under either art or design. And then culture is almost too broad to really like be a powerful tool. So I'm really interested in trying to figure out how we develop the language to talk about what we do so it doesn't get absorbed into these other terrains and then used against us.
3: Josh McPhee.
8: I just love the idea that movements create their own language.
3: Our next panelist needs no introduction around here. Labor Heritage Foundation board member, longtime labor educator, DC Labor course director, and my co-host, Elise Bryant, offered her own take on the panel's theme.
0: My name is Elise Bryant. I am the director of the DC Labor course. I'm former director of the Labor Heritage Foundation and former labor educator at the National Labor College. I want to talk about song. I think of it not so much as a hammer, because if the only tool you have is a hammer, every problem looks like a nail. Mm-hmm. And we got problems that are more variety than nails. So, and I think of music and singing, particularly, as a blender that brings people together. The way you all came together just now when we were singing the song, you feel the energy in the room change? Are you looking at each other and going, huh? That is the power of song.
3: We'll return to Ken's panel in a moment, but first, let's look at one of the innovations introduced at this year's Great Labor Arts Exchange.
8: Throughout the weekend, selected workshops and panels began with brief labor culture moments, songs, poems, and performances designed to organically weave labor arts and culture into the broader Labor Notes conference.
3: Here is one of those moments featuring Jordan Bridges of the New Orleans Workers' Center for Racial Justice.
9: Lunch. Everybody good? Yeah. Awesome. Well, my name is Jordan Bridges, coming to y'all from New Orleans, the New Orleans Workers Center for Racial Justice. So glad to be in a room full of environmentally aligned people that are just conscious. I think the work that we do is so important. But before we begin, how many deep breaths have y'all taken today?
10: None.
9: Zero. All right, we're going to do a quick count and get in the mood. Okay, everybody good? And take a deep breath in. 1, 2, 3, 4, 5, 6, 7, 8, and out. 2, 3, 4, 5, 6, 7, 8. One more time. 2, 3, 4, 5, 6, 7, 8, and out. 2, 3, 4, 5, 6, 7, 8. Now, I'm grateful to the Labor Arts Exchange because we need joy in our movements. We need song in our movements. Personally, this is a great opportunity for me. 15 years ago, next month, I was beat up by the police really bad. Had my jaw wired shut. I knew I was healing when the music came back, though, through our ups and downs of it. And this song that I'm going to sing for you is a song that I sing to myself when times get hard with organizing. And so I'm going to need a little bit of help, though, to get there, okay? Everybody can snap, right?
10: Yeah.
9: Everybody can catch a beat, right? I don't need no snaps a little too fast, you know? Y'all just follow me, okay? But it's a little R&B snap. Catch it right here. Real easy. Okay? Yeah. And I sing this. When it gets hard, I go.

0: Yeah. So I am Jordan again. I'm deeply interested in connecting with you all. If y'all want to connect, it's at NOWCRJ. We're doing a lot of work where labor meets environmental justice. I'm Jordan Bridges, Jordan New Orleans. You can just look me up on Instagram and connect. If you're in the work, I'd love to see you here. New Orleans is turning 308 when the rest of the country is turning 250. It's a place of a lot of spirit and resistance. It's the soul of the country. So if you haven't come down to the city and made some memories, you got family now. As official, it's official. Now, CRJ, come see us. We'll connect with you. Much, much love, y'all. Thank you.
1: Yeah.
0: Thank you.
2: Yeah.
1: Hey. Hi, everyone. I'm Aylin. I'm with the Labor Heritage Foundation. So if you've been hearing and enjoying some of the great music or poems throughout the weekend, that's kind of put on by us, organized by us for the cultural arm of the movement. So we support workers' fights through the arts, through labor history. We have a podcast, a weekly newsletter. We recently just launched our landmarks. So if you have any like local labor history landmarks and you want to add that to the map, because we all need to get a little more local right now, we have that going on. We're doing daily jam sessions after 9 o'clock is the concert tonight. There'll be stuff going on all around. But yeah, hope you all enjoy. Keep enjoying the music this weekend. Yeah, thanks.
3: That was Jordan Bridges at this year's Great Labor Arts Exchange.
2: And now, back to Art is a Hammer to Shape the World.
4: My first question is to Tabitha. Can you see these tapestries behind us? These extraordinary tapestries. But there's sort of a question out there about textile art, which is, how does it facilitate change? We know that aesthetically it's beautiful. The message in there is right. How does it facilitate change, Tabitha?
5: I've been thinking a lot about, as a Southern organizer, how every place has specific problems and solutions to those problems that only the people that live there know and can identify and can address. And it's not something where people can come into your workplace from another part of the country and tell you what you need and how to do it. That doesn't work. It has to be people coming together to solve their own problems. So when I started making textiles, I felt like I'd suddenly tapped into this very old generational language that connected me to people around me. And especially when I moved back from Philadelphia to Chattanooga 3 years ago, I feel like textiles was just like letting me into people's hearts, and it was letting me connect with them really directly, and they would tell me their stories, and it would just open up so much intimacy between us because we were speaking this common language. And we got to build trust, I think, that way through textiles. And you need trust with people to organize with them. You need them to take risks with you. And my other comment about textiles is kind of a pun. I was going to say that I think textiles are slept on, and then I was like laughing about that. But we're used to using them in our homes. We're comfortable with them. We see blankets. We see clothes. We see curtains. We live with quilts that are art objects. And they're considered a craft. And sometimes craft is something that is associated with things that women make, or things that working class people make, or things that people in the United States colonies around the world are making. They're separate from fine art, according to some people. But I think that this is something that artists can actually use to our advantage. If the boss is not taking something seriously, that is a tool that you should exploit in your organizing. And if people think that nothing important is going on in a sewing circle where women are talking, that's something that you should use to your advantage. So I think there is a big underestimation of textiles and what they can do, and it is a way to sneak a really important message into a lot of spaces where these conversations about worker organizing really need to be had.
4: I wanted to thank Tabitha for that really eloquent response, because she touches on something really that we know to be true, is that when you touch the heart, it's not just about touching the mind. It's not just about a transactional relationship. It's not just about knocking on the door and asking people to vote for so-and-so. It's about engaging with them, and you can't do that unless you tap both sides of the brain. And that's another way of saying what you said, but much less eloquently. Okay. So, Edwin, a different question for you. What can culture do that messaging alone cannot? What's the distinction between messaging and culture, and what's the benefit of one versus the other?
6: In our case, we have, I would like to explain three concrete experiences that we have in different struggles that we have made that serve as an example of how we can do this type of work and contribute to our claims and the fight that we are doing in our union and in the country. I have this picture here of, I have three examples of that. One of this activity was on the before May Day in Puerto Rico. And we made that activity in the beginning of the saludando el primero de mayo, greeting the May Day. And we have a claim that the teachers were fighting for just salary and the retirement system that we got cut off of with the neoliberal measures in Puerto Rico. We made that play, role play, that is called the teachers waiting until dying to get paid for the just salary and to get have a retirement system. And that activity we made it in the front of the Department of Education in Puerto Rico. We wake up in 4 a.m. and we came there with some plywood and some nails, like 2 inches nail, and we drill it in all of the entrance, on the main entrance, and we put that barrier because that barrier is the example of how the teachers had that problem to access to a just salary and to a retirement system, and we call that barrera alto a la barrera magisterial. And we make that role play with some comrade that is called Papel Machete. We have to mention that guys because it's a collective of that do the drama and theater that are very militant, and they are always with us. So I would love to get a shout out for them. They're supposed to be here with us talking about these topics. But the thing is that type of activity led us to break the fear of going 4 a.m. to the Department of Education and do that act of vanguard that is militant, but also give a message, and the press can concentrate on what the teachers are saying to the government in that fact. That's one of the teachers here, Yesenia. Joshua. They were there, always there, like very militant. And there's other activity that I would love to talk about, the Pride Parade. We have this teacher that is in this contingent they were very colorful, very powerful, very vibrant. And we have this teacher that is big. It's a puppet, big puppet. That is called Maestra Combativa. And that type of things change all the message, the presentation, the energy that we want to give to the people in this time of fascism, of homophobia, and that offensive against the workers and the minorities in our country and in this country too. And the third one. And it was the teachers, we were on a strike in 2022, and for just salary and a retirement system. And there was a challenge of a rap song in Puerto Rico that is called Somos Más, is that we are more because we don't have fear because we are more. And it was a challenge of everyone chanting against the government. And Mercedes is the president of the Puerto Rico Teachers Federation. Went up to that beat and made a song, chanting for the teacher, for the schools, and that song is connect with many people. And nobody expected that Mercedes was going to rap. And when everybody heard Mercedes rapping, they were like, "Whoa!" And they said, There's three examples, concrete examples, that message alone can do with culture, with art, with things that connect with people.
2: Now, Chicago has long been one of America's great labor cities. So before we return to Labor Notes and the Great Labor Arts Exchange, here's today's Labor History in Two, as Rick Smith takes us back to one of the city's most important labor landmarks.
7: I'm Rick Smith, and this is Labor History in Two. This day in labor history, the year was 1904. That was the day that 18,000 workers in Chicago's stockyards went out on strike. Work in the stockyards was often brutal and dangerous. Thousands of workers toiled in the yards, many of them immigrants from Eastern Europe. They worked butchering and processing the hogs and cattle raised in the American West into meat for distribution by rail to consumers across the country. The industry gave Chicago the nickname Hog Butcher for the World. In 1904, the Amalgamated Meat Cutters Union organized a strike. The main demand was increased wages. The meatpacking companies were able to get scabs to cross the picket lines and act as strikebreakers. Most were African Americans and European immigrants. Many of these workers had not been organized by the union, which was dominated by the skilled German and Irish packing house workers. Novelist Upton Sinclair visited the stockyards during the strike to research conditions faced by the workers. In his famous novel, The Jungle, Sinclair gave a fictionalized account that captured the devastating impact of the scabs on the strike. He wrote, quote, "Such were the stockyards during the strike, while the unions watched in sullen despair, and the country clamored like a greedy child for its food, and the packers went grimly on their way. Each day they added new workers and could be more stern with the old ones, could put them on piecework and dismiss them if they did not keep pace." It was not until the 1930s when the stockyard unions took seriously the task of organizing across race, ethnic, and skill lines that they finally won a contract and gained the rights of union recognition. Labor History in Two, brought to you by the Illinois Labor History Society and The Rick Smith Show. For more information, go to laborhistoryin2.com, like us on Facebook, and follow us on the Twitters at Labor History in Two.
4: Thank you, Edwin. Josh, you've written several books. You've created several graphic designs. Describe a moment that you were involved in when you think that art changed the direction of a campaign.
8: One of the things that I did at the very beginning of the campaign that they really went on a limb to let me do is the first really big march in 2016 when they announced that the most recent campaign to shut Rikers. There was a march through Queens to the bridge. Rikers is a small island squeezed between Bronx and Queens, and there's one bridge to get to it. And so we marched through Queens to the foot of the bridge, and I designed these foam fan hand fists that said Close Rikers with screen printed on them, and they were these giant black kind of fists that you would see at like a sports stadium with a finger, and they were immediately and massively popular, and you had hundreds of people marching together with these giant fists and kind of embodying the sense of collective power that that brought. And there has not been like a Rikers action in the last decade that someone doesn't pull one of these old fists out and brings out to the demonstration. Like, people took them home, they cherish them, they bring them out to actions, because I think that it created and afforded the ability for people to imagine themselves as collective and as bigger than we are as individuals.

0: Flow Roll by Mark Pearson. What can they do to you? Whatever they want. They can set you up. They can bust you. They can burn your brain with electricity, blur you with drugs so you can't walk, can't remember. They can take away your child, wall up your lover. They can do anything you can't stop them from doing. How do you stop them? Alone? You can fight. You can refuse. You can take what revenge you can, but they'll walk right over. But two people. Fighting back to back can cut through a mob. An army can meet an army. Two people can keep each other sane. Give love, hope, respect, sex. Three people are a delegation, a wedge. With four, you can play bridge and start organization. With six, come on up here, come on to six. You can rent a house and have a potluck with no leftovers. 100 fill a hall. 1,000 have solidarity and your own news network. 10,000 your own paper. 100,000 your own media. 10 million your own country. It goes one at a time. It starts when you care to act. It starts when you do it again after they say no. It says, starts when you say we and know who you mean. Oh, deep in my heart. Each day you mean one more.
1: I still believe.
0: The ones looking for us.
1: We shall overcome someday.
0: Over the next generation, I know the future's in your hands.
2: Here's another labor culture moment, this one featuring singer-songwriter Joe Jenks.
3: I'm here with the Labor Heritage Foundation, and the last three Great Labor Arts Exchange conferences, we brought something we call Great Labor Arts Exchange to Labor Notes. And so we're really pleased to be here and with you and continue putting art and culture back into the movement. This is a song that I wrote about the Winnipeg General Strike in 1919. The strike was in 1919. I didn't write it in 1919. See, with the dangling modifiers there. And the chorus goes like this. Come gather, fellow workers.
4: Come gather, fellow workers, and raise your voice and song.
3: Try it.
4: Come gather, fellow workers, and raise your voice and song. We rise today in Winnipeg to sing our victory song. We rise today in Winnipeg to sing our victory song.
3: That is seriously not bad singing for 9 a.m. Congratulations. You get better.

0: singer-songwriter Joe Jenks.
1: One of the things I loved about these labor culture moments was that they brought music and poetry directly into the spaces where people were learning, strategizing, and organizing.
0: They weren't an add-on. They were part of the conversation. Both of those labor culture moments put into practice exactly what Ken Grossinger's panel was exploring. The idea that art and culture aren't an accessory to organizing. They're an integral part of how movement build community, share stories, and develop power. Throughout the discussion, the panelists kept coming back to a common theme. Culture helps people see themselves as part of something larger than themselves. It helps movements build community, preserve memory, and imagine new possibilities.
1: Those stories and the people who make them are the heart of another project we've been following. As America approaches the 250th birthday, here's another story from People's 250.
2: As we approach the 250th anniversary of the Declaration of Independence this July 4th, whose stories and struggles should we remember? The hashtag People's250 campaign, led by the Labour and Working Class History Association and allies from across the labour movement, is lifting up the fights that have expanded worker rights, equality and democracy. Here's one of those stories.
3: I'm Joanne Rica, a founder of the Wisconsin Labour History Society. We concentrate on saving the history of Wisconsin workers and union members. And one of the significant events was when our union women from the Milwaukee area went to Chicago in 1974 to attend the founding convention of the Coalition of Labor Union Women. 3,000 women from around the country attended. It overwhelmed the hotel, it amazed the organizers, and they were from 55 different unions. One of the slogans of the time was, "We didn't come here to swap recipes." And they passed resolutions that called for the end of sex discrimination in the workplace, quality, child care, organizing the unorganized, and the election of more women to union leadership. Something to remember about that time is the energy that went into forming CLU, the Coalition of Labor Union Women, was not in isolation. Now, the National Organization for Women had been formed just 8 years earlier. And many of the women involved in the formation of NOW were also involved in the organization of CLU. And there was a feminist movement nationwide that was inspiring and making us feel that a new world was really possible. In fact, Catherine Conroy, the leader of the Communication Workers Union in Wisconsin, was one of the founders of NOW. At that time, we couldn't imagine a woman as president of the National AFL-CIO. That's the coordinating body of all the unions in the country. But today, Liz Schuler is president. She began her career with the Electrical Workers Union. And we have many more women that have moved into union leadership positions throughout the country.
2: That's from the hashtag People's250 campaign, inviting you to share your story of struggle and change. Record a short video and post it with the hashtag People's250 or email it to peopleshistory250@gmail.com. Help make sure the history of working people is part of the story that we tell.
0: That's from the People's 250 Project, lifting up stories of working people who helped shape our history.
1: One of the things we were reminded of again and again in Chicago is that working people don't just make history. We make songs, stories, art, and culture that help carry those struggles forward.
4: I'm Rick Smith, and this is Labor History in Two.
5: On this day in labor history, the year was 1836. That was the day that the London Working Men's Association was founded. Skilled craftsmen started the organization. William Lovett, a cabinet maker, and a publisher by the name of Henry Hetherington were two of the original founders. Their aim was to promote the rights of the working class. 2 years later, the group drafted the People's Charter. The document outlined a demand for 6 reforms aimed at making the government more inclusive of the working class. One reform was universal suffrage for all males over the age of 21. Another was ending the requirement that members of parliament hold property, which excluded most British people from standing for elections. The charter also called for the establishment of fairer parliamentary electoral districts, holding of annual elections, and allowing for a secret or anonymous ballot. The final item was payment for those elected to parliament. Since it was an unpaid office, people who could not afford to go without a salary were practically shut out of running. Those who supported these measures came to be known as Chartists. The movement grew and garnered support. More than 1 million people signed a petition for the charter. Parliament, however, ignored the petition, but the movement continued to grow. It inspired newspapers, rallies, and even poetry. One poem published in 1841 included the lines, "'Tis the voice of the people I hear on high. It peals o'er the mountain, it soars to the sky. Its shock, like the earthquake, shall fill with dismay the hearts of the tyrants and sweep them away." Chartism as a movement lasted for 2 decades, but it was not until 1918 that all British men won the right to vote.
4: Labor History in 2 brought to you by the Illinois Labor History Society and The Rick Smith Show.
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6: All right, we're going to introduce our first act now. The Labor Notes, no relation to Labor Notes, is made up of graduate workers from UE Cox, Local 869 at the University of Iowa. Shout out! The band's name, yep. The band's name was proposed and voted on by members at a picnic beating out Cox Against the Machine and Robert's Rules of Rock. Come on up.
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0: 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The music at the top of the show and playing behind us now is from the Clamor and Lace Noise Brigade, which led the opening night procession.
1: I was there, Chris, helping Tabitha Arnold carry one of her amazing labor tapestries into the conference.
0: That's right. And you can see video of that on our YouTube channel. Just search for Labor Heritage Foundation. I produced today's show, and as always, Kalia Chapman is our engineer.
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0: This is Brian Greer of the Taos Youth and Family Center, and you are listening to Cultural Energy Independent Radio, KCEI 90.1 FM, Red River Taos, a listener-supported, non-commercial, educational radio station creating media voices for youth, arts, and activism in northern New Mexico and southern Colorado.
1: For the Daily Yonder and Public News Service, this is the news from rural America. The nation's rural communities are asking for help navigating data center development. One survey found that Illinois has 115 operating facilities, with another 67 proposed. 7 out of 10 state residents say they support oversight of data centers, but proposed regulatory legislation, the Illinois Power Act, hasn't made it through the state's General Assembly yet. Its sponsor, State Representative Robin Gable, says lawmakers are still learning the issues.
2: When you first put any big issue on the table, it takes a while to get these passed. It doesn't usually happen the first year.
1: Spiking electric bills are adding to the affordability crisis for the nation's consumers, but Congress has been slow to balance that against the tech boom. Jackson Morris is with the Natural Resources Defense Council.
3: States are much further along in the legislative and regulatory debates around what are the potential impacts and what are the potential solutions.
1: Midterm elections are 5 months away, and a farm action group wants voters to back candidates who understand rural issues, especially the need for domestically grown food. Farm Action Fund President Joe Maxwell says increased production costs, low commodity prices, and tariffs on exports and imported farm equipment are making life hard for small farmers.
4: 63 farmers a day are going out of business, and consumers in our communities and in metropolitan regions can't afford their food.
1: Maxwell argues the biggest producers don't do much to feed the nation, since what's grown by most foreign-owned companies doesn't stay here. He says we actually run an agricultural trade deficit.
4: We're importing more and more higher-valued fruits and vegetables, food-type crops, and we're trying to export our way out with lower-valued feed and fuel crops.
1: Research shows rural men face poorer health and shorter lives than their urban peers, often from not getting regular checkups. Tracy Warner with the Illinois Critical Access Hospital Network cites high costs and reduced access, plus the way rural men have been conditioned to be self-reliant, making them less likely to see a doctor.
5: That is something that they never saw their fathers do or their grandfathers do. They just keep going. It's only when there is something that's very severe that we see them seeking care.
1: Warner says more high-risk occupations add to that lack of preventive care to make the high rates of chronic disease especially dangerous. From Decatur, Georgia to the West Coast via the Heartland, the 12-state Backroads Music Tour is celebrating rural roots. Matt Hildreth leads the group Rural Organizing and encourages everyone to attend their observance of the nation's 250th anniversary.
6: And really celebrate the tradition that Americans have of banding together as communities and neighbors.
1: For the Daily Yonder and Public News Service, I'm Roz Brown. For more rural stories, visit dailyyonder.com.
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0: It is Hard Knock Radio, David D, hanging out with you this afternoon. Yesterday, we started a conversation on Black Asian solidarity, and we had special guest Professor Russell June and journalist, recording artist Rocky Rivera. They were breaking down a lot of concepts, giving us a lot of food for thought, and we are going to continue that conversation this afternoon. So without further ado, pull up a chair as we go to part two of Black Asian solidarity.
1: Everybody, I think, has their reasons that are valid for them, and you just got to acknowledge it. The hard part is then, again, how to talk to them, how to overcome their, or first of all, for us to really listen to them and to understand where they're coming from, and then to have a good dialogue where we could come together. But overall, you know, Asians, even though overall, I think they're more and more Democrat, because of anti-Asian hate, they recognize how Trump really fostered and inflamed the xenophobia. So I think in the last couple of elections, they've been a lot more Democrat, but they're also very issue-oriented. So interestingly, right. Asians, Americans of racial groups are the most supportive of environmental causes. I don't know why. I think that we think long-term about our children and the environment they're going to live in. We care for education and healthcare because we're used to those systems that are provided. And so we have large trends across ethnicity. We've had that anti-Asian hate, I think, that brought us together, but clearly there's differences in our community.
0: How much run does anti-Blackness get? You know, and what I mean by that, to the degree that there is an economic incentive online if I go a certain way. But there's also a political calculus too. If I play a certain way, if I roll a certain way, and even a business calculus. I often talk about my tenure at KML, right? And the formula, which I've always spoken out pretty glaringly, was, you know, Black folks would use to be indicators of cool, but we never wanted a Black face. Advertisers would literally say, do you have more diversity, right? And that was code word, like, we don't want a Black face to be talking about Apple computers. We don't want a Black face to represent the Macy's Passport Parade. Can we find somebody who's hip, cool, and can do those same things? And they often went to somebody who was non-Black. Sometimes it was Asian. Sometimes it was cool, hip, white kid, right? And so there's been this built-in thing of anti-Blackness. And I don't know how that runs in various Asian communities, or is it across the board, you know, in terms of how people see it, you know, in some places, maybe it's not as prevalent, in other places, it's the thing that you cling to get ahead. How have you seen that, you know, from your professorial perspective in studies?
1: Yeah, I tell my students, in our society, in our system, there's whiteness and Blackness. Whites are on top. And if you're an immigrant seeking the American dream, wanting to get ahead, Asians that I know, they don't want to be white. We don't like white people's food, but we want whiteness. We want the fair treatment, the privileges that whites get. And if you see whites having rights, if you see whites getting treated fairly, if you see whites being the norm, considered beautiful, this is how you talk, this is what you learn in school, Asians then, wanting the American dream, will veer towards whiteness. It just makes sense. That's why you immigrated, for the American dream for your family. And so I'm going to do what I can to get that American dream. But then if whites are on top, then, and you're seeking whiteness, then you become anti-Black. And I tell my students that because of the way the system's structured, Asian immigrants and all immigrants become anti-Black just the way our society is structured, just the privileges and the rights you want to seek. Again, we don't want to be white. We want whiteness. And I think a lot of people do, you know, and
0: you
1: so that leads to an anti-Blackness.
0: You talked about agency. Right. And, you know, with the Ed Blum situation, that people act on their own accord. Is there agency in terms of embracing anti-Blackness, especially if you come from a regime where you did see classism, where you did see discrimination, where you did see overt oppression, which is why people come in the first place to escape some of that. So how does that, what's the dance that some would choose to do, knowing where they came from?
1: Yeah, I think, sorry to talk so much, but I think whether there's agency, I think we have all have unconscious biases. And this anti-blackness is part of our unconscious biases that we privilege whites, how they act, how they talk. And so whether there's agency or I think our unconscious bias needs to be surfaced and that we need to realize, oh, I'm being anti-black. And that takes a lot of work and a lot of interrogation. It's hard for my students, hard for me. I know I have a lot of unconscious biases, and I got, I don't know if we had time, I'll tell you the story that I use about my own unconscious biases. But yeah, I think we have agency, but we also have ignorances that need to be educated and to be unlearned.
0: Appreciate that. Dr. Russell Jung is one of our guests this afternoon from San Francisco State. Rocky Rivera, you have some very unique positions as a journalist, as somebody who's in a lot of black spaces in San Francisco. How have you seen this narrative play out in terms of how anti-blackness can become a ladder, can be a tool of
1: Yes,
0: convenience?
1: absolutely.
0: And can become a very real visceral thing, when folks are like, yo, I hear you, but my mom just got robbed. My mom was 89 years old, some kid from Hunters Point, and I ain't trying to hear none of this academic and social jargon. My mom got robbed. I ain't, you know what I mean? So how have you seen this? How do you navigate it? What is there a responsibility that people have to embrace?
2: I mean, the hard thing about it is that during COVID, personally, a lot of our elders passed, namely my mother passed, my partner's father passed. And so when you see these instances of violence against elders, and I'm talking grandparents, that look like you, it's very jarring. Even within a community that is very tolerant and diverse, it's jarring because it hits you close to home as these people were. A lot of the examples even that happened in New York were old Filipino nurses and grandmothers, and that's really who my mother was. And so no matter how tolerant you are, in many situations you see somebody that looks like your own parent getting harmed and being blamed by a certain community, it's really hard to turn away from that, even as somebody like myself. But to interrogate my own experience as far as who got jumped on the back of the bus during the track meets at McAteer or at All City? Who got targeted? From the Asian perspective, it really does feel like the quiet Asians are the ones being picked on by these louder, rowdy urban kids. And you can really take that into adulthood if you don't understand that systemically, it has always been white violence that has attacked. Not just Asian success, but stories of Black success. Once I went into SF State and I learned about Vincent Chin, once I learned about the riots in Watsonville, once I learned the overall violence of this country and how it has historically looked away, and more perpetrated towards other communities that were within the same economic upbringing, then you start to see the long lens of history. But a lot of us don't have that. We don't have that long lens. If you're younger, you just only see what's right in front of you. And so what happens is these Asian kids that grow up removed from their cultures, that adopted hip hop culture, that want to so be accepted by Black culture, when they feel rejected in these moments, whether it's through an Asian boycott or whether it's through them saying it's all Asians that treat us badly, they don't look at it through a critical thinking lens, the way that many of us students of ethnic studies are taught. They're looking at it as who was the victim and who was the perpetrator, who was always the victim, who was always a perpetrator. And in places like Oakland, where I used to organize at Oakland High, Black kids and Asian kids, they watched anime together, they listened to hip hop together, they were very, very close. It's just in a matters of who got the most services, who had the most family support, who had the most community, that's when those differences started to pull them apart. And it's hard because a lot of times in Oakland, we're used to seeing elders in the Black community get the short end of the stick. We're used to seeing them get effed over. And so it becomes accepted that there's certain populations that are allowed to suffer and other populations that we feel more in tune with because of what they look like or because what of our cultural background is. But at the end of the day, they're not seeing the bigger picture of how white supremacy is really increasing this lateral violence, increasing this. And it's always happened within those lower to middle class communities that we ended up going to public school in. And if you didn't go to Catholic school or if you didn't go to private school, then you had a more understanding of how this worked and affected us all. But sometimes you get that Asian exceptionalism as soon as you're able to leave that community.
0: Let me ask you this, Rocky. I'm going to start off with the elders being attacked. That is an abhorrent thing, and I've been in many circles. Where that's been spoken out. You know, I saw 600 people with Lil D, Daryl, and Freeway Rick, you know, speak forcefully about that. Like, this is not cool. But at the same time, to your point, you talked about Diane Lim and ABC that would show this. The old Black woman in my church was robbed right there in East Oakland. You know, the Latino lady, the elder was robbed too, right? There's a lot of people who are vulnerable who are robbed, right? Sometimes it's street robberies, as was the case with the Black women in our church. You know, sometimes it's a more formalized thing, like I will take your savings and make a phone call. And we don't know what the race of those perpetrators are, right? But you just know that your life savings are gone. It might be a more systemic thing that when you go out look at the homeless population, you see all these elders, predominantly Black in this community, but elders nonetheless, you know, that are sitting in these tents. And the point that I'm getting at, and this is not to excuse any sort of violence perpetrated against elders, but this is a society that doesn't treat its elders very well, and they're a vulnerable population, and they get bashed on. So I want to maybe contextualize that a little bit and see how that meshes out. It doesn't make it any easier, but I'm just saying that these things are going on. The second thing, and this reminds me about, you know, who gets jumped at the back of the bus, right? I would argue that you probably didn't, or maybe your partner didn't, you know, get jumped at the back of the bus, but the young kid there that looks vulnerable got jumped at the back of the bus, as is the young Latino, the young Black kid, you know, whoever looks like they could be a mark. Gets jumped at the back of the bus. You don't get a pass if you live in a particular neighborhood. They don't go, yo, leave him alone and go the. No, we all getting it if we live in Block
2: Well, wait,
0: A.
2: let me interject. The only instances that have ever been, yes, I could have gotten my sneakers taken a few times in the back of the bus, but let me tell you who interjected. Black women always interjected on my behalf, and I will never forget that because no other population has ever said, hey, you know what? That's my friend. Hey, you know what? Maybe you shouldn't do that. And that has stood the test of time for me as far as how I move in these Black spaces. I always remember those moments of solidarity and unity where they did not have to say anything. And yes, my sneakers, yes, they could have been took. They there were there was a real, there was a
0: But
2: real.
0: I would argue, Rocky, and I believe that, and I believe that to be true. I wouldn't doubt that. But I think good people would step up in those incidents, period, is my point. But the larger thing that I'm looking at is that if I can get away with it for whatever reason, either I outnumber you, you're somebody I don't anticipate seeing, you just look like I can bash on you, and there ain't gonna be no consequence, right? There will be a consequence if they know that's so and so's little brother. Leave him alone. That's so and so from that house. You know what I'm saying? And so people who are perceived as weak get bashed on all across, you know, across the thing, and we never contextualize it that way. We will show one aspect of it, which is jarring and upsetting, and I think it leaves people with several conclusions. One, that when black folks who are Asian elders getting jumped, that people were like not horrified by that, that people were like, oh, you know, business as usual. Like people didn't sit there and go, well, damn, that could be my grandma too. I think most people were like, who the hell did that and why is it happening? But if it's presented a certain way, we can walk away with all these misperceptions. I don't know if that's making sense. And I think the overall horror of seeing anybody who's vulnerable get bashed on has never been included in the full presentation of what is being shown. They'll show you and won't show me. And we go, damn, there's Rocky. She's upset. Maybe Dave is happy. No, I'm just as upset as well.
2: I
0: Is
2: think
0: that
2: there's just
0: making
2: been
0: sense?
2: a, but there's also been kind of an empathy fatigue online. Like, how many GoFundMes can we put our money towards? How many things can happen? And that's why sometimes I won't even watch certain videos because I don't want my empathy to be tapped out. I don't want to feel like everything is hopeless. And when you when your algorithm fuels you with videos and constant content to kind of deaden your spirit and your sensitivity, then you might shrug and say, hey, they treated my parents in this way. Hey, they didn't give me that same kind of empathy. So I'm not going to show that community my empathy. And that's sort of how this whole thing happens, is the people who feel like most victimized by white supremacy, which is namely black folks, are like, what has an Asian American done for me lately? I don't know. So they're all I see is they're taking up, spaces that hip hop, content creators or writers could take up, and yet they're still perpetuating. I mean, I can't expect a black person to tell the difference between China Mack and myself. I can't expect them to understand who's for black and Asian solidarity and who's for separatism, because it takes time and we don't have that. What they need is reaction. What they need is, how do you feel about it now, and how perpetuated or how compelled do you feel to respond to it out of anger? Rather than, oh, you know what, that's fine, I'm just gonna move on from it. No, anger is really what brings you back and keeps you commenting and keeps you engaging. So they rely on that.
0: Before I bring Dr. Russell back, let me ask you this. Sure, I wouldn't expect, I understand somebody to know the difference between a China Mac and yourself, just like I might not expect somebody to know the difference between, say, a Mark Lamont Hill and a Tariq Nasheed, right? Or something like somebody like that. But if we're friends and we're in community, there should be a little bit of an expectation, right?
2: I
0: Because
2: mean, you, yeah.
0: we're peoples, and so there's a whole different level of understanding. Yeah, Dave, me and you, Rocky, go back 20 years. There's got to be a whole different set of standards that we meet, which comes back to the purpose of having these conversations about intentionality and how do you bridge those gaps. Sure, I get it with a stranger, but if we people, it's a whole different. There should be some other different type
2: And
0: of expectations.
2: you know what's missing is humor. You know what's missing is the kind of camaraderie that happens in those public schools, where if they couldn't tell a difference between a China Mac and a Rocky Rivera in a serious tone, it might be annoying. Okay, you don't know what kind of Asian I am. You don't know a Southeast Asian versus an East Asian. These are the common conversations in hip hop. They don't even know what kind of Asian you are. But when it comes to comedy, when it comes to certain things like roasting or hip hop or joking around, or even have a base level of respect with each other, you can broach these topics and you can, it's kind of like a battle rap, like Dumbfounded. You know, he's going around and he's doing his book and he's talking about really Dumbfounded is another person who I feel like is not China Mac, is was raised in the battle rap scenes at LA, who understands his place as an Asian American in black art form. He uses humor, as a way to bridge that gap, to have that thick skin, to say, it's all right if you think I'm this kind of Asian, I'm actually not. And that kind of camaraderie and that fun that we used to have together, at least, you don't see that. You don't see that in a lot of content. You just see the divisiveness. And I do think that humor and fun, and even within hip hop, the culture of togetherness, which was lost when social media came around, it's not really any. It's what I cling to, is that that we can be in these spaces together. We have an understanding of our shared oppressions. We have an understanding of our shared challenges. I think that's where we need to get back to within hip hop. And if Asian Americans within hip hop are the reasons to say, hey, you know, they're taking up extra space, or I'm just gonna not even argue. I'm just gonna let them have that opinion. And that's kind of what I do, is that when I'm on my podcast, I'm not gonna sit here and try to convince you I'm a good Asian.
0: Right.
2: I'm just gonna let you decide for yourself and continue to have conversations that Asian American women are not often having on a platform about hip hop,
0: Right.
2: and continue to elevate that. And that's all I can really do.
0: Rocky Rivera, we appreciate that. Dr. Russell, I'm started off by talking about intentionality. And Rocky was talking about coming together in social spaces, but you written about and talk about people coming together intentionally in movement spaces. And how important is that? I think at the end of the day, it's always about relationships and shared struggles and shared understanding where you can get on the phone and make a bat line call. I don't have to argue and talk about this on social media. I can get on the phone and go, "What's up with homeboy who issued that challenge?" Right? And get that perspective and go, "Oh, he's from Bensonhurst and people think he's a cop." You know, you get those type of conversations versus the speculative type of narratives that then take the day. But when we're talking about movements and political, challenges, can we talk about the intentionality and what that really looks like when we talk about solidarity between two disparaged groups?
1: Yeah, I think the solidarity does come from real relationships, right? And those real relationships take time, they take humor, they take understanding each other and our full humanity, eating together, sharing bread and breaking bread, and listening to each other's music. So for me, I think solidarity comes from recognizing we come from the same places, we have the same needs, and we're in it together. And I've been robbed a couple of times, and having neighbors come to support me, to look for my stolen goods, to defend me, have been from all racial backgrounds, has been for me the symbol of solidarity, that we were just in it together. And so unless you have that long relationship, well, if you have that long relationship, that becomes the foundation for real solidarity. But for community groups, then we have to intentionally build those relationships, right?
0: Yeah.
1: And those aren't easy. They don't come as naturally unless you're put together in the same place.
0: But
1: And so,
0: it's also got to be part of a strategy, right? Wasn't that part of the strategy for the Third World Liberation Front with San Francisco State? It wasn't just an organic thing. It's like Rocky lives next door. She got 50 people in her crew. They are experiencing the same thing. Let's make a phone call, have a meeting, and let's be intentional about that. We can call it principled solidarity, all sorts of words, but you just can't depend upon all those relationships just to happen organically. Sometimes we have to be like, call Russell. He's a doctor, he got a degree, and he might be able to, kick down this door and fulfill this void in this struggle, and vice versa.
1: Well, politically, Asians are too small a group to do anything on our own. We need other people, right? And so let's say for the movement to have Asian American studies at the K through 12 level, in all the states that pass that legislation, they were sponsored by Asian American legislators. Unless there were Asian Americans at the table, they wouldn't be introduced. But those legislators needed the Black Caucus. They needed the Women's Caucus. They needed the LGBTQ caucuses to pass those kind of legislation. So clearly, I think Asians recognize we need to build bridges. We need those solidarities if we want anything for our own communities. But then, and also in response, then we also have to back up other communities and give back.
0: Right. And I think it's vice versa. If we want ethnic studies passed, we got to go and build intentionally politically with these other groups because number wise, we just don't have it as Black folks and everybody else. So, I mean, the coalition building, which I think has been a time and true type of process in certain communities, definitely here in the Bay Area, as Rocky alluded to early in the show, is something that's been a hallmark. I guess the question is, how do you build off of that legacy, or do you just call it a day and say, well, you know, you're all on your own, we're all on our own, we act in silos? That's the crossroads that I think we're at right now. And there's a whole bunch of people who ideally want us to go into silos versus come together, because that seems the mantra in the country. Like, I got mine, get yours. And the counter is like, nah, I'm going to build with these folks. Your
2: I mean, I
0: response?
2: feel like
0: Yeah.
2: the things that are being defunded, if you want to look to what is actually bringing people together, is the things that are being defunded are the things that are being bringing people together. Ethnic studies, educational funding, public schools, youth organizing, all of that's being defunded actively right at this very moment. So even in those ethnic studies conferences, even in those performance spaces where hip hop might be the universal language, it's happening less and less because they're starting to see, you know, with everything happening in the war in Gaza, now ethnic studies is under fire as well on that K through 12 level. So as you can see, the intentionality that was created in the past 20 years of ethnic studies is being backtracked. And so the intentionality that was built is actually being attacked at this very moment right now. The things that created the Rocky Riveras, the things that came out of SF State and understood the real dynamics of Asian and Black solidarity. From that long perspective, they're being cut out and root out.
0: Yeah, they're the fear of the United Planet.
2: Right,
0: There you go.
2: exactly, exactly.
0: I'm gonna wrap things up, Russell, Dr. Russell June. Let me get some last words from you, and any marching orders you want to give our audience.
1: Yeah, for me, the anti-Asian hate from COVID has been expanded to anti-immigrant hate. You see that in the ICE raids and how our communities are terrorized now. And it's become policy, it's become separating families. And we need that solidarity now more than ever to see the humanity of these families, to see how people are our siblings, are our moms and dads and grandparents being separated. And it's gotta stop. And for me, there's lots of ways for nonviolent change. We got to really get involved politically. We got to build those relationships with intentionality, and we have to see the full humanity of each other. So I think that's what ethnic studies is about, and that's what I'll continue to teach.
0: Appreciate that. Rocky, last comments from you?
2: Go
0: Or
2: touch some
0: marching?
2: grass today. Touch some grass today. Go talk to somebody. Talk to your Trader Joe's cashier. Go outside and get offline, especially if you do identify as an activist or organizer. Get offline today and actually go talk to some people, because I do believe that technology is only gonna further divide us. It's only gonna make us less empathetic and less human to each other. So
0: Yeah.
2: after these 25 or so years, I've already made my conclusion. Social media is bad for us. That's from a San Francisco native, okay?
0: Right.
2: Sorry to the world that the Bay Area brought this to you. And I know it brought us so many other things, but so did globalization. I don't know how well that turned out. So
0: Right.
2: there you go.
0: I just want to clarify, and I'm somebody who doesn't partake, but here in the Bay Area, when you say touch some grass, you mean like go to the lawn
2: Go
0: and
2: take a
0: touch grass.
2: walk. Go
0: Oh.
2: forest bathing. Get offline.
0: Okay.
2: Go
0: Okay.
2: actually interact. Touch grass. Literally touch grass, Davey
0: Because
2: D.
0: somebody was sitting there going, well, let
2: Yeah.
0: me roll this thing up and follow Rocky's.
2: Smoke some grass, roll some grass, touch some grass. See you at the lake in about an hour, okay, Davey?
0: We're going to take a break on Hard Knock Radio. We'll be right back.
2: I'm a

0: And again, you're tuned to Hard Knock here on the Pacifica Network. Today, we're joined by Leah Harmony, the production manager of the San Francisco Bayview, one of the nation's longest running Black-owned newspapers. And this year, the publication celebrates its 50th. And this is happening at a time when local newspapers are disappearing and trust in media continues to be challenged. The Bayview remains a vital platform for stories, voices, and communities often overlooked by mainstream outlets. Under Leah's leadership, the publication continues a decades-long tradition of reporting on issues impacting Black communities in the Bay Area and beyond. Today, we'll talk about the Bayview's remarkable 50-year legacy, the evolving role of Black media in a rapidly changing world, and the state of journalism today. Leah Harmony, welcome to Hard Knock Radio.
1: Thank you. Thank you for having me, and also for just creating a space for conversations that mainstream media often ignores, and I appreciate that.
0: Absolutely, absolutely. Now, jumping straight into the Bayview, it's celebrating its 50 years as a Black-owned publication. What does reaching that milestone mean in a media environment where so many newspapers have disappeared, in particular Black-owned publications?
1: Well, we've always been a voice, you know, for liberation and for self-determination and community accountability. And that mission has just been amplified through all the madness that's going on in the world. And so that mission hasn't changed. And we are experiencing a sort of rebirth where moving into, expanded media spaces with the newspaper always at the forefront. So we just have new energy, new leadership, new contributors, and just a renewed commitment to serve the community.
0: Tell me a bit about what role has the Bayview played in documenting stories that larger media outlets either ignore or misunderstood, you know, especially since that we were talking about a bit about the history of the Bayview. Are there any particular stories that stick out or stand out for you?
1: I mean, Oscar Grant is one. Just organizing around that was a huge, huge movement. Just really, really big. Just overall, I mean, I can look at the paper that we have out right now and what we're like, the space that we're moving into, that I feel kind of speaks to the overall, just the transitioning of the news reporting. Mm-hmm. We have a paper today that's out right now about Big Brother, like all of the flock cameras. But so we have a story on that is really important for just announcing to the community that this is going on and coordinating an effort that's streamlined with us all fighting for the same goal, which is to not be surveilled. So that's one thing that I can just stand with I'd like to highlight about the papers that hasn't changed at all. Like, that's just an example of the way we've always moved.
0: What's the editorial process when you all are deciding? You mentioned flock cameras, and you know, most people are aware, you know, it's come to Oakland, but we see it in places like San Jose, San Francisco. The issue with that in particular is that this information is not just being used to see who's speeding, but this information at some point could be like, oh, you are a Democrat, but you went to this particular space, or you're Republican and you did one thing here. It's like how to keep track of people's behaviors politically and just any activities. So in a sense of like, we don't live in a free society, even though that could be questioned today, but are there any particular, going back to the initial question, maybe if you can explain for our listening audience, the editorial process and the selection when we think about stories that you all decide to cover for the paper.
1: Absolutely. So we usually will sit down, we'll just all sit down and we'll just start throwing stuff at each other about what's going on. And it gets pretty heated because, you know, we're angry. And if we weren't, then we wouldn't be paying attention. So especially with this one, when we started writing this particular article, it was because they had just gone off of the program that was just the warning program, and they'd gone into full force, you know, issuing tickets, which is ridiculous. It was just ridiculous to all of us. So that's pretty much the process. Like, we all sit down and we're pretty close knit and we just start throwing stuff out. And then whatever is really causing the passion and the energy to rise, that's what we roll with.
0: Absolutely. Now, you know, when we think about the Bayview, we think about the legacy, we think about this is a really important monumental milestone not to be, you know, overlooked. But you coming into this new position, or you being new coming into, you know, working with the paper, what responsibility comes with stewarding a publication that has been such an important voice in Black communities for half a century.
1: Yeah, it's a little bit it's a little intimidating, but not to the point where I would not have accepted this role because I'm so passionate about community. And I've been when I moved back here from LA, because I'm from, I'm from the Bay, but I lived in LA for a long time. So when I moved back here, it was during the first great Trump disruption, as I call it, and I just felt like I needed to be home and I needed to check on home and make sure that I was on that side of history in the Bay where I'm from, where there's such strong roots in liberation and empowerment with throughout the Black community and the history of such. And the Bayview is a huge part of that. So it's really actually inspirational, and I'm completely up for the task. There's so much going on right now that it would be doing a disservice to my community to not report on it and to not kind of coordinate and localize action against it. So that's what it's meant. I know what I'm coming into, and I'm moving full force ahead.
0: Absolutely. That's good to hear. That is the voice of Leah Harmony. She is the brand new production manager for the San Francisco Bayview. Today, we've been discussing Black media, the future of journalism coming up. But also, I want to back up and maybe talk a little bit about you and your past with the listening audience of Hard Knock. Leah, you've said writing was always your first love, but your career took a deep into the music and entertainment industry. What brought you back to journalism, aside from the fact that you said, wanting to get back to your roots and being in the Bay, the moment, the catalyst for you?
1: The catalyst would be, that's a good question. It was honestly, it was when Joe Biden was going to become our president and he was being painted onto our future as everything that Trump was not. And I felt like there was no way to overstate how much the killings of Black men in the streets by the police kind of catapulted him into the role. And I felt like I just had to write. And I submitted something to the Bayview about the crack era and Joe Biden's role in that. And just wanted to remind people personally that, it's still an aging white man who once proclaimed that he was the last American Dixiecrat that was going into the office, and for people to just keep up their guards. And I felt like he owed us more than what he was saying, which was, it was a moment, and he had to get ahead of it. And I just felt like it wasn't going to go our way. And so I just felt like I had to write. And so that's what I did. I submitted a story to the Bayview and they ran it and it kind of went from there.
0: Excellent. What about this? The world of music, the industry. What is Tribe Called Quest say rule, what, 300, 3,600?
1: 40, 80, yeah.
0: The industry can be pretty shady, right? So after
1: Man.
0: working in commercial music, music videos, and entertainment, what was the biggest adjustment when you stepped back into the world of independent Black media? What was the biggest adjustment for you, considering,
1: Free voice and being honest.
0: Say that again. Say it louder for the folks in the
1: Having a free voice and being honest because the industry is anything but that.
0: And so with I think also there's a moment for me as a, journalist who's Black and a woman, that is very rare when we think about employment spaces too, right? For us. So to have this and then also be able to do a service for community, but providing them with information that in other spaces, mainstream or otherwise, is they're trying to keep this information from us. Do you want to add to that or your
1: Yeah,
0: thoughts?
1: you're absolutely right. And it's like it was always a combat. It was always a, oh, she's in this position because of this or that in the music industry. And it's not like that at all in journalism. Your voice is your card. Like that's who you are is what you're able to portray in through the written word. And I appreciate that because, I could do emails all day in the music industry and whatnot, but they'd still turn around and say, oh, she's there because of this or because of that. It doesn't matter,
0: Right. And I would imagine that the impact is greater based on the stories that you're covering. I mean,
1: Absolutely.
0: not saying that music isn't important, but when we think about Flock cameras or any other things that, happening political or on the ground locally can impact someone's life within that day or within the next 10 to 20 years. Do you find it being more impactful, more soul fulfilling?
1: Absolutely, I agree. I do not take away the power of music in the world, obviously. I feel like artists have a responsibility to also speak about the things that we're talking about. It doesn't often happen, and when it does, it's suppressed. And that was a bit of a frustration for me also working in music and creating the content that ultimately sold the music. But you're absolutely right. Yeah. It's way more impactful. It's more fulfilling. It's everything. It's kind of what you do, I would think. I mean, I don't know if this speaks for everyone, but when you step back from something that you've worked, or I'm sorry, step out of, I'll say, because it's not back, but step out of something that you thought you wanted to do your whole life, and you realize, God, I love music, but I really, really hate the business, and I hate that I'm like working myself to the bone. Like I was never off. I was always on, so I felt like I was missing a lot of life and not really doing something that mattered enough to give up that much of myself for. So this is a completely, like you said, a pivot, and this is much, much more fulfilling.
0: Leah, why do you see or do you see or believe that Black-owned media publications arguably are more important today than they've ever been before?
1: Oh gosh, that's a good question. Mainly because they get absorbed into these bigger publications instead of them standing independently. And so that the narratives change, the people change, the leadership changes, and they end up not having the impact that the initial vision was set out. And so because as they disappear, communities, they begin to lose memory. And that's why it's so important right now to have that, preserve the stories of the past, the struggles, the victories, all the stuff that might otherwise be forgotten because somebody else has a different agenda. Somebody, an ownership entity, has a different agenda.
0: Right. Also, thinking about again the legacy and the history of the Bayview and the numerous stories that they've covered, some that they've broke, how do you see the role of Black media differing from mainstream media when it comes to covering issues of race, policing, housing, incarceration, and economic inequalities?
1: Well, doesn't it seem like those stories change as new administrations come into that White House? Like it seems like, things become they don't become less important, but the perception is that because the stories get belittled or downplayed or like I said, absorbed into a bigger entity. And so we have to be even louder and we have to be even more persistent and truthful. That's that word again, because otherwise there's going to be a story written and there's no obligation for mainstream media to tell the truth. Like they don't have an obligation. There's no legal obligation. There's no obligation at all for them to tell the truth. So we have to stand in that and be the voice of truth and the voice of solution. Because a lot of times the mainstream media will just give you the problem. Like E40 said, why are you always coming around with bad news? I feel like that's constant with mainstream media, and there's never a solution. And I just feel like raising awareness is kind of played out. Like, what do we do with that? It just puts people in a mood, So I think that especially Black newspapers and Black news outlets and Black media has to play a huge role in giving the stories and solutions that we see every day on here on the ground floor. That's so important because otherwise people start believing the narrative, even if they're not living it. It's just the way that the human mind works,
0: And that is the voice of Leah Harmony. She is the brand new production manager of the San Francisco Bayview. Today on Harnack Radio, we've been discussing the Bayview, SF Bayview turning 50. Going back and focusing directly, specifically on the paper, any particular things that the paper has planned, any upcoming publications that we should keep our eye out for? How can the Bay Area at a whole help celebrate the Bayview?
1: That's a great question. I did an interview with Cree Ray for the San Francisco Black Film Festival a couple weeks ago, and she said something that I'm going to steal from her, is that the best thing that we can do for each other, and especially for the San Francisco Bay View, is it's about supporting each other, like coming together and supporting each other. Like there's no the competition thing is not, it's not going to work right now, because Black people are disappearing from the Bay. Black people are disappearing from the main stage, and even though we're still here, and we are resilient and we resist. But I would just say coming together and supporting, just support. We actually do have, we're launching, it's called 50 for 50 campaign, and we're doing a special fundraiser on Thursday, July 16th at the Black Panther Museum. I can give the address if that's helpful, but you can find information on the sfbayview.com website, our website. And we're going to do a film screening and cocktails and community conversation and just a celebration of independent Black journalism as we prepare for the Bayview's 50th anniversary. So that's just one thing. But overall, just support Black media. Like we just got to do it, you know, and one of the, like how you and I are speaking right now, and spiral outward from there.
0: If listeners take away one thing from this conversation today about the importance of Black media, what do you hope it is in particular? Would it be supporting it? Would it be what in particular would you hope for?
1: I would like for people to add to it, really, just add to it.
0: Say
1: Like,
0: more.
1: give us your stories. Let us know what you're going through, because we may have a bigger way to support, or at least allow other people to support by giving you a voice. So reach out, honestly. Like, let us know what's going on. What do you see? Because we can only get our little feet going so fast and so far.
0: How can listeners do that?
1: Honestly, email me direct at leah@sfbayview.com, or you can also always reach anybody in the staff at the from the website, which is sfbayview.com.
0: Okay. Now you mentioned, wanting to hear what the community has to say, certain things that they may be going through or that they notice. What conversations are happening in that particular community when we think about Black community right now that the mainstream press isn't really fully capturing? What you being on the ground, what are you hearing? What are some of the stories that you all are like, wow, nobody's talking about this, or we haven't thought about this perspective based on not having to live that experience? What are people sharing right now with the Bayview?
1: A huge thing that nobody's talking about, and this is more international, is what's going on in Cuba and what the United States is doing to them. For what reason? I mean, it's all conjecture, but we pretty much know the US has been trying to take over Cuba since year one. And right now, this administration is going extremely hard, and they're cutting off all of their aid, and they're at the point where, I mean, I have stats on it that are mind-boggling. So that's one thing. That's one conversation that isn't happening at all in the mainstream, as far as I can tell. So we have interviews in this recent paper, and we're going to be talking about it a lot more too.
0: Okay. Well, as we wrap up, in a moment when people are questioning, institutions, media, and even the notion of truth itself, what gives you hope about the future of journalism and the future of the Bayview, San Francisco Bayview?
1: I love that we're approaching this with a freshness that's just, like I said, looking at new avenues, and thinking about podcasts and video, social media, live events, and just reaching younger generations, because they got the energy that we don't really necessarily have, at least not as much as they do. So it excites me, really, that we're bringing those skills, like those platforms and the new skills of the new team, into journalism and helping just to bridge traditional newspaper publishing and modern multimedia storytelling, and just bringing a freshness through a sort of, like I said, rebirth. So that gives me hope. That gives me hope that we'll be able to reach more people that way, and more people will be able to reach us, as I said.
0: Excellent. Again, that is the voice of Leah Harmony, the production manager of the San Francisco Bayview. Thank you so much for taking your time to speak with us today. And once again, let the listeners know how they can go about getting in contact with you directly as well as the paper.
1: Directly is leah@sfbayview.com, and the paper is at through the website at sfbayview.com.
0: All
1: And
0: right.
1: You guys too. Thank you guys so much for doing the work that you do, because you guys cover everything and it's very, very appreciated.
0: All right, so that again is the voice of Leah Harmony. She is the brand new production manager for the San Francisco Bayview. Today on the program, we've been discussing the legacy of Black media, the future of journalism, and then also the San Francisco Bayview newspaper turning 50. I've been your host, Anita Johnson. Stay tuned. We'll be right back with more Hard Knock Radio.

0: Big shout out Anita and Davey D.
1: Yeah, right, feel me.
0: Yeah. 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
0: Kinda crazy though. Oakland, stand up.
2: Yeah. 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
0: Ensemble Big Now Woo.
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0: Yeah.
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1: It's Tuesday, June 16, 2026.
2: We've been in this situation before where there's a deal that may be imminent, but then it falls apart.
3: Trump administration announces preliminary framework for negotiations with Iran to open the Strait of Hormuz. Winter heat wave in Antarctica alarms scientists. Plus,
4: why and what are we hiding and why are we erasing history?
3: Court orders Trump administration to restore historic exhibits on climate change, slavery, and more in our national parks.
1: All of those stories and more straight.

0: Byrne, I guess the one thing we can all agree on is that Donald Trump has saved the world, has been great for the economy, and I can't wait to see what he's going to do next.
1: Oh,
0: everything's
1: well.
0: Fine, right?
1: Well, we'll see.
0: What?
1: Global oil prices fell and stock markets have surged after Donald Trump announced the U.S. had reached a memorandum of understanding with Iranian leaders.
0: See?
1: A framework for continued negotiations that reportedly includes halting military actions for 60 days and reopening of the Strait of Hormuz, where a fifth of the world's oil and gas and a third of its fertilizer have been trapped. Few confirmed details as we go to air. Mideast expert Juan Cole summarized it as, quote, simply an agreement to stop fighting while further negotiations continue.
0: Breakthrough.
1: Oil industry experts say that whenever the strait reopens, it will take weeks for slow-moving oil tankers to cross the oceans, months to restart production of oil, gas, and fertilizer, and years to repair extensive damage to Gulf oil facilities. And unlike before the war, Iran now fully controls the strait, warns Robert Pape of the University of Chicago on MS Now.
2: The world has changed, and it's not going back. And the world is where Iran has leverage for as far as the eye can see to shut down Hormuz whenever they want.
1: A major question going forward is how will the world respond? The oil supply shock from Trump's Iran war underscored the national security risks of fossil fuel dependence. Time will tell whether nations and consumers continue their recent surge to electric vehicles, renewable energy, and batteries.
0: They kind of do have short memories, don't they?
1: Yes, they do. In science, down at the South Pole, a winter heat wave in Antarctica is alarming scientists. This month, temperatures in the Antarctic climbed above 60 degrees Fahrenheit in winter, shattering the previous winter heat record. The scientists reported snow falling as rain, melting glaciers in the usually frozen region.
0: It doesn't get to 60 degrees Fahrenheit here in Los Angeles in the winter, much less down in Antarctica.
1: Here in the U.S., we just saw the second hottest spring since record keeping began in the late 1880s. Thanks to an historic, record-shattering extreme heat wave in late March that contributed to record low snowpack in the western U.S., in turn raising fears of water shortages this summer. In Arizona, Colorado, Texas, and New Mexico, it was the hottest spring on record. That's all according to NOAA. The Lake Powell and Lake Mead reservoirs, which serve 40 million people and agriculture across six states, are now at less than 30% of capacity.
0: Not good.
1: But Hawaii, meanwhile, saw its wettest spring on record, with more than double its average spring precipitation.
0: Well, that makes up for it then.
1: In U.S. territorial waters, Donald Trump has reopened more than 500,000 square miles of marine national monuments in the Pacific Ocean to industrial commercial fishing operations. Environmental groups say they will sue to stop the action. Trump has now eliminated commercial fishing bans in all five national marine monuments.
0: You would think you would get tired of all that losing in court, but no.
1: Speaking of, some better news. A federal judge on Friday ruled that the Trump administration must restore facts and history about climate change, slavery, and indigenous history to U.S. National Park Service sites by July 4th, the nation's 250th anniversary. The judge excoriated the administration for removing accurate information, saying it, quote, sets a dangerous precedent of censorship and sanitization. A different judge called the removals an attempt to, quote, rewrite the nation's history with a whiteout pen. The administration says it will appeal the ruling.
0: For much more on all of those stories and the ones we couldn't get to today, check out our website at greennews.bradblog.com. 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I'm Brad Friedman.
1: And I'm Desi Doyen.
0: And this has been your Green News Report.

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Welcome to Freedom Hour Iran, broadcasting to you from WXOXLP. I'm your host, Shireen, and this is where we talk about Iran and Iranians everywhere, so stick around.

So this week, as I was saying, excuse my small technical difficulty, Folklife Festival is a celebration of living culture. Stories and communities, knowledge being passed forward, which is something that the regime continuously tries to stifle. Because it's memories and stories and teachings and families and communities that pass this knowledge along, that support each other when it's needed. It's very fitting. This is a nonprofit community that's built around sound, music, conversation, and the free exchange of ideas between local and international voices. So I want to express my appreciation for ArtXFM, WXOX, and Sharon Scott, who's the general manager and president, who has helped me have a voice on American radio in English, and I'm able to amplify the voices from Iran. That's creating a space to tell these stories out loud, which doesn't happen very often. And that responsibility is heavy. It's an opportunity with good, heavy responsibility. I and myself, many in the diaspora, have had the good fortune to leave Iran, sadly, and reach places where we can speak publicly without being, in fear of being imprisoned, interrogated, beaten, detained, executed, or subjected to even worse treatment for what we say. And that may seem extreme, but it is extreme and it is real. Many of us that speak publicly are afraid to go back home right now for fear of the same thing. People back home don't have the same freedom that we have currently. Note, currently underlined. But they're not voiceless. They speak constantly. Even when the internet was shut down for about 3 months, they still got as much as they could out. Through protests, prison letters, literally letters from prison. There are people that are protesting in prison more than I've seen. Videos, messages. And there have been, this is through blackouts, but they've still made their voice come through. There's been music, testimony, storytelling between people, and documenting. But of course, the Islamic Republic regime does as the regime does, and they work very hard to prevent the rest of the world from hearing them. So this is a special edition of Freedom Hour Iran, and we're going to focus on as many voices from this past week as we can. Some of the people that you'll hear from have spoken publicly inside Iran, and others, and sent their message out, and so we were able to pass that along. Others have shared their experience privately and have asked not to appear on air out of concern for themselves and people they love. And we have to remember that Iran is not the Islamic Republic regime. Iran is not a nuclear deal. Iran is not an oil resource. Iran is not a shipping route or a piece of another government's chess piece on their chessboard. It's people. People are Iran. It's the Iranian people. And today, as much as possible, I want to amplify their voices. This week, the U.S. and the Islamic Republic announced a preliminary agreement intended to end the war that began on February 28th. We'll see how it goes. That's supposed to take place this Friday, if that hasn't changed. Donald Trump calls it a peace deal. But before we call it peace, we need to ask who negotiated it, what each government is getting out of this peace deal, and what, if anything, especially, what the Iranian people receive. So what's actually in this agreement? The document hasn't been released publicly just yet. And the governments that are involved are already describing parts of it very differently, so a little bit of a TBD. But the memorandum extends the ceasefire for 60 days while these negotiations continue, so they can negotiate over nuclear programs, sanctions, frozen assets, and regional security. Note how I didn't say Iranian people's safety, freedom, protester safety, political prisoner safety. Under the reported framework, the U.S. will lift its naval blockade over Iranian ports so they can go back to doing what they were already doing, which has now cost us billions of dollars to ensure happens. Love being stuck in a weird loop just so some people can make some money out of me.
While the Islamic Republic is going to reopen the Strait of Hormuz to commercial shipping. So they're shaking hands while executing people in the back. The Islamic Republic is reportedly committed not to produce or obtain a nuclear weapon. And during this negotiation period, it's expected to freeze further uranium enrichment and stop expanding its nuclear facilities. But still, again, the hardest question remains unanswered. The two sides have not announced what happens to existing stockpile of enriched uranium. It could be diluted inside Iran, transferred abroad, handled through another arrangement. The future of individual nuclear facilities remains unsettled, so do the scope of international inspections, the consequences if inspectors are denied access, so all this stuff that's been going on is not really fully covered. That's cool, right? Especially the people. The missile program and the Islamic Republic regime's relationships with armed groups across the region. These are two issues that have repeatedly been used to justify this war. But the missile program and the relationships with armed groups across the region, again, issues repeatedly used to justify this war, are not expected to be central to this phase of negotiations. So it wasn't even that important and you started bombing people and spending billions of dollars to achieve nothing? I digress for now. The economic benefits could arrive much faster. Washington's expected to waive sanctions affecting Iranian oil and fuel sales after the agreement is formally signed. And those waivers really would cover just the banking, transportation, and insurance services required to complete the oil and fuel sales. And apparently, the Iranian regime will only retain these benefits if it complies. Even so, the Islamic Republic regime reportedly has more than 100 million barrels of oil stored on land and aboard tankers. Reopened shipping and payment channels will quickly convert that resource, that oil, into billions of dollars. They've also discussed across access to approximately $24 or $25 billion in frozen assets. That is 100 million barrels of oil and $24 or $25 billion in assets. So American officials dispute parts of that description and say the access would be gradual and conditional. But why? Why are we making deals with these terrorists? Again, this is a business deal. This is not a peace deal. It's a business deal. Then there's the proposed $300 billion development and investment fund. It's not a direct payment from the U.S. It's not government aid, a grant, or reparations. Apparently, it would be a private international investment vehicle that would cover sectors such as energy, transportation, logistics, manufacturing, infrastructure. It's already had half of the proposed amount committed, but it will only operate if the two parties shake hands on the deal. So, basically, while they may not be getting a $300 billion check, they are, however, being offered a route back into oil markets, international investment, and global commerce. And this is just the benefit of the regime officials, because if it's at the hand of the regime, it's not getting to the people. Ordinary Iranians desperately need economic relief. The war, the sanctions, the corruption, the catastrophic state that management has made, the absolute, what can I say? I mean, they're all illiterate. So everything has been harder to obtain, medicine, food, because everything is so expensive. And it's destroyed the value of anybody's wages or savings. People who are well off are not able to feed their families well. And it does and should not have to be said, but people shouldn't be collectively punished for the actions of a government that they not only didn't choose, but isn't acting in their benefit whatsoever. In fact, it's actively acting against them. But none of the governments on the outside seem to be too worried about that. They're just really worried about getting back to business.
Money entering Iran is not the same as money reaching Iranians. Iran has received vast oil revenues before, but guess what happened? The Revolutionary Guard expanded, regime-connected foundations and businesses accumulated wealth. Officials' families prospered while the workers went unpaid, public infrastructure literally deteriorated, and prisons remained fuller and full and continuously poorly run. So if there's no enforceable transparency, the institutions responsible for the repression are going to be the ones that are recovering. And that's really important to know, because no one's helping the Iranians here. All they're doing is shaking hands of some really sick, gross, old, incompetent, illiterate men who should fall off the face of the earth, but until that day, they continue to oppress, repress, execute, torture their own people. And as far as I'm concerned, the last time we heard of governments doing that to a group of people, we didn't like it. So I hope we're consistent in our morals and values. So what we're watching is a three-sided transaction between Trump, Netanyahu's government, and the Islamic Republic regime. Each wants time, each wants leverage, they expect a political or financial return, and so the war helped create this crisis. The deal allows Trump to claim credit for resolving it. For the Islamic Republic, the agreement offers their survival. They can continue to reign. It will give them time to stabilize the state, restore oil revenue, pursue frozen assets, and repair damaged military and security institutions, which really is the only chance that Iranians are having right now, is by those institutions being destabilized. Apparently, the Israeli government and Netanyahu are rejecting the agreement's regional limits in practice. And the Islamic Republic is also saying that ending the war requires an end to Israeli operations in Lebanon and the withdrawal of Israeli forces from Lebanese territory seized during the fighting. Of course, that's a no-go, and they're going to do whatever they want, whenever it considers military action necessary, I should quote. But it's also Washington saying that Israeli withdrawal was never a condition of the memorandum. So it will not happen. It's not required to happen. But the Islamic Republic says withdrawal is required. So we'll see how this deal shakes out. Israel says it won't happen, and the U.S. says that it was not part of the deal. So that's a framework that can collapse. Washington's getting calmer markets and negotiating time, Islamic Republic regime time to recover, and other governments are winning the argument that the threat remains unresolved and we may need to go back to war with Iran. But what's important is while public attention remained fixed on missiles, Hormuz, nuclear negotiations, Trump signed legislation providing nearly $70 billion for Immigration and Customs Enforcement, ICE, and Border Patrol through the remainder of his administration. $70 billion. And where do you think that's coming from? And where do you think it's going? That money is to expand the federal government's capacity to arrest, detain, and deport people. This is some regime stuff. This is like they're attacking their own people. 2 days later, the U.S. deported an Iranian pro-democracy activist to the Central African Republic, a country where she had absolutely no connection. Her attorney said they have absolutely no connection to this place and she has fled persecution. Other Iranian women reportedly threatened with similar removal included a Christian convert who could face absolute persecution or torture if they returned to Iran. This is the government turning on its own people. We've seen this happen. It can only escalate from here. So that contradiction is difficult to miss, right? Trump encouraged Iranians to rise against the Islamic Republic. His administration deported an Iranian woman identified as pro-democracy activist, and they sent her to an unstable third country rather than protect her. But the political pattern, again, is very recognizable. The Islamic Republic also uses war to label dissident spies and collaborators, and now the Trump administration is invoking security while expanding detention and deportation.
Before we break with a little bit of music, I do want to introduce the song that I'll play first. The song requested was actually sent to me and requested to be played on air by my bubba, my dad. And it's a beautiful, beautiful song, and I looked it up just to have some context to share with you guys. It's Ahmad Zahir's Ashiq Shodaye. Ashiq Shodi Aidel. Excuse me. I can speak. This song is speaking to a heart that's fallen in love and blesses not only the love, but like the sorrow and the contrast that comes with it, the beautiful madness that comes with it. So a poetic translation of the main point of the song would be, the opening would be, my heart, you've fallen in love. Blessed be the sorrow it brings, and blessed be the chains of love's madness now binding at your feet. So in a week dominated by governments bargaining over power, money, and survival, my Baba chose a song about heart, and I'm going to share it with you guys, and then we'll be back.

Welcome back. Friends, if you're just now tuning in, this is Freedom Hour Iran, broadcasting to you from WXOX FM, and I'm your host, Shireen. Today we're talking about generational knowledge. We're talking about stories passed on, talking about courage, and the Iranian fight for freedom. What's most important that we want to share now are voices directly from inside Iran telling their stories of what's happened, what's happening, how they feel now that this deal has been made. Because that's, to me, that's what's most important. And the people should always be the most important part of any deal. But there should never be a business deal done that affects the lives of people like this, especially. Alborz, a writer in Tehran, said he woke his wife up after learning that an agreement had been reached. He said that their immediate reaction was, at least we breathed a sigh of relief. And that relief is not support for the Islamic Republic. It's the relief of people who don't want their families killed by bombs. That's not the way. At least not for their freedom. It is for business, I guess. They really tell you who they care about. In Sirik, in southern Iran, American strikes damaged drinking water facilities serving nearby villages who have a hard time accessing water anyways. Residents stood in temperatures reaching 113 degrees waiting to fill buckets. I can't take my dog outside without sweating myself into, you know, a water puddle. Nahid, a mother and the sole wage earner in her household, described her four-year-old waking up in pain from dehydration and severe chafing because there wasn't enough water for basic hygiene. This is what military strategy and these business deals look like at ground level. A mother trying to find water for her child while the governments are negotiating leverage. Another mother, Somaya, addressed people abroad who insisted that the war was good for Iranians. Because believe it or not, there have been a lot of people, Iranian and not, who unfortunately thought this war might be good for Iranians. This mother, Somaya, said, "Do you know what it feels like to hang a whistle around your neck and your child's neck before going to sleep at night? Families wore whistles so rescuers might locate them if their homes collapsed on top of them while they slept. So we can't really tell an Iranian mother that bombardment is liberation." When the attacks slowed, Elham described the psychological trap that many people were living through. She said that she feared the Islamic Republic would now survive. When the strikes resumed, she became terrified again and wanted them to stop. She wanted the regime gone and the war gone, both at the same time. She wanted an ordinary life. Shaqayeq is 24. She participated in the Woman Life Freedom Uprising in Tehran and was struck in the head by pellets. Shaqayeq said, "Everything stopped making sense since 2022. The war, Shaqayeq said, has clarified who could be trusted, and Trump isn't one of them," she said. She was relieved that fewer civilians might die beneath American bombs, but she also said that she feared that once the cameras left, Iranians would quickly return to being killed by the regime. The fear runs through many of the messages reaching independent Persian language media, and I don't blame them because that is also what we're afraid of. One person wrote, "We no longer have hope in Trump. We will finish the job ourselves. As they've said since the beginning, we can only gain freedom through ourselves." Another civilian wrote, "We're being crushed under this inflation." Others described living simultaneously with execution news, poverty, unemployment, medicine shortage, internet restriction, and possibility of more war. How much can they take? People can welcome the end of bombing while fearing what the Islamic Republic will do next. They can need sanctions relief while distrusting the institutions that will control the money because they know where it goes. They can despise the regime without treating Iranian civilians as acceptable collateral damage to anyone else's war. They can reject clerical rule and a restored monarchy at the same time.
They can ask the world for solidarity without asking foreign governments to determine their future, to determine Iran's future. Before communications were cut in Dezful, protesters sent IranWire one final message explaining why they were marching. For women's rights, human rights, individual liberty, and the freedom of the Iranian people. In Abadan, an Arab woman who would be considered an ethnic minority, an immigrant, confronted armed officers blocking protesters, and she demanded from the officers, "People have rights. So what happened to the freedom you talked about?" She then pulled back her hair covering and pointed to the physical consequences of the contaminated water. "Look at my head. I have no hair from the salty water." Her protest connected the political freedom to the ordinary failures of the state. Water people can't drink, corruption that goes unpunished, authorities who answer public anger with weapons. And yes, if you're just now tuning in, you might be going, "Oh, Shireen, are you talking about the U.S.? Because I know about water people can't drink, corruption that goes unpunished, and authorities who answer public anger with weapons." But no, we're talking about the Iranian regime. It's convincing many, this regime, that their only chance to live freely is to leave the country altogether. So they're not only imprisoning and killing them, but they're killing all hope of their future. They're convincing them that loss can't be measured just in arrest. We can do worse to you. This is a generation's intelligence, imagination, labor, hope, future that's being pushed out of Iran because they feel hopeless. Our favorite Iranian rapper and former political prisoner, dissident, Tumash Salehi, recently broke months of social media silence to condemn the death sentences that have been issued against the defendants in one of the cases, the Ekbatan case. He called the rulings anti-human and wrote, "Our conscience and honor demand that we stand against this justice." He reminded people that Woman Life Freedom Movement and everything they fought for justice, freedom, and human dignity. Tumash has been imprisoned, tortured, held in solitary confinement, sentenced to death before his death sentence was overturned. Why? Because enough Iranians shouted and screamed that people overseas that aren't Iranian noticed and stood up. His statement doesn't center himself. The statement is centering on prisons who remain at risk. That's why this voice is very important. He's talking for everyone. It's representing resistance that rooted not in foreign military power, but in actual solidarity between Iranians themselves. And that's how they'll grow in strength. About 150 former political prisoners and people that have been previously summoned or interrogated got together and put together a joint statement, and they condemned the American-Israeli military assault and the Islamic Republic's authoritarianism and political executions. They warned that foreign war would only destroy infrastructure, deepen poverty, and weaken the civil society required for any future democratic change. And their conclusion was direct. They said, "No to foreign intervention and no to domestic authoritarianism." That's not neutrality, that's a rejection of the lie that Iranians have to choose between dictatorship and national destruction. And so civil rights organizations, human rights organizations are demanding that political prisoners are included in any deal or agreement. They said no deal or agreement will be approved by us unless this regime restores internet access, ends executions, and releases all political prisoners. Iran Human Rights Director Mahmoud Amir-Moghaddam said, "Democratic change must come through the Iranian people, not through foreign military intervention. So if you guys have joined us before, we talk a lot about the executions, the arrests. I want to share now some testimony that was given privately to us. I withhold identifying details because the person doesn't want to appear on air or place the people they love at risk. His family's experience spans two authoritarian systems.
This individual's father was imprisoned under the Shah. And when he was young, he remembers visiting his father in prison. He said that his father's head and face had been beaten so severely that he was covered in blood and swollen. He could barely recognize him. And when his son, he stood in front of his father, the father almost didn't recognize his own child because of how badly he'd been beaten. Years later, under the Islamic Republic regime, this son himself was imprisoned more than once. One arrest followed a participation in a protest for workers' rights. He remembers and recalls being held in a dark, damp, filthy cell. From other parts of the detention center, the prisoners could hear crying and the sounds of people in pain. At one point, guards removed a handcuffed man for interrogation, and when they took him away, he was walking. When they brought him back that night, he could no longer stand. The two men had to drag him into his cell. His feet had been beaten so severely that they looked like bloody pulp trailing across the floor. For the rest of the night, the prisoners listened as he softly howled in pain. That sound has remained with the witness long after he left Iran. The look on his father's face has remained long with the witness as well. His father was brutalized in prison under the Shah. He was imprisoned and witnessed torture under the Islamic Republic and also received torture. This doesn't mean that the two systems were identical by any means, but it tells you that neither monarchy nor clerical rule gave Iranians the political freedom and human dignity that they deserve. There's no equity. There's no equality. Different rulers, different language used to justify power, whether it's the Shah, the Iranian regime, now the U.S. government and Trump. While the Shah invoked order, modernization, and national security, the Islamic Republic is invoking religion, revolution, resistance, and national security. But inside the cell, people are still crying in the dark. Again, the man was walking when they took him away, and he could not walk when they brought him back. That's why Iran's answer cannot be another Shah, another monarchy, a continued clerical dictatorship, or governments imposed through foreign military power. They're figureheads that they want to place so they can take care of the system themselves. The freedom must be the freedom that those prisoners were denied under both systems. And the current numbers show that this machinery is remaining active. According to state reports cited by Iranian Human Rights, more than 6,500 people have been arrested since this war began. Just this latest one. This is protesters, journalists, lawyers, labor activists, human rights defenders, political dissidents, members of religious and ethnic minorities. Uptick in hate crime and crime against minorities, against women. Trials have been accelerated. Families denied information. Prisoners transferred to undisclosed locations. During the war alone, the Islamic Republic executed at least 19 protesters, 13 political prisoners associated with opposition organizations, and 10 people that they accused of allegedly espionage or collaboration with foreign states. If I were back there and I posted an Instagram post with anything, they could probably slap that on me and take me away, and it wouldn't matter. One of our favorite reporting institutions, Hengah, documented at least 43 executions of political prisoners and prisoners of conscience by late May. That's more than twice the number recorded during the same period in 2025. They also said that at least 80 executions happened during May alone, 17 of which were political prisoners. And 8 Kurdish political prisoners are currently believed to be at growing risk of execution. So again, accelerating their detainments, their executions, especially for minorities. One of the Kurdish political prisoners was only 16 when they were arrested in connection with the Woman Life Freedom Uprising. A woman recently released on bail from the women's ward of Yazd prison described what it's like as missiles struck nearby. She said,
We had no hope of ever seeing the color of freedom. She said the very young and frightened prisoners huddled together, held one another, closed their eyes, and waited through the attacks. According to this woman's testimony, prison officials warned them that even if a missile destroyed the walls, guards in the watchtowers had loaded weapons. The threat, very unmistakable. They will target anyone left alive. So the women in this prison in Yazd were trapped between foreign bombs outside and armed captors inside. It's a reality we have to acknowledge. And the violence that women face is not limited to the morality patrol, streets, courts, prisons. It's also reproduced through discriminatory family laws, forced marriage, restricted divorce rights, inadequate shelters, and weak protection from domestic violence, something that America is going to head to very quickly if we are not careful. This whole trad wife thing is real weird, you guys. And separation of church and state, what happened to that? Anyways, Hangar has documented that at least 207 femicides occurred across Iran during 2025. 31 of them alone were linked to so-called honor. 13 of those women were killed after rejecting marriage proposals. 10 were killed after seeking divorce. 10 had experienced child marriage before being killed by their husbands. 7 had been forced into marriages that ended in their death. And those are only the documented cases. Other killings are hidden, presented as accidents or suicides, dismissed by state-affiliated media as family disputes. And if the whole family isn't on it, they never report it. If their girl doesn't have a job, nobody ever finds out. In May, 42-year-old Leila Matsudi, a mother of five from the West Azerbaijan province, was reportedly killed with an axe by her half-brother. And other family members were involved, and that the motive was described as, again, preserving family honor. Not only had Leila survived child marriage, years of abuse and divorce, she lost her livelihood during war and reportedly refused family demands that she stop working and remain inside the family home. There's no honor in murdering a woman. On June 12th, Hangar reported that three women were killed by their husbands in separate cases in Tehran, Lahijan, and Aqala, pronouncing that incorrectly probably. A husband killed his 35-year-old mother of two, his wife, mother of two, with a hammer and knife. And the estate can also execute women after failing to protect them from coercion. So in February, the Islamic Republic executed 30-year-old Soheila Asadi. She'd been forced by her father to marry a man she didn't want to marry. And she was later convicted of killing him and sentenced for retribution in kind. No one protected her. They didn't invent any patriarchal tradition in history, but they codified them. They weakened the protections that women needed to escape them. Does that sound familiar? The protections women needed to escape them, kind of like how victims of child rape now have to go to states that allow them to have an abortion without going to prison. A woman doesn't feel safer when she asks for a divorce through a nuclear agreement. It doesn't protect a girl from forced marriage. It doesn't reform laws that place women beneath authority. So the outcome would have to save lives. It does not reform laws that place women in any sort of comfort to think that their future has a positive momentum. So when we say woman life freedom, we mean a woman's rights to survive after she says no, her right to leave a violent husband, her right to reject a marriage, her right to choose who she loves, her right to live without a father, brother, husband, judge, or cleric claiming ownership over her life. And if that sounds like The Handmaid's Tale, I don't know what to tell you. But it's real, and they start removing those building blocks that keep women safe, and before you know it, they own all of your freedom and safety. So, before I leave you for the night and another song, what happens next?
Because we keep hearing people from Iran and how scared they are, how afraid they are. Because they don't want either thing that's happening to them, but no one's listening to them. Everyone's trying to make a business deal for themselves and not for the Iranian people. Nowhere are they getting entered into any sort of conversation about a deal. The first thing that can happen is that the framework becomes a genuine route out of war, we'll see. But that means that the regime stays in place and the people continue to be oppressed by their awful, incompetent, sick, whatever they are. I don't even want to call them animals. That seems unfair to animals. Second possibility is that the agreement succeeds for governments, but of course, you know, fails the governments and fails the people, not just succeeds for the governments. And the third possibility is that the government collapses. Maybe that will happen. There might be a path out of war. It might become a delay before the next war, may protect governments, shipping routes, and investments while leaving Iranians under the same machinery of oppression. So yes, the bombing has to end, the prisoners must come home, the executions must stop, and Iran's future belongs neither to clerics, kings, nor foreign armies. It belongs to its people. That's what they're telling us, and that's what they deserve. Our responsibility here is to keep their words audible when governments would rather discuss oil, missiles, markets, and power. So no Shah, no supreme leader, and no foreign savior. That's what they're saying, and that's what we're honoring. Friends, thank you. I know it was a lot of words today, more than music, but there were a lot of sentiments from Iranians that we wanted to share, both from back home, coming out of so much darkness and uncertainty into further darkness and uncertainty, and also from someone who has now made it out of Iran and has a generational tale to tell us about oppression through the different types of dictatorship that took over Iran in the past two generations, at least. So that's a wrap for today. Thank you for being here with me. I know it's always a lot of information and it's heavy, but it's so important for us to tell the stories that they cannot themselves tell. Please don't forget, new episodes drop on Spotify every Tuesday night, and the Awesome Arcade Automatic is coming next. Remember, until next week, there is the festival, so we will be broadcasting. WXOX Artex FM will be broadcasting from the National Mall. And the Awesome Arcade Automatic is coming up next. I think it's time for me to stop talking today. So until next week, please remember, Zen, Zendegi, Azadi.

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1: Hey everyone, it's time again to recap the latest news from the solar PV industry compiled by the American Solar Energy Society. I'm Jay Warmke with solarpvtraining.com, and this is what's happening in the wonderful world of solar for the week of June 14th. Utility-scale solar generation is expected to increase 19% this summer compared with the last summer, reflecting a 20% increase in capacity, according to the Energy Information Administration, or EIA. Wind generation is forecast to increase 10% year over year, and EIA also forecasts small increases of approximately 5% in hydro and 1% in nuclear generation. The report projects a decrease in coal production through at least December 2027. This summer, coal consumption is expected to decrease by 11% compared to the same period last year. Generation from natural gas is expected to remain unchanged. Reflecting the rise in electric power generated by solar and the decline of fossil fuel generated power, data released last week by global energy think tank Ember, along with a report from the Solar Energy Industries Association, showed that in May, for the first time, solar supplied more of the nation's electricity than did coal. Solar supplied 12.8% of all power consumed that month, compared with 12.2% supplied by coal-fired power plants. Solar became the third largest source of electricity in the U.S. last month, behind natural gas and nuclear. Solar has been the top source of new power for 5 years, according to CEIA. According to their recent report, solar and battery storage supplied 91% of all new generating capacity added to the grid in the first quarter of this year. And three new deals in clean energy procurement have joined a flood of recent announcements highlighting huge-scale solar contracts between U.S. solar developers and tech giants. Taken together, the most recent deals represent nearly a gigawatt, or 940 megawatts, in installed capacity dedicated to the operations of Google, Meta, and Microsoft. Cost and speed of production are often cited as reasons for solar's recent surge.

last year's OBBBA phased out tax credits for solar and wind energy projects, saying projects could only qualify if they started construction before July 5th, 2026, or the project was placed in service before the end of 2027. Since 2013, the IRS has recognized two ways that projects qualified for having started construction, either by completing physical work of a significant nature or by incurring a cost of 5% of the project's total budget. Last year, the Trump administration excluded the 5% option and remained a bit unclear as to just what constituted completing physical work of a significant nature. Striking down the Trump guidance, the judge wrote that the exclusion of projects that had incurred 5% of their costs was arbitrary and capricious, but noted that it may not matter to developers because they only have a couple of weeks to comply before the tax credits are eliminated altogether. And Captain Arctic, a solar-powered cruise ship designed by Arctic for Arctic excursions, is set to sail officially in December of this year. Manufacturer Sealar claims that it will be the cleanest, most sustainable option for polar expeditions ever developed. Its primary innovation is combining traditional sailing with solar power. Specifically, the ship's five solid sails are covered with 20,000 square feet of solar panels. These sails are designed to harness the power of the wind as well as the sun. The sails, which stand 115 feet above the deck, are retractable, folding down to allow the ship to move through certain passages or enter anchorages with height restrictions. The Captain Arctic is a relatively small ship built for small expeditions. It's 70 meters long and can accommodate only 36 passengers in addition to its 24-person crew. The lack of conventional propulsion allows for silent cruising, which has a significant positive impact on marine wildlife compared to the noise and vibration of conventional vessels. And that's the news from the solar industry for this week. We'll see you next week.

0: This is Robin Collier, president of Cultural Energy. So Trump's complete defeat to Iran seems to be proceeding. 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
2: 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As I See It, Class Warfare, the Only Resort to Right-Wing Doom. It's Worth It, How to Talk to Your Right-Wing Relatives, Friends, and Neighbors, and other books written by Egberto Willis.
3: Welcome to Politics and Right. My name is Egberto Willis, your host. Good morning, Houston. Good morning, Harris County. Good morning to the great state of Texas. Good morning to the United States of America. Good morning to the entire world receiving our signals via the magic of El Internet, formerly known as the ARPANET, created by We the People. We the People. As We the People assert, we the people will start doing just fine. But we have to get away from the indoctrination of the individual, the indoctrination, the fallacies of who really make things happen in this country. Folks, it is always you. Without you,

0: is no us, and without us, there is no the rest. Anyway, folks, without further ado, let's send it off to El Genio en el Estudio, the genius in the studio, El Señor Jacques Van Beba. Good morning, Jack. How are you doing this morning?
1: I'm good. Good morning, Houston. Good morning, everybody.
0: Well, Jack, at least it seems to me we've got a lot to talk about. What are we talking about today?
1: Okay, today, politics done right connects three stories that reveal one truth. Democracy cannot survive when oligarchs, algorithms, and political elites control people's lives. European Parliament member Alexandria Geese lays out how Europe approaches AI, healthcare, and public responsibility in ways the United States must study. Bernie Sanders pushes legislation to make the public take a 50% stakeholder in giant AI corporations so the wealth created by collective human knowledge benefits everyone, not just the billionaires. And in Bolivia, the people are rising after political leaders betrayed campaign promises and imposed neoliberal pain on the majority. This is not just policy, this is power.
0: Yes, this is not just policy, this is power. You have anything else for me, El Señor Jacques?
1: No, I was pretty busy this morning.
0: Okay, no problem. Anyway, folks, I want to start with the interview that I did with the member of the European Union Parliament, Alexandria Gizzi. So she told me it's pronounced Gizzi. So what we'll do is we'll start with that interview, and then we'll get into some other media subjects, specifically the 50% tax on AI that Bernie Sanders is proposing. That is the only thing that so far has made any sense to me, and I think it should to you as well, as far as recovering some of what which was legally stolen. And then we'll, if we get some time, we'll touch on Bolivia. But let's go ahead and get started with the Parliament member Alexandria Gizzi. Let's do that right this minute. Welcome to another edition of Politics Done Right. I'm Egberto Willis, your host. Today I'm honored to have Alexandra Gizzi from Germany. She is in the European, a member of the European Parliament. First of all, thank you very much for being here at Netroots. Tell us a little bit about yourself. What do you do in Parliament?
2: Well, first of all, thanks for having me. Very honored to be on the podcast. I'm a member of the European Parliament from Germany and for the Green Party. So my party is the party that fights for climate, nature, civil rights, social equality, and so on. And I personally work a lot on tech policy. That's one of the reasons why I come to the US a lot, fighting against the tech bros, fighting against fascism. So I think this is where we're in this fight together.
0: You know, I'm glad to hear that. Now, for some reason, when I didn't realize you're also part of the Green Party, I don't know, that's just kind of slipped my mind. But you're also, I believe, a translator in the European European Union Parliament.
2: Well, that was my previous career. Mm-hmm. I was a simultaneous interpreter, a conference interpreter, mm-hmm. and I worked on in a lot of places. I lived in Italy for 20 years. I'm originally from Germany, but then I went to Italy, and that was basically my job before entering politics. But I also translated for years. I was an interpreter in the European Parliament before I changed roles. Yes, that's true.
0: Well, I just wanted to show the versatility of the members of the European Parliament. Now, interestingly, one of the big buzz, you came over here to talk tech policy, etc. One of the intricacies right now, or issues right now, is AI. AI is the magical word, and I want to know what the sense of what in how do Europe sense that takeover is going to occur? What's their feeling about AI?
2: I think we are still struggling with developing a European vision of AI. Mm-hmm. So there's this dominant narrative coming from the US that says, well, AI is going to fix everything. Mm-hmm. I doubt that. It also says European is lagging behind because the big AI companies now are American or in a minor way Chinese, and Europe doesn't really have anything big in terms of companies or technology. And they say this is because you have too much regulation. This is the fight against regulation. Yeah. What actually we do in Europe, and we're quite successful in doing it, is protecting people and making sure that people have access to jobs, to public schools. We have universal health care. So a lot of things that you are fighting for in the US, we already have them. And the tech bosses are trying to take them away and taking our rights away. We also have comprehensive privacy regulation against surveillance. And so there's this big fight right now where the tech bros and the US administration are saying, well, if you want to catch up with us and have big, great tech companies, you have to give all this away. And I do not agree with that. I'm fighting for a European vision. I think AI can be beneficial in a bunch of areas, for example, medical research, improving the resource efficiency of our industries, in the engineering industry, for example, in the automotive industry. Mm-hmm. I think it can help to do something to help to save the climate in terms of grid efficiency. But the dominant AI model coming from US tech companies right now, which is based on large language models, is not doing that. It's doing exactly the contrary. It's ruining the planet because it takes up enormous amounts of energy, electricity, of energy, the water consumption, and you're experiencing that in the USA, in the US right now. Mm-hmm. And it's taking people's jobs away. So this is not the kind of model we want. And so in Europe, there's this fight between those who want to just take over the US model and say, we just have to catch up and run after the US and implement everything that the US administration is telling us to do. And the people like me and many others who are saying, no, we need a European version of AI. We need a European version of tech, where tech and AI really serve the people and do not destroy the planet, but rather save it. So this is a little bit, you know, the tensions we are living right now in Europe.
3: I've been trying to push this in the United States as a concept. And I don't know if Europe is as well, but you know, right now we have the tech bros are in the United States, and I don't know who would be considered the technical companies that do AI in Europe and beyond. But my question to you is, when or who will pick up that mantra and say that AI really cannot be owned? Just like there are certain things that cannot be owned, AI can be maybe rented, but AI can't be owned because it is a composite knowledge of us all. I mean, there's nothing in AI that was created by AI. It was just mimicking the knowledge of everything we know, done, clicks, whatever. When is somebody going to come out and put a break and say, AI is nothing, it's nothing that somebody can own?
2: That is something we have been saying. I think that the term AI is not very precise. Not you know, what exactly are we talking about? One of my favorite AI authors is Karen Howe, who wrote Empire of AI. Mm-hmm. And she has this great image where she says, well, AI doesn't mean anything. It can be a rocket. It's like transport. You know, transport can be a rocket or it can be a bicycle.
3: Right.
2: So there's some instances when you want to go to Mars, if you need to go there, you might need a rocket. Do we really want to go there?
3: Right.
2: Many instances, a bicycle when you are downtown is maybe a better choice, easier to park, doesn't pollute, and so on. So I think the question for Europe is more, what kind of AI do we want? And I think what we do want is smaller AI models, AI that actually serves humanity.
3: Right.
2: And so it's not the abstract question of ownership, but what are the conditions within this AI is developed and operates? That is one issue. I think the other one is what you might be referring to. What about the people who actually produce the content that AI is trained on?
3: Right.
2: What about the creators? What about the authors? What about the artists?
3: Exactly.
2: What about the filmmakers, the actors, but also about the journalists who write the articles that AI feeds on? So this is a big discussion we have in Europe because we have a lot of people producing this content and US AI companies are just taking it and that's monetizing it through advertising to our own people and taking the money away. So one angle we're approaching is under copyright. Because one thing is having the philosophical concept of you can't own it, but you know I'm a policymaker, so I have to operationalize that in some way.
3: Right.
2: And one angle is copyright. The problem with copyright is that the rights holder, this is what technically the people who create the content are called, they have to sue the AI companies,
3: right?
2: You know, because we have legislation protecting that. And
3: right.
2: when I talk to publishers, for example, they will tell me, well, I know Google is stealing that content because mm-hmm. I own the local news outlet who was the only one reporting about that particular
3: right.
2: story or incident. But who am I to sue Google?
3: Mm-hmm.
2: You know, they're going to outsue me in a way. I have my legal department is one lawyer, and there's no way to go against that. So
3: right.
2: what we have to tackle is that kind of power asymmetry. And that requires a bigger approach, and also that basic idea that they can't steal it. You know, they have to pay for it. They have to ask for permission. The problem is that, like in the US, there's this magic word that's innovation.
3: Mm-hmm.
2: And so they come on, well, this is innovation. No, this is theft, you know, and I think we have
3: yeah.
2: to have the words to call it out and
3: yes.
2: act on that. So we
3: yes.
2: need both things. We need the narrative to say, well, this is not innovation. This is theft. This belongs to people. If I go into a house and take your property and then I sell it to somebody else, oh, well, this is really innovative. You know, I got this great truck. This is really innovative. I'm so quick stealing it. It's still theft. So that's the narrative we need to establish. I think this is what you're getting at. And then decide, you know, what should be public in that space. And the other one is actually coming up with pieces of legislation that make sure they can't steal it. And I think in the media area, one interesting idea we are working on in Europe is let's have social media that are not controlled by the same companies.
3: Mm-hmm.
2: So I'm working and supporting a bunch of initiatives that try to build a European infrastructure for social media where media content could be protected against that kind of that. We also need technological methods to do that. That's not so easy, but we also need the spaces. And that's super important also for democracy, because
3: right.
2: what happens now on TikTok, on Instagram, on Facebook, is that always the most violent, the most hateful,
3: mm-hmm.
2: the most polarizing message goes through because it's amplified by the algorithm. And we need to change that algorithm, but that's going to be a really hard fight. We need to get rid of engagement-based ranking. At the same time, I think we need to build alternative platforms that people can go to and have a real conversation where also opinions are heard that are not hateful, that are not racist, but that promote
3: mm-hmm.
2: inclusive societies, peaceful societies, that promote compromise, progressive values, and that they can be heard in the same way. And that's something we're working on. And the question is always how do we get people to go there?
3: Right.
2: And getting media content there and protecting that media content against theft is a good way to do that. So that's one of the ideas we have in Europe and we're working on.
3: And, you know, that is so important. And the fact that, you know, it's disconcerting that when you mentioned that some in Europe would like to follow the American model, when the American model on everything has failed, absent the capital portion of the model.
2: Yeah.
3: Healthcare has failed. Utilities have failed. Even for other infrastructure has failed. Why would Europeans want to adapt after they have rebuilt with universal healthcare, with childcare?
2: Yeah.
3: Why would there be other than, you know, please explain, you're the European here.
2: I think we have a problem of capture of our elites
3: mm-hmm.
2: by American elites, by the U.S. current U.S. administration
3: mm-hmm.
2: and by the tech billionaires, because they're extremely influential. They use all now the government influence
3: mm-hmm.
2: and all the money they have to lobby our elites.
3: Mm-hmm.
2: So the story we are hearing in Europe is the U.S. is incredibly successful. There is high productivity. They have all these super innovative projects that Americans are so happy about. You do want that in Europe. Europe is lagging behind. Europe is not doing well. That's a story they are telling our governments. And I see these companies like Google, like Palantir, having very, very easy access to
3: right.
2: our governments, having very easy access to the European Commission. And when these kinds of Europeans come to the U.S., they don't go out, you know, to the suburbs. They don't go out to the countryside. to see how real Americans live, right. How they struggle, how they have three jobs, how they don't have time to see their friends and family, mm-hmm. How they don't have access to health care. They don't see that. They stay in five-star hotels, or they go to Silicon Valley and go into these really, you know, nice-looking companies, yeah. These nice spaces, and all looks very new. And they never go to the places where the working people live in America, who are the big majority. They don't see that. Mm-hmm. They don't see how, you know, when they have to go from one place to another, take a plane, they don't see how the public infrastructure for normal people breaks down. They don't see the electricity bills of people in Virginia.
3: Right.
2: And this is the message that I'm trying to take back to Europe. You know, the average European has so much better quality of life than the average working American. The problem is that a lot of our owners of our companies also believe in that kind of message. And they think, well, everything is better in the U.S. and productivity is so much higher. No, productivity isn't higher. Just Americans work so many more hours. And they're trying to impose that on us as well and say, well, you have all this privilege, all this health care, you don't work enough. And this is why we are lagging behind. But, you know, who's lagging behind? Americans are lagging behind in terms of quality of life. And you can measure that in life expectancies. You know, Europeans live longer, actually. This is a very clear measure. This is what nobody ever talks about. So I think we need the American voices to come to Europe and say, well, you have amazing quality of life. You know, we want to learn from how you're doing that and tell our people, well, you're actually doing well, and let's work together to do better on both sides of the Atlantic.
3: You know, it is. I find it shameful that, you know, people don't understand the difference between averages and medians.
2: Exactly.
3: They don't understand those differences. And if there are 10 Americans living extraordinarily well and 100 or rather 90 living poorly, you know, it looks good on paper.
2: Yeah.
3: But it's not the case. And that's why I'm glad that we have, first of all, that you come here and you encourage others to, hey, you need to go. You don't only need to centralize in the United States. You need to expand your wings to bring Europe into the real America, not Europe into America, but Europe into the real America, and let them see what is going to, you know, what's really happening. It's an interesting, all we spoke about was AI, but you were able to evolve that AI into actual social, a social domain, which I think is so, so very important. But let me just ask you a little off topic with respect to what the war in Iran is doing to the economies of the European Union.
2: Yeah, happy to take that question. May I go just back a little bit just to give
3: Absolutely,
2: you an example?
3: Please do.
2: Just 2 points. I mean, why do I come from AI to societal issues and the broader picture? Because AI is not a technology. It's not even a bunch of technologies. It's an infrastructure of power. It's an infrastructure that allows the people who already hold most of the power to concentrate that power even more. And that is a global infrastructure. And this is why we're in this together.
3: Thank you for making that is the most important statement you have made thus far. That is the most important statement you've made thus far. Going to Iran now, the disruption that you're having with the oil supplies to Europe, given that Europe gets a lot of its oil through the Strait of Hormuz and also through the other entry. What are your thoughts?
2: Well, the energy prices in Europe have gone up, mm-hmm. and this is a real issue for our industries. I'm from Germany, so we are a heavily industrialized right. country. And we have a lot of energy intensive industry, chemical yeah. industry, we have steel industry, and we want to keep it, frankly. We don't right. want to have it to leave. And we already had high energy costs previously. This is a very specific German situation because right. We bought a lot of Russian gas. Mm-hmm. And when Putin started the full-scale invasion of Ukraine, we had to wean off the Russian gas very quickly. So now,
3: let me stop you a second, because that sort of upsets me. Let me tell you why. You said you had to wean yourself off of Russian gas. Don't you really mean that the United States pressured Germany to wean itself off of Russia.
2: In that case, no. I think there were U.S. interests to get us hooked on U.S. gas.
3: Right.
2: That is true. But I think it was the right step to take, and I really defend that.
3: Okay.
2: To not keep supporting Putin's war economy.
3: Okay.
2: I have been to Ukraine. I've seen the suffering of the Ukrainian
3: okay,
2: people.
3: Got you.
2: I think it is extremely important that we do not support monetarily through buying gas, the Russian war effort.
3: Okay.
2: We really have to make sure that Putin doesn't have the money to continue the war in Ukraine. So I think it is very important that we got off the Russian gas for Germany, but it was a huge effort for our industry. It absolutely was. And we are stuck with energy costs that are a lot higher than the previous German government, which the Green Party was an important part of, really made sure that we increased the supply of renewable energy. And we were quite successful. We have a share of 60% now in renewable for electricity, for example. We started a really enormous build-out.
3: What percentage of your electricity was from
2: It's 60% now, 60.
3: Is it still 60%?
2: It's at 60%,
3: yeah. Because the right wing has been trying to tell the United States citizens that Germany tried it, and Germany is failing it.
2: That is absolutely not true.
3: I know it's not true, but I know that with some of the crises that you had, you may have had to power up some coal plants, I believe, or something to that effect.
2: We used to have a lot of coal. Yeah, we're trying to phase out coal. Traditionally, we had a lot of coal and gas.
3: Right.
2: So we are trying to phase out coal because coal is really the main climate killer.
3: Right.
2: And we're working on that, and we are replacing it with wind power, basically, and solar power.
3: Right.
2: And during that government, people felt really empowered. And what was the really interesting thing that the government thought, and all the studies say, you have to go for wind power because wind is really extremely powerful. We have the North Sea, so that is a resource we have.
3: Right.
2: And what happened, we did build out wind power, and we took down some regulation that was slowing it down. So we really accelerated wind power. But what people did is they really responded to that call, and they put a lot of solar panels on their roofs. So the build-out in terms of solar power exceeded every expectation that government
3: right.
2: had. That was really, really amazing. So there was really this common impulse to search of renewable energy. So
3: right.
2: that was successful. The problem is that the current government is sort of taking out the incentives out of the system to feed more renewable power in, because the problem is more in the grid, and you have the same problem because of the
3: right.
2: data centers.
3: Yeah,
2: the grids are not good enough to distribute.
3: Yeah.
2: And we have the energy in the north of Germany, but the industry is more in the center and the south of Germany, so the transmission is the problem.
3: Right.
2: It's very costly. And this is what we should be working on. We shouldn't be scaling down renewable energy. So this government, like 3 days before President Trump started the war against Iran, came out with this package saying, oh, you know, we're going to use a sensor for renewable energy because it's too costly on the grid. We don't want to deal on that with that. And I mean, there's gas and gas is fine. And then the gas prices soared. And so now we are stuck sort of with this conundrum that the current government doesn't want to increase renewable energy because they don't want to solve the grid problem because it's too costly. And at the same time, gas and oil are becoming very, very expensive. We don't have, you know, most of our oil doesn't go through the Strait of Hormuz. That's more a problem that Asia has. We
3: right.
2: have long-term contracts.
3: It goes through the Mediterranean.
2: But
3: right?
2: Well, we have long-term contracts.
3: Yeah.
2: yeah. And but you know, the impact on Asia is so big that now Asia is ready to pay anything to get it. So we are
3: competing
2: and you
3: yeah.
2: know, the long-term impact is really high energy costs. And what we are risking is really a deindustrialization because we are not able to produce enough energy. So what we should be doing is really work on the grid very, very quickly and build out continue the build out of renewable energies. At the same time, also focus on energy efficiency and decide very well where do we want to put our energy.
3: Right.
2: And this is where the U.S. comes back in, not only through the Iran war, but also they're trying to build data centers in Europe as well.
3: Right.
2: And so there starts to be a competition for energy between U.S. data centers, European data centers, and our classic traditional energy intensive industry.
3: Well, PM Alexandre Giese, what should I advise you that I didn't?
2: What can the U.S. and Europe, how can progressive movements in the U.S. and in Europe work together to make the world a better place for both of us? I think connecting very closely, because when I say in Europe, I don't like this AI model, I want AI that serves the people. I want social media that serves the people. People tell me, oh, you're anti-American. This is going against American companies, so you are anti-American. And I'm not, you know, I'm here. This is the reason, because I think we have very common interests.
3: That's an easy answer.
2: And when I hear Americans at this conference go on the stage and say, all we want are safe jobs, universal health care, and public schools.
3: Right.
2: I say, well, we have that in Europe. We can tell you how to do that. We can help you. We also have legislation to rein in the tech giants. We just can't enforce it. So I think what we need to do is talk to each other more, get your voices over to Europe and tell European people, you know, what the U.S. president wants from you when they say they want to deregulate, they want to simplify, what the tech bros want when they say you want to catch up. They want you to live in a world without health care, without public schools, without affordable housing, without safe jobs. You don't want that.
3: No.
2: You know, and that is not anti-American. That is pro-American. That if we in Europe say, no, we like our way of living and we want to defend it at the same time. I think we can learn a lot from U.S. politicians, I have to say, on how you mobilize your communities, how you do grassroots organizing. You know, yesterday I heard the people from Minnesota speaking, and I really had goosebumps.
3: Yes, yes.
2: That was, you know, everybody in Europe was following what happened in Minnesota after the murder of Rene Good and before, and that was so amazing, and hearing how they organized it, how they're doing that. I think this is what we can learn. And what we need to do is to build common narratives around tech.
3: Exactly.
2: Because I think we want the same thing. We want our children to be safe. We want to be able to talk to each other without hating each other. We want to keep up our healthcare. We basically want the same thing. So let's get that message to on how to get that. How do we regulate tech? How do we keep our kids online safe? How do we make safe online spaces with free speech for everybody where we can exchange? This is what we want from both sides of the Atlantic. And how do we build AI that serves the people and not the billionaires? So let's talk to each other and how to do that. And then when you elect the Democrat in 2028, that make that happen.
3: European Union Parliament member Alexandra Gysi. And I got it right.
2: That's correct.
3: Thank you so kindly for this interview.
2: Thank you so much for having me.
0: All right, folks, I hope you enjoyed that. That was Alexandra Gysi, who is a parliament member in the European Union. And look, even speaking to her off camera, both with her and the member of parliament from Italy that we spoke to, or represented Italy in the European Union a couple of days ago, we have a lot of work to do. That's all I'm going to say. We have a lot of work to do. Glenn Williams in the chat. I'll answer your question after I talk to Tag. You said, how is business success stealing? Business success is not stealing, but we'll take care of that after Tag. Come on in, Tag, line number one.
4: Good morning, Egberto. How are you doing?
0: I'm doing fine, my brother. Talk to me.
4: Yeah, I just wanted to mention something that we learned a long time ago, which is the problems with the military-industrial complex.
0: Yes.
4: We're all familiar with that, right?
0: Absolutely.
4: I saw a show on TV this morning about the idea that commercial farming only takes a small percentage of the carbon out of the air. Monoculture is what I want to say. Monoculture only takes a small percentage of the carbon out of the air compared to natural forests or jungles per se. And so they say that, you know, if you're farming out of a natural forest, you'll take much more carbon out of the air than monoculture. So I've decided to call that agricultural industrial farming, just like the military industrial complex. It's agricultural industrial complex. So it's based on the same idea, okay? And then just keeping that in mind, okay, let's take that another step to what you were just talking to this gal from the from Europe about. That is informational at the industrial complex. You follow me?
0: Yep, I get you perfectly, and I think if we were to separate things that way and create the proper analogies, people would understand things a bit better. And I think a lot of the crap that is spoken about by the right would bear a lot more fruit. But yeah, I read exactly where you're at, Tag. Anything else you want to add, sir?
4: It's just so important that we start focusing on the industrial complexes that we have to deal with in our lives today and how much damage. So a lot of it's good for us, but there's a lot of bad happening too. We have to try to start working back that bad part of the industrial complexes we deal with. So
0: I
4: appreciate you taking a minute to think about that.
0: Thank you, my brother. Thank you, Tag. You have a wonderful rest of your day, sir. All right.
4: Bye-bye.
0: Thank you. Before I get into the next subject at hand, which is going to be Bernie's 50% tax on AI, I want to talk to Glenn Williams. Glenn, are you still there? I hope in the chat. Listen, I hope you didn't just drop a message in the chat and ran. Look, you can define business success in many ways. I've run three different businesses, three successful businesses. I've also failed at most businesses that I've ever established I was always trying to create businesses. And like I said a few days ago, most people fail more than they succeed. And why is that? Because when you've hit success, that's one thing. But getting to success many times involve many failures until you hit the right note, until you hit the right chords, etc. Very few people, in fact, one of the reasons most businesses don't last over 5 years is just that, okay? Now, business success. How do you define business success? You can define business success as being profitable continuously. That's a business success if you're looking at business success for profitability. But how can business success be stealing? I can tell you how business success is stealing. Every major corporation that we have right now are thieves. Okay? And you may say, wait a minute, but they're successful. Yes, they are. They're absolutely successful. And they're successful in being some of the biggest thieves out there. And you may say, that is harsh. And I intend for that statement to be harsh. Let's look at some of our biggest. Let's look at every single oil company. What is the business model of every single oil company? You drill a hole in the ground and you extract a resource that has been placed there by Mother Nature over time, and you decide how to turn that resource into a profit. And how do you turn that resource into a profit? Many different ways. One dimension of turning that resource into a profit is to simply start charging the holy hell out of people for that resource, a resource that belongs to everybody because it wasn't put there by any one person. So let's use the Iran issue and the oil companies as an example. We don't have a shortage of oil. We have a shortage of delivering oil right now, and for that it gives oil companies the monopoly, as Jack would put it, to charge whatever they can for oil, for gas, for diesel. Let me ask you one question. Has the level of consumption in the United States of energy changed? No. But the price you pay for it has changed. And how do we determine that? Because we notice that all things that are still running are still running. But also we've noticed that the balance sheet, or I should say the P&L of the oil companies have gone through the roof. So what's the difference here? They have something called pricing power. Pricing power says, we have a resource that you want, and because it's also a resource that is essential, we can charge you whatever we can for it. That's in the way it operates in a capitalist society, a purely capitalist society. We can charge you whatever the market will bear. Now, if I went into your pocket and took out an extra $10, you would call me a thief. But if I increased the price on an essential product, you called it capitalism and business success. We have to understand the concepts here, because we are the ones who write the laws. We are the ones who decide when something is theft or not. And what we have done with our business class is define things that would otherwise be theft as legal. And because it is legal, it is not theft. But we decide what's going to be legal. Let me give an example. In certain parts of this country, water that falls out of the sky, you cannot collect it in some states. Okay? And why is that? Because you also have water companies and people that have bought water rights. So here is a free resource that other companies have gotten laws instituted that says you cannot collect this free resource at will. You know, because some people would say, well, Egberto, you have to invest to get the oil out of the ground and to process the oil and all of that. And I agree with you. That doesn't happen freely. But in my opinion, that are essential to humanity, essential to citizens, should be in the public nonprofit domain. It is okay to have a pizza shop. It is okay to have a grocery store. But it's not okay, in my opinion, to have certain types of companies with leeways to charge you whatever on essential resources. That is just a stand up for humanity. And because we define what laws are, we define what is right or wrong. I just want to go off on a corollary that doesn't have anything to do with it, right? But let's give an example of how laws can change, because of how laws are written, can change realities. Most people drink. Most people drink, and their livers are massacred by liquor. By the way, I don't drink, I don't smoke. I'm not throwing shade on anyone who drinks and smokes, but I don't drink, I don't smoke at all. Now, here's the thing. There are those who choose to drink, and there are those whose liver has been massacred by alcohol. But alcohol is legal. You can get a drink, you can get drunk, you can do whatever you want with alcohol as long as you don't kill somebody with your car or something. Okay? Now, here's the funny thing, though. If I want to smoke a joint, the joint has no worse effect on one's body than alcohol. But in fact, it's actually alcohol has a more deleterious effect on your body than does marijuana, than does a lot of illegal drugs. But those drugs are illegal, and if you're caught with them, you could be locked up. Your whole personal economy can change. You could forever be a convict that can never get a good job again. Again, we choose to either drink alcohol or smoke a bat, meaning a ganja. Both things can affect your body. One is legal, one isn't. We arbitrarily, as a society, determine one is legal and one is not. And doing any one of that can destroy your outcome. Okay? So let's be very clear here. We have been indoctrinated into what we determine is legal and what isn't. And that determination, it has socioeconomic impact. That determination has cultural impacts. As an example, cocaine or you know, those kind of things. People in the Andes, they chew on coca leaves all of the times, and they get high, and they tolerate the high the lower oxygen levels, etc. In the United States, you do a little bit of concentrated coca, and you go to jail and you lose your freedom. If you go ahead and you bring coca leaves here and chew on coca leaves, God knows what happens to you. So what we have to do is change the paradigm. We have to educate ourselves as far as how the laws that we write impact our entire being. How the laws that we write determines if a business is considered a success or not. And when we learn those concepts, we would start electing politicians who write laws not to create the monopolies that Jack speaks about, but write laws that are in the aggregate entirely fair to every American citizen. Our current laws that's written gives dominance to oil companies and all, AI companies, etc. Yes, for all practical purposes, all those companies legally are thieves. Let's go to Betty, line number one.
5: Hello.
0: Morning, Betty.
5: Oh, good morning. You're talking about drugs and that. I don't drink. I don't do prescription drugs, and I'm not psychologically screwed up. AI is a program. That's right. Yeah. Yeah. AI is a program to program us, first to mesmerize us with all the wonders of it so they can gobble us up. If you're on a backcountry road, run out of gas, or have a flat tire, or stuck in the mud, and you ask AI for help on your phone, it is we the people always with love that come. We don't ask for money or anything. Just thank you. Means the world. Love y'all.
0: Love you, Betty. As usual, you always have something sensible, kind, and worth listening to. Thank you, sis. Let's go to Brother Jimmy on line number two.
6: Good morning, Egberto. I enjoyed your interview with that lady from the European Union. I think the main thing we can learn from Europe is that they have universal health care, and about seven nations over there also have free universities. Education is the key to prosperity for individuals and nations, and we need free tuition in public colleges over here. Now, to the big event yesterday was the opening of the Obama Presidential Center in Chicago. All the ex-presidents were there, George W. Bush and his wife, Bill Clinton and Hillary, and Joe Biden and his wife were all there, plus an audience were David Letterman, Stephen Colbert, many, many other well-known people. And they opened this beautiful center, and it's already got a lot of reservations and up to November, I think. But I've enjoyed seeing quite a few of our presidential library, they call them. And I think it's good for people to now go see Obama's presidential center there in Chicago. It'll be where you'll learn a lot about the history of Obama's presidency and so forth. But,
0: you know what? It's so interesting, Jimmy. When the president, the former president, said, "When you go to the, you've heard all my speeches before. It's all in the libraries." He's talking about people that live in and currently live in. He says, "You can skip that part of the library. Go ahead and use it for all that it's worth. It's the library. The way we designed it is for it to be a people's place." For you to go in there and learn about the missteps that I took. learn about the things that we should be doing to move forward. You don't have to listen to my, if you're short on time, you don't have to go back and listen to my old speeches. You've heard it before. I mean, talking about making a library what it is supposed to be, and then tagging that against the imbecile that we have as a president. Oh my God, it was so, I had that watching in the background the entire ceremony. And what I loved about it, Jimmy, and thank you for bringing that up, is the camaraderie you felt among all the people out there. It was like, wow, couldn't we get back there again? When people cared about people, people cared about each other. And we didn't have an imbecile trying to put hate among people, etc. It was beautiful. Thank you for bringing that up, brother.
6: Well, another quote that Obama made the other day was, I used to be a player, and now I'm a coach.
0: Yeah. Yes, I heard that.
6: He's trying to help other politicians now learn from his mistakes and so forth. But
0: wasn't it great seeing Biden, Bush, and Clinton there, right? Republicans and Democrats right there on the stage. I mean, it is like, yeah, when Bush was in power and we fought Bush because we weren't happy with his ideology, and we fought Biden because we didn't like some of the things Biden was doing, and we fought Clinton because Clinton was your perennial neoliberal. But it was great to see that all of them could get on that stage together and understand. Yeah,
6: Hillary said that Biden should never have run for a second term.
0: No, yeah, he shouldn't have.
6: They criticized each other too. But they did not invite President Trump. Trump was not invited to this.
0: Why would you invite the guy who lied about your citizenship, etc.? No, they did the right thing. But hey, thank you, Jimmy. Look, you have a wonderful rest of your day, and we'll talk, all right?
6: Have a great weekend, Roberto.
0: Thank you, my brother. All right, folks. This other subject I wanted... let me see. Glenn Williams says, why doesn't supply and demand bring the price down? Supply and demand doesn't bring the price down because they ultimately have what's called a monopoly. And they have a monopoly for many reasons. Some of it structural, some of it regulatory. Let me just say this, though, Glenn. The reality is the energy industry, the portion of the energy industry that is essential, meaning electricity, transmission, and energy, does not belong in the private sector. It should be done in the public sector. There's nothing inherently, there's nothing that requires inherent profit in that. The technologies used for extraction should be in the private sector as well. But again, taking into account that, notice I said as well, because a lot of these technologies ultimately were developed by government grants, whether it's alloys developed at NASA, etc. These things were done through all of our investments. We invest a lot, as most of the spoils from said investments go to a few companies. And we've been indoctrinated into believing that that is the way things have to be, and that is the way innovation occurs. That's not the way innovation occurs. In fact, innovation occurs where there's investment, and investment in things that are going to fail, things that are going to succeed. And only the government has had the power and the wherewithal to do just that. That's why we have the NIH and all these drugs, that their genesis have been your tax dollars. Because, as I've mentioned many times before, corporations do not take risks, number one. And when they do take risks, when they fail, they recover said failed assets through our tax systems. We have to understand this, and most people don't know this. All right. Welcome aboard, Mr. K, Tamer Kranick, Lynette, our traffic cop, Vegan, Cindy. How you doing, beautiful? Elizabeth, welcome aboard. Cheryl Elkins is in the house. Cheryl, we're still, I think the new date that you chose, please make it a week later or whatever. I don't think I've gotten to all of that yet. Sorry, I've been busy as hell. But Cheryl says, hey, everyone, the SEC is proposing to let companies go dark for 6 months at a time. They want to make quarterly reporting voluntary. Quarterly reporting was put in place after Enron debacle. Public comment period still open. Go to keepitquarterly.org. I repeat, keepitquarterly.org. Elizabeth says, right on, Egberto. It should all be publicly held, if only. Tesla was also developed with our tax dollars. We should claim some or all of those profits too. But we do. You know, it's interesting because we have Bernie and the 50% AI tax that I'm going to try to get to after I speak to Derek. Come on in, Brother Derek.
7: Good morning. Quickly, Brother Alberto, I just want to say about the effect that President Obama had on yesterday. I mean, you can tell a tree by the fruit it bears. And people need to realize President Obama, just like African-Americans, just like a lot of other people in America, man, we forged to our freedom with fire, unlike any other fire that most of those who sit back and smoke on just roll up their money and smoke it on like it's a cigar. We forged through fire. So I just wanted everybody to hear that this morning. Thank you, brother.
0: I appreciate your voice, my brother. You take care. All right. The second subject, I'm not going to get to the third, is Sanders introduces bill to thwart big tech oligarchs via 50% public stake in AI. U.S. Senator Bernie Sanders on Thursday introduced legislation that would give the American public a 50% ownership stake in the largest artificial intelligence companies, a move that comes as AI capitalism is rewarding a handful of plutocrats with unprecedented wealth at the eventual expense of many millions of jobs and possibly humanity's very existence. Sanders' American AI Sovereignty Wealth Fund would give the public a direct ownership stake in the largest AI companies in America via a one-off 50% tax on the company's stock. The tax shares would be deposited into the Sovereign Wealth Fund, a state-owned investment vehicle similar to proposed in purpose to Norway's government pension fund, which is funded by oil revenue. The senator estimates that the tax would generate $7 trillion for the fund. The principle is simple. When a public resource generates wealth, the public should share in that wealth. Thank you. The future of AI and the fate of humanity must not be decided behind closed doors in Silicon Valley by billionaires seeking to maximize their power and profit. It must be decided by workers, parents, teachers, artists, scientists, communities, and the American people. Sanders' proposal comes as AI and related companies have generated trillions of dollars for their shareholders and executives. Meanwhile, AI deployments have resulted in thousands of lost jobs per month in the United States, with that number expected to increase dramatically as the technology improves exponentially. Eventually, recursive self-improvement AI that evolves independently of human control is widely expected to result in artificial general intelligence, a tipping point when AI matches or exceeds human capabilities across virtually all cognitive tasks. Experts say that this could lead to widely varying outcomes ranging from golden age of AI-driven prosperity to techno-authoritarian government to malicious artificial intelligence wiping out humanity. In addition to the Sovereign Wealth Fund proposal, Sanders is also calling for a nationwide moratorium on AI data centers, which caused tremendous environmental harm while consuming a staggering amount of energy amidst a worsening climate emergency. As a society, we can no longer sit back and allow a handful of big tech oligarchs to determine the future of this revolutionary technology with no democratic input. AI was not created out of thin air. It was not a brilliant idea that just popped into Mark Zuckerberg's head or Elon Musk's imagination, he added. The foundation of AI is based on the collective knowledge of humanity and the creative work of tens of millions of people. The American people must have the ability to slow it down and make sure that AI benefits humanity, not just the richest people on the planet. That's precisely what this legislation does, Bernie Sanders says. I mean, I'm hearing the same words now that I've been speaking about for over a year now, collective knowledge. There's nothing innovative about the knowledge base of AI. The innovative portion is the calculations that the computer software that uses to aggregate the data, the knowledge of all of us. So no one should sit back and feel any guilt when we say we should tax 50%. I think 50% is on the low side. I repeat, I believe 50% is on the low side. And why? Because, again, 50% of a hell of a lot is a hell of a lot. And the amount of people that control these stocks are a hell of a little. So even 50% is too much for the masses. We have to do this by the numbers. We have to change the economic system to one that value worth, W-O-R-T-H and W-O-R-K. Right now, we have a parasitic economic system, one that

0: that listens to my program regularly, both here in the morning at 6 and at 3 o'clock in the afternoon. Know that everything that we're speaking here comes from the heart, comes from aggregate knowledge of all of us. 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Anyway, folks, the rest of the program can be found at politicsandright.com/newsletter, politicsandright.com/newsletter. 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I love you all. My name is Egberto Willis. This is Politics and Right. And you guys know how I end this baby. I am what? Out.
1: 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As I See It, Class Warfare, the Only Resort to Right-Wing Doom. 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
5: Hi, my name is Jean Stevens, and I'm wanting to give a little testimonial on Cultural Energy, KCEI, and how important it is for the community. I have appreciated their programming of local events and interviews of a variety of organizations in Taos. It keeps everyone up to date. In addition, with the affiliation of Pacifica Radio, you get news of the United States and abroad by people you wouldn't ordinarily hear anywhere in New Mexico. Some of the most esteemed broadcasters are brought to our little town of Taos and the surrounding areas. In addition, I taught here for 25 years in Taos, and I am very appreciative of the outreach that Cultural Energy gives to events relating to schools and education. And in addition to that, I taught art history at UNM and other college, Northern New Mexico Community College, for 25 years, and I've been most appreciative of the arts and events that surround it. They go out, they make an effort to get boots on the ground to interview people or be at events, and if you miss it, you have an ability to go back into their archives and hear it, which is a great library of resources for everyone in the community. Finally, I directed the Taos Environmental Film Festival for 7-8 years, and Cultural Energy was extremely important in giving me feedback, helpful ideas, interviews, and to get the word out throughout northern New Mexico. With that, I say it's so important to support this treasure of northern New Mexico.

0: This is the Tom Hartman Program.
1: Does Donald Trump really believe there are no limits to his power? And what's going on in the Middle East? First, the Strait of Hormuz was open, then it was closed. Is it open again? There's a peace deal, maybe?

0: We'll get into all that. Also, Sabrina Hake is going to drop by, the author of The Hake Take, The Dangerous Fox News Role in Iran Exposed, and why scientists are calling Trump's research rule fascism. We'll talk about all those things. Also, Rebecca Carruthers will be with us to talk about Juneteenth. Her great-great-grandfather, Henry Carruthers, was born into slavery in 1807, and after emancipation, he founded a town in Texas where early Juneteenth celebrations became key sites for black men to register to vote. We'll talk with her. So, a lot to talk about. First of all, Juneteenth. Abraham Lincoln signed the Emancipation Proclamation on January 1st, 1863, but that was the middle of the Civil War. Ultimately, the Union soldiers made it down to Texas and said, hey, you know, you're free now. It's the day on June 19th, 1865, when federal troops arrived in Galveston to declare the emancipation of all Americans free. And enslaved black people had technically been free for 3 years, but it didn't apply. The Emancipation Proclamation didn't apply to Texas. It was considered a border state. It wasn't, fully part of the Union at the time, I believe. But here we are 163 years later after emancipation, and, they're doing everything they can to stop black people from voting. I mean, it's crazy. As I said, we'll do a deeper dive on this in the program. Also, just a quick note on, what's going on with Israel, Iran, Hezbollah, all this. Israel attacked Lebanon, southern Lebanon, killed a bunch of civilians. The Iranians said, okay, that's it. We're shutting the Strait of Hormuz, and we will attack Israel. Then the news broke a few hours ago that Israel and Hezbollah had achieved a peace agreement, and maybe the Strait of Hormuz was going to be open again. And now the Washington Post broke a major story that U.S. intelligence agencies are advising Trump that Netanyahu is going to do everything he can to blow this deal up and get ready for the Strait to close again. So God only knows how this is all going to play out. Meanwhile, this was pretty amazing. I mean, it takes a particular kind of hubris to be the guy who emceed this cage match fight, this bloody blood and guts on the White House lawn, this Caligula thing where the guy says, oh, Michelle Obama's a man, and not say a word about it. And then when people say, wait a minute, Trump is making money on this thing. He's selling gold coins for $12,000 each, commemorative gold coins for his fight. His sons are selling these things. He owns stock in the company that put the cage match up. He's sitting next to Mark Zuckerberg, who's buying advertising that's on the lawn of the White House and on the Lincoln Memorial. I'm not sure if it was Meta advertising over the Lincoln Memorial, but you get the point. I mean, this, and Joe Rogan yesterday on his program a couple of days ago, he says people should quit talking about the politics. He says, just shut the F up. I mean, he actually used the word. I can't use it on broadcast radio or television, but you get it. He says, quote, so many people are trying to make this a partisan thing. And he's just, please settle down. Well, there's nothing accidental or apolitical about what Trump did. I mean, it's grotesque. You've got ads for Polymarket there, which is now in part owned by Donald Trump Jr., and he's on their advisory board. Dana White, the promoter, the guy who runs or owns or something, this company, the UFC company, introduced Trump at the 2024 Republican National Convention. And, I mean, this is just crazy. And Rogan's defense is, being there doesn't mean you endorse foreign policy. In other words, I think he's trying to say he's not okay with what Trump did in Iran, which everybody gets. And frankly, nobody's mad that people like to watch people beat each other up. I mean, boxing matches, fights, wrestling, this is just part of human history that goes back, probably as far back as civilization. But what we're seeing here and what we saw here on Trump's birthday, this Caligula-like, here's this aging, obese, 80-year-old guy having a couple of young men beat each other bloody for his entertainment. I mean, it really is like Caligula. And then, the guy who wins goes out and says, Michelle Obama's a man. And Joe Rogan stands there and doesn't say a word. just, you know, smiles and moves on. I mean, this is just a rot in our body politic. And, you know, Trump is following the same playbook that Caligula did. You know, the Roman poet Juvenal called it, you know, bread and circuses, panem et circensum, and, you know, bread and circuses. And here we are. I mean, you know, Trump has so far, according to the House Oversight Democrats, Trump has made over $2.5 billion on his crypto scams. By the way, things that 5 years ago he called scams. And his followers have lost $2.5 billion on his crypto scams that were, you know, advertised. I mean, the fighters were paid in Trump crypto. This is wild. I mean, this is Marie Antoinette stuff. This is Caligula stuff. And Joe Rogan knows it. I mean, he's not a dumb guy. Joe Rogan's a smart guy. I actually have a lot of respect for Joe Rogan. And millions of listeners thought of him as an honest broker when he put Trump on his program in the run-up to the campaign, to the election in 2024, and didn't challenge him the way a real journalist would. And I just, you know, Rogan helped make all this possible, helped get Trump into the White House. And now he's still hanging out with him, but he's saying, hey, shut the F up if you got something to say about that. Sorry, Joe, we're not going to shut up. Anyhow, more of the news of the day. Trump says there's no limits to his power. Stick around. We'll be right back.
1: This is the Tom Hartman Program.
0: Helping you win the water cooler wars. I'll be right back. Gar in Atlanta. Hey, Gar, what's on your mind today?
2: Juneteenth.
0: Mm-hmm.
2: The way I look at it is room for improvement. America has room for improvement.
0: Mm-hmm.
2: And where we've been determines where we're going. And we see where we're going now, and we've been there before. I mean, if you understand America's 250-year history, you know the significance of June 19th,
0: yeah,
2: which is Juneteenth.
0: Yeah.
2: And hopefully people will understand how important this holiday is. And what did Peter Thiel say? Capitalism is more important than freedom.
0: Yeah.
2: I mean, freedom is the most expensive thing in the world, and somebody's always trying to take it away from you. Thank you, Tom.
0: Yeah. Thank you, Gar. That's an important sentiment. Michael in Bronx, New York. Hey, Michael, what's up?
3: I want to apologize in advance for being so mad, but I heard what went down on Trump's so-called 80th birthday. Guy turns 80, and his despicable behavior reversed the digits, and that's how old he's acting. You know,
0: yeah,
3: more of
0: emotionally,
3: an
0: certainly.
3: And we got plenty of 8-year-olds that are more responsible, more respected, and more mature than his fat rump would ever hope to be. And then stunt that he pulled with that guy, Josh Hockett, you're not going to tell me, I'm not saying you, but no one's going to tell me that Trump didn't know what the hell he was doing. He certainly knew what the hell he was doing.
0: You're talking about the UFC fighter who said that Michelle Obama was a man?
3: Exactly.
0: Yeah.
3: And there was also reports that he pulled the same stunt with the same rhetoric with another female of color. So, you know, given Trump's history of racism, and he wants to say he's the least racist, I would say he's the most racist. We need to pound on that. And the fact that this is now the second time the Obamas were racially attacked within 6 months. It was just a few months ago that Trump did the AI portrait of Obama's and depicted them as apes.
0: Right. And to this day has not apologized for that either. No, you're right, Michael. This is, you know, an earlier caller referred to them as the Confederates. And this is the Confederacy back. And for the moment, they've seized control of America. And whether they're going to hold control of America and turn us into something like the old Confederacy late 1850s, where you can't vote unless you vote the right way, where black people and women have no rights whatsoever,
4: where if you protest or you speak out against the government, you go to prison, you can get hanged, you can, you know, you get executed, you lose your privileges, lose your land. That was the Confederacy. The old Confederacy was a fascist state. And that's what these guys are reinventing. Michael, spot on. Thank you. Marie in Atlanta. Hey, Marie, what's up?
5: Hey, Tom. Thanks for taking my call.
4: Always a
5: pleasure. So I wanted to call about Juneteenth. Mm-hmm. Juneteenth, I'm always conflicted about it because on the one hand, it is a celebration of the freedom of the last essentially known slaves post-Civil War. But something else we need to understand is that the thing that happened to those slaves, they were moved there. Understand that they were considered property. Mm-hmm. And just like you could move your grandmother's antique vase into a storage unit, so if they come and, you know, storm your house, it can't be stolen. That was why those slaves were in Texas. Many of them had been moved from slave states into Texas because Texas was not yet fully part of the Union.
4: Right.
5: Not fully part of the United States. And so if you understand then that those folks almost got away with secreting those slaves away and keeping them out of federal reach, it's in some respects, it's shameful on the forebears of Texas that they would go to those extremes to hide, quote unquote, property.
4: Well, they're still going to those
5: so
4: kind of
5: celebration,
4: extremes to disenfranchise black people.
5: Exactly, exactly. And so on the one hand, yes, it is a happy celebration. They were finally freed. They were finally given the truth of the fact that they should have been freed all along. On the other hand, it is important that we remember that they were there as a means to keep them in a position where they could not obtain their own freedom.
4: Yeah.
5: What was already under the law.
4: Yeah. What astonishes me, Marie, is the extent to which there are people in the Republican Party today who, if they could reimpose slavery, would do it, in my opinion. And, I've never heard anybody, you know, a Democrat come out and say that out loud, but I will say it. I believe it to be true. And they're all but doing that. I mean, you know, slavery is still legal in the United States. You just have to do it under color of law. It's the 13th Amendment. You have to convince somebody of a crime and convict them, and then you can put them into slavery. You can enslave them.
5: Exactly.
4: We need a more realistic reckoning. And the Trump administration is doing everything they can to prevent that by taking down, you know, history, by whitewashing history, by stripping black people and women, particularly black women, from positions of power in government and in the military. I mean, the whole thing is just, I think it's going to collapse in the next couple of years. I pray it does, because it's taking us in a really, really dangerous direction. Marie, it's always great hearing from you. Thank you so much for the call today. Great talking to you.
5: Here.
4: Thank you.

0: On the line with us, our buddy Sabrina Hake, the federal trial attorney, 20-plus years, specializing in First and 14th Amendment cases, contributor to numerous law journals and publications, including the Chicago Tribune, but perhaps most importantly is the author of The Hake Take, H-A-A-K-E. Sabrina Hake, spelled that way, .substack.com is the website. It is free. It'll come to your email box whenever she writes one. And some of them are, many of them are just truly astonishing, like Fox News's dangerous role in Iran. Tell us about this, Sabrina.
1: Sure. Nice to be here. So, you know, I've been on this issue for a while that Fox News has been engaging in consumer fraud by telling falsehoods that they know to be false and then profiting from them. So I've been on Fox News's case for a bit. I am a First Amendment lawyer, and I think that within the confines of First Amendment law, we can go back to regulating so that we have more truth and accuracy, not just in the news, not just for Fox News, but for all broadcasters. But in this case, when I saw the MOU come out and actually read it, and it occurred to me what an amazing surrender we have participated in. I mean, the United States lost the war with Iran. Trump all but admitted it when he said he had to get it. He had to drop it, had to do something because we were heading for a Great Depression. He wasn't wrong about that. He finally told the truth. But then I went back and I looked through what prompted him into starting this bombing campaign other than Netanyahu and Israel. But Israel, of course, has been trying to get an American president to bomb and to attack Iran for generations. Yeah. Trump isn't the first president that Netanyahu has tried this with. They've tried with many, and no president before Trump was dumb enough to do it. And everybody made the case to Trump that if you do this, Iran is going to close down the Strait of Hormuz, through which 20% of the world's oil supply travels. He disregarded that information. He didn't take any advice. He bombed anyway and came out strutting with, you know, nothing but total surrender will suffice. We'll pummel them back into the Stone Ages if I don't get what I want. Well, we basically surrendered on Monday, gave them everything that they wanted, and got almost nothing. We certainly got no nuclear guarantees. We got no drawdown of the enriched uranium. We didn't even get a guarantee on opening the Strait of Hormuz past the 60 days. And then I looked at how did he come to do this when no other president would do it? And I started looking at Fox News and the interviews that they had been running in the lead up, even before June of last year, before we went in and bombed. They were encouraging Trump to be aggressive, to be militarily aggressive, and to bomb Iran. And after, so in June, when we first started bombing and Trump started claiming that we had totally obliterated the nuclear arsenal, et cetera. And Fox News was praising him for that. They were saying, go in, blow up all of the nuclear facilities. Sean Hannity, I think, told him he would be deserving of his face on Mount Rushmore. He should get 6 Nobel Prizes for doing this. All this stuff, they know how to play to a very weak man's ego. They manipulated him. And I went through and I pulled out all of the, well, not all of them, because I didn't watch hours and hours. I just did some summary research. All of the Fox News talking heads that directly encouraged Trump and insulted him when we had a temporary ceasefire in April, encouraged him to go back in, finish the job, grab the oil, diminish the stockpiles that he claimed to have diminished already in June. And they directly encouraged him to be aggressive in a way that no other network has ever done, in my knowledge. They crossed the line between reporting the news. They weren't reporting it. They were shaping it. They were making foreign policy at the highest level possible, goading Trump into attacking Iran and then insulting him when he tried to back out of it. So I believe Fox News has crossed the line, and they owe a duty of care to the listeners and to everyone else. And I believe they breached it.
0: Wow. So what do we do about this, and what role does the Murdoch family play in this?
1: The Murdoch family directly, I don't know. I don't know what I know that they have big oil ties and that they're always going to support right-wing media because of their support for fossil fuels, because that is what drove the industry and that's what they're here to protect by and large. But it goes big. It's bigger than just oil. Fox News is an echo chamber for the entire right-wing takeover of not just the media, but of everything. The Supreme Court, everything that we have been looking at under Project 2025, Fox News has supported.
0: Right. And originally, the takeover of the GOP, frankly, by the neocons back in the day, that was Iran or Iraq, rather. Yep. And then the fascists, the neo-fascists, you know, the Musk faction, the Hitler salute faction.
1: Right. And these are the people, Tom, that were behind Reagan getting rid of the Fairness Doctrine. So from 1947 to 1987, we operated under a fairness requirement where all news networks were required to tell the truth. And when they veered into opinion, they had to disclose it as opinion, and they had to give both sides of the same point that they were arguing. They couldn't just put opinion out as news, which is what Fox is doing now. And they were required to give both sides. Now, I've been trying to push to raise awareness of what Fox is doing, not just on the commercial fraud side, but in general. Now we have seen that they have pushed the United States into a war. In ordinary tort law, everybody has a duty of care to everyone else. You can't just open up a manhole on the sidewalk and let someone fall into it. You will get sued for causing that injury. Mm-hmm. That's just ordinary tort law. What duty of care do ordinary organizations have? Everyone has a duty of care not to deliberately put everyone else in harm's way. If someone brings a tort case against Fox News, I'm thinking now of the 13 servicemen who died in this war.
0: Or the 500 who were injured that Trump refused to visit at Walter Reed.
1: Exactly. So I believe their negligence lies in tort law. Now, Fox News, when they were sued by Dominion, Dominion is the
0: voting machine company,
1: sued them for lying about the 2020 election, and they sued them in defamation because they specifically attacked the equipment that Dominion was selling. Mm. This is not a defamation case. This isn't even a fraud case. This is a duty of care case where they're inciting violence that has caused people to be harmed. And I believe that a case sounding in regular tort law does lie, but I'm not naive about this Supreme Court. That until we reform the court, this court has done everything they can to support corporate interests over the common man.
0: Oh, John Roberts has been doing that his whole entire career, all the way back to when he was in Reagan's DOJ.
1: Right. And now it's a nightmare level where they're letting corporations get by with anything. So I'm not naive about what the Roberts Court would do with a case against Fox News for incitement. They will do everything that they can to say this is a freedom of speech issue. Fox corporate lawyers would defend by saying, hey, we may have advocated it, but you all elected a moron who is this easily manipulated. Right. Everything that they say, it's like in the Dominion case when they said their entire defense when Dominion sued for lying about the 2020 election and knowing it, that they were lying about it, their entire defense was, hey, all we're doing is reporting the news. We're not making the news. We're not claiming that these election lies were true. We're just repeating them. But the more that they repeat these lies, they're intentionally curating the side of the news that they want to reveal. Yeah. And they're curating it for a pro-Trump, pro-corporate, right-wing narrative. And when you do that and you start making selective interpretations and only putting in one side of the news, you're engaging in advocacy. You're not reporting the news. Yeah. And so I believe they've crossed the line from reporting to advocacy and that they will be or should be liable in tort.
0: Well, I think they did that back in the 90s when they first went on the air, and they've done it every year ever since. I'm not an attorney. Tort is a fancy word for injury, is it not?
1: Injury. Right, yeah. And okay. A duty of care. You start with, do you have a duty of care? Everyone has a duty of care to refrain from doing something that harms someone else that they know or should know will harm someone else.
0: Well, the reason I ask that is, you know, it's fairly obvious that the 13 dead service members and the roughly 500, 400 to 500 people who have been seriously injured could claim a specific injury, a tort.
1: Right.
0: But what about you and me, Sabrina? I mean, our tax dollars have been used for this stuff. Is there, and as a result of that, you know, the programs that we might benefit from are suffering. Is there any kind of, or is that just stretching the definition of a tort to the point of breaking?
1: Well, The issue here is that you and I are suffering. The entire Democratic community is suffering. The entire country is suffering because of right-wing bias in the news. Climate change isn't being addressed. None of the programs that we need are being funded. It's all right-wing bias. And you and I have been injured. There's no question. It gets complicated when you talk about standing. Who has the right to sue because of a bad government decision? Now, government actors have all kinds of immunities, because who's going to serve in Congress if they get sued and for a decision that ended up costing money or hurting or costing lives? But when it comes to a private corporation like Fox, those immunities aren't there. The issue is standing. Have I been hurt any more than my neighbor? Probably not. Have you been hurt any more than your neighbor? Probably not. So standing requires more of a nexus or a connection between the harm that was caused and the conduct that caused it. Right. So it requires more of a personal connection, and certainly the family members of the 13 people who died, and certainly the family members of 500 people who were injured would have standing under that analysis. The problem is this court will find a workaround. They will find a First Amendment defense for the right that they won't apply to the left. And so every time I come on your show and I talk about returning to the fairness doctrine, which I see is the key to almost all of our problems, you have to remember that under the Roberts Court, we won't get very far with it, because they are now skewing even First Amendment law.
2: Yeah.
1: And they do whatever they can to defend Fox. But I don't think this is a permanent situation. I think after they gutted the Voting Rights Act, they made enough people angry that court reform is now, more Americans understand how crucial it is to reform the court and stop this right-wing stack. And really, we have 13 judicial districts. We shouldn't be limited to 9. I just don't want to push it too hard, because then Trump will find a way to stack it before he leaves.
0: Well, historically, from the founding of the Republic, the number of members of the court reflected the number of districts, of federal districts. And that changed in the middle of the last century. Fascinating stuff. Sabrina Haake, she is the author of The Haake Take, H-A-A-K-E, Take, over on Substack, or you could just go directly to the URL, Sabrina Haake, H-A-A-K-E, .substack.com, and sign up. It's free, and it's brilliant. Sabrina, thank you so much. It's always great talking.
1: Thank you for all you do.
0: Back at you. Keep it up. Welcome back. So Donald Trump was interviewed by Mark Caputo of Axios, and on his way back from the G7, or after he got back from the G7. And Caputo asked him if he had learned any lessons about the limits of his power as president of the United States. And Trump responded, there are no limits. He said, I haven't learned that lesson yet. I know there are, but there are no limits. We defeated them totally militarily. That's his exact quote. And then Caputo says, but it kind of looks like you just surrendered to Iran. Now, he doesn't quite say it like that, but you get the point. And Trump said, well, it probably is unconditional surrender. Right. This 14-point agreement, this $300 billion we're going to give them. Bill Cassidy calling it the worst public policy blunder in history. I think that's a reasonable description. It's really quite remarkable. Meanwhile, Donald Trump is cutting, or the Republicans, right across the board. I mean, you know, part of this is the Trump administration. Part of this is the so-called Big Beautiful Bill, you know, cutting money for real science, for solid science. And this is the former National Institutes of Health program official Elizabeth Genexi says that this new rule that just came out, what they're basically saying, this is from Russell Vogt at the Office of Management and Budget. He's the guy who's the author of Project 2025, or one of the main authors. And he's saying that we used to have scientists in our government who would look at science proposals and say, oh, yeah, we should fund that. We used to have, you know, archaeologists who would oversee archaeology proposals, and anthropologists who would oversee anthropology proposals, and biologists who would look over you get the point. Now he wants to replace all those people with political appointees, with MAGA people wearing red hats that say, Make America Great Again, who drool every time Donald Trump talks, and who will just cancel things willy-nilly because, hey, it might help women. Hey, it might help black people. Hey, there might be some international cooperation here. We can't have any of those things. So this former NIH official, Elizabeth Genexi, writes, the rule requires that discretionary awards must demonstrably advance the president's policy priorities. This is Caligula. I, the emperor. She says it's going. He says this is going to create a $1.5 trillion slush fund. And she told The Guardian the purpose of this rule is fascism. As a scientist, she says it would dismantle the U.S. science ecosystem, but also all federal discretionary grants. And I mean, this is just wild stuff. The discontinued trials could include, and this is a quote, over 1,000 cancer-related trials, hundreds of pediatric studies, hundreds of trials each studying veterans, suicide, heart disease, and diabetes. This is according to the group Stand Up for Science. And this person who resigned last year from the National Institutes of Health after 22 years at the agency, she resigned, Genexi, she resigned, she says, because these DOGE dismissals, quote, made it so I couldn't do my job anymore. Non-scientists are easier to mobilize, she said. They've never been told they need to remain apolitical. And this is a real problem in the scientific community, is this belief that as a scientist, I'm above politics. Well, politics has come for the scientists. She says, she says, we're advocating for democracy. If you tell people in a country they're not allowed to study certain things with federal money, you are not in a free country. And that's the essence of this whole thing. Is what Vogt and Vance and Trump and all their lickspittles are trying to do is convert America from a democracy or an evolving democracy, a democratic republic, into an authoritarian oligarchy with a strongman at the front of it, at the head of it. And that's not anything that anybody ever fought a war to defend here in the United States. In fact, we fought wars against that, most notably World War II. Against fascism. But here you have a scientist saying, you know, no, this is fascism. Let's just call it what it is. Well said. Well, now that we have a plumber running the Department of Homeland Security, they are deciding to sell off some of the ICE warehouses. Maybe the plumbing's bad? I don't know. So this is pretty wild. I mentioned this MAGA billionaire and how this guy, he's a healthcare billionaire. Two words that should, in my opinion, should, his name is Rick Jackson. Two words that should never exist in the same sentence, healthcare and billionaire. And he took down Burt Jones. Burt Jones, now they're both MAGA guys, right? They're both right wing. Burt Jones was endorsed both by Brian Kemp, the sitting governor of Georgia, and by Donald Trump, you know. And Rick Jackson beat him by spending $100 million of his own money, which is a real testimonial to the power of money in elections. About 95% of the time, whoever spends the most money wins. And, you know, Rick Jackson certainly spent the most money to become governor of Georgia. And now he's going to be going up against Keisha Lance Bottoms. And I think she's going to give him a run for his money, but we'll see. Again, you know, he's $100 million will buy you a hell of a lot in an election. But he had this interchange with a voter who walked up to him during an event and just said, quote, this is from a recording. She said, I want to see babies born no matter how they are conceived. I mean, the whole thing about a rape exception and everything, it's like, I mean, I know it's horrible, but two wrongs don't make a right. And Jackson agreed with her. He said, they've still got a life. And she says, yeah, it's still a life. It seems to me if a woman is saying she was raped, she needs to prove it. And Jackson responded, right, gotcha. Really? So if you want to get an abortion in Georgia going forward and you were raped, I mean, only one out of three women who are raped that we know, I mean, best statistics available, even reports it. So and much less, how do you prove it? So this, I mean, this is just misogyny on parade. And this is, I think, what happens when you get billionaires who have no political experience just buying their way into politics. Meanwhile, in 2021 interview, a woman told FBI agents that back in the 90s, there were two men who approached her in the atrium of Trump Tower asking if she wanted to go up the elevator to Trump's apartment, essentially to have sex with him. And that she had seen them approaching other women. She was in her early 20s at the time. And they were always young blondes. I mean, apparently, and they gave her an invitation to come to a party, and the invitation had the address of Jeffrey Epstein's mansion just up the street. This is crazy stuff. This just came out from the Epstein documents, and it's getting no coverage at all. It's an amazing story. Trump had recruiters.
2: You're listening to the Tom Hartman Program.
0: For himself and Jeffrey Epstein back in the 90s. I get why people aren't talking about it. I mean, you got Iran and everything, but holy cow. Doug in Fort Collins, Colorado. Hey, Doug, what's up?
3: Hey, Tom. Thanks for having me on. I'll try to make this quick. You're talking about the right-wing bias or the left-wing media.
0: Mm-hmm.
3: Well, I'm surprised I had to Google these things to find these stories. There were 200-plus adults arrested in Texas last month for kidnapping and sexually abusing over 90 children. I had to Google, it's SOTERIA, Sotera Shield 2026. Apparently, it's a real story.
0: Wow.
3: And it's like, why does this stuff not make the news? I mean, there's hundreds of kids and hundreds of adults. It happened in Alabama last month also. I hear nothing about it anymore.
0: You know, that the was the FBI involved in this? Was this a federal raid or a state raid?
3: Yes.
0: Yeah.
3: Several.
0: So if the feds were involved, probably they're not bragging about it because it just reminds everybody of the charges that Trump was raping 15 and 16 year olds.
3: I think they would just want to normalize it.
0: Yeah. Well, it might be. Yeah. It might be. I mean, there's been a lot of Republicans recently busted for this kind of stuff, too. So who knows? But Doug, thank you.
3: I have to go to foreign countries to get my news. Thanks, Tom.
0: There you go. Yeah. Good talking to you, Doug. Thanks. James in Hollywood. Hey, James, what's on your mind?
4: Professor, still the smartest man in media. It's still just flabbergasts me that we're allowing these ICE agents. I applaud Philadelphia. And the only way I can see getting them off the streets is regular police officers, LAPD, whoever, going and arresting every mass, and especially in Philadelphia, arrest the mass ICE agents for murder, attempted murder, assault, and because they're all dressed the same, they all got masks on. Who do we know? We got the video of them killing people, shooting them in the face, and charge them all.
0: Yeah.
4: Something's got to end. If you got a better idea, if someone out there does, we got to end this, Tom. This is not America.
0: Yeah. No, I keep waiting for Keith Ellison to bring charges, you know, for the death of Renee Good and Alex Preddy. I realize the federal government is withholding evidence. They've still got Renee Good's car. They won't release it. You know, they're trying to conceal the murder committed by their armed, masked secret police thugs.
4: We all saw it, Tom. We saw it on TV.
0: Yep. No, we did. James, thank you.

0: Carmen in Philadelphia. What's on your mind today?
1: Well, Tom, I'm in Philly. Well, I'll get the main thing off my chest first.
0: Mm-hmm.
1: Okay. I'm afraid. A lot of people assume that black women are fearless, we're brave, we can stand up against anything, and most of the time they're right, but they forget we're also still women. And I'm in my early 70s now. I'm divorced. I have no children. I live alone now, with the exception of a cat. And it's scary. You know, all this stuff that's going on since Trump got back in the White House.
0: Yeah.
1: I'm scared. I want to leave this country so bad I can taste it, but I'm retired. I don't get a lot of money from Social Security. But when I retired at age 62, I did it because my parents were still alive at the time, and they needed help because their health issues was catching up with them, and they needed help.
0: Right.
1: And that was around the time my marriage fell apart, so I moved back home.
0: Mm-hmm.
1: And I'm afraid.
0: Yeah.
1: I don't know what's going to happen next.
0: You know,
1: it's like every day you hear something crazy and negative, and I'm scared.
0: Yeah. I think a lot of us are, Carmen. I mean, you know, at a certain level, I think we all realize that if the Trump administration decides that they want to destroy us, they can do it. And they've destroyed a lot of people up to this point. And now what we just saw in Minneapolis, I mean, where they came after 15 people, just average people who just dared show up in the streets and protest ICE. And now they're, you know, they're destroying the lives of those people. And I think this is just the beginning. I think there's a lot more to come before we finally wrest power from these people.
1: I agree. Now, the second thing I want to say, because I've been listening to your show all morning, this thing about this about Trump and his goons going after, politicians and other political figures here in Philly because of their stand against ICE agents and, you know, with certain requirements. And I think they really sort of got started, like, I think earlier this year or around the end of last year, where an ICE agent was shopping at Reading Terminal. And quite a few people there recognized this man, and they yelled it out, told people right there who this guy was, that he was an ICE agent. And this guy is scared to death to go back shopping at Reading Terminal because he can't anymore because everybody knows who he is now.
0: Yeah, yeah, yeah. It's...
1: And I believe that kind of triggered off this thing. It probably got up there to the White House or whoever, and that's why they're doing this crap now.
0: Yeah. Well, they're responding to the city council passing this package of bills, this ICE out package. I suspect we're going to see a lot more of this.
1: Oh, yeah, I suspect it, too. Strong. I said, this is just the beginning. This guy getting pointed out and embarrassed, got the hell out of himself, embarrassed because of,
0: they should be embarrassed. They've murdered a bunch of American citizens. They've violated the Fourth and Fifth Amendment rights of 70,000 brown people, mostly, and black refugees, people from Haiti and Somalia. This is all about, in my opinion, this is all about race. This is all about making America white again. That's Stephen Miller's singular mission in life. So
1: that's right. That's all they care about.
0: Yeah, which is really ironic, given that he's Jewish. I mean, you would think that he would have some insight into this stuff. Carmen, I got to run, but thank you for the call. It's great to hear from you. Appreciate your courage and your honesty. Pearson in Lamarck, Texas. Hey, Pearson, what's up?
2: I sympathize. I sympathize with Carmen. I empathize with her. But I would advise Carmen, it's okay to feel what you feel, to feel fear. A lot of people are feeling that right now. But after you get done with that, reach out to your neighbors and find out who's in the similar boat to you and start making plans on how to get angry, how to express your anger, your righteous anger, because you're part of the majority, silent majority. You're not alone. Don't forget that.
0: Yeah.
2: So, Tom, I have two fantasies that I'd like to share with you. My first fantasy involves a coalition of volunteers across America from all the various activist organizations like Code Pink, the environmental movements, and Indivisible, and such like that. And they show up. They show up at the John F. Kennedy Theater, you know, in Washington D.C.
0: Mm-hmm.
2: And they climb that scaffold, and they take down that canvas tarp, and they defy the police to take them to court. I would love to see the discovery process there.
0: Mm-hmm.
2: And you know why it's good? It's because Donald Trump does not want the emperor to be revealed as having no clothes. That's the equivalent of showing the emperor has no clothes. And fantasy number two involves that pond that he has turned green with algae because he's stupid. You know damn well that I would not put it past him and his family to start bottling that water and selling it to make money for themselves.
0: I saw a picture yesterday of Bob Kennedy drinking a glass of that green water in front of the reflecting pool. Now, I know it was created by AI, but it makes perfect sense. I mean, you know, he goes swimming in Rock Creek Park in Maryland where literally there's a sign that says raw sewage, and he's there with his granddaughter. Yeah. It was just horrible. It wouldn't surprise me. And the other thing we learned this morning was that the company that Trump hired to do this, the CEO or one of the major executives, I think he's the owner of that company, gave him $300,000, donated $300,000 to Donald Trump. So, it's like one hand washing the other. This is the most corrupt administration in the history of the United States. They make Andrew Jackson, who started the spoil system, give the president a gift and the president will give you a job. That was literally what Andrew Jackson started back in the 1830s, I guess it was. And it lasted until 1886 when we got the Pendleton civil service system to replace
2: You're leading to my fantasy number two. Mm. My fantasy number two, to address what you just said, has to do with if and when the Democrats start taking back power. Don't wait until the midterms. Start right now to get prepared to put legislation in effect to where we start confiscating his liquid assets, his family's liquid assets, his organization's liquid assets, because that money that they have was stolen. It's illegal. It belongs in the U.S. Treasury so we can afford to do universal health care, restore education, prosecute Wall Street criminals and such like that. Yeah. We've got to start now.
0: It's time to tax the rich. I'm with you. Pearson, thank you. Keno in Lakeland, Florida. Hey, Keno, what's up?
3: Tom, in the Ten Commandments, number 9 is thou shalt not bear false witness. The Republican Party has fallen to a depravity of using false witness, especially in Texas against Tallarico, with this AI-generated stuff, putting him in a dress. I hope people listening in Texas will start using the idea that the Republicans are breaking that 9th commandment and bearing false witness and using this AI. And I want to communicate with the Pope that he does a declaration of the importance in modern technology. AI is being used to bear false witness, that this has to be confronted. It has to be recognized and acknowledged and fought against. Yeah. And especially in Texas, I think they should start. They're trying to use false witness against Tallarico. But when they say Michelle is a man, that's false witness. When the voting records, that's false witness about voting records.
0: And this is your former party, Keno. This must be particularly personal to you.
3: Yes. They have fallen into a criminal, depraved party now, and I had to get out after that. They stormed the Capitol, but they are in a depraved state, and especially breaking the Ten Commandments has got to be emphasized. You maybe could talk about this, but the Democratic Party, start in Texas with that, putting Tallarico in a dress, that is breaking the Ten Commandment number 9, and put emphasis on this.
0: Do you think they care?
3: Oh, no, their minds are taken over by evil now.
0: That's the problem. I think they're proud of it.
3: Well, in the past, the concept of the devil, and scientific people wonder about the devil, but evil can take over the minds of people, and it has taken over the minds of the leaders in the Republican Party. And I hope people will join me to emphasize that they're breaking the Ten Commandments.
0: Yeah.
3: They're falling into depravity.
0: It's time to pray for the GOP. Yeah, Keno, thank you. It's always good to hear from you. I appreciate the call. On the line with us is the president and CEO of the Fair Elections Center, Rebecca Carruthers. And Rebecca, welcome to the program. I understand that Juneteenth is in your family, as they say.
4: Absolutely. Thank you so much for having me on your show today.
0: Sure. So tell us about your great-great-great-grandfather.
4: Yes. So my great-great-great-grandfather was born in 1807. He was last owned during slavery. He made his way to Texas. And because of General Granger's orders, he became free. After he became free in 1866, he founded a town, the town of Elum, Texas. Elum still remains today. And there were great many early Juneteenth celebrations with a lot of freedmen towns across the state of Texas.
0: That has got to be just an astonishing history to have in your own family. We're talking with Rebecca Carruthers, the president and CEO of the Fair Election Center. Rebecca, tell us also about the Fair Election Center and how this all ties together.
4: Absolutely. So the Fair Election Center, we work to defend, expand, and facilitate voting in this country. We do that through the halls of power, we do that in courtrooms, and we do that all across college campuses across the country.
0: And are you seeing a challenge to fairness in our elections?
4: Yes. Fortunately, we see an administration that is hell-bent on making it harder for those who wish to vote and those who are eligible to vote to, in fact, be able to cast a ballot and for that ballot to count. In fact, today I'm in North Carolina, and we just saw that the North Carolina legislature just introduced a new set of voting restrictions to make it tougher for people to be able to vote. In fact, one of the provisions in the bill that was introduced last week says that local election officials cannot promote voting, which is insane because their very job description is to promote voting across North Carolinian communities.
0: That's amazing. I mean, you know, the bottom line for those people who hate democracy is they want to get rid of voting. I mean, they want to prevent people from voting. This has been going on since the founding of the Republic. How do we best deal with the I would call it just naked racism, frankly, that's coming out of this administration. It seems to me like, you know, from Hegseth purging the ranks of our military of women and black men, and particularly black women, Elon Musk firing several hundred thousand black women from the federal government. It's just, you know, and all of these efforts in every single state that is controlled by Republicans to reduce the ability of people to vote, particularly people of color. How best do we deal with this?
4: Here's the thing. So we're a national nonprofit. Mm-hmm. I would encourage people to actually donate to organizations like Fair Election Center. Vote to organizations that are aiming to make sure that communities, especially communities that have been long denied their full right to vote, donate to these organizations because we're on the front lines. We're doing active litigation. We're doing voter education to make sure that we're combating misinformation and disinformation. And then the second thing that people can do, people of goodwill, make sure you're double checking your voter registration. We need you to turn out to vote. We need you to vote for pro-democracy because democracy is on the ballot. We told people in 2024 that democracy is on the ballot. And unfortunately, some people thought we were telling them, oh, vote for the Supreme for the status quo. We're telling people vote for the future that you want. We're celebrating 250 years of this country. So vote for what you want the next 250 years to look like.
0: That's brilliant. And the website, by the way, is fairelections with an S in the end, center.org. I'm looking at it right now. We're talking with Rebecca Carruthers, who's the CEO of the organization. Rebecca, thoughts on Juneteenth?
4: So Juneteenth is a beautiful celebration. It's a day of liberation. It's a day of freedom. And yes, it uplifts specific history of Texas. Mm-hmm. But across all communities, especially southern states, the former Confederate states and the border states, they all have their emancipation days. In South Carolina, North Carolina, and Georgia, there were different moments when those who were enslaved actually found out about their jubilee. They found out about their freedom. And the early Juneteenth celebrations including it was mutual aid and included registering people to vote. So let's take the spirit of Juneteenth and make sure that we are delivering mutual aid to our neighbors, our communities, and we're also emphasizing registering to vote. The point of the vote, that's what determines whether or not you're a full citizen in this country.
0: Yeah, so well said. Rebecca Carruthers, she is the president and CEO of the Fair Elections Center, Fair Elections with an S, center.org. Rebecca, thank you so much for dropping by today and sharing your story.
4: Thank you. Have me back anytime.
0: Thank you. Great talking with you. Nice meeting you. Alan in San Diego. Hey, Alan, what's on your mind today?
5: Have you seen The View with J.D. Vance?
0: No, I've just read about it. I've not seen that clip.
5: Okay, you want to see it? It's on YouTube, a rerun on YouTube. They chewed him out. They did not let up on him at all. Mm. And I could tell he was very uncomfortable. Kind of uncomfortable and everything. He's trying to lie his way out of everything and stuff. But I was like, wow. You know, but I just want to let you know, you ought to just take a look at it and everything. It's hilarious.
0: Okay. I'll do that, Alan. Thank you for the tip on that. You know, I've caught a couple stories about it, but I just haven't taken the time to actually watch it.
5: Yeah, it's interesting, though.
0: I figured, it really is. I figured he'd lie his way through it.
5: Yeah, and that lady that you had on for Juneteenth, I forgot her name already and everything.
0: Rebecca Carruthers?
5: I think I saw her on Carruthers. Yeah, I think I seen her on Roland Martin's show one time.
0: Oh, yeah, she's been on Roland's show.
5: Yeah, okay. Also, too, one more thing I want to say. I'm talking about AIPAC. Mm-hmm. You know, the person that you ought to talk to, if you could have her on the show, is Cynthia McKinney.
0: Oh, yeah. It's been a long time. You know, she's been on this program before, but it's probably been 15 years.
5: Oh, yeah.
0: It's been a while. She's not still in politics, is she?

0: 2025 guys are such miserable, horrible, evil people. And I call it the 4-H club. And I don't mean the agricultural thing from, back in the day.
1: Get right to it, Joe, because we're just about out of time.
0: Yeah. Height, they're short. They worry about height. How long is it, genital size, and homosexual panic. They're afraid they're not manly, macho men, or they have that. And hair loss. Look at this, Russell Vogt, Brendan Carr, Miller. They're just miserable people because life dealt them a crappy hand. And they're evil. And Trump with that dead animal on his head, whatever he's got, that makes them such angry people because any combination or group of them will turn them nasty.
1: So you think they're basically insecure, and it's their insecurity that is driving all this stuff?
0: I'll buy it.
1: Makes sense to me. Joe, thank you for the call. Although that's not to say that people who are, challenged with regard to height or hair or anything else are inherently anything like that. I think they're just bad people, frankly. Thanks so much for being with us today. We'll be back same time, same place. In the meantime, don't forget, democracy is not a spectator sport. It requires all of us, and that includes you. So get out there, get active, tag your in. Have a great afternoon. Be good to yourself and to folks around you. Stay safe. Take your vitamins, get your exercise, and I'll catch up with you.
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3: This is Robin Collier, president of Cultural Energy. 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

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Lanchester, Pennsylvania's W News, Maui, Hawaii's KAKU, in Columbus, Ohio on WGRN, Palinville, New York's WLPP, Rochester, New York's WRFZ, down in New Orleans on WHIV, out in Gallup, New Mexico on KNIZ, Concord, New Hampshire's WNHN, Fayetteville, Arkansas's KPSQ, in Seattle on KODX, Richmond, Virginia's WRWK, Fairmont, West Virginia's WEFR, Janesville, Wisconsin's WADR, and yes, Minneapolis, St. Paul's AM 950, KTNF. 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

0: 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I'm Brad Friedman, your friendly investigative blogger, journalist, troublemaker, muckraker, and all-around swell fellow, says me from bradblog.com. Thank you very much for joining us today. But I tell you what, we have barely been back a week, and I am already ready for another week off, Desi Doyen.
1: Yeah, the tsunami, the volcano news never stops.
0: What a week. No kidding. But we press on. Coming up later this hour, a few thoughts on the disaster unfolding at CBS's legendary 60 Minutes. And speaking of legendary, Desi Doyen will be here.
1: I am here
0: with our latest Green News Report, which maybe we should start it like this.
1: Oh, yeah.
0: Anyway, for 6 minutes. We'll change the name to 6 minutes. That's it. That's what we should have done. Anyway, we've got a guest standing by that I have never spoken with before, so I am really eager to do so. So please allow me to start here. A few days before Memorial Day, Donald Trump's corrupted Department of Justice announced what it described as a settlement agreement in Donald Trump's $10 billion lawsuit against his own IRS. The suit claimed that Trump and his family and his companies were somehow harmed to the tune of $10 billion after an IRS subcontractor during Trump's first term released thousands of tax returns of wealthy Americans, including several of Donald Trump's own returns, revealing that he had paid no more than $750 in federal taxes during his first 2 years in office and zero federal taxes at all in many other years. The judge overseeing the suit, in which Donald Trump was suing Donald Trump's IRS, putting him on both sides of the same case, was dubious about the entire matter. But then Trump's DOJ, representing Trump's IRS in Trump's lawsuit against them, announced the supposed settlement agreement between the parties and withdrew the original lawsuit. They didn't move in court to settle the case, in which case a judge would have had to approve the settlement. They merely dropped the case entirely, but still referred to this agreement to create a $1.776 billion fund to be used essentially at Trump's discretion to pay out any amount to anyone he likes as a settlement to the lawsuit against the IRS. A supposed anti-weaponization fund, as it was described in the DOJ document. A slush fund, as it has been referred to by both Democratic and Republican critics alike. It would be used to pay any amount to Trump allies, including the more than 1,500 rioters at the U.S. Capitol on January 6, 2021, some of whom were charged and or convicted of violently attacking police officers during the insurrection incited by Donald Trump in his failed effort to steal the 2020 election from Joe Biden and the American people who elected him. With no case before her, after it was withdrawn by plaintiffs, the federal judge overseeing the lawsuit in South Florida closed the case, though noted in her terse closing order that there was no settlement in this case since there was no case and no settlement had been brought before her. Last week, some 35 former federal judges filed a motion with that court asking the judge to reopen the case to investigate what they described as a potential fraud against the United States. That the lawsuit itself was never legitimate in the first place since the parties in the case had no conflict as they were both, yes, Donald Trump. The judge has taken up the recommendation of those esteemed former federal judges and has asked Trump and his sons and the Trump Organization to file a response to the federal judge's motion by June 12th. But that's not all. The day after U.S. District Court Judge Kathleen Williams originally closed the case, Trump's defense attorney and now acting attorney general Todd Blanche announced an amendment to the original so-called settlement that would grant an unprecedented immunity in perpetuity to Donald Trump and his sons and his companies from investigation or audit or any penalties by the IRS, which will reportedly save them about $100 million that is believed that Trump may now owe to the IRS. In the meantime, however, the $1.8 billion slush fund itself has caused an uproar, as noted, from Democrats and some Republicans alike, so much so that Congress left town early before Memorial Day because Republicans could not agree on a way to pass an unrelated immigration bill without including a measure to either fund or kill the incredibly questionable slush fund. The entire scam became only less popular over Congress's holiday recess, and with the writing on the wall, the administration announced that they were killing the slush fund scheme, and the media reported it as such, even though it was unclear that it was really dead. On Wednesday this week, as Blanche testified to the House Judiciary Committee, he was asked about the slush fund and if it was really truly dead by Democratic Congresswoman Grace Meng of New York.
2: Attorney General, I want to thank you for verbally committing to not moving forward with the so-called anti-weaponization fund. I just want to make sure, are you going to issue a new memo in writing rescinding that May 18th memo?
3: I'm not committing to putting anything in writing. I'm going to set it today over and over again. I mean, I don't know what the purpose of putting something in writing. I'm telling you what we're doing. Meaning, like, why do I need to put something in writing if I'm telling you what we're doing?
2: Well, you started it. You established it in writing. So it just makes sense to rescind it in writing. I think a lot of Americans, both sides of the aisle, are concerned about it, and it would restore a lot of trust about this issue.
3: Okay, I'm not committing to doing anything in writing.
2: No. Okay.
3: I mean, I'll take it under advisement.
0: He's not committing to doing anything in writing. He'll take it under advisement, however. The so-called agreement is on paper, signed by Trump's attorneys and the DOJ attorneys, who are also Trump's attorneys, and posted to the DOJ website. But though the slush fund is dead, he says he will not write that down on a piece of paper declaring it as such. And oh, by the way, DOJ has not even said that they would rescind the unprecedented immunity, the amendment, the addendum to pay federal taxes owed by Trump and his sons and his companies. But we'll set that part aside for another day. When asked by CNN's Caitlin Collins on Wednesday whether the fund was really, truly dead, Trump was, shall we say, less than clear.
4: Is the $1.8 billion DOJ fund dead or is it on hold?
5: It's, I'd have to ask the lawyers, I don't know. I know one thing, the weaponization. Are you talking about the weaponization fund?
4: Yeah, what's your decision?
5: The weaponization fund, as far as I'm concerned, was a beautiful thing. These are people that are great people that were destroyed. Their families have been destroyed.
0: These are people who have been destroyed. Their families were destroyed. Presumably, these are the people he's talking about who rioted on his behalf at the U.S. Capitol on January 6th, who Trump has variously called victims and hostages, who were otherwise simply filled with love that day. That day in which more than 140 law enforcement officials were sent to the hospital. One died, and others later took their own lives. But the slush fund payments, if they occur, won't go to those cops. It'll go to those who attacked those cops. Back in the U.S. Senate on Thursday, where Republicans, at least some of them, have said they virulently oppose the entire slush fund idea, or at least the idea of giving money to those who violently attacked law enforcement officials. Well, back in the Senate, there seems to be a dispute about whether the Senate will actually ban the slush fund in the text of their immigration funding bill that they're hoping to pass under reconciliation rules, which allows them to pass it with a simple majority vote without needing to overcome a filibuster, or if they will just not include a provision to fund it, essentially punting the fight for another day. As we go to air, the wrangling over that bill is underway in the U.S. Senate. Under those reconciliation rules, essentially unlimited amendment votes may be called by Democrats, that in exchange for Republicans being able to pass their bill with a simple majority vote. But Senate Republicans on Thursday rejected an effort by Democrats to formally kill Trump's push for that $1.8 billion fund to compensate people who claim they were victimized by the government. Senate Democrats forced the vote at the start of the marathon voting session known as a Votorama that will allow votes on amendments to the $70 billion GOP immigration funding bill ahead of final passage. If that measure from the Democrats had succeeded, it could have jeopardized that immigration enforcement funding package, which is a key Trump priority. The effort to kill the fund, however, failed 49-50, with Republican Senator Susan Collins, John Husted, and Dan Sullivan all running for re-election this year, crossing party lines to vote with Democrats. The vote put Republicans, however, in a tough spot, given that many claim they want to see that fund shut down, but they don't want to derail the larger immigration enforcement bill. So that wrangling will continue, but all of it is still of great interest to those J6ers, who were reportedly thrilled to hear that even after Trump had pardoned them all of them, freeing hundreds of violent criminals from prison on his very first day in office in his second term, that now they would actually get paid for their crimes. One of them, as AP reported last weekend, is David Johnston, a licensed attorney. When he illegally entered the Capitol on January 6th with a mob of Trump supporters, more than 5 years later, Johnson is now offering to help his fellow J6ers apply for payouts from the new fund for people claiming to be victims of a weaponized government. He'll do it for a 10% cut of any award. He said, "I think the narrative is changing about how the history of that day is being told." He said in a video on social media, "I think good things are happening for us." Some in the so-called J6 community are already staking claims, even though the government has not even established an application process. And as two judges have frozen use of the fund for now, the administration claims, though not in writing, that the fund is dead and Congress has yet to decide whether it'll ever be funded at all, even if it does exist. Nonetheless, as the AP report details, plenty of J6ers are eager for a payout from that fund, including, for example, the Florida man who posed for photos with then-House Speaker Nancy Pelosi's podium, who argued he deserves to be compensated for the cost of his infamy. A rioter from New Jersey, described by prosecutors as a Nazi sympathizer, who hailed the new fund as, quote, good news, not just for J6ers, but all victims of weaponization, unquote, and a Texas man who received a 7-year prison sentence for storming the Capitol with a metal tomahawk, who celebrated the fund as, quote, payback for victims of Biden's tyranny. But not all of the J6ers are lining up in hopes of a payday. Jason Riddle, a U.S. Navy veteran from New Hampshire who was sentenced to 90 days behind bars after pleading guilty to riot charges, publicly rejected a pardon from Donald Trump and told AP that it would be, quote, ridiculous for him or any other J6 rioter to get government compensation for it. Quote, I'd love money, said Riddle, but I can't accept that. Joining us now is Jason Riddle, a now former supporter of Donald Trump, who credits his time in prison as helping him gain perspective, eventually leading him out of the MAGA movement. Jason Riddle, thank you for joining us today on the broadcast, sir.
6: Hi, Brad. Thanks for having me.
0: So why didn't you accept your pardon from the president? And why wouldn't you take money from this so-called anti-weaponization fund if it ever actually came to fruition?
6: I can't take money from the fund because, you know, I'm not a victim of January 6th. I was a criminal. I stood right next to the people. I don't know if it was the same gentleman who sprayed Brian Sicknick with OC spray, but I stood right next to someone who was spraying a police officer with pepper spray from top to bottom. So I very well could have been standing next to the people who killed Brian Sicknick. I don't know. And it's something that keeps me up at night, and it sucks. But, you know, the only thing, you know, I can't take that back. But I cannot do it again. And the way you don't do it again is by acknowledging it happened in the first place. So for me to accept money, that'd be claiming that I'm somehow a victim. I'm not. You know, I was a criminal on that day. And, you know, and I can't accept money for that. But, you know, this money is a slap in the face to the officers who were killed. You know, if there's any money, if anything, you know, it should be going to their families.
0: Not to us. What do you think when you, you know, I mentioned some of these other folks, folks that are known, the guy who stole the podium and you know, other folks who brought weapons and so forth, when they say, great, things are changing, the tide is turning, we're finally getting what we're owed. What are your thoughts when you see that sort of thing, when you hear that sort of thing?
6: You know, life obviously was down for them. And, you know, Trump isn't wrong when he says families were destroyed, but, you know, they weren't, you know, destroyed by their own actions. You know, everyone had their own motives for going down there on that day. I knew Trump was lying and I still went down there. That's something that was very wrong with me, that I'm, you know, trying to put myself in a place. You know, for starters, I was unemployed while doing it. I keep myself gainfully employed now. You know, I think there's a lot of comfort in Trump's lies. You know, it sucks knowing that I was, you know, standing shoulder to shoulder with cop killers, but it's lies. It's false comfort. It's not going to help you in the long run. You're not going to learn anything in the long run. And all these people are going to, you know, I think we're going to see, well, I mean, we've already seen a lot of the people involved in January 6th getting rearrested. Someone on the first day was shot and killed. I mean, we're going to see a crime wave.
0: Well, I hadn't realized that you went there. So I was sort of under the impression that you had a change of heart after all of this, after you pled guilty and everything. You went down to D.C. knowing that he was lying about this, lying about the 2020 election?
6: Yes, I knew he was lying and I didn't care. I went down anyways.
0: Why didn't you care?
6: I had just quit the post office and I was drinking heavily. I'm an alcoholic, recovering alcoholic now. I was not recovering at the time, and you know, irrational thought, you know, was just taking over my life. And I was just, you know, I should have been more concerned about getting a job. You know, my husband, we didn't get divorced, but we almost got divorced at the time. And those are the things I should have been focusing on. I wasn't.
0: Why did you actually then come down? What did you expect to happen? What did you think was gonna happen? Even though you knew he was lying, what were you hoping to see?
6: I thought I was going to my final Trump rally. You know, as my life fell apart, I got fired from corrections. I was drinking every single day. My husband and I, we split up. We didn't divorce, but we separated. And I had nothing that was working in my life. So I would cling on to these false victories. And I'd go on social media and I'd tout about Trump rallies, and I'd go to Trump rallies. The only place where I felt like I belonged to anyone, and it had to be complete strangers who I'd never see again. Those are the only people I can get along with. And, yeah, I thought I was going to my last Trump rally.
0: That, you know, that's really interesting, because I know that you now work with the Leaving MAGA folks. Rich Loges over there is a friend of the show, has been on the program many times.
6: Yes.
0: He also talked, when we've spoken to him on the show before, about that sense of camaraderie. And there was a lot of people who, you know, maybe did not know each other, but they had just the common, I guess, love for Donald Trump or whatever it was he stood for that brought them together. Is that that's yes. Something you felt as well?
6: Yes, and it gave me a fake uniform to wear. I got fired from corrections. I couldn't serve in the military anymore. I lost the ability. I was becoming a non-functioning alcoholic. But I go to these Trump rallies, and now I got the MAGA uniform on. I'm a real Trumper. I'm a loyal Trumper. And one thing I thought about a lot in prison too is, like, you know, that's when I really started to change how I feel, you know, about Trump. And it was like, how can I be loyal to someone who doesn't value the truth? And, like, he puts loyalty above the truth. You have to be loyal to him before you're loyal to the truth. That's pretty hard.
0: Did you serve your full 90 days in prison?
6: I did.
0: And and as AP describes it, that helped you gain perspective. Tell me about that. What perspective did you gain? And were you jailed with other J6ers at the time?
6: I wasn't jailed with other J6ers, and I think prison actually made it worse. It was I credit rehabilitation and getting sober. Mm. My probation officer put me on a breathalyzer. Mm-hmm. And by the time I went to prison, I had 11 months sobriety on me. Mm. And in prison, though, it had kind of an opposite effect because I was the Jan Sixer inmate. I had I was more or less a celebrity there. Everyone wanted to meet the Jan Sixer, and my nickname was Trump. Every single day I got called Trump, and it was a little bit of an ego boost. And I think that's one thing I only did my 90 days. It's a little easier for me than the guy who did 7 years or right. did 3 years. So, I just recently talked to this Gen Sixer who has a very similar background in crimes as mm-hmm. I do, Brandon Fellows. Mm-hmm. You know, he smoked a joint inside the Capitol building. I raided a liquor cabinet. Mm-hmm. And but I did 3 months. He did 3 years. Mm. So, so when Trump talks about, families being destroyed, I can understand how he can relate to that. And that's what I like to look at Brandon Fells and see what's going on with him, because I easily could have ended up in a jail cell next to him. And he was in the D.C. jail next to the militia people who went down. And mm-hmm. so if he wasn't, he became radicalized in there.
0: So he hasn't made the journey you have towards sanity.
6: No, he's excited. He went on CNN and he did a interview, and he said he's filing a claim for $30 million.
0: Well, listen, I guess his life, his family's life, whatever, was destroyed, but it wasn't destroyed by Biden's weaponization. It was destroyed by him and the choices that he made. Right.
6: That's how I think so. I believe so. Yes. I don't know if he feels that way. I can't speak for him.
0: Do you think that have you met J6ers who were actually treated inappropriately, victimized by a weaponized DOJ as you see it?
6: No, I have not. I went to minimum security prison, and it was more or less like a nursing home. Most of the inmates were senior citizens. I didn't fear for my life. I didn't fear for my safety. I've read stories about the DC jail where the people who were arrested on that day and held from that day, that the conditions I believe the jail might have been shut down actually. Mm. And it was this whole thing how it was bad there before the J6ers showed up, but because of J6 happening, drawing attention on it, that they ended up reforming the jail.
0: Yeah, one of these things that kind of drives me crazy. There's this Republican woman in Colorado, Tina Peters. I don't know if you followed her story. She, of course, did some very terrible stuff with voting systems and so forth. And she was jailed for 9 years. She was recently pardoned ridiculously or given clemency by the Democratic governor of Colorado. But one of the first things she said coming out was, I'm going to work on prison reform. You sure do see a lot of Republicans coming out of prison all of a sudden concerned about prison reform. Kind of drives me crazy. Anyway, I digress. So what is it that so it wasn't anything in jail necessarily that brought you to your senses here. It was essentially that you stopped drinking.
6: Yes, I quit drinking, and I started to see. I wasn't a Trump supporter. I was a Trump obsessor. I mean, I don't think you could have a conversation with me without me ever bringing it up. I had to bring it up every day, and I had it on social media all the time. It took me years to throw away everything. I kept finding things. I think I threw out all my Trump paraphernalia, and next thing you know, I find a pair of Trump socks. And it was an unhealthy obsession that has caused a lot of problems. And by not engaging that behavior, I've been finding it much easier to being a contributing member of society. And I'm going to kind of stick with that, and no taxpayer dollars for me.
0: So you're not going to. But I think that in all of this, You eventually, we talked about, mentioned you found the Leaving MAGA movement. Has that been helpful? Tell me about that, because we like Rich Loges a lot on this show. I had him on several times. Tell me about your experience with them and if it's something that might be valuable for other folks like you.
6: It is. You know, I was he came after I refused the pardon. He reached out to me and asked me if I'd like to do a bio, and I did it. And they have meetings about once a week. You catch up and just talk about why you became a Trump supporter and why you left. And it's just kind of, it's more or less just like a gateway. I found it very similar to I used AA for quitting drinking. Mm-hmm. And it's more or less just a support group. And that's what it is. You know, a lot of people, they were turning to politics for support. And this is a gateway to stop turning to politics for support, especially Trump politics.
0: Yeah. I mean, I guess it sort of replaces that sense of community that you found with the Trumpers. Hopefully you find it with others who are now leaving MAGA. There's some debate, Jason Riddle, in the non-MAGA community about how forgiving we should be towards folks like you who are, you know, trying to leave, who are trying to correct your life and put things right. What is your thought on that? I mean, it's a good question. You know, you should have known better, Jason. You were in the U.S. Navy. You were a corrections officer, for crying out loud, watching other law enforcement officials being harmed here. Should we forgive you for that, or should we welcome you and give you an off-ramp?
6: I reached out to a reporter that talked to Brian Sicknick's brother, and I was like, would you be interested in maybe passing along? I would like to. I apologize to him, and I never heard back. And I tried to think from his point of view, and I wouldn't, and that's okay. I don't need to be forgiven. I need to not put myself back in that position. I'm going to focus a little less on what people, you know, I'm people getting a reaction out of everyone, and just, you know, maintaining, living the rehabilitated lifestyle. It's,
0: And for people who don't remember, Brian Sicknick was the officer who actually died after collapsing at the Capitol. He died the next day in the hospital. Jason, really fascinating talking with you about all of this. And I'm encouraged and I'm hopeful about your path. Do you have any recommendations for other MAGA folks out there or their families? I know that was a big thing. That's always been a big thing with Rich Loges, is, you know, supporting the friends and family of MAGA folks. Do you have any recommendations for people like you who might be non-MAGA curious, so to speak?
6: You know, leavingmaga.org. It's a good place to check out. No one will know you looked at it. And yeah, and just seeing other people's stories. Like, I'm glad you brought that up. I forgot about, like, just hearing the stories of the people affected by relatives of MAGA. I remember an elderly woman saying, my grandson just called me the C word on social media over politics. And, you know, and I lost, I, you know, the family's destroyed. It applies to me too. I lost a lot of relatives and friends along the way. They just, like, the things I was putting on social media just wasn't normal. And they became uncomfortable, and they distanced themselves from me. And, you know, it's looking into Leaving MAGA, it was nice seeing that I'm not the only person who's been through that. And,
0: have they welcomed you back to the fold, the family?
6: Some. Some not so much. That's okay. You know?
0: All right. Well, listen, Jason, really appreciate you joining us today, giving us some perspective on all of this. Really appreciate the tough road you're going down right now, and, you know, coming to terms with where you were and where you're going. Jason Riddle, a former U.S. Navy veteran and former MAGA. You can, as he notes, get more information on stories like his at leavingmaga.org, whether you are in MAGA, whether you are a family member or a friend of someone who is, leavingmaga.org. They're great folks over there. Jason Riddle, really appreciate speaking with you today, sir, and don't be surprised if we give you a shout in the future.
6: All right, thanks, Brett.
0: Thanks, Jason. Okay, well, he seems like a nice guy.
1: Yes, and somebody who's definitely gone through a redemption arc.
0: It sounds like, you know, because he had trouble with alcohol and so forth, but it sounds not unlike Rich Loggia's story and
1: yes.
0: others that I've heard. You know, Rich always likes to say, you know, he was MAGA and he's got the dozen Make America Great hats to prove it.
1: Yes.
0: Same with this guy. Same with Jason, you know, buying all that gear. The mindset, and I guess it's just something that those of us who didn't fall for it or don't fall for it can't seem to understand, but the mindset of a lot of these folks who buy all this merchandise, who buy into to this, I mean, I guess it really is like a cult. I guess that's how a cult works.
1: Well, yeah. I mean, I think it's also sort of a similar thing to what you hear with street gangs, for example. It gives people a sense of belonging. It gives them a family. It gives them a community that they were missing earlier. And it kind of speaks to, you know, the sort of epidemic of loneliness in America today, that everything is so fractured and people aren't seeing each other in person anymore. There aren't any community spaces to meet in anymore. It's really difficult to make connection and community in America today. So I think, and that on top of the pandemic just fed into a lot of these things that sort of brought together folks into this really
0: and that was back,
1: sad mindset.
0: Back in 2020, when the only place you could find a crowd at that point in the middle of the pandemic was, in fact, at a Trump rally.
1: Yeah.
0: So,
1: you know, and when he talks about, you know, what recommendations for family and friends of folks who have sort of felt lost to the MAGA crowd. Well, now obviously different people are going to have a different reaction to this. But, you know, personally, I think it doesn't make a whole lot of sense to punish your family members or your friends if they finally find their way back to sanity and they find a way to feel a genuine remorse for what happened and where they went. And I think it actually helps bring them back if they have a community and a family to go to.
0: Those MAGA folks in your family coming around yet?
1: Not yet.
0: Okay.
1: But a couple of them have backed off of it and seem to recognize that, hey, that was wrong, and I wish I hadn't done that.
0: Not buying quite as much gear. As Trump gear as they were. All right, we got to get out. We got to get to a quick break. We'll come back with some thoughts on, 60 Minutes and the state of the media and the state of the world and the state of Desi Doyen and the Green News Report. All still ahead on today's broadcast. I'm Brad Friedman.
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0: Hey, this is Brad. 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

0: the press, let's see what they have to say. It's Good News Week. Davy Jones is cutting his hair.
1: Spoiler alert. Not very Good News Week. Welcome back to the Bradcast. Brad Friedman from bradblog.com. There has been so much going on this week that we have not even touched on in truth. One of the biggest stories of the week, the apparent destruction of CBS News' 60 Minutes, which has for decades been not only the top-ranked news program, but in many weeks and many years over the decades, the top-ranked program, period, overall on network television. But with the takeover of CBS News by Paramount Skydance owner, the very Trumpy David Ellison, and with the installation of Trumpy opinion columnist Barry Weiss as editor-in-chief of CBS News, despite any experience in television journalism at all, well, like so many things that Donald Trump touches in any way, CBS News itself appears to be collapsing, with the CBS Evening News, once headed up by the likes of Walter Cronkite and Dan Rather, pretty much crashing and burning in the ratings ever since Barry Weiss tapped Tony DuCoppel as anchor, and 60 Minutes appears all but decimated after now four of its top correspondents are gone, leaving just three out of the previous team of seven, along with two executive producers who have been fired at the once storied independent television news magazine. And one of the things about 60 Minutes was that it was independent even from CBS News.
2: Yep.
1: The story just exploded this week after a meeting on Monday included a confrontation between 20-year 60 Minutes veteran correspondent Scott Pelley and the show's new executive editor, a guy just tapped by Barry Weiss after she had fired the previous executive producer last week for still unexplained reasons, a guy by the name of Nick Bilton, a tech writer who also apparently has little or no television experience, as I understand it. The staff meeting included demands from Pelley to know why the previous executive producer and two other correspondents were fired from the program a week or so ago. And the meeting reportedly included Pelley charging that Bilton had slim experience for the job at best, and accused Barry Weiss of trying to, quote, murder 60 Minutes. Quote, she does not love this place. She was brought in to kill it and is doing exactly that, Pelley reportedly said to Bilton in Bilton's first meeting with the staff that Weiss did not attend, following a meeting with Pelley alone then the next day with Bilton and Weiss. Pelley was fired by email in a note that from Bilton calling out Pelley's conduct in the meeting on Monday. Quote, yesterday, you hijacked my first meeting with staff to disparage me, my qualifications, and my intentions with remarkable incivility and contempt, wrote Bilton. After the filing, Pelley issued a public statement in response, accusing the network's news executives of silencing employees and claiming they instructed him, quote, to inject falsehood and bias into his reporting at 60 Minutes. Quote, 60 Minutes has been the number one program in America for decades because our beloved audience finds integrity, quality, and humanity in our stories, Pelley wrote in the lengthy statement that he shared on social media on Wednesday morning. When stewardship of the program passed to my colleagues and me, our responsibility was to expand energetically into a new age of media technology while preserving the values our audience expects. Now, the new owner of our network is casting this legend aside, he writes, apparently to curry a moment of favor with the Trump administration. That sounds about right, doesn't it? Pelley criticized the new leadership at CBS. He said, quote, last month, 60 Minutes lost its DNA when our entire senior leadership and two of our best on-air correspondents were cruelly fired without cause. Good people were silenced because they stood up for our audience. They stood for fairness and against the forces of political bias. They stood for professionalism against chaos, said Pelley, referring to two of the correspondents, Cecilia Vega and Sharon Alfonsi, who were fired. Sharon Alfonsi had a story that was held up by Barry Weiss at the very last second regarding the Seacott prison that Donald Trump was sending migrants, arresting them here in this country, sending them down to this gulag in El Salvador. It was a story about that Barry Weiss held up at the last minute last season, and Sharon Alfonsi said that it was for political reasons only. Pelley continued, and now we get to the really disturbing part, frankly. For my part, new management has instructed me to inject falsehoods and bias into a politically sensitive story. I've been told to include assertions that are unverified. To date, in every case, he says, I have managed to ignore those instructions or refuse them. Recently, politicians have been invited to choose correspondents for interviews on the broadcast, giving politicians control over 60 minutes interviews. That is not how this is done, he writes. Finally, incompetence and unprofessionalism in the new management have wreaked havoc, he said. In a case involving one of my stories, the entire program came within 19 minutes of not getting on the air at all. He concluded his statement by saying that he was departing after, quote, 37 years at CBS with one emotion, a heart brimming with gratitude for the men and women of CBS News who encouraged and enriched my work, very often at the risk of their own lives. I pray for a day when those people and their ideals are honored again, a day when sanity, competence, and courage return. Weiss, for her part, addressed Pelley's termination on the network's morning call on Wednesday, according to an audio recording of the meeting obtained by The Guardian. Yes, an audio recording. The knives are out at CBS. Quote, said Weiss, I know I speak for myself, and I hope I speak for everyone here when I say that I'm only interested in working in a newsroom that is built on trust and mutual respect. We cannot do our work without it. The foundation was broken on Monday, referring to that meeting where Pelley accused Weiss of being sent to murder 60 Minutes. And despite our attempts to engage with Scott Pelley and to find a way back, referring to the meeting with Pelley himself on Tuesday, unfortunately, we weren't able to do so, and so we had to part ways, Weiss said, according to the audio recording. We did not want that to happen, she said, but that's the path he chose, referring to Pelley. Pelley then released another statement on Wednesday afternoon contesting Weiss's assertion about the meeting held the day earlier, suggesting that, in fact, no attempt at a detente was made. Quote, Barry Weiss knows what she said is not true. In the meeting on Tuesday, in which I was effectively fired, there was no effort to, quote, find a way back, as Weiss said in the editorial meeting. At no point did anyone in the Tuesday meeting suggest there could be steps taken by either side that would lead to a resolution. In fact, Weiss, CBS executive Tom Sabrowski, who was also in that Tuesday meeting, and Nick Bilton refused to answer my questions. I asked Weiss a number of questions about why she fired the entire staff of 60 Minutes a few days before and without cause. I'm, quote, I'm not answering that question, she said. I asked why she did not come to 60 Minutes offices to explain her actions. Quote, I'm not answering that question, she said. Why did she fire 60 Minutes executive producer Tanya Simon? Quote, I'm not answering that question. Why fire correspondent Cecilia Vega? I'm not answering that question. Why fire correspondent Sharon Alfonsi? I'm not answering that question. Later in the new statement, Pelley said, I am pained that the staff of CBS News was misled in the Wednesday morning conference call. These executives cannot gain the trust of staff with lies. This is antithetical to everything that we stand for and reveals contempt for what journalists do. Now, I don't know, of course, who's telling the truth about what happened in that Tuesday meeting. I was not there. I do know that Scott Pelley has been a trusted voice of the news and of CBS News in 60 Minutes for 20-something years at 60 Minutes, and then another decade or so before that at CBS News overall.
2: Yeah, he has earned half of the Emmys that 60 Minutes has earned.
1: Really?
2: As a show, yes.
1: So I suspect that you've heard at least some of this ugly story by now, and I suspect there will be more to come as things continue to fall apart at both 60 Minutes and CBS, where Donald Trump has already, by the way, taken credit for the removal of the legendary Stephen Colbert from The Late Show after 11 years there as the top-rated program in late-night television, because he didn't like the things that Stephen Colbert said about him. But what's happening at CBS and at 60 Minutes is not just newsroom drama, however. It is, in fact, a political assault on a journalistic institution and, yes, on the free press itself by a new corporate billionaire owner hoping to curry favor with the president. In fact, it was reported only after Ellison's private meeting with Trump's corrupt FCC chair, Brendan Carr, that David Ellison's attempt to buy Paramount was given the green light. And then, after a face-to-face meeting with Donald Trump himself, that the new Paramount Skydance company run by Ellison received the go-ahead from the administration to buy Time Warner, to buy Warner Brothers at this point, which owns CNN. Which, yes, is where all of this is going. After taking out CBS, CNN will be next. CNN is next on the menu, presuming the purchase of Warner Brothers actually closes, as expected, in the coming months. We will see the same undermining of CNN as Trump takes out as many institutions as he possibly can who report on him and his failing administration accurately and truthfully. This is where we are, and this is why I continue to remind you every day about the importance of supporting independent media, not just folks like us at bradblog.com and the Bradcast, etc., though we do appreciate your support, but wherever you get your news from right now, particularly if they are an independent outlet that survives thanks to support from the public, as opposed to, you know, mega corporations who do not serve at the public's interest, but apparently in the interest of their corporate shareholders, and really, for pretty much the first time in our nation's history, as far as I can tell, at the pleasure of the President of the United States himself. In this case, a quickly devolving and degrading President of the United States. I know I talk a lot about elections on this show as our only way out of this nightmarish Trump era. But as long as we have covered elections, we've also covered the media and the need for a robust, independent media, both large and small. It was in no small part failure by the corporate media to report honestly and accurately on Donald Trump about a decade or so ago now, that has brought us to this terrible moment and these terrible events. And things will get worse before they get better. But if that is ever going to happen, if things are ever going to get better, we need to make sure that there are folks still able to afford to tell you the truth every day over your public airwaves and elsewhere. So, yeah, what's happening at CBS is much more than network news drama. It is a warning. And the warning light right now is flashing bright red. So please do your part. Help all of us who care about truth and freedom and the press and freedom of speech to even survive, whatever that might mean as you see it. All right, speaking of, Desi Doyen and the Green News Report is next up on the Bradcast. I'm Brad Friedman. 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
1: All of that. 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Our latest Green News Report.
3: Those measuring devices being taken away around the Americas really has a worldwide effect.
2: Trump administration moves to dismantle crucial ocean monitoring system.
4: People are leaving the coast in Louisiana, but it's going to accelerate in the course of this century. And those people are going to have to go somewhere.
2: New study warns New Orleans faces significant sea level rise and should start planning relocation now. Plus, Trump EPA rolls back limits on climate warming super pollutants.
1: What are climate warming super pollutants?
2: Those are chemicals used in refrigerants.
1: And that's bad?
2: That's bad.
1: All of those bad stories and more straight ahead from BradBlog.com. I'm Brad Friedman.
2: And I'm Desi Doyen.
1: Stand by for 6 minutes of independent green news, politics, analysis, and snarky comment.
5: There's nothing wrong with the refrigerant other than sometimes it makes your food too cold. So we ended the anti-refrigerant movement in this country.
1: Hey, didn't you hear Desi? It's bad. What are you doing? This is your Green News Report. I'm gonna soak up the sun. I swear Desi Doyen, Donald Trump never listens to a word you have to say, but if he did, boy, would things be a lot better. What do you got for us today?
2: Well, first, a few remaining news items from while we were out. A new Tulane University study warns that New Orleans, Louisiana will likely be ground zero for climate migration due to rising sea levels. That's partly because sea level rise from man-made climate change is accelerating, but also Louisiana's coastline is both sinking and rapidly eroding from being carved up by decades of oil and gas industry operations.
1: Yep.
2: The researchers warn that planning should begin now for an orderly, managed retreat to relocate New Orleans and coastal communities to higher ground, or else let climate crisis chaos decide the state's future.
1: Yeah, I think we'll end up doing that one.
2: While we were out at the United Nations, more than 140 countries voted to affirm a landmark non-binding opinion from the International Court of Justice declaring that countries that don't act to protect the climate system could violate international law. It opened the door for affected countries to seek damages from the world's worst polluters.
1: Nice.
2: The measure passed despite efforts from the U.S., Saudi Arabia, Russia, and Iran to derail it.
1: I wonder why they were against it.
2: The Trump Environmental Protection Agency removed restrictions on potent climate-warming greenhouse gases used in refrigeration, reversing limits signed into law by Donald Trump himself in his first term. Hydrofluorocarbons are regarded as super pollutants. EPA now claims that rules restricting HFCs are just too costly for grocery stores. But Bloomberg News found EPA's cost-benefit analysis simply omitted any benefits.
1: So Donald Trump was against these refrigerants before he was in favor of them.
2: Exactly.
1: I guess he's been paid off by big grocery.
2: Industry groups don't want the repeal. They say manufacturers have already redesigned their products and retooled their factories.
1: Didn't Trump do the same thing with light bulbs?
2: Yes.
1: Huh.
2: In science, an alarming development, the Trumpified National Science Foundation, which funds scientific research, has announced that it is shutting down the crucial Ocean Observatories Initiative. That's an ocean monitoring network of underwater sensor arrays that provide critical, irreplaceable data on ocean temperatures, fisheries, marine heat waves, ocean chemistry, global currents, and even tsunamis. Not just shutting it down, but actively dismantling the $365 million system
1: wow.
2: paid for by taxpayers.
1: Wow.
2: Professor Matthew England of the Australian Research Council warned of the crippling loss of critical data, not just for the U.S., but globally, at a time when the world's oceans are dynamically shifting due to climate change.
3: It's really important for industries such as fisheries and aquaculture. It's also important for understanding how our oceans are changing, to have these monitoring systems in place. And having put all that money and investment into putting the measuring devices in place, it really is a backward step to be removing them.
1: Well, it's under the water. Donald Trump can't see them. He has no clue what they actually do. Let's get rid of them.
2: Also, it means ignoring climate science.
1: Added benefit.
2: And finally, there's a new side benefit to all-electric school buses, in addition to protecting kids' lungs and saving schools money by ditching costly diesel fuel. In Massachusetts, once the school year ends, a new pilot program will utilize parked electric school buses as big yellow batteries, sending their power back to the grid, boosting energy supplies during peak summer demand, and earning revenue for cash-strapped school districts.
1: Cool. For much more on all of these stories and the ones we couldn't get to today, check out our website at greennews.bradblog.com. 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I'm Brad Friedman.
2: And I'm Desi Doyen.
1: And this has been your Green News Report. All right, I'm riding my magic bus the hell out of here. Thank you very much, Desi Doyen, our executive producer. Thanks as well to my guest today, Jason Riddle, and all of you for spending a portion of your day or night with us. If you missed any portion of today's program or any other since the beginning of time, you can now download all of them for free at bradblog.com, or you can listen to them.

0: This is Robin Collier, president of Cultural Energy. So Trump's complete defeat to Iran seems to be proceeding. 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
2: Hi, welcome to Food Sleuth Radio, where we help you think beyond your plate. I'm Melinda Hemmelgarn, a registered dietitian and investigative nutritionist on a mission to connect the dots between food, health, and agriculture and find food truth. And today I'm honored to welcome my guest, Ms. Jessie Silverman. She is a fellow registered dietitian and deputy director in the programs department at the Center for Science in the Public Interest. At CSPI, she leads advocacy campaigns at the federal, state, and local level to ensure that public institutions like prisons, hospitals, and other government facilities serve nutritious food that is sourced sustainably and equitably. She also oversees CSPI's advocacy to strengthen the dietary guidelines for Americans. Ms. Silverman received her Master of Science in Public Health from Johns Hopkins University and a Bachelor of Science in Nutritional Sciences from Cornell. While in graduate school, she was a research assistant at the Johns Hopkins Center for a Livable Future. I wanted to have her on the program today because she is one of the authors of a new report titled Private Food, Public Harm, Privatized Food Service in Prisons and Jails, and that will be the topic of our conversation today. Welcome, Jessie.
3: Thank you so much for having me, Melinda.
2: Well, I share your interest in how we feed incarcerated people, and I wanted to help amplify this new report because it is extremely thought-provoking and powerful. But before we dive into that report, I'm curious to know, what led to your interest in a career in dietetics?
3: That takes me back to when I was in high school. I started to learn about how to eat better to improve my own health. And at the time, I was interested in losing weight. And it really changed my life for the better. And I found the science of nutrition fascinating. I found the public health nutrition problems that we have in this country to be really motivating. That was the thing that I could work on to help make the world better. And it seemed to me that getting the registered dietitian credential would make it easier to have any kind of nutrition-related career.
2: You know, I feel the same way about the power of food and nutrition to improve the quality of people's lives. I also wanted to ask you to describe Center for Science in the Public Interest. What would you like our audience to know about CSPI?
3: CSPI is your food and health watchdog. We're a public health advocacy nonprofit. We've been around since 1971, fighting for better nutrition, safer food in our food supply. And we are an independent organization. We take no corporate funding, and we are mainly funded by subscribers to our magazine, Nutrition Action, which some of your audience may be familiar with, and foundation grants.

0: So I'm curious to know how you became interested in food that is served in prisons and jails.
1: Absolutely. Institutional food procurement has really been a through line in my career since my very first internship before I came to CSPI. And I am passionate about transforming food and institutions. And I like to say that the theory of change is threefold. We have the potential to improve diet quality for people who are dependent on institutions for meals, such as people in prison. We can leverage the large purchasing power of institutions to drive change throughout the food supply chain. So, if an institution says to its suppliers, "We want you to source X product," the supplier has to source that product. And so it sort of has a domino effect throughout the supply chain. And institutions have the power to lead by example for other sectors and have the government can have more credibility when it asks the private sector to create a healthier food environment if it's doing that in its own institutions.
0: Yeah, I agree with you. You know, we can have much greater power to influence food policy and the way food is produced through those institutional food procurements, as you say, versus the individual trying to influence things one person at a time or one family at a time. And before we dive into this larger report that you did back in 2024, you authored a statement from CSPI with regard to the food that was served in a county jail in Prince George's County, and you spoke about the Good Food Purchasing Program. Can you just let our listeners know what that is and why it's so important?
1: Sure. The Good Food Purchasing Program is a framework and verification system that encourages public institutions to direct their purchasing power to five values: nutrition, local economies, animal welfare, valued workforce, and environmental sustainability. It's managed by a partner organization of ours, the Center for Good Food Purchasing, and we at CSPI, we help advocate for state and local governments across the country to adopt the Good Food Purchasing Program to make more impact with the food that they purchase.
0: Well, in this particular statement, the title was Food in Jails Should Heal, Not Harm. And that is really how I feel about how we feed people who are incarcerated. You know, you drive by, especially like in rural areas, you'll see these big correctional facility signs. And I often think, isn't the best way to correct our mental and physical health and behavior through good food, through the way that we nourish ourselves? And so it makes so much sense to me to focus on how we procure and serve food in these institutions. And years ago, I was asked to review some menus at a county jail. And in going to the food service institution that provided these foods, I spoke to another dietitian. And I was really shocked by her attitude and the attitude of others who felt like, well, the person didn't have to end up in jail. It was almost like you did something bad, now you're in jail, and you don't deserve better. And I've always been troubled by that mindset, and I wonder if you came across that as well.
1: Yes, definitely come across that over the years of working on this issue. I think that a lot of people either have no idea what's happening inside the walls of a prison or jail because it's just so opaque, or don't care because they feel like the people in prisons and jails don't deserve to have a good quality of life. And I think that's really misguided. When people go to prison or jail, their punishment is having their freedom taken away. And so nothing else about the conditions of confinement should really be a part of that punishment, in my opinion.
0: Yeah. Well, this new report is titled Private Food, Public Harm, Privatized Food Service in Prisons and Jails. And this is a great lens to look at the situation. If I'm interpreting this report correctly, and a related webinar, and we'll put a link up to the webinar as well, prisons and jails go away from in-house food production to these privatized food service operations as a way to save money. Would you agree with that?
1: That is most often the stated motivation for outsourcing food service in prisons and jails. Often, these institutions are under a lot of pressure to cut costs, especially as the incarcerated population has expanded over the last few decades. But we were not able to confirm in our research that outsourcing truly cuts costs. And in fact, we found that what happens instead is that it exacerbates harms and really worsens quality. And there is some evidence that there are often unanticipated costs that come with privatization. So it really casts doubt on this assumption that a lot of institutional leaders and policymakers might have, and the claims that the contractors make that they're going to be providing value to their clients.
0: And your report focused mostly on Aramark. And it looks like from your report that Aramark has captured about a little more than 30% of this market. And there are others. There's Trinity Food Service as well. And then there are some other providers. But it seems to me that no matter what food service the prison or jail goes with, the complaints are similar in that the portions are too small and the quality of food declines once these food service operations move in.
1: Yeah, that is what we found. I want to be clear that a lot of these issues apply regardless of whether an institution has what we call self-operated food service or contracted or privatized food service. However, we have found that in many states, the quality of nutrition, the quality of food and how good it tastes and how it's prepared and how safe it is declines following outsourcing. So we found a good deal of evidence that privatization is likely to exacerbate the inherent harms of the carceral food system.
0: Well, what I thought was so interesting in this report was the relationship between the food that the incarcerated individuals receive on their tray versus what they might want to purchase in the commissary. And the relationship of Aramark in this case to both the food that is served in the cafeteria versus that which is sold in the commissary. Aramark profits from both.
1: Yeah, so that's not the case in every facility, but there are a number of facilities where the same company does hold the contracts for both food service and commissary, and sometimes other food for purchase venues, such as venues where loved ones on the outside can purchase food for people inside. But when that does happen, it creates this really problematic incentive for the contractor to reduce the quality and quantity of the free meals that are provided to incarcerated people in order to drive profits to the commissary and other food for purchase venues.
0: And those foods are really expensive in the commissary. I didn't see it in this report, but I have seen other assessments of how much, say, a bag of peanuts might cost in a commissary versus how much the same bag might cost, say, if you go into a supermarket. So this incarcerated population is really being exploited on several fronts.
1: Yeah, in fact, there's an ongoing lawsuit in West Virginia right now. There's some incarcerated plaintiffs and some plaintiffs who are loved ones of incarcerated people in West Virginia prisons that are bringing a class action lawsuit against Aramark, alleging that the company is essentially engaged in an illegal monopoly because they have the contract for the food service in West Virginia prisons, as well as all other food for purchase venues in the prison. And that they're intentionally reducing the quantity and quality of the food served so that they can profit more from the commissary and other venues. That's what the lawsuit alleges.
0: Right. So I'm glad you brought up West Virginia because in the webinar that you had related to this report, you had Terry Castle, who herself served 16 years in a West Virginia prison. And she reports what she experienced when Aramark took over. They lost access to fresh fruits and vegetables. The meat that they had received turned into soy patties, and that it was just such a blatant deterioration of the quality of food. And I have to wonder, and I'm sure you do too, as a dietitian, how this impacts physical and mental health when those changes happen.
1: Yes, absolutely. In the report, we include findings from key informant interviews that we conducted, including interviews with formerly incarcerated people who experienced a transition from self-operated food services to Aramark managed food services, and some of them experienced food service provided by other private vendors. And a lot of them spoke about the health issues that they noticed arise in themselves or people that with whom they were incarcerated during over that transition. And they talked about blood sugar and diabetes issues and blood pressure issues as well, which is consistent with what you'd expect when the quality of the meals offered, the nutritional quality worsens. Those are the kinds of health problems that we know are linked to poor diet.
0: Exactly. All right, let me take one break, Jesse, because we're about halfway through. And I just want to remind our listeners that if you're just joining us, you're tuned into Food Sleuth Radio. And today we're joined by Ms. Jesse Silverman. She's a fellow registered dietitian. She's also deputy director in the programs department at the Center for Science in the Public Interest. And she is one of the authors of a terrific new report. It's titled Private Food, Public Harm, Privatized Food Service in Prisons and Jails. So, Jesse, I love that you also focus your work at CSPI on dietary guidelines. Because when I reviewed the county jail menus, the first thing that jumped out at me was, oh my gosh, these foods are not meeting dietary guidelines for Americans. And isn't there a law, or shouldn't there be a law, that says that if we know that there are eating patterns that will improve people's health, physical and mental, shouldn't we provide food that meets those guidelines when we have an incarcerated population or in any institutionalized population?
1: Yeah, I'm glad you brought that up. There are no national requirements for prisons and jails in the United States in terms of nutrition. Many of them comply with or claim to comply with the guidelines of the American Correctional Association, which is a third-party accrediting organization that many facilities seek accreditation from. And the ACA requires menus to be reviewed annually by a registered dietitian to ensure that they meet the dietary reference intakes, which are nutrient adequacy goals. And meeting the dietary reference intakes doesn't necessarily mean that you meet the dietary guidelines. The DRIs provide like minimum calcium requirements and minimum requirements for vitamin B6. They don't say like how many fruits and vegetable servings you should have each day. So that's really like the standard, if you could even call it that, that exists across the board right now. Otherwise, the individual state and local institutions set their own nutrition requirements, and they really vary in terms of how strong they are and how well they're implemented. So that was one of our recommendations in this report, is that policymakers, as well as Aramark and other food service management companies, should be aligning menus with holistic evidence-based nutrition guidelines.
0: Yeah. And it troubled me that dietitians were required to sign off on these menus. They had to know full well what was missing and what was there in excess. You know, it doesn't take rocket science to look at those diets and go, whoa, way too much sodium, way too little fiber, inadequate fruits and vegetables. It is a recipe for diabetes and high blood pressure, as you say. And when individuals leave prison, or even when they are still incarcerated, those costs of those chronic illnesses, those are really externalized to the taxpayer. I don't think enough people realize that.
1: We are all better off when people leave prison and jail as healthy as possible. They will be more likely to have a smoother reentry into being, productive members of society, and there will be fewer healthcare costs that society has to pay, that the taxpayers have to pay, if we try to provide a healthy diet while they're in the custody of the state or locality.
0: So I was glad that you mentioned your population that you interviewed, and I did want to touch on the interview method. So you had formerly incarcerated individuals, you had advocates for the population, and then you also had food service employees who worked within the system. And one of the things that jumped out at me was the food safety implications. And there was a story in the report about how people were getting sick from contaminated food. and unsanitary conditions, but the follow-up was so slow that it was hard to connect those dots between the vomiting and diarrhea and what might have been served in the canteen that day.
1: Yeah, that really stood out to me too. I wouldn't be surprised if that's the case in many facilities. One of our recommendations for institutions is to collect better data on diet-related health outcomes because you won't be able to track the impact of any changes that you make unless you're measuring those health outcomes.
0: Yeah. So one of the people that was highlighted in your report as well as in the webinar was Jody Hocking, and she looks at the Nevada prison system. And you've got a quote from her that was quite alarming to me. She says that when Aramark took over food service in Nevada prisons, portions became and remain so inadequate that some people have reported making toilet paper tacos. Layers of toilet paper and toothpaste just to stave off hunger. And this was according to Jody Hocking, Executive Director of Return Strong.
1: Yeah, it's pretty horrifying. I actually got connected with Jody a few years ago when there was some press about hunger strikes going on in Nevada prisons because of the small portion sizes and other issues with food that came about when Aramark took over the food service in Nevada prisons. And she's an amazing advocate and voice for the people inside. I think it's stories like that that really make me want to work on this issue. Like, it's such an injustice that so many people turn a blind eye to, and I'm glad that we can shed a light on stories like that with this report.
0: Yeah, I do too. I wonder about how you were able to identify and reach out to the formerly incarcerated people that you interviewed for this report.
1: Yeah, thank you for asking that. It was really important to us to center people with lived experience of incarceration throughout this entire process of developing the report and in the report itself. We really can't do this work without people with lived experience. So we partnered with the Carceral Nutrition Project as a key thought partner and co-creator of this report. I know you had their executive director, Daniel Rosen, on an episode last year, I believe. And so Daniel and his organization convened an advisory committee of people with lived experience and subject matter experts on this topic that we consulted throughout the development of the report. And they helped us recruit people for the interviews. And some of these connections we had already from working on this issue and doing some state and local advocacy over the last several years as well.
0: You know, I think because we're both dietitians and we have truly a reverence for the power of food, I found that one of the quotes from a formerly incarcerated participant really stood out to me. He said, "We tell people what we think of them 3 times a day. And if you want people to leave with some sense of self intact, you can't hand them," and you've got an expletive there, "3 times a day and expect them to leave with any kind of idea of self-dignity or self-worth." And I think that that really speaks to this idea that the food we serve people, the food we share with people, our families and beyond, are an indication of how we feel about them and what we think of their self-worth. And I think that's just such an important thing for us to think about.
1: Yeah, one of the things that I learned very early on in studying the issue of food in prison is that, overall the experience of incarceration in this country is profoundly dehumanizing, and food is often used as one of the tools of that dehumanization. And everyone deserves access to healthy and appetizing food, regardless of whether they're incarcerated. And so I keep that in mind all the time as I do this work.
0: Yeah. You know, one of the parts of this report that I thought was so interesting had to do with legal ramifications. And there have been some lawsuits under the Eighth Amendment. And the Eighth Amendment claims against the food service were under two prongs that established cruel and unusual punishment. And I wonder if you want to talk at all about some of the lawsuits based on the Eighth Amendment.
1: Certainly. We partnered with the Center for Agriculture and Food Systems at Vermont Law and Graduate School to conduct an analysis of litigation against Aramark regarding carceral food conditions as part of this report. And our colleagues found that Aramark had been party to litigation regarding carceral food conditions in over 500 cases since the year 2000. And as you mentioned, most of the claims were brought under the Eighth Amendment, which prohibits cruel and unusual punishment for people who've committed crimes. And so essentially, plaintiffs in these cases are claiming that the food that they've been served in some way constitutes cruel and unusual punishment. And most of these cases, my understanding is from the lawyers, is that they've been dismissed, and we didn't evaluate, the legitimacy of any individual claims, but there seem to be some systemic barriers to success for people trying to get legal relief for the inadequate food that they've been served while incarcerated. So many incarcerated people are representing themselves, and so, are not able to navigate the legal system as well as a lawyer. And there's a very high evidentiary standard for establishing cruel and unusual punishment. So it's really difficult to prove that food served in prison and jail constitutes cruel and unusual punishment. And another barrier is that oftentimes incarcerated plaintiffs are required to exhaust the institutional grievance process before bringing their case to the court. So their case might be immediately thrown out if they haven't exhausted the entire grievance process within the institution first.
0: And I think too, there's always that fear of retaliation for complaining too much.
1: Yes, that's something that we suspect is happening, although I don't know that we could find much evidence of that in the litigation analysis per se.
0: Right. It's so hard to pull back those curtains on institutions that are so insulated against, somebody coming in and doing some research. In this particular case that you highlight in the report, Pagan versus Westchester, this involved a number of plaintiffs who alleged that they had been served rotten, raw, and moldy food. And they described their injuries, such as you might expect, nausea, vomiting, diarrhea, severe stomach pain. So the consequences of having unsafe food are real and deserve our attention. We are out of time, and I want to just give the floor to you for the last minute. What do you want people to pull from this report?
1: We have a number of recommendations at the end for companies, for policymakers, for researchers, and for advocates. And I would encourage anyone in the audience to visit carceralnutrition.org, where we have our partners at the Carceral Nutrition Project are hosting a call to action for individuals as well as organizations. If your organization wants to participate, we have a petition. And if you're an individual, you can use that site to send an email to the leadership of Aramark and ask them to follow some of the recommendations in our report.
0: That's great. I'm curious to know, moving forward as a fellow clinician, how do we help people care about people who are incarcerated?
1: It's my understanding that a surprising portion of the population, like one in three, something like that, at least knows someone or has a close someone close to them who has been incarcerated. And I think that you need to have people think about, like, what if this was someone close to you? What if this was your child, your sibling, your neighbor? I think that you would care how they were being fed. And everyone who is incarcerated is someone's loved one.
0: Yeah, absolutely. Well, we've got to close. I want to thank our listeners for joining us, remind everyone that Food Sleuth Radio is produced by Dan Hemmelgarn for KOPN in Columbia, Missouri. Most of all, I want to thank my guest, Ms. Jessie Silverman. She's a fellow registered dietitian, deputy director in the programs department at the Center for Science in the Public Interest. She's one of numerous authors of an important report that we've been talking about today, titled Private Food, Public Harm, Privatized Food Service in Prisons and Jails. I'll provide a link to that report. Jessie, thank you so much for your time today and also this important work.
1: Thank you so much for letting me talk about it.
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3: If you go back to policy papers that were written about Iran, the danger was there would be a coup d'etat, military coup d'etat, or there would be a leftist uprising, or there would be some kind of separatist movement. But the idea that it would be led by clerics, militant clerics, who managed to unite all these different groups. I mean, they didn't do it on their own. If it had just been the clerics, it wouldn't have succeeded. But they got the left involved because of their anti-Americanism, because one of the platforms was anti-Americanism. They got the sort of secular nationalists involved because they were anti-Shah, and the corruption and the inefficiency of the monarchy was obvious. So they were all things to all people. And so when the Shah finally fell, the revolution was victorious, maybe they had the support of 90% of the population.
4: The 1979 Iranian Revolution overthrew the Shah's U.S.-backed monarchy and replaced it with an Islamic Republic led by Ruhollah Khomeini, fundamentally reshaping Iran and its relationship with the world.
3: Khomeini did not hide his views. I mean, you could read his lectures and listen to his speeches, and he clearly had no interest in democracy or pluralism or what we call, I guess you could call them in general, enlightenment ideas. I mean, universities were the enemy. The elite, the intellectuals, the universities, you know, the gender equality, all of that. That was the enemy. And he wasn't shy about saying that, like the Trump administration. He was charismatic. He was honest. I mean, he didn't take money from anybody. He was not beholden to any foreigners. He lived a very simple lifestyle. He spoke in language that everybody could understand. So, for many, I think it was the idea that, well, we'll get him to lead a movement against the Shah because he can do it. Only he can do it. He can overthrow the Shah. And then when that happens, we'll take over. We, the left, or we, the nationalists, the secular nationalists, will take over because we know how to run things. These guys, they don't know how to run things, but they had other plans. didn't quite work out that way.
5: As we record, they're still running things, maybe with different personnel.
3: Yeah, but that's right. When I got to Tehran, Chris, when I came to Tehran in 79, I think it might have been even at the airport, people kept asking this question. They said, in Persian, they said, "In al-Kamida, when are they leaving?" They being, of course, the senior clerics who had taken power, or were in the process of taking power at that time, because no one could understand or expect how these people, with their essentially medieval educations and outlook, were going to be in charge of a country. So they couldn't stay. So when are they leaving? That was 47 years ago.
5: Yeah.
3: They have not left yet.
4: In November 1979, revolutionary students seized the U.S. Embassy in Tehran and held 52 American diplomats, including John Limbert, captive 444 days.
6: Soft, powerful stories.
4: When we left off, John Limbert was a U.S. diplomat serving in Tehran at the time of the revolution in 1979, when the U.S.-backed Shah was overthrown and the Islamic Republic that still runs the country began. It is the time of the Iran hostage crisis.
5: Was there a moment when the coin kind of dropped that this is a serious situation and that we may be in danger in this situation? Can you describe that?
3: Sure. You know, it was what you call it, a fool's paradise, because it couldn't last. But again, I did a lot of that short time, I did a lot of traveling. Went around the city, you know, drove around the city myself, went to political rallies. Never felt in much personal danger. You know, okay, they're yelling death to America. They're yelling death to America. What does that have to do with me? There's that sort of innate courtesy that's shown to outsiders and guests. So there are rules. Even thieves and scoundrels in Iran follow the rules. But, I mean, we knew we had no particular security at the embassy. I mean, we were sitting ducks there, really. And we knew that. And then when we learned around October 20th, when we learned that Carter was going to let the Shah into the country, we knew we were finished. But what could we do? What could we do? The idea of evacuating never came up. Bruce Langan and others told me that they said, well, if anyone here wants to go, they can go. But that's not, we don't do that in the Foreign Service. You know, you just don't pack up and leave your colleagues to face a situation. Either everybody goes or everybody stays. I blame myself for that. I and my Persian-speaking colleagues, because there were three ex-Peace Corps people. Well, there were four ex-Peace Corps people, but three Iran ex-Peace Corps people. And we've talked about this a lot. And we ask ourselves, why didn't we jump up and down and scream and say, we got to get out of here? And the only conclusion we can come to is that we were having too much damn fun. One of my colleagues compared it to watching a Force 5 tornado come down your street. You know, it's beautiful and it's fascinating. And if you had any sense, you'd get away, you'd take shelter, but not us. And in the Foreign Service, as you know, you get assignments like this very often. You're not in situations like this. I mean, if we had evacuated, we could have ended up in Tijuana.
7: Or Washington, D.C., even worse.
3: Oh, the horror of horrors.
7: I wanted to ask about the element of surprise when the embassy was overrun, but it sounds like deep down, it wasn't that great a surprise. Can you walk me through what happened?
3: Not that the embassy was overrun. Because I remember this is the 70s, so this is the tail end of the period when, you know, sit-ins and takeovers were very common. We knew we didn't have any defense against it. And in a sense, we were fortunate that when the embassy was taken, nobody was hurt, nobody was killed. That was thanks to our chargé, who ordered the Marines not to shoot, and our Marines, who didn't panic and had the discipline and training not to shoot. I mean, they saved our lives, basically. Otherwise, had somebody panicked, it would have been a bloodbath. We wouldn't be having this conversation today. My first thought, and I think the first thought of almost everybody, was, okay, they've done this, you know, now make your statement, parade around, the adults in the room will sort this out. Well, it didn't work out that way. We knew we were in deep trouble once Khomeini, kind of like Trump on January 6th, you know. You expect the head of the state to do the right thing. But instead, the head of the state allies himself with the occupiers. And that's what he did. And once he did that, we were in trouble. And not only we were in trouble, but the students themselves say, the occupiers, I've heard them say in later conversations that we were taken by surprise. We couldn't leave even if we wanted to. Rather than, you know, student protesters, they became jailers and hotel keepers. You know, as hours became days and days became weeks, it was clear something odd was going on. Didn't, you know when. I mean, I thought, you know, at some point somebody's going to come along and say, this can't stand, and these people have got to go. We got to get rid of these people. But I think it came home to me when I got a care package around maybe early December, so maybe a month into this. I got a care package from home, and in it were some books. And the books were Brothers Karamazov, War and Peace, Middlemarch, And I said, there's a message here. You know, average length, you know, 1,000 pages. I'm going to be here for a while. I would add also, have you ever read Middlemarch?
5: I've been assigned Middlemarch, but I can't say that I've read it.
3: And you didn't, but you didn't read it.
5: I didn't.
3: No, don't waste your time. Anyway, it's awful. Terrible. I mean, it's considered a masterpiece by some, but I even under those conditions, I got into about 200 pages and you'd think you'd be able to read anything. But, you know, I couldn't do it. Couldn't do anything more. I mentioned that to someone. I think she was British, and the reporter was British, who she said, we have to read Middlemarch. And she says, I agree with you completely. But on the contrary, War and Peace took such pleasure in it. Such an amazing piece of work.
5: You say that you received a care package. I think that would surprise people. But was there communication back and forth with the United States or with your family?
3: We wrote letters, maybe one letter in eight got through. Same way with my family. They wrote letters, maybe one letter in 10 would get through. It was, you know, pretty much on a whim. Later on, we became grade school teachers' favorite class project. So everybody in the class had to write a letter to a hostage. You know, they drew a name. To the credit of our captors, they, you know, if they had to give us letters, they'd just tried to give us letters from our family rather than these letters, dear hostage letters. But I did get one of these, and it was so cute. The little girl said, I think I know what it's like to be a prisoner because I'm in the fourth grade.
5: Did you have any notion of the outside world? Did you know anything about current events? Did you know anything?
3: Almost nothing. We were deliberately shut off from news and what was going on. You know, no radio, no newspapers, mail was censored. So there was almost no sense of this. I mean, that when we got back, that obsession and the fact that we were such a huge story and that we had essentially ended Carter's presidency. I mean, the events had ended Carter's presidency. That came as a complete surprise to me.
5: When I talked to Paul Barker, he brought up your name as a fellow Peace Corps volunteer and the fact that one of your captors had been one of his students. It was discovered. I'm just curious about your relations with your captors.
3: Because you do what you have to do to survive. And different people do different things. Some people basically hibernated and they went into a corner. And they said, wake me up when this is over. Others were abusers and they yelled at the captors and they cursed at them and they swore at them and they insulted them and, they made them feel good. They also occasionally got beat up for that. That's not me. It's not my personality. So what I did was I tried to use what I knew against them. And I also sort of took on this idea of following rules. I mean, the society is very, you know, there are unwritten rules for almost every situation. Nobody will sort of tell you what they are, and they're not written down anywhere. But they're very powerful. Everybody knows them. And one of those rules is interaction between host and guest, and the other is an interaction between teacher and student. So I took on the personality of the professor, the arrogant professor, because I had taught at university before. The people holding us were the same age as the students that I had had 10 years before at the University of Shiraz. And many of them had the same background, so small town, smart, book smart, small town, background, conservative families, so forth. And when I took on that personality, then I had certain rules to follow. I treated them with respect on the surface, but I was distant. And then they had certain rules to follow vis-a-vis their teacher, their professor. So that was the kind of masquerade, if you like, that we fell into. my other role, I guess, was diplomat, because officially we were still accredited diplomats. As such, there were certain rules and expectations that we had to follow and certain rules and expectations that the host country had to follow. It sounds absurd, doesn't it? I'd be sitting there in my cell or somewhere in a room, and they would bring me some food. And in Iran, you never eat in front of somebody without offering them something. You just don't do it. You just don't dig in and eat in front of somebody who's watching you. It's very impolite. So I would always say, please, partake of my food. Please join me in this food. Do me the honor of blah, blah, blah. And they would fall into their role, which is, oh, no, I wouldn't dream of it, you know. It sounds funny, but in a way, you know, these rules kind of make things work.
5: And that's why I brought up your meeting with Khomeini, because you brought that up, it sounds like, in your conversation. In what sounds like it was supposed to be kind of a Potemkin event for the cameras, you actually brought it to the level of civility and customs.
3: Yeah, well, I took on the role of host because he was in my space, and there were rules for being a host, and he took on the role of guest, and there were rules for being a guest. So we both followed the rules. And at that point, then we're able to talk to each other. You know, he tried to preach to me a little bit, but his heart wasn't in it, and I wasn't going to insult him. And he wasn't going to insult me, because that guests and hosts who may hate each other's guts. But what's all important is to follow the rules and maintain the appearances of civility. You know, behind his back, we call him every name in the book.
5: And what did you tell him about hospitality and the length of?
3: That's what I said. I said, you know, Iranians are Iranians are actually famous for your hospitality, but don't you think this is overdoing it? There's a whole ritual. You know, you go to someone's house, you sit for a few moments, you're offered tea, or you're served tea, because you don't offer tea. If you offer tea, the person's going to say no, doesn't want it. So you're served tea. You drink two glasses of tea, you have a little sweets or something, make polite conversation. At a certain point, you say, well, it's time that I lessen my intrusion, is the phraseology. You know, Matt Kamkar, lessen my intrusion on you. And then the host says, oh, no, it's early, you must stay longer, please stay with us. And, you know, we so enjoy your company. And of course, they want you out of the house, you know, the sooner the better. But this is what you do. And then, you know, then you stay another two or three minutes, maybe have another glass of tea. And then you say, no, it's time. It's time for me to go. And then the host, you know, reluctantly lets you go and walks with you down the street, you know, halfway to wherever you're going. These are all the rules. So I said, you're keeping someone this long is overdoing the hospitality, and it's actually annoying. I was taunting him, obviously. I don't know if he got it or not. I thought he did, but, you know, years later, he posted that encounter on his website and kept it up as though it was something to be proud of, where in fact I was ridiculed. I was making fun of him. I think he took it down a few years ago. I mean, I was improvising, but it was part of this persona that I wanted to project of the diplomat and the host in a role, had rules that they had violated, because they had violated the rules of their own culture. I am told it was shown on Iranian television that night. People who were there said it made quite an impression, both positive and negative.
5: How did you deal with your anger towards them?
3: What made me angry was how stupid they were. You know, they had done this thing which was incredibly stupid. What is it? I think it's Schiller, the poet Schiller, who says, against stupidity, the gods themselves labor in vain. There's nothing you can do about it. And I realized there was nothing. I mean, you're in a crazy world, Chris, and accept that. You know, whether you live or die, it's not up to you. You could be dead tomorrow. You could not be. You could not be. But the world, this is crazy. You know the story about Primo Levi in Auschwitz? Well, he's in Auschwitz at one point, the middle of winter, and he's very thirsty. He finds an icicle somewhere, and he breaks it off, and he starts to lick this icicle. And the guard comes up and says, no, you can't do that. That's forbidden. He says to the guard, well, why? Why is it forbidden? And the guard looks at him and says, here, there is no why. Here is Kainvara. And that's what we were in. And so being angry, what does it get you? But at one point, it was toward the end. I think one of them came in and he just lost it. And he started cursing and swearing. And he said, we really despise you people. You're just awful. We consider you lower than the rest of them, this and that. And I just sort of kept my calm. And I said, that's fair enough. That's fair enough because we think of you the same way.
5: I'm curious, following this experience, if you had second thoughts about continuing on with diplomacy?
3: What this did was, in a way, to reinforce a commitment to diplomacy. To me, what this whole incident represented was what happened when it fails, and what happens when we delude ourselves, and what happens when the traditions, rules, customs, whatever it is, break down, and how awful that is. I mean, I used to half jokingly tell people that, I've seen dictatorship and I've seen anarchy. Given a choice, I prefer dictatorship. People were shocked at that when they heard that, but, you know, coming from a good democratic American, but that was true. Afterwards, I was much more committed to the service and to our values and to our traditions and to our rules than I was before. The other thing was I became a bear about security. When I was DCM, Consul General someplace, I was a real pain in the ass about security, about being located, about being, you know, finding where people were, the duty officer, and so forth.
5: I want to flash forward to the present and to talk about, I guess, a couple of elements. One is what happens when there isn't successful diplomacy, and what we're seeing today in Iran is really unsuccessful diplomacy. And maybe some of the lessons that you take as someone who had, over so many years and through so many experiences, knowledge of both Iranian history, culture, but also Iranian people, and talk about what are we missing in this present experience that we're in?
3: Well, what aren't we missing? Again, one of the, as I said, one of the things that I carried, maybe it came out of the experience in Tehran in 79 and 80, was the importance of diplomacy, because I'd seen the alternative, and the alternative was incredibly ugly. Diplomacy is slow. It's frustrating. It takes persistence. It includes failure. But at the same time, again, it can accomplish things and can avoid much larger tragedy. It doesn't always. There's a wonderful line in, Samuel Beckett said this, ever tried, ever failed, no matter. Tried again, fail better. So maybe diplomacy is failing better. You know, the tools of diplomacy are known. It's patience, forbearance, being very careful with words, empathy, seeking to understand the position of another, putting yourself in someone else's shoes, and having having clear goals. What's the famous line from Lewis Carroll? If you don't know where you're going, any road will get you there. And frankly, from our current administration, I don't see any of those things. I certainly don't see clear goals. They seem to change by the hour. I mean, we're doing this to bring freedom to the Iranians. Well, no, we're not really doing that. We're bringing this to control the nuclear program. Well, we're getting this to guarantee freedom of navigation. Well, no, we don't care about that. It's really something else. But then, persistence. How many years did it take the Obama administration to reach the nuclear agreement that it did? I mean, the first 4 years, we got nowhere for all kinds of reasons, but we got nowhere. A lot of the fault was on the Iranian side there. And they began to negotiate, but it still took a couple of years. I don't see that kind of patience in our current administration. I don't see the Iranians necessarily having clear goals. I mean, they come out with they seem to be overplaying their hand, as they often do. Frankly, it's difficult to watch. It's difficult to watch. And what I'm saying is not new or revelation to anyone who's been in the field. And I'm sure that our colleagues in the government must be tearing their hair out watching this group. I mean, it's hard to know, but when it's Witkoff and Kushner, it's Laurel and Hardy. When it's Vance, it's the Three Stooges. To expect them to come up with something, it's just not going to happen. And the Iranians are not going to be helpful.
8: Yeah, I knew that this was going to be a kind of depressing end to.
3: It's heartbreaking.
8: It really is, and
3: it's heartbreaking because it's for me and for many others. It's personal. This is not just a political, some abstract political issue. This is very personal. This is very personal. This is something that I and many others, Americans, not Americans, Iranians, Arabs, others, Europeans, have worked very hard to avoid. And to see it all go down the tubes like this, it's really, really difficult.

0: John Limbert's 34-year career in the U.S. Foreign Service was mostly spent in the Middle East and Islamic Africa, where he also served as the U.S. ambassador to the Islamic Republic of Mauritania. In 2009-2010, he served as the Deputy Assistant Secretary of State in Near Eastern or Iranian Affairs. He was among the last American diplomats to serve in Tehran, where he was taken captive in 1979. Before joining the U.S. Foreign Service, he taught in Iran as a Peace Corps volunteer, in Iranian Kurdistan, and as an instructor at Shiraz University. He has written numerous articles and books on Middle Eastern subjects. He also co-authored with Ambassador Mark Grossman the espionage novel Believers. Thank you so much, as always, for listening. 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There you'll find photos of our storytellers, find out a little bit more about them, links to their work, and you'll also have the opportunity to reach out to us, and we would love to hear from you. My name is Christopher Wurst. I'm the host and producer of Soft Powerful Stories. Until next time.
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0: Agricultural Energy's three-day weather outlook. Hot. For Taos and northern New Mexico, today 47 to 88, sunny with some clouds, and a red flag fire weather warning for winds to 25, gusting to 35, and humidity as low as 5%. Sunday 50 to 88, sunny with winds to 20. Monday 52 to 88, sunny with winds to 20. For Alamosa and the San Luis Valley, today 39 to 88, sunny with a red flag fire weather warning. For winds to 30, gusting to 45, and humidity as low as 7%. Sunday 45 to 87, mostly sunny with afternoon clouds, and a fire weather watch for winds to 25, gusting to 45, and humidity as low as 7%. Monday 44 to 89, sunny with winds to 25.
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0: My name is Peter Jones, and you are indeed listening to Tell Us a Tale, where Jen Hoffman and I are going to tell you one of our favorite Dr. Seuss stories. It's called Bartholomew and the Oobleck, and it's actually a sequel to one of Dr. Seuss's earliest stories, The 500 Hats of Bartholomew Cubbins. Now, if you haven't read that, well, after the show, you should run out to the local library and pick up a copy. And like all of Dr. Seuss's stories, it's published by Random House.
1: They still talk about it in the Kingdom of Did as the year the king got angry with the sky. And they still talk about the page boy Bartholomew Cubbins. If it hadn't been for Bartholomew Cubbins, that king and that sky would have wrecked that little kingdom. Bartholomew had seen the king get angry many, many times before.

0: before, but that year, when His Majesty started growling at the sky, Bartholomew Cubbins just didn't know what to make of it. Yet all that year, the old king did it. All year long, he stared up into the air above his kingdom, muttering and sputtering through his royal whiskers.
1: The things that come down from my sky.
0: All spring, when the rain came down, he growled at that. All summer, when the sunshine came down, he growled at that. And all autumn, when the fog came down, he growled at that. And that winter, when the snow came down, he started shouting.
1: This snow, this fog, this sunshine, this rain. These four things that come down from my sky.
2: But King Nerwin, you've always had these same four things come down.
1: That's just the trouble. Every year, the same four things. I'm mighty tired of those old things. I want something new to come down.
2: Something new come down? That's impossible, Your Majesty. You just can't have it.
1: Boy, don't you dare tell me what I can or cannot have. Remember, Bartholomew, I am king.
2: I know, sire. You rule all the land and you rule all the people. But even kings cannot rule the sky.
1: They can't, huh? Well, maybe other kings can't do it. But maybe I'm the one king who can. You mark my words, Bartholomew Cubbins. I will have something new come down.
0: But how to get something new to come down? That was rather hard to think up. And for many days, the old king stomped around trying to figure out some way to do it. Then finally, one night, very late, when all the lords and ladies of the palace were fast asleep, just as the king was buttoning his royal nightshirt, he suddenly stopped still.
1: Oh.
0: A strange, wild light began to shine in his gray-green eyes.
1: Why, of course! They can do it for me. Bartholomew Cubbins, blow my secret whistle, quick. Call my royal magicians.
2: Oh, your magicians, Your Majesty. Oh, no, Your Majesty, please don't call them.
1: You hold your tongue, Bartholomew Cubbins. You do as I command you. Blow my secret whistle.
2: Yes, sire. But, Your Majesty, I still think that you may be very sorry.
0: He took the king's secret whistle from its secret hook. He blew a long, low blast down the king's back secret stairway. And a moment later, he heard them coming. Up from their musty hole beneath the dungeon. Up the empty midnight tunnel to the royal bedchamber tower came the magicians on their padded, shuffling feet. Up and right into the room they came chanting.
3: Shuffle, duffle, muzzle, muff. Fister, wister, mister, cuff. We are men of groans and howls. Mystic men who eat boiled owls. Tell us what you wish, O king. Our magic can do anything.
1: I wish to have you make something fall from my skies that no other kingdom has ever had before. What can you do? What will you make?
0: For a moment, they stood thinking, blinking their creaky eyes, and then they spoke a word, just one word.
3: Oobleck.
1: Oobleck? What will it look like?
3: Won't look like rain, won't look like snow, won't look like fog, that's all we know. We just can't tell you anymore. We've never made Oobleck before.
0: They bowed, and they started toward the door.
3: We go now to our secret cave on Mystic Mountain Nikatave. There all night long we'll work for you, and you'll have Oobleck when we're through.
2: They'll do something crazy. Call them back, Your Majesty. Stop them.
1: Stop them? Not for a ton of diamonds. Why, I'll be the mightiest man that has ever lived. Just think of it. Tomorrow I'm going to have Oobleck.
0: It took Bartholomew a long time to get the excited king to sleep that night. But there was no sleep for Bartholomew the page boy. All night long, he stood in the king's window, staring out at the mystic mountain Nikatave. Somewhere up there, Bartholomew knew, the magicians were working their terrible, terrible magic. And all night the magicians did. All night they walked circles round their magic fire, making magic, mumbling with their clucking tongues.
3: Oh, snow and rain are not enough. Oh, we must make some brand new stuff. So feed the fire with wet mouse hair. Burn an onion, burn a chair, burn a whisker from your chin, and burn a long sour lizard skin. Burn yellow twigs and burn red rust, and burn a stocking full of dust. Make magic smoke green thick and hot. It sure smells dreadful, does it not? That means the smoke is now just right. So quick before the day gets light. Go magic smoke, go high, go high. Go rise into the kingdom sky. Go make the oobleck tumble down on every street in every town. Go make the wondrous oobleck fall. I'll bring down oobleck on us all.
0: Dawn was just breaking, and Bartholomew was still standing and trembling, watching at the bedchamber window. But now, as the sun rose, Bartholomew smiled. Those silly magicians hadn't done a thing. And then suddenly, Bartholomew Cubbin stopped smiling.
2: Am I seeing things? No, there's something strange up there in the sky.
0: At first, it seemed like a little greenish cloud, just a wisp of greenish steam. But now it was coming lower, closer, down toward the fields and farms and houses of the sleeping little kingdom. It was swirling around the topmost turrets of the palace. Tiny little greenish specks were shimmering in the air right over his head. Queer little greenish blobs, just about the size of grape seeds. He stretched out his hand. He started to catch one. And then he pulled his hand back. There was something frightening about those blobs. Bartholomew slammed the window shut.
2: Wake up, your majesty, your oobleck. It's falling.
1: Oh, by my royal whiskers it is. Oh, that beautiful oobleck, and it's mine, all mine.
2: I don't like the looks of those blobs, sire. They're coming down now as big as greenish peanuts.
1: Oh, the bigger the better. Oh, what a day. I'm going to make it a holiday. I want every man, woman, and child in my kingdom to go out and dance in my glorious oobleck.
2: Out of that stuff? Do you really think it's safe, sire?
1: Stop asking foolish questions. Boy, you run to my royal bell tower. Wake up the royal bell ringer. Tell him to ring the great holiday bell.
0: For a moment, Bartholomew Cubbins didn't move.
1: Run!
0: And Bartholomew ran. Across the sleeping palace, Bartholomew ran. And then up the ladder of the high bell tower, he climbed to the bell ringer's little cubby hole in the belfry.
2: Ring your bell! His Majesty the King proclaims today a holiday!
0: The old man crawled out of his cot and he grabbed the bell rope.
4: What's the holiday for, Bartholomew?
2: You'll find out soon enough!
0: The bell ringer yanked the rope, but nothing happened. He yanked it harder, and still nothing happened.
4: What's wrong with my bell? I better take a look outside.
0: He poked his head out through the little trap door.
4: Merciful gracious, what is that? All over my bell like greenish molasses.
2: Not only your bell, look at that poor robin down there in the tree. She's stuck to her nest. She cannot move a wing. That oobleck, it's gooey, it's gummy. It's like glue.
4: Oh, if that green stuff sticks up robins, it'll stick up people, too.
2: Somebody's gotta warn the people, gotta wake them and warn them to stay inside their houses. I'll tell the royal trumpeter.
0: He turned and slid like lightning down the bell tower ladder, and to the trumpeter's tower raced Bartholomew Cubbins, and on up the steps, four stairs at a time. As he ran, he could hear the
4: bloop. Bloop.
0: Of the oobleck on the window panes. It was pelting against the palace walls as big as greenish cupcakes now. He yanked the covers off the snoring trumpeter. He shoved his cold trumpet right into his sleepy hands.
2: Get up where the people blow the alarm.
5: Alarm? Those green things, Bartholomew, where'd they come from?
2: The king, his royal magicians made them.
5: Oh, that king of ours, he ought to be ashamed. I'll blow the loudest alarm that's ever been heard in the whole kingdom of dead.
0: And he blew, but all the royal trumpeter blew was a...
5: My horn! One of those green things that don't flew inside of it.
0: He tried to blow it out, And he couldn't blow it out. He tried to shake it out, but he couldn't shake it out.
5: I'll get it somehow. I'll pull it out.
2: No, don't you touch it!
0: Well, the trumpeter's hand was already in it. His fingers grabbed hold of the lump of oobleck. He could feel it squiggle around in his fist like a slippery potato dumpling made of rubber. He pulled with all his might, and the oobleck began to stretch. Then, the oobleck snapped back inside the trumpet. It yanked his arm back with it right up to the elbow.
5: I cannot wiggle a finger. Oh, Bartholomew, what will I do? What will I do?
2: I don't know, and I hate to leave you stuck to your horn, but if you can't warn the people of the kingdom, I've got to find someone who can.
0: Out of the room and down the stairs raced Bartholomew Cubbins, down to the chamber of the captain of the guards. The captain was humming in front of his mirror, combing the ends of his handsome mustache.
2: Captain, do something!
6: Do something? Why? What's wrong?
2: Captain, haven't you seen the dreadful oobleck? It's coming down now as big as greenish baseballs!
6: Oh, that stuff. What's so dreadful about that, lad? You know, I think it's actually rather pretty.
2: Captain, it's dangerous!
6: Nonsense. Lad, are you trying to frighten me? Captains, my boys, they're not afraid of anything. That stuff is harmless. I'll show you. Here, I will eat some.
2: Eat some? No!
0: But before Bartholomew could stop him, the captain was leaning out his window, scooping up some oobleck on the end of his sword.
2: No, Captain, don't!
0: The captain did. And by the time Bartholomew dragged him back inside the room, his mouth was glued tight shut with oobleck. He tried to speak, but no words came out. All the noble captain of the guards could do was blow a lot of little sticky greenish bubbles.
2: Forgive me for leaving you, Captain, but a captain full of bubbles is no help at all.
0: Bartholomew stretched the poor man out, and he left him there on his chamber floor. Bartholomew went tearing through the zigzag palace hallways.
2: I'll get the king's horse. I'll ride through the country. I'll warn the people of the kingdom myself.
0: He pushed open the door that led out to the royal stables. Bartholomew stopped. He could go no farther. The awful oobleck was plumping down as big as greenish footballs now. It was too late to warn the people of the kingdom. There were farmers in the fields getting stuck to hoes and plows. Goats were getting stuck to ducks, and geese were getting stuck to cows. Outside the palace, it was piling up great greenish tons of oobleck deeper and deeper on every roof in the land. There was nothing Bartholomew Cubbins could do out there, and shaking his head sadly, he stepped back inside. But inside, a moment later, it was just as bad as out. With an angry roar, the oobleck was suddenly hitting the palace harder. It was battering and spattering against the walls as big as greenish buckets full of gooey asparagus soup. Like a sinking sailboat, the whole palace was springing leaks. The oobleck was ripping the windows right off their hinges, and it was dripping through the ceilings. It was rolling down the chimneys. It was coming in everywhere, even through the keyholes. From every bedroom in the palace came the howls of lords and ladies. Frightened in their nightgowns, they came jumping to their doors.
2: Go back to your beds. Get under your blankets.
0: But nobody paid the slightest attention. Everyone in the palace started rushing madly about. The royal cook rushed down to the royal kitchen. Bartholomew Cubbins saw him trapped there, stuck to 3 stew pots, a teacup, and a cat. The royal laundress rushed outside to save her laundry. Bartholomew saw her, stuck tight to the clothesline between 2 woolen stockings and the king's best Sunday blouse. He saw the royal fiddlers. They were stuck to their royal fiddles. And everywhere Bartholomew ran, he saw someone stuck to something. They were stuck up by the dozens. Every last friend he had in the world was flopping and floundering. They were all hopelessly caught in the greenish goo. Then suddenly, amidst the hubbub, Bartholomew gasped,
2: "The king! Where's the king? I forgot all about him!"
0: And it was in the throne room that Bartholomew found the king. There he sat. Old King Durwin, proud and mighty ruler of the kingdom of Did, trembling, shaking, helpless as a baby. His royal crown was stuck to his royal head. The seat of his royal pants were stuck to his royal throne. Oobleck was dripping from his royal eyebrows. It was oozing into his royal ears.
1: Fetch my magicians, Bartholomew. Make them say some magic words. Make them stop the oobleck from falling.
2: I can't fetch them, your majesty. Their cave on Mountain Nikatave is buried deep in oobleck.
1: Then I must think of some magic words. Oh, what are those words that my magicians say? Shuffle, duffle, muzzle, muff. Oh, that's all I can remember, and they don't do any good. The oobleck, it keeps on falling harder. Oh, no.
0: Bartholomew Cubbins could hold his tongue no longer.
2: And it's going to keep on falling until your whole great marble palace tumbles down. So don't waste your time saying foolish magic words. You want to be saying some plain, simple words.
1: Simple words? What do you mean, boy?
2: I mean, this is all your fault. Now the least you can do is say the simple words, I'm sorry.
0: No one had ever talked to the king like this before.
1: What? Me say I'm sorry? Kings never say I'm sorry. And I am the mightiest king in all the world.
2: You may be a mighty king, but you're sitting an oobleck up to your chin, and so is everybody else in your land. And if you won't even say you're sorry, you're no sort of a king at all.
0: Bartholomew Cubbins turned his back, and he started for the throne room door. But then Bartholomew heard a great, deep sob. The old king was crying.
1: Oh, come back, Bartholomew Cubbins. You're right. It is all my fault, and I am sorry. Oh, Bartholomew, I'm awfully, awfully sorry. Oh.
0: And the moment the king spoke those words, something happened. Well, maybe there was something magic in those simple words.
1: I'm sorry.
0: And maybe there was something magic in those simple words.
1: It's all my fault.
0: Maybe there was, and maybe there wasn't. But they say that as soon as the old king spoke them, the sun began to shine and fight its way through the storm. They say that the falling oobleck blobs grew smaller and smaller and smaller. They say that all the oobleck that was stuck on all the people and all the animals of the kingdom of Did just simply, quickly melted away. And then they say Bartholomew took the old king by the sleeve and led him up the steps of the high bell tower. He put the bell rope into his majesty's royal hands, and the king himself rang the holiday bell. Then the king proclaimed a brand new national holiday in honor of the four perfect things that come down from the sky. The king now knew that these four old-fashioned things, the rain, the sunshine, the fog, and the snow, were good enough for any king in all the world, especially for him, old King Derwin of Did.

Off John McCutcheon's album Summer Songs, that was Meteors, also known as the Perseid. Well, we're going to close out this edition of Tell Us a Tale with another tune involving things that come down from the sky. It's called We're Going UFOing from the one and only Jimmy Durante. And only the nose knows, well, not really, that we'll see you again soon, right here on Tell Us a Tale.

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1: Hello, kids. This is Katie Hobgood-Ray, and you're listening to Confetti Park, a family-friendly radio show. Confetti Park is a real place, a real park in my home of New Orleans, Louisiana. It's a beautiful, sweet playground in the neighborhood of Algiers Point at the very bottom of the mighty Mississippi River. In fact, from Confetti Park, you can see the levee. That's the big grassy wall that has been built along the river to protect the city from river flooding. But I have some big news. This week, my family and I moved to Memphis, Tennessee. I'm going to work at a very wonderful place called St. Jude Children's Hospital. I already feel at home because the mighty Mississippi River rolls past this city, too. I like to tell my friends in New Orleans, I will send you a message in a bottle. I will still bring you stories and songs from Louisiana every week, and you'll hear songs from up the river too. I hope you love learning about this rich culture along with me.

Cecil Q. Mortimer Skunk. I'm Cecil Q. Mortimer Skunk, and I think and I thank and I thunk. But I could not invent a new natural scent, so I stink and I stunk and I stunk.

0: That was Dan Zanes, beloved children's musician, doing a song called Redbird by the beloved Louisiana troubadour, Leadbelly. Before that was New Orleans gospel singer Cynthia Gertley with a Sunday school classic, He's Got the Whole World in His Hands. Now for a song by Shreveport musician Chris Alexander. This is Bubblegum.
1: I got bubblegum stuck to my shoe. I wouldn't normally be out, but I was looking for you. I asked your mama where you ran off to. She said, by all I know, caged up in a zoo. Hanging with the monkeys and the penguins too. Chilling with the cats, eating tiramisu. Bunking with the lemurs, playing peek-a-boo. If I see my child, it might surprise me too. I've been looking for you. I've been looking for you. I've been looking for you. I ran into your uncle at the hardware store. He was buying a plunger and he looked real bored. I told him what your mama said. He said, what for? I just saw that fool at the store next door. I hit the parking lot to go to where you was. You was squealing your tires and kicking up dust. Somebody called the fuzz cause a rock at their car. They said the way them fools are driving, they ain't gonna get far. Now the fuzz is looking for you too. They're looking for you. They're looking for you.

down next to a clown. I told him why I was following you around. He took a bottle out of his jacket and he slugged it down. He said, if you find your friend, you better let me know. That mooch bought $5 about an hour ago. I'm not made out of money, but I wish I was. I'd rather spend that Lincoln on a decent buzz. Now a drunk clown is looking for

0: bubble gum in a dish. How many pieces do you wish?
1: Bubble gum in a ditch. How many pieces do you wish?
2: Oh, ça c'est si bon. While I'm on the subject of food, let me tell you that the Creoles are not only known for their famous zydeco music, but also their delicious Creole cooking. Some Creole dishes have a wonderful spicy flavor. Some have a smoky flavor, and others are just too good to describe. People travel from places all over the world to sample the wonderfully unique flavors of Creole food. Some of the local recipes have funny-sounding names, like sauce piquant, rio fève, ranché, and étouffée. There are so many wonderful recipes here, and in the song, you learn three of the most popular Creole dishes and how to make them. Bon appétit!

That was Terrence Simeon with a musical food history. You will find that song on his terrific Creole for Kids, The History of Zydeco box set. Now let's hear a beautiful rendition of a beloved American classic, Somewhere Over the Rainbow, performed by Teresa Anderson, a violinist who splits her time between Shreveport and New Orleans.

0: And that sound means it's time for Confetti Park Storytime. Here is Diane de las Casas with Rockin' Three Billy Goats.
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0: Long ago, in the land of the green, green grass, there lived three billy goats. Their names were Three Billy Goats Gruff. There was Little Billy Goat Gruff. There was Middle Billy Goat Gruff. And there was Big Billy Goat Gruff. Now, the Three Billy Goats Gruff lived on one side of a canyon. Over this canyon was a bridge, and underneath the bridge lived a troll. And no one wanted to cross the bridge because they were all afraid of the troll. But one day, Little Billy Goat Gruff looked across the canyon, and there on the other side, he saw sweet green grass. And he wanted to eat some of that sweet green grass. So he decided to cross the bridge just like this. Trip, trap, trippity trap, a trip, trap, trippity trap, trip, trap, trippity trap, a trip, trap, trippity trap, Suddenly, out from underneath the bridge appeared the
1: Huggity Boogity Woogity Troll.
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0: Little Billy Goat Gruff answered, "It is I, Little Billy Goat Gruff."
1: "Well," said the troll, "Little Billy Goat Gruff, you look mighty tasty to me, and I'm gonna have you for breakfast."
0: "Oh, no," cried Little Billy Goat Gruff. "You don't want to eat me. I'm much too skinny. You must wait for my big brother, Middle Billy Goat Gruff. He is much fatter than me, and he will fill your tummy."
1: "All right," said the troll. "I'll let you pass."
0: And so, Little Billy Goat Gruff began crossing the bridge once again, just like this. Here we go! Trip, trap, trippity trap. A trip, trap, trippity trap. Trip, trap, trippity trap. A trip, trap, trippity trap. Well, it just so happened that Middle Billy Goat Gruff looked across the canyon, and guess who he saw on the other side? That's right, Little Billy Goat Gruff. And Little Billy Goat Gruff was eating the sweet green grass. And Middle Billy Goat Gruff wanted to eat some of that sweet green grass too. So he decided to cross the bridge just like this. Here we go. Trip, trap, trippity trap. A trip, trap, trippity trap. Trip, trap, trippity trap. A trip, trap, trippity trap. Suddenly, out from underneath the bridge appeared the
1: Huggity Boogity Woogity Troll.
0: And that
1: Huggity Boogity Woogity Troll said,

And Middle Billy Goat Gruff answered, "It is I, Middle Billy Goat Gruff." "Well," said the troll, "Middle Billy Goat Gruff, you look mighty tasty to me, and I'm gonna have you for lunch." "Oh, no," cried Middle Billy Goat Gruff. "You don't want to eat me. I'm much too skinny. You must wait for my big brother, Big Billy Goat Gruff. He is much fatter than me, and he will fill your tummy." "All right," said the troll. "I'll let you pass." And so Middle Billy Goat Gruff began crossing the bridge once again, just like this. Here we go! Trip, trap, trippity trap. A trip, trap, trippity trap. Trip, trap, trippity trap. A trip, trap, trippity trap. Well, Big Billy Goat Gruff happened to look across the canyon, and guess who he saw on the other side? Yes, that's right. It was Little Billy Goat Gruff and Middle Billy Goat Gruff. And they were eating the sweet green grass. And Big Billy Goat Gruff wanted to eat some of that sweet green grass too. So he decided to cross the bridge just like this low voice. Trip, trap, trippity trap. A trip, trap, trippity trap. Trip, trap, trippity trap. A trip, trap, trippity trap. Suddenly, out from underneath the bridge appeared the hoogity-boogity-woogity troll. And that hoogity-boogity-woogity troll

And big Billy Goat Gruff answered, "It is I, Big Billy Goat Gruff." "Well," said the troll, "Big Billy Goat Gruff, you look mighty tasty to me, and I'm gonna have you for dinner." Big Billy Goat Gruff looked at the troll and said, "You wanna bet?" 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That troll went flying up, and what goes up must come down.

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And the three billy goats Gruff were never bothered by the hoogada boogada woogada troll ever again. And they were able to cross the bridge whenever they pleased. 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
1: That was Diane de las Casas with Rockin' Three Billy Goats. 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

Now, Cultural Energy's three-day weather outlook. Hot. For Taos and northern New Mexico, today 47 to 88, sunny with some clouds, and a red flag fire weather warning for winds to 25, gusting to 35, and humidity as low as 5%. Sunday 50 to 88,

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3: Maybe the Gulf Stream doesn't stop. What does that mean for extreme climate change in Europe? Dr. Alice Carter-Champion from Royal Holloway finds surprising deep past stories with news for today. When permafrost thaws, natural systems could release more greenhouse gases than humans do. Not much you can do at that point. From Institut Pierre-Simon Laplace in France, Dr. Philippe Sieyès returns with worrying new science. First, planet Earth is frantically waving hands about climate change. Overheated Western Europe. Unheard of June wildfires on Greenland. Antarctica above freezing, even in the dark of winter. This is wrong. It should not be happening. Here is the quick news. Yet another punishing heat wave struck Europe last week in June. France closed hundreds of schools and canceled public events. Paris soared above 40 degrees C, over 104 Fahrenheit, for the first time ever in June. The heat turned into extreme weather in Germany, big storms. Spain reached 45 degrees C, 113, with dust pollution from the Sahara in the south. A new report from Alliance Trade warns such extreme heat drags the European economy. Productivity could fall as much as 7% in some EU countries. Climate change cost the economy big time, too. Then there's both poles. They're melting. In the dark winter of Antarctica now, when it should be cold, almost like outer space, we have a weird winter heat wave. In some places, temperatures are 36 degrees Fahrenheit above normal for June. That is 20 degrees C hotter. According to Business Today, the Antarctic Peninsula recorded daily highs above freezing during that coldest, darkest stretch of the year. Glaciers on King George Island are thawing, and they should not be. Even Antarctica can't freeze these days. Meanwhile, U.S. representatives tried to erase the words climate change at a big Antarctic meeting. They call it specific environment change instead. France expressed it had strong concern about the gradual disappearance of references to climate change in the work of the Committee for Environmental Protection. At the other end of the world, Greenland is warmer than ever, plus a recent heat wave. Ice loss in Greenland is massive, up to 17 times faster than normal. After its warmest January on record, Greenland is now dealing with something new, wildfires. According to Carl Brick Zinglerson, head of the Department of Environment and Minerals, there are no traces of vegetation fires in Greenland before 2008. This is new. Greenland has wildfires, and they're starting earlier. In America, there's a battle of extremes. One heat wave follows another with ugly storms, tornadoes, hail, the works in between. The brilliant Emily Aitken reports, America is set up

0: for fire like a tinderbox. In her Substack newsletter, Heated, Emily finds government reporting already this year, 33,349 fires have already burned through more than 2.6 million acres, a little over 4,000 square miles. That is about 63% higher than the 10-year average for this point in the year, end quote from Emily. The federal government declared a national preparedness level 3, not usually seen in June. It's better in July or August. Down in the south, it's been killer heat from Texas to Florida. In Tropical Storm Arthur and its aftermath, Louisiana broke its all-time record for 24-hour rainfall. It was 22 inches, 55 centimeters in 24 hours. This one went over 2 feet of rain, basically in a day and a night. Lots of flooding, people dying. It was dangerously hot in South Texas, of course, up to 120 degrees Fahrenheit, 49 C. Florida meteorologist Jeff Berardelli says it's not just unbearably hot there now. It's way hotter than it used to be in Florida. He checked records and says, quote, "There's been a huge increase in extreme heat across Florida. Look closely. In the 1950s, Florida averaged 20 to 30 days a year with a heat index of 100 degrees Fahrenheit or above. Now that number is 2, 3, and even 4 times higher due to hotter, more extreme weather. It is not coincidence. It is climate change," says Jeff Berardelli. "Decades ago, I lived near Tampa without AC. Don't try that now." According to Berardelli's graph, in the 1950s, Tampa had 20 days with a heat index of 100 degrees Fahrenheit or above. Now it's 80 days. Miami had 15 days over 100 heat index in the 50s. Now it's 5 times more, 70 days of unbearable weather. It is cooking in Florida right now. No wonder wildfires and extreme precipitation are on the rise there. So it's not just sea level for Floridians. So this planet is extremely hot in all the wrong places. This is before El Nino adds its burst of Pacific Ocean heat. Don't look away from climate news this summer. This is going to be one hell of a time in the Northern Hemisphere. I'm Alex. I'm focused and determined. 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
0: Scientists in Europe warn us about a big change in the ocean. The impacts would be beyond our experience. The warming North Atlantic current could shift, leaving a patch of awful cold in a rapidly warming world. It sounds strange. Could it happen? Well, it already did, and we just learned more about that abrupt climate transition long ago. The results are shocking, not what you expect. Dr. Alice Carter-Champion was part of the team publishing June 11th in Nature Communications. At Royal Holloway, University of London, Alice is a researcher into the deep past of the ocean. She is a time detective, collecting clues from the bottom of lakes and the sea. We reached her at a workshop in Bulgaria. Alice Carter-Champion, a warm welcome to Radio EcoShock.
2: Hi, great to be on here. Thanks.
0: Yeah, well, let's set the stage. Global ice sheets reached their greatest extent around 26,000 to 19,000 years ago. And this new study begins at the Holocene as it was approaching around 13,000 years ago. What was the climate like at that time, around 13,000 years?
2: So we actually had a warm period not too dissimilar from the earlier stages of the Holocene, from around 14,700 years ago until this transition back into near-glacial-like conditions. So you might have seen temperatures that were not too dissimilar to kind of the pre-industrial or maybe a little colder, but you would have also seen much more open vegetation and kind of earlier succession and maybe a landscape that was a little less stable, particularly across, Northwest Europe and America when it wasn't covered by the Laurentide Ice Sheet, which was a massive complex of ice that covered much of Atlantic Canada and northern USA.
0: Yes, everything seemed heading for a warmer time we called the Holocene, But around 12,900 years ago, there was an abrupt, severe cooling in the Northern Hemisphere lasting about 1,200 years. What happened to the British Isles during this excursion called the Younger Dryas, and why is it called that?
2: Yeah, it was a pretty stark conditions, to be honest. Our reconstructions, well, not from this study, but more generally, suggest that particularly in the Western Highlands of Scotland and high areas in the Lake District and parts of Wales in the UK at least, small ice glaciers and ice margins expanded again. And you saw conditions maybe up to 8 degrees colder, with permafrost covering quite a lot of Northern Europe. So it was pretty chilly.
0: 1,200 years is a relatively short time to be talking about in geology. How do we know this really happened?
2: We have to use records beyond the historical kind of evidence that we have. So there's no textbooks or archival material that we can use. But instead of searching back through the pages, we can look at sediment records. So with the idea that below the surface, we have in lakes and particularly within the ocean, we can start to see that further back, kind of deeper that you go, you reach further back in time. And so you can extract proxies for climatic changes. For example, if you're thinking in a lake setting, you can get tiny grains of pollen that record and are kind of produced from trees. And from those pollen grains, we can infer vegetation changes. You can extract quantitative, pretty robust temperature reconstructions from small fossil midges, little non-biting midges. They're called chironomids, and they're very strongly dependent on what the air temperature or the surface water temperature was in a particular lake. So we can use a range of different proxies for climate change in place of using archival material. In the ocean, there are similar proxies, although slightly different. So the study that we published in earlier this month used small microfossils. So they're about the size of a grain of sand. They're called foraminifera. They're not particularly complicated beasties. They look a little bit like popcorn, the ones that live in the surface ocean. But what these foraminifera can tell us is what the temperature and salinity of the ambient water around them was at different points in time. So by looking at a 1 centimeter or half a centimeter going down a sediment core, a mud core, from below the sea floor, we can reconstruct what both the surface temperatures were doing. So some of these foraminifera like particularly cold conditions, whereas some of them are more associated with more tropical waters. And again, just above the bottom of the seafloor, you also get these foraminifera, different species, obviously, that also can record temperature and salinity and kind of the water mass characteristics. So from looking at these and the geochemistry of these foraminifera, we can start to build up a picture at specific locations of what was happening in the North Atlantic during this time period of abrupt cooling. It's only through kind of adding these observations or paleo observations at specific points across both the North Atlantic, but also in North America, in Europe, that we can begin to build up this picture of what climate was doing and how quickly it changed.
0: And here we come to an astounding surprise. Contrary to what we thought, the big Gulf Stream did not stop during that severe pullback?
2: No, not at all. So we were expecting to see cooling at the onset of this cold period. However, and in line with what quite a lot of climate models have predicted, we actually see through these foraminifera and the chemistry of their shells, we can see that there was actually a warming of this north offshore Canada region. So the Gulf Stream, instead of substantially weakening and kind of limiting its northward extent, extends further northward onto the kind of closer to the coast. And this is something that we saw both at the onset of the Younger Dryas period, but is also something that we're seeing today. So you can look at kind of changes relative to the global mean or kind of the mean ocean change. And you can see both this warming of the Gulf Stream region close to Atlantic Canada and Newfoundland and Nova Scotia. But you also see this cold blob, so this cooling south of Greenland that's really, really stark and has caught the attention of quite a lot of scientists and the public.
0: And key to what you just said, you could measure sort of surface temperatures long ago from those little creatures and right down near the bottom. Can you tell us what your team thinks happened? Tell us about the layers of what goes on in the oceans in those past times.
2: Yeah, I think that's one of the kind of key points from our study is that we think of that bring us our warm conditions kind of to Northwest Europe is where it's often thought of as kind of conveyor belt, quite a simple treadmill-like structure. But actually, by looking at both the surface ocean and deep ocean at our very sensitive location in the Northwest Atlantic, we're able to see that actually it may not be a simple treadmill that we're reconstructing and that is responsible for this warming and cooling that we see, but actually something that's a little bit more like a seesaw or a cross trainer. So at the onset of the stadial, the Younger Dryas, sorry, we see this cooling and this reduction in deep water formation. So that bit kind of as you go over the treadmill down into the bottom, that's the key location where kind of the driver of this treadmill. And we think that weakened in the Nordic seas because of massive amounts of freshwater input from the ice sheets that were kind of surrounding it, you know, from Norway and maybe even from the Arctic via, you know, from the North American ice sheet via the Arctic. And what that did is within a human lifespan, within about 50 years, 50, 60 years, that triggered this northward shift in the surface current in the Gulf Stream. But actually, then within a couple of decades, so within 86 years from the beginning of this shift, we see a compensation almost from a different region of deep water formation. So that kind of engine part of the treadmill, actually, maybe it's not that it was just the importance of the overflow, that deep water forming in the Nordic seas, but there may have been some kind of compensation from subpolar deep water forming, either in the Labrador Sea or in the subpolar region, so south of Iceland. And that's really important to think about because it means in the deep ocean, maybe we're not just going to be seeing one simple switch or sliding scale, but actually it's much more complicated than we've previously thought. And the same in the kind of surface ocean. If we're looking at the northward extension of the Gulf Stream, then that means that particularly around Nova Scotia and Atlantic Canada, we're going to see really, really substantial warming, which has pretty big consequences that we're already seeing for marine ecosystems, you know, species range changes, collapse of certain colder tolerant species, and a change in the oxygenation of the waters, all which can have really severe consequences for us kind of in the upcoming century. But then on the flip side, if we've got cooler conditions further north, south of Greenland, we're going to start to see these big gradients in sea surface temperature, which is kind of associated or is thought to be associated with more unstable conditions in the atmospheric system. So I'm not an expert in the atmosphere, but we know that if we see changes in the configuration of AMOC, of this overturning circulation, then we can expect to see perhaps more extreme conditions in Northwest Europe. So an increase in heat waves or colder winters or more stormy conditions. So it's really, really crucial to think of the ocean not just as a simple sliding scale of on or off, but as this nuanced and interconnected picture where you have both surface conditions that are responding to the deep ocean on timescales that are infinitely relevant for humanity.
0: Well, that sounds pretty bad, but beyond that, too, if we were believing the Gulf Stream must have stopped, then maybe experts have been looking in the wrong places. What do you think?
2: I think it's important to think about the Gulf Stream as just one current in a whole interconnected system of this overturning circulation that I was just talking about. And I think while we haven't got all of the answers in this kind of one particular study, but we can start to see that the patterns that we're reconstructing and inferring match very well with what we predict from physical kind of oceanographic and climate models. So these results fit in pretty well to what we understand about the physics of the ocean.
0: And you mentioned the time lag and between undersea changes and the great cooling, and it was within a lifetime of 30 to 80 years. Is it possible the Gulf Stream, or AMOC, as you say, could have already begun to change, but we might not know it until 50 years later, say?
2: Without wanting to be too alarmist, I think AMOC is already changing. If you look at observational records, which only cover, the last 22 years, we can start to see that there is some weakening. Whether that would mean collapse, I mean, to be clear, this study does not reconstruct a collapse of AMOC, and the results instead just suggest that even with a reconfiguration of the currents rather than a weakening, you can still get pretty big regional changes. So perhaps instead of thinking in kind of absolutes, we need to be thinking and reconstruct or thinking and trying to work out whether the changes that we're already seeing, so we're already seeing the cold blob, this cold period, this cold region around south of Greenland, and we're already seeing warmer conditions where the Gulf Stream would be extending or did extend during the Younger Dryas. And so it's important to try and cut down our carbon emissions as much as possible, because fundamentally, we are seeing some changes that were associated with a reconfiguration of the overturning circulation, like in the Younger Dryas. How that may change in the future, that's one of the things that it's so crucial to try and understand better. And I think by looking at the nuances of these surface conditions and how they relate to changes in the configuration of the deep circulation, and testing the changes that we can see empirically in the paleo record with climate models, is the kind of crucial next step to be able to better understand whether we're approaching a tipping point or are kind of what the point of no return may be.
0: And we've been talking about a severe cold period that could cover Northern Europe if the ocean changes, even as the rest of the world overheats. But what about the eastern seaboard of North America, like New England and Canada's maritime provinces? What happened then, like almost 13,000 years ago, and what could happen if the Gulf Stream changes this century?
2: Well, I think from what we can see, at least in the Northern Extension region, so around Nova Scotia, we can see warming in the surface ocean conditions observationally, and we can also see that during the Younger Dryas period at this kind of onset of the cold period. But the conditions were very different in the northern seaboard of Eastern America, because there was still a substantial ice sheet that covered quite a lot of that northern region. And so this would have really, really depressed the temperatures and made them much colder. So I think that's also an important point to kind of highlight. While it's really crucial to look at the past, kind of beyond the observational record, to better understand how these periods of abrupt climate change have kind of played out and what the sequence of events has been, it's also important to remember that they're not a perfect likeness to the conditions that we see nowadays. So whether it be the massive ice sheet that covered much of, Atlantic Canada and some of North America, or the big ice sheet that covered much of Norway and Sweden and Finland, or the sea level change. So sea levels were tens of meters lower than we're expecting or that we're seeing nowadays and that we may be expecting in the future. So I suspect that I'm not an expert on kind of what's going to be happening in the future in the northeastern seaboard, but I think it's important to remember that we're in a very different situation now because of the carbon dioxide emissions and the rate and magnitude of heating that we're seeing kind of globally, but particularly in the high northern latitudes, that actually it's not as simple as what happened in the Younger Dryas is going to happen again. So I would be surprised. I don't think it's likely that there's going to be this substantial cooling like we saw in the Younger Dryas in northwestern Europe, but we might see more unstable conditions. And in the same way, it's unlikely that there might be a reconfiguration of the AMOC because of say meltwater conditions in the seas around Norway, but instead because the seas have warmed so much and the atmosphere has warmed so much, that also can kind of limit or reduce the amount of water that can sink down in that treadmill, that engine part of the treadmill. So we still may see weakening or reconfiguration of the overturning circulation, but it's not necessarily going to be via exactly the same mechanism as we saw in the Younger Dryas, because the conditions are different at the start.
0: The year 2015 was the hottest on record to that point. A map of ocean temperatures showed a lot of bright red warming patches around the world, but as you mentioned, there was a strange blue cold blob hovering in the Atlantic below Greenland. And this year, that deeper ocean cooling spread as far west as Canada's Labrador Sea. Could you tell us more about how this could be part of the puzzle of the AMOC change?
2: Yeah, so I think that's one of the kind of critical contributions of our studies is because we're seeing this cold condition that it existed and we reconstruct kind of via other records at the onset of the Younger Dryas because we've got meltwater coming from the ice sheets. Okay, maybe, you know, in the Younger Dryas period it was from the Laurentide ice sheet across North America, and maybe today it's more coming out of Greenland meltwater or sea ice melting. But we have cold conditions kind of in this south of Greenland and Labrador Sea region, whereas our northward shift of the Gulf Stream that we can reconstruct from the Younger Dryas matches pretty well to this warming conditions that we see in observational records, and we can also see kind of in marine ecosystem responses. So I think what we may be seeing much more in the future is this complex surface temperature pattern that is particularly nuanced and is not just a simple cooling or warming. And that's because of this rearrangement of the North Atlantic circulation system that is likely occurring. Just to add to that, I think the key point is with the ocean changes, so with these gradients in temperature, with these differences of cold and warm, that's also going to impact our atmosphere, which will impact our weather patterns for different regions. So it's going to make things kind of more complicated to predict and forecast. And I don't know about you, but I've been watching the weather forecast like nobody's business over the last few weeks because we've had heat waves and then we've had loads of rain and we've had quite extreme conditions in the UK. And I think that's kind of more of the same is to be expected because we're seeing these complicated temperature patterns in the ocean that will then result in more complicated atmospheric patterns.
0: That, I think, is a profound point. I'm going to be looking into that further. Now, the movie The Day After Tomorrow showed massive cold invading in just weeks. Scotland and New York froze over before governments could react. In real life, though, if this ocean change develops, what would you think could happen in the UK?
2: Oh, good question. The Day After Tomorrow is one of my absolute favorite films for its inspiration from the Younger Dryas interval. But I think it's really important to make it clear that we're not expecting temperature changes on that magnitude or at that kind of pace. It was a beautiful dramatization, but a dramatization nonetheless. I think we'll see patterns of instability. With increasing changes in the configuration of the circulation system. As I mentioned before, models suggest that with a change in the overturning circulation, we might be expecting more heat waves, we might be expecting more extreme storminess, and kind of intervals of increased rainfall, which would then mean potentially kind of flooding concerns. If I had to summarize it in just a few words, an unstable future.
0: On June 14th, the UK's Guardian newspaper, three top ocean scientists reported programs that monitor the strength of the North Atlantic currents are at risk of being defunded, especially in the United States. The European Open Eye initiative sounds promising, but that doesn't really become functional until about 2035. Are we going blind to this existential danger for the UK and Northern Europe?
2: I must admit, I was really disheartened to see the news that these initiatives, particularly the Ocean Observatory's initiative, was being potentially at risk of, as you say, being defunded. And I think it really is crucial to try and understand and observe and monitor, particularly at the highest resolution. So for the Ocean Observatory's initiative, this was only set up in 2015, but the depth, breadth of information has been absolutely fantastic. And I think there is a real risk that we are going to be losing a vital element, like you say, our eyes. I'm really profoundly worried what will happen in the future if we don't have oversight on how our ocean system may be changing and is changing, particularly because we can show and we can see how complex the surface temperature patterns and the deep circulation is. It's really, really crucial to get as much information of what's happening in real time as possible, so that we can best begin to forecast and understand any potential approaching tipping points.
0: We have been discussing the new paper, Coordinated Shifts in Deepwater Formation and Gulf Stream Migration During Abrupt Climate Changes. So after publication, it's always on to something more. What are you working on these days, Alice?
2: Oh, great question. I like lots of different elements of reconstructing past changes. I just started a fellowship with the Leverhulme Trust that's looking at reconstructing shifts and the opening and closing of the Bering Strait through flow again in the past, and how that may impact our understanding of overturning circulations. So I'm going to be sticking around the North Atlantic region with my sediment cores and using my favorite foraminifera.
0: From Royal Holloway, University of London, we've been speaking with expert paleoceanographer Alice Carter-Champion. Find links to the science and more notes to follow up in my weekly show blog at ecoshock.org. 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
2: Thanks, it's been great fun.
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0: About 15% of all land in the Northern Hemisphere is frozen year-round. But in the distant past, all that was covered with green life. And that old carbon is stored in the deep freeze, waiting for warmer days to release it. When permafrost thaws, natural systems might release more greenhouse gases than humans do. Is that mechanism already at work? We have new science with more answers. Dr. Philippe Sies is Associate Director of the Laboratory of Sciences of Climate and Environment at Institut Pierre-Simon Laplace, a top-level research institute west of Versailles. Dr. Sies is a physicist specializing in the global carbon cycle and climate change. From France, Philippe Sies, welcome back to Radio EcoShock.
4: Hello, nice to see you again.
0: Good. Well, just before we get to the permafrost, here we go into a strong El Niño year, expected to drive more record heat later this year. You and I talked in 2024 about a study suggesting natural recapture of CO2 by land plants collapsed during record heat. Should we expect another bump in climate change during El Niño simply because overheated plants can't capture as much of our carbon pollution?
4: We do expect that every El Niño comes with a weakening or collapse of the absorption of carbon dioxide by the vegetation in the tropics. And we believe that the same thing may happen in a few months, because the El Niño, which is forecasted by the global weather and climate systems, seems to be a very strong one. And the stronger is the El Niño, the drier is the climate over the rainforest and the tropical continents, and we do expect indeed a very bad year again for carbon dioxide uptake by the vegetation and the soils.
0: Well, thank you. Let's get to our more recent work. Why is it important to know when permafrost thaw will ramp up?
4: Well, you know, there is a huge amount of carbon which is frozen below the ground surface, essentially in northern Canada, Alaska, and Russia in Siberia. We are talking about a huge amount of carbon, typically more than 2,000 billion tons of carbon. This is about three times the amount of CO2 which is in the atmosphere. So we also know that the climate of the Arctic is warming very rapidly, much faster than the global climate. So in response to this fast and large Arctic warming, even if a small fraction of this frozen carbon gets to be destabilized and released as CO2, that will be a massive amount going to the atmosphere and contributing to amplify the future warming.
0: Yes, until recently, a lot of experts and the models treated the Arctic landmass as a helpful carbon sink for the rest of this century. You are co-author of a new EGU paper titled Net Release of CO2 from Thawing Permafrost Soil Carbon, Predicted to Occur Earlier in This Century. What is the new view of when permafrost becomes an important driver of more climate change?
4: Well, the conventional view is that as the climate warms in the Arctic, it's beneficial for plants because they have a longer time to grow and to take carbon and to put it in the soil. So all the conventional climate models that have an imperfect description of permafrost carbon predicted that the continuous growth of plants was basically beating or offsetting the small release of frozen carbon by thawing. We found something different, because for the first time, we accounted for a lot of frozen carbon, which is deep. We're talking about carbon, which is buried deeper than 1 or even 3 meters. And when we account for this old, deep carbon, we found that it's quite vulnerable to warming, and it could release more CO2 than previously thought. And this is the reason why, instead of behaving like a continuous carbon sink in the future, according to our model predictions, we see that the sink will continue until the middle of the century and might reverse to a source because of the very strong effect of the CO2, which is released by the deep carbon that was previously frozen.
0: Philippe, what are the mechanics of permafrost thaw? Is it a shorter snow season, more rain than snow, or just the raw power of heat under the sun? What makes it happen?
4: Permafrost is basically ice, maintaining the soil in a kind of cohesive way with the carbon is the prisoner of the soil ice. And permafrost can thaw just because the air temperature in summer becomes warmer and warmer, and the 0 degree line penetrates deeper and deeper in the soil. Like maybe 50 years ago, if you go to northern Canada, the ice could be found in summer at 20 centimeter depth, and now you will find it maybe at 30 or 40 centimeter. And in addition to that, you have also some abrupt collapse of permafrost, which is observed locally. This phenomenon is called thermokarst. Thermokarst is a massive collapse of ice. In some of the permafrost soil, you have really a lot of ice. Like we're talking about 20 to 30% of ice. So in a single warm summer, all this ice can disappear if the temperature gets above the 0 degree line and doesn't come back. And what was previously frozen basically becomes mud. And this mud will release a lot of CO2 and also methane. So you have two processes. You have gradual warming and, you know, decomposition of this previously frozen carbon. And you have also abrupt changes. All the models we have today, they do the gradual part, and they don't know how to do the abrupt changes.
0: And as you say, the new work dives into ancient carbon deeper below the shallow active layer that most scientists were looking at. How old is this carbon, and why is it becoming a factor sooner than we thought?
4: Well, this carbon is mainly of two types. In northern Alaska and in vast regions of northeast Siberia, this carbon is about 20,000 years old. It was formed during the mammoth time. It's called mammoth steppe. So you had some good grassland with a lot of herbivores grazing and a lot of dust also depositing on the soil. And over time, this has created those incredible deposits, which are relatively rich in carbon, which are called yedoma. So yedoma is very thick. You can find yedoma more than 100 meters of thickness, and it contains carbon This cavern was formed during the Ice Age, during the time of the mammoth. The second big pool of deep carbon is peatland. You have a lot of peatland in Canada, a lot of peatland in Siberia, and peatland are accumulators. Every year you have a little layer of mosses or grass that die and sediments, and basically a peat is a pile of organic carbon that is frozen at depth, and peat carbon can also be very deep. Some peats are more than, you know, several meters in thickness. And again, when the temperature gets to a deeper, the 0 degree temperature gets to deeper depths, this peat carbon can be released. And peat is a pure carbon. It's 90% of carbon that you find in the peat. It's really plant material.
0: We might assume that permafrost thaw is mainly a summer thing, so we get seasonal waves of new greenhouse gases and then a freeze-up. But is that true? Do permafrost lands continue to emit warming gases in autumn and maybe even in winter too?
4: That's a very good question, and the research community is asking itself this question. We don't have a full answer to that. But the idea is that soils have a very strong thermic inertia. So if you have a warm summer, there will be like a tongue of warm temperature going deep into the soil. And then when the soil freezes from the top, because the winter or the autumn is coming, the soil can remain unfrozen during part of the winter because it's still warm at depth from the previous summer. And if you have snow, snow is a very good insulator. It's like a blanket. So indeed, when you have warming in summer, this warm temperature in the deep soil can extend during part of the winter before everything freezes. So indeed, the legacy of summer warming on autumn and possibly winter emission is quite an important phenomenon that explains why carbon could be released even during the non-growing season by permafrost soils.
0: How do permafrost thaw assumptions in climate models compare to hard data collected in the field?
4: Well, unfortunately, the climate models or the Earth system models which are used for predicting future temperature and CO2, out of 11 climate models that were used by the previous IPCC report, there is only one of them that has a description of permafrost carbon. All the others, they have frozen soil, but they don't consider the carbon, which is prisoner of this frozen soil, only one. And this model, which is the only one that is having permafrost carbon, did not have deep carbon. It did not have any Yedoma, did not have any peat. So this model underestimated the release of CO2 when the climate will warm in the Arctic because it didn't have enough carbon to lose. With our new model, where we recreate or reconstruct the history of old carbon, and we can simulate the presence of carbon deep in the soil, we found, of course, that there was more to lose. And the other bad news is that this carbon frozen is not something which is difficult to decompose for microbes. It's really something fresh that was put in the refrigerator. And when you open the refrigerator, the microbes, they just jump on it and they can decompose it very quickly. So it's very labile and it's very basically tasty for microbes, for them to decompose it rapidly.
0: A number of papers in the last couple of years warned the Arctic sink grabbing carbon from the air is becoming a source instead. In January 2025, scientists from the Woodwell Climate Research Center found more than one-third of Arctic boreal region is now a source of more carbon into the air. What do you think about the sink-to-source transition?
4: That's also a good question, because from the observation that we have in the Arctic, this paper in 2025 found that indeed already today the climate in the Arctic has warmed by about 4 degrees, so it's very high warming. About one-third of the Arctic land is already emitting CO2. And when you compare this observation today with what is predicted by climate model, they still consider that, you know, the Arctic is green and is taking up carbon everywhere, which means that the model are clearly missing some carbon loss processes, which we observe already today. And if they are underestimating the vulnerability of permafrost carbon today, it's very likely that they also underestimate what will happen in the future when the climate will warm even more.
0: Here's another factor. On Radio EcoShock, we cover increasing super wildfires, especially in the far north, like Canada's record-smashing burn in 2024. A 2025 study led by the University of Alberta found burned permafrost peatlands release carbon for years after wildfires. So it's a complex picture where extreme northern heat pushes wildfires that expose more permafrost land. Did your study factor in wildfire damage?
4: Unfortunately not. Our study just looked at peat and Yedoma, but we did not have any description of wildfires which are currently moving far north in the Arctic. And indeed, wildfires, not only do they burn soil down to relatively significant depth in case of peat burning, but as you explained, they also prevent ice to come back. So there is a salt permafrost for sometimes 10, sometimes 20, sometimes 30 years after a fire. So indeed, the occurrence of fire is not only relieving CO2 immediately, like what we saw during the extreme fires in the Canadian summer in 2023, but they cause also a legacy for the future by continuing to let salt soil emit CO2 after fire. And this process was not included in our study. But we did have another study that was published earlier, I think in January this year, where for the first time we estimated the emissions of peatland fire in northeast Siberia. It's a region where there is a lot of peat. And we found that because of the very strong warming of the last 5 years, storms, tracks, lightnings move very far north. Before there was no storm in the Arctic, and now you have a lot of summer storms that are creating lightnings. When lightnings are reaching the ground, they create fires, and we found that in this region covered by peatland in eastern Siberia, over the last 10 years, peatland fires have represented more than 20% of the total CO2 emission from fires. So they are extremely important. And I think there is also work in progress showing that indeed during the Canadian fires of 2023, it was not only the trees that burnt, but there was also a lot of soil burning, and many peats have been burning, and that explains why the emissions from wildfires in Canada during summer 23 have been so high. It's not only because biomass has been lost and trees have burnt, but also soils and peat soils have been burning.
0: Yes, that's what fire experts are telling me as well. You mentioned Russia. Are they doing a lot of research in Russia? What have you heard about permafrost there?
4: Well, Russia is the home of permafrost, and unfortunately, with the geopolitical situation, it's not possible anymore for anybody working in U.S. or Europe to continue to perform research in Russia. So we have lost a lot of precious observations in this very vulnerable region of the world. So I don't think much research is done currently now on the permafrost and the permafrost carbon in Russia, and yet it's the largest source of than carbon are in Siberia and in northern Russia, and it's really a pity that we don't have any, you know, observations, at least in the field. We still have satellite measurements, but they don't measure directly carbon fluxes from permafrost to understand what is going on in this very important region of the Earth.
0: Can you tell us just a little bit about the lead author of this new paper in Science?
4: The paper of our team that was published last Monday on permafrost is entitled Net Release of CO2 from Thawing Permafrost. And the first author is a postdoc called Yi Qi. She's from China. She's a woman scientist, extremely bright scientist, because she was the first to be able to include the representation of the formation of peat. You know that peat started to grow basically during the Holocene, like over the last 10,000 years. And she also managed to simulate the climate of the mammoth, the climate of the Ice Age, to be able to let her model grow very deep carbon deposit in the Yedoma. And then when she arrives, you know, in like 1800, before the Industrial Revolution, the rise of CO2, she has everything ready in her model to understand how this deep carbon is in place, how vulnerable it is, and how it will respond to historical and the future warming.
0: So if we go into a guessing game, let's fast forward to 2070, which is just 44 years away, well within the life of many living now. Given what we know so far, what do you think will be happening with the permafrost and the atmosphere then?
4: Well, it seems that the warming in the Arctic is inexorable. It's currently three to four times faster than the global warming. We are not heading into a strong reduction of carbon dioxide emissions, although we may hope that this will change in the future. So right now, with the stated policies and the lack of mitigation effort, we are probably going to have a global warming of 2.5, perhaps 3 degrees, if we don't do anything. That's global. And for the Arctic, it means an Arctic warming of 7, sometimes 8 degrees in some regions. So, it's just physics. If you expose the frozen soil to temperature above zero during a long part of the year, a lot of the permafrost will be gone, and the carbon will be available for microbes to be decomposed. We still have a lot of uncertainty because we don't know if this carbon is fully tasty for the microbes. We think it is tasty, but we don't have too much measurement to confirm that. And also part of this salt carbon might not go to the atmosphere. It might go as dissolved carbon to the rivers and to the ocean. And this lateral export of carbon after it is salted from permafrost soil is something which is still missing in our models. So we have a lot to do to understand all the possible pathways that determine the fate of previously frozen carbon when it becomes salted.
0: You know, most of us are worried about paying bills or about war and politics. We don't wake up wondering how the permafrost is doing today. But this is a big problem, and it's another one that could sink the climate ship. Who is watching over this? What scientific groups or government agencies or NGOs are watching the permafrost thaw?
4: Well, we have satellites that can tell us now, with relatively good precision, the extent of permafrost and how it is changing with time. We had a lot of field stations that were extremely useful, in particular in Russia, but the data collection has almost stopped. So that's a very big problem for the scientific community because you cannot measure everything from space using satellites. So there is no specific organization which is specifically watching permafrost, but of course there are several research groups in Canada, in the US, in Europe, who are studying permafrost. You have several space agencies, in particular the European Space Agency. They have produced very nice maps of permafrost extent, which are very useful for the scientific community. And you have also the International Permafrost Association, which is a group of scientists from different countries who are trying to share their efforts and data to better understand the permafrost processes, including the changing area of permafrost.
0: Nobody is going to throw a big protective tarp over more than 6 million square miles where the permafrost might be, up to 20 million square kilometers in the far north. A few scientists have suggested injecting sulfates above the Arctic to save the remaining sea ice and slow permafrost thaw, maybe. What do you think? Is there anything that humans will be able to do?
4: That's just difficult because, as you said, the region is very big. It's inaccessible, and it's a theater of a lot of phenomena upon which we have very little control as humans, like when the sea ice disappears, the Arctic Ocean becomes darker, it absorbs more energy, and the temperature becomes warmer, and this warmer temperature will reduce further the permafrost extent. So it seems that in this big natural machine, we don't have a lot of options to intervene and to manage things. You might think, of course, that changing the climate by geoengineering, but you don't think we don't know all the consequences of this. There have been also some local effort or test to try to better manage the snow cover during the permafrost, basically to make the snow a bit thinner so that the cold wave of the winter gets better into the soil. And one way to do that could be by restoring herbivores, because when you have reindeers or herds of animals who are grazing during the winter to survive, and they wake the litter in the frozen soil, they disturb the snow, and the snow becomes less of an insulator, and the cold wave of the winter is able to refreeze the soil better. So I'm not saying that this is, a genius idea that will save us from all the permafrost carbon release, but definitely in regions where you have herds of animals, one option could be to manage Arctic landscape by restoring some grazing pressure.
0: So, the bottom line is we have to drastically slash our greenhouse gas emissions because natural systems like permafrost are responding to our warming by adding more warming. What does your new study tell us about projected net CO2 uptake of the northern latitudes and then what the human carbon budget has to be?
4: Well, indeed, our new study is showing, so it's only one single model, and of course more models will have to reproduce and to try to do the same exercise, that instead of being like a safe cap to absorb carbon in the next century, the Arctic land will continue to absorb perhaps until the middle of the century, and then in case of high warming scenario, they will go progressively into reduced uptake, and they will emit carbon to the atmosphere. So we are not prepared to that because all the projections for what we call the remaining carbon budget, basically how much carbon are we safely allowed to emit from human activities in order to overpass a global climate warming of 2 degrees, it will have to be reduced again, because if we know that there is a dangerous mechanism at work in nature which is capable to release CO2, we will have to break more effectively to further reduce the human-induced emission. And unfortunately, we're not really taking this road at the moment.
0: And here is what we are really talking about. In 2003, France suffered the most mass heat deaths in modern European history. And heat like the Sahara continues to invade France now and then, even recently. And these hidden changes in the Arctic that we are talking about could make all that worse in coming decades. How worried are you personally, Philippe, about climate change?
4: Well, since I'm the guy doing research on the bad news, I try to protect myself because, of course, everything I find, whether it's reduction of the forest carbon sink in Europe or very bad years like El Niño year in the tropics or now this permafrost release, are showing that the likelihood of bad news ahead means big sources of CO2 coming from natural systems is very strong. So it's important, of course, to warn the public with that, but it's important also to continue the research in order to be able to really reduce the uncertainty and to better predict what will happen, because as you said, it's extremely important. And honestly, I think it's almost a scandal to see that there are maybe only 10 or 20 research groups who are researching permafrost carbon actively. And because it's so important for humanity to understand if permafrost carbon will become a source or remain stable in the future, it should be a massive investment in research. And unfortunately, it's still not completely the case.
0: As we wrap this up, what are you working on next?
4: Well, I'm working on bad news, as I said. So I'm working a lot on how forests in Europe have been declining carbon sink, despite the fact that they are heavily managed, because you have a lot of attacks of insects and also fires in the summer. So I'm working a lot on how those disturbances, as we call them, are reducing, sometimes quickly and sometimes drastically, the absorption capacity of forests. And we're also working with several colleagues on this peat fire, because nobody knows about peatland fires. There have been like a curiosity with zombie fires, that start in the summer and start again the next winter or the next spring. We believe that peat fires can be also a very important amplification of warming, and there is very, very little data, very, very little research on it. So this is also, I think, a very important new air system process that needs to be studied, and so that we can understand what is the risk for the future.
0: Well, I know how important peat fires can be because in 1997 and 98, the last strong El Nino, the peat fires in Indonesia pushed that country up to be about the third or fourth largest carbon-emitting country in the world. So definitely there's a lot that go on. And we could also look at the peat fires in Russia in 2010, very important there. From Institut Pierre-Simon Laplace, we have been speaking with Dr. Philippe Sieyès, and you can find links to all the science we just talked about in my show blog, Wednesdays at ecoshock.org. Philippe, thank you for sharing your time with us.
4: Thank you very much. Have a good day.
0: 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That's it for this show. 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
5: Now, Cultural Energy's 3-day weather outlook. Hot. For Taos in northern New Mexico, today 47 to 88, sunny with some clouds, and a red flag fire weather warning for winds to 25, gusting to 35, and humidity as low as 5%. Sunday 50 to 88, sunny with winds to 20. Monday 52 to 88, sunny with winds to 20. For Alamosa and the San Luis Valley, today 39 to 88, sunny with a red flag fire weather warning for winds to 30, gusting to 45, and humidity as low as 7%. Sunday 45 to 87, mostly sunny with afternoon clouds,

0: Society in Taos, New Mexico on June 3rd, 2026. The title of his talk, Native Plant Restoration Species for Pollinators in Taos. Here are introductory remarks.
1: Welcome to everyone that's here this evening. For those of you who don't know me, my name is Virginia Brown, and I'm on the board of the Taos chapter of the Native Plant Society, and I'll be filling in for Bob this evening. Bob and his wife are hiking the Camino de Santiago, and we'll be back next week. So tonight's presentation is Native Plant Restoration Species for Pollinators in Taos, and will be given by our member, Paul Cross. So Paul started Charybda, did I say that right? Farms in 1997. He developed a dryland greenhouse system that grew plants and produce using rainwater harvested on site. Initially, he grew organic herb and vegetable starts, which he sold at farmers markets. He soon became an important supplier to Whole Foods markets, La Montanita Co-op, and independent garden centers. He transitioned to producing mainly native plants in 2003. Tonight, we will learn about some of the native plants Paul used for pollinator support at several restoration sites in Taos. We will also learn how we can grow starts and plant a dry garden or rain garden using these plants for under $50.
2: Thank you, Virginia, for your introduction, and thank you so much for everyone coming out tonight to talk about native plants. There's a lot of knowledge in the room, as well as a lot of knowledge in this head here. So we want to get out as much information as we can and really work on how do we improve the ecosystem that we live in. So I was contacted at the end of 2024 with an opportunity to propagate a whole bunch of native plants that were going into restoration sites across the county. Some of it was going onto Bureau of Land Management land, and some of it was going on U.S. Forest Service land here in the Carson National Forest. And I was trying to retire, but I couldn't really refuse an opportunity, and they said that they only wanted 5,000 plants. So I said, well, that's fine. So 5,000, that means I grow 6,000, so they get 5,000 really, really nice plants. And so they sent me all the seeds for that. I started doing the pre-processing of those seeds in the early winter of 2025. And then they called back and they said, well, now that you're doing this, of course, you're tied to your greenhouse. We have these other projects that we would like for you to do of seed multiplication. So I said, well, I'm already working. So, okay, what's a few more plants? And then that turned out to be another 7,000 plants. And so, of course, if I'm going to do 7,000, that means I need to do 8,000, so we get 7,000 good ones. And so at that point, I was producing 14,000 plants. Well, that seems like a fun retirement, right? So what they did was they supplied me with diverse accessions of native seeds. So an accession is a harvesting of a bunch of seeds at a particular time at a particular place. And so the seeds that they sent me were all separate species, but very diverse genetics. So they wanted to capture the widest genetic pool genetic information of these species so that when this got planted out into the county, that diversity continued. And the project was around support for pollinators. So the talk that I'm going to give you tonight is about many of these species that were planted out in the county last fall. And A couple others that I was doing just for seed multiplication.

0: application. And I threw in one grass in there because I want you to think not only about what is happening out on the county, but what is happening on your own land. Because, you know, many of us are, you know, quote unquote property owners, which I don't really like that term. We're stewards of a plot of land here in this county, and we need to take good care of that land. And how can we have that land also support the local ecosystem? So that's what we're talking about tonight. I am Paul Cross, Charybde Farms, as you heard from the introduction. And I was very lucky to get this project. So that initial picture, this is my greenhouse. The greenhouse runs entirely off of water catchment. There's 17,000 gallons of rainwater storage. Most of it continues to be full for this day. We got a little bit today. But I harvest the rain and the snow, and I store it. I might even store it for a year in advance so that I have enough water for the next year to produce whatever I'm producing. So every plant that you'll see today in these slides that were the pictures that were taken by me were produced only with rainwater catchment. There's no groundwater in anything that you'll see grown in my greenhouse. So I wasn't involved in choosing any of these species that I was producing. It was what the organizations wanted me to produce to be planted out in the county. And so, but I kind of put together what I thought the criteria was on doing that. And so pollinator support was kind of the primary goal. A long bloom time supports the pollinators for a longer period of time. These are species that are native in or near Taos County, and they're adaptable to a wide range of conditions. Of course, any plant that's growing here has got to be pretty adaptable to survive, and low to medium requirements, which I'll define later on. So we're talking about shrubs, forbs, and grasses. Most people know what a shrub is. It's a, you know, a woody plant that's smaller than a tree. A forb is not a term you might have heard, but it's a useful term, and that's when we're referring to plants that die back at the end of the year but come back up from the roots the next. So it's like an herbaceous perennial would be another way to describe that sort of plant. And grasses, we all know what a grass is. And I would say that my expertise is really in being a propagator. I don't have a formal degree in botany or anything like that. So first shrub, Fallugia paradoxa, and then you see FAPA. So all the plants have a plant code, and the way that they made these codes was they took the first two letters of the genus and the first two letters of the species. So Fallugia paradoxa becomes FAPA. So that makes it a lot easier when you're texting to your botanist friends and you're talking about a plant that you can just say FAPA, and they know exactly who you're talking about. Apache plume is the plant. And if you drive down the canyon to Velarde in the spring and you look on the sides of the canyon and you see there's just white flowers going all the way up the sides of the canyon, that's Apache plume. And so here you see it in the bloom, and then what it does is it ends up creating this pink seed plume, which is very handsome. And that plant can get as much as 4 to 6 feet tall and 4 to 6 feet wide, depending on how much water it's able to access. But it's also a plant that can just survive on native rainfall. It's definitely a keystone species here for providing nectar to a wide, diverse array of insects. So here I say no strat or 30 days dry cold strat. So by strat, what I'm talking about is stratification. Stratification is the pre-treatment of seeds before you sow them to germinate. So in this particular case, you wouldn't have to do anything special at all. What you could do is a 30-day dry cold strat. All that means is take that packet of seeds and stick it in the refrigerator for a month. And so what that is doing is that's simulating a cold period or a winter so that when you bring it out in the warmth to germinate, it's like, oh, it's spring, it's time for me to grow. So what we're going to be talking about is not only the species that were planted out, but think of them as something that you might plant at your own home. And so think about it as if you were going to do your own little pocket prairie next to your driveway or something, where it just got a little bit of extra runoff, but otherwise it was just somewhere far enough away that you probably weren't going to water it with a hose, but you wanted to plant something that supports the pollinator. That's the kind of stuff we're going to talk about tonight. So two seeds per cell. We'll talk about what that cell is in a minute. And this plant germinates really fast. Germination is just when a plant sprouts. And it can happen in about a week with this one, which is pretty good. When you plant it, you just want it in full, full sun. And this blooms from April all the way into October. And some of that might just be holding onto those seed heads, or it can still be producing some of these white flowers. So when I say seeds per cell, what is a cell? So what I would recommend if you're going to play along with the game tonight about making your imaginary pocket prairie, you're going to do it in this tray of six packs. And I want you to use the deep ones, not the shallow ones. You can see that the pack is a little bit higher than the bottom tray that's underneath it. So you want a six pack that is about 3 inches deep. So with that 3 inches of deep depth, you will get you will have enough of potting mix in there to create a nice size root system. Now you'll see over here on the table that we're growing in these skinny deep tubes that are about 8 inches deep. So that is the same amount of potting mix volume as this same tray that you're seeing here. So the advantage to that, the ones that are being planted out on the county, they're watered once and that's it, and everyone walks away, and then it's up to them to fend for themselves. Those are like expensive and very specialized. This sort of thing you could get at any garden center, and it would be the same soil volume. Your root is just going to be a little bit shallower and wider at first. It'll work just as well. Okay, next shrub is Erna, as I would call it, Ericomeria nasiosa, or chamisa. And it's certainly a plant that a lot of people know. It's really striking in the fall when it's bright yellow. It's one of the last things to bloom. Great for nectar, great for pollen, late blooming, and again, another plant doesn't require any supplemental water. And I took this picture on the right. You see there's a larva there. And that is one of the other names for chamisa is rubber rabbit brush. I've never really heard that term. I've seen it in conversations and stuff. Most people just call it chamisa here. But there is that larva there is actually the larva of a beetle. And it's called the rabbit brush beetle. So as soon as you start working with these plants, you're supporting the native insect population. I get these larvae every year. And so the eggs from this particular beetle are in the ground right under the chamisa plant. And they hatch, they climb up, and they go to town on the chamisa. Doesn't bother the chamisa plant at all. It's a symbiotic relationship among the two. And one little quick tip for you is you'll notice on the larva that there are, down on the bottom there, I don't know if you can see, but there are three sets of legs. So a larva that has three legs is a beetle. If it has five legs or more, it's a moth or a caterpillar. So just because you are looking at the larva, you may not know who it is, but you'll at least know that much. And it's kind of a fun tip. Chamisa gets really big. If you give it too much water, it's going to flop over. So you really got to control yourself give us some water to establish. But you see this on the roadsides all the time with no supplemental water. It's a great plant, supports the pollinator. So now we're going to go from shrubs and start looking at a bunch of forbs. So, of course, when you're thinking about pollinator support, a lot of people immediately comes to mind monarchs and butterflies. So Asclepias speciosa, showy milkweed, ASSP is the plant code for it. It is the obligate, this is one of the Asclepias species that is obligate for the larval stage of monarchs, and the nice thing about this one is this is the one that you mainly see around Taos. It has big leaves. It's about 3 feet tall. It's less aggressive spreading than some of the other milkweeds, and so it's a really good choice. Cold moist stratification for 30 days, I recommend it. It is somewhat optional for this species. And so let's go over what cold moist stratification is. So that's when you take a sandwich bag, put in some sand and a little bit of water, just enough to have it moist, not so that you can wring it out and drip water, and put your seeds in with that. Stick that in the refrigerator for 30 days. The thing to remember is to pull it out of the fridge in 30 days, because once you stick it in the back of your fridge, set an appointment on your calendar to pull that out. Take that, dump it all into a fine sieve, and then take that outside, take your hose, run all the water through that sieve. All the sand is going to go out, and you're going to be left with just the seeds that have been moistened and are ready to sprout, thinking it's spring. Really easy to do. When you sow that one, these are very close to the surface, not even a quarter inch down on really any of these things. 2 seeds per cell. It'll germinate in about 10 days, all the way up to 20, 30 days. Be patient on all of these because some will start early and some will take some time. Seeds, especially with these sort of wide, diverse genetics. In nature, the plants never all want to germinate uniformly. That's something that we're trying to breed in for agriculture. You want seeds to germinate at a variety of times. So what we do, though, is with the stratification, we're trying to get everyone kind of on the same schedule so that you can work with the plants all at once. So full sun, medium water. By medium water, what I'm talking about is you'll see this along the roadsides. You'll see it on the edges of ditches. So that's all the extra water it would need. And I say 12 plant minimum. If you want to support the monarchs, you can't just have one or two milkweeds. A butterfly is going to come and look at that and say, that's not enough food. Like, my caterpillars are going to want to be voracious eaters. I want a lot of plants. So you really want to do at least 12 plants. And then the butterflies are going to be like, hey, this is a great place for me to lay my eggs. My caterpillars are going to hatch here, and they're going to have plenty of leaves to eat on. Now, when you're growing this plant, you should expect to get aphids. So aphids want to use that same strategy of like, oh, I'll eat this toxic plant that doesn't bother me, and then nobody's going to want to eat me because I'm toxic. So that's the strategy. That's why you see with the monarch larva is they're very striking in their coloration. They're showing off that nobody wants to eat them. Okay, next plant, Asclepias subverticillata. Horsetail milkweed. Another name for this is poison milkweed. And this is one of the most poisonous milkweeds out there. So that's desirable for the monarchs, but for your average field where you're grazing, it's a little less desirable, right? So it's another larval host for the monarchs. It's a shorter plant. It only gets about maybe a foot and a half tall, something like that. Full or part sun, it can get some, morning shade, afternoon shade, it'll do fine. 7 to 21 days. Again, you need to do that cold moist stratification for this one, absolutely, in order to really get a good germination on it. And I would also say that the seeds can be really kind of variable in their thickness. So some of them will feel really thin, like you think it's void, but it still is a good seed. So I encourage plant every seed you find on this one. Some of them are a little bit thicker. Some of them are a little bit thinner. But in my experience, they will mostly all germinate. Again, that same medium water. So we're getting into the asters now. So Dietaria canescens. So canescens, what does that mean? So this used to be called, and the code on this is Maca 2, okay? And that comes from its former name. The botanists are always learning about who's related to whom, and they're going to change things from time to time as more information develops. But for some reason, they changed the name, but they didn't change the plant code on this one yet. A hoary tansy aster. Okay, so hoary means hairy. Canescens means hairy. In botany, there are more words for hairy than a hairdresser would ever know. I mean, so we're going to hear some other words, Latin words for hairy over time. And here's a picture of a larva of a moth that I get every year on my asters. It's a beautiful larva. It's actually prettier than the adult. And that is your hooded owlet moth. And so it's just a brown moth with a big brown hairy head. But actually, it's not big. It's like a little 1-inch one. You'll see it in your house. But now you know who it ate in order to develop into an adult. You'll see it on the asters. The asters are great because they're late blooming. You see them in the fall, blooming around the same time as the chamisa. And so you get that beautiful purple and yellow that happens in the fall. It's a really a good sight to behold. So it starts blooming in August, and it'll go into October. Depending on what happens in the October weather, it could be you'd still see some color even in early November on this one. So the nice thing about these sort of late blooming flowers is that the monarchs are doing their southward migration. So they go through a few life cycles, and I think it's the fourth generation is the one that flies back down either south, going to Mexico, or some of them go off to California. And so having a food source late during that migration is an important support that we can do. And what these asters do is they're not a very long-lived plant. So a perennial plant is a plant that lives 3 years or more. Perennial doesn't mean immortal or eternal, right? It just means plus 3 years or more. So this is a short-lived perennial. Some of them are just biennial, but they will reseed. And so it's a plant that reseeds readily. You can collect seed off a plant in the fall on that one. Oh, this one is one that I wish I kept more plants back. I did grow extra of everything, and then BLM was willing to plant it all out. So even the extra 1,000 plants that I had, I just gave them to the BLM for them to use. Heterotheca villosa. Villosa is another word for hairy. So it's a good, what I would call a three-season species. What intrigues me about this one is Al Schneider, he has a website called Southwest, which is SWColoradoWildflowers.com. And I'll show that at the end so you can write that down. He has an amazing website that he has been building for decades. And he has this growing at his land. His land is in Southwest Colorado. And he says that it outcompetes exotic weeds. So if we can plant a native flower that outcompetes exotic weeds and blooms from summer well into fall, I'm all for it. So I only saved like one or two of these. But then when I started making the stock, I was like, what have I done? I've gotten rid of all those seeds. The thing about a lot of these plants is you can't find them in the garden centers here. These are native species. You go to the garden center and you look at the plants, a lot of them are exotic Eurasian plants. They look great. They might do okay here, but they're not going to really be contributing to the local ecosystem. So this one, I do have a commercial seed source for it. I'm somewhat iffy about it because if you look at their pictures, their seedling is not the right seedling. We'll see what happens. I'm going to try to get some of those seeds and grow some more, or I can save some off the two plants if I put them in my garden. A low water use plant just works on the native rainfall. No stratification required. Put four little seeds in one of those cells, and you'll start seeing germination in about 6 days. So it's an easy plant to start. And then it stays pretty small for quite a while, but eventually it'll get about 2 feet high and maybe as wide as 3 feet. Beautiful yellow daisy-type flower. And it blooms over and over again, starting in very late spring and going all the way into the fall. So it'll bloom for several weeks. It'll take a brief pause for a week or two and then start up again. Really interesting plant. Oh, look at this. This is Heliomeris multiflora. HEMU is the code on it, showy golden eye. That picture from Al Schneider was like breathtaking when I first saw it. This is not one that we planted out with the restoration that happened last year. It was one that I grew for seed multiplication. You can see this seed farm below. That is a picture where I grew those seedlings starting in May and delivered them in October, very beginning of October, maybe even in September. And that is first year flowering from seed. Really amazing. And so what they were doing there was they were taking a diverse lot of HEMU seeds. I grew the plugs, plugged them at this farm. The farmer takes care of them. And then the Southwest Seed Project is going to go and harvest those seeds from those plants for the next 3 years. And so that's going to multiply the amount of seeds so that we can do more restoration work throughout the Southwest and get this species out in the field once again. So this one, if you harvest a seed 1 year, just wait and do it the next year. You could just put a seed packet for a month, month and a half in the refrigerator, and then they're ready to go. Or just leave them out at room temperature for a full year. In that time, the seeds will mature and they'll be ready to germinate. It's kind of takes quite a few seeds to get a plant. So I'm saying do 5 seeds per cell on this one. And chances are you'll get a germinant in each cell. 12 days germination. It's so nice that all of these plants have really short germination times thus far that we've talked about. Full sun, low water, just regular rain out of the sky is going to be good for this one. July through October blooming. You can also see in the picture of this montane wildflower field, there's not only the yellow, but then you also have the erigeron, the showy daisy in there too. Really nice mix. I didn't grow that one, so I'm not going to talk about that one. Racco, Retibida columnifera, or Mexican hat. That's one most people are familiar with this plant. So it's one that has a really long bloom time, and so the bees and butterflies really like it. This is a really easy one to grow, really easy to save seeds from this one. So I really encourage you to grow this one, grab your seeds, start throwing them around all over the place.
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0: Now, Retibida columnifera has a red variety and a yellow variety and everything in between. So typically, you'll see more of the yellow variety available for sale, but it's fun if you can get the red and to just have more of variety just for the aesthetics of your dryland prairie that you're now making. Okay, Rudbeckia laciniata, cutleaf coneflower. So this is a really tall coneflower, and you see it a lot streamside in the mountains here. So we're going to say that it's got a little more water requirements than some of the other. Butterflies and bees love it. Here you can see on the left picture, you've got some flies that are pollinating. And on the right, you've got two butterflies that are pollinating too. So everyone really likes these plants, the sexy pollinators and the ugly pollinators. They all like it. That long bloom season is really good. And there's one thing that I really want to say about this is it does create this critical habitat for one at-risk native species that we're going to talk about in a second. All right. So 4 seeds per cell, no stratification, just put them in the cells and get them started. Starts, you know, a week to 3 weeks for this one to germinate. This plant can get 7 feet tall, which is amazing for a coneflower. So full or part sun is fine on this, blooming from June to September. So have you thought of what an at-risk species might be for this particular plant? Well, here it is. It's the native plant enthusiast. So native plant enthusiasts need critical habitat to enjoy the native plants, okay? And so here what we have is a native plant enthusiast in her preferred habitat of Rudbeckia laciniata. And I would contrast that kind of habitat with this kind of habitat, okay? So this Habitat for Humanity is building affordable houses in Taos, which is absolutely great. They have 14 new houses that they're planning to build within the next couple of years in Taos. This one was just completed in 2025. And as a native plant enthusiast, I look at this house and I see that something is missing. And so when you look at how they designed this to dehydrate the landscape. If you look at that house, it looks like it has a sloped roof all going in one direction. And so there's a bunch of rainwater that's coming off of that roof, right? So a 1,200 square foot house in Taos will shed over 9,000 gallons in a year. And what they did with that house is they made all of that water just shed to the street and put nothing but gravel all the way around that house, which creates a heat island effect. And if you were a kid growing up in that house, how are you going to learn a love of nature? So it is housing, but it's not habitat. So what I'd like to propose to our board members here of the Taos Chapter of the Native Plant Society is, could we collaborate with Habitat for Humanity and maybe put in a little rain garden or a little dry garden at these homes? Because if they have the backhoe there spreading that gravel, they could just as easily create a rain garden. So this is Brad Lancaster's work. Great website. Really amazing books. You can buy the books direct from him at a deep discount. And what a rain garden is, it's taking that water and growing plants at your normal level and then slightly below that and then deeper down. So just maybe 4 inches deep at the deepest part. Well, 8 inches of in the deepest part, 4 inches lower from ground level, and then your regular grade. What that is going to do is it's going to give you three different water zones, so you can create gardens with three different types of plants. It'd be really easy to do. The greenhouse team might be able to put some plants together to do this sort of thing, and maybe there's an opportunity there so that we can build habitat for the wildlife as well as housing for the people all together. So this is a dry garden in Taos. This garden, once established, has not been watered. So that's the potential of what happens when you pay attention to what really was here pre-contact. Before we started having all the exotic herbivores that changed the valley to what we have now. How can we, all of these plants that we're talking about today could become a part of doing a dry garden. And the thing is, if you were to buy all of those plants, it would cost you well over $1,000. But if you can grow all of those plants, you could easily grow all of that for well under $50. It's easy. I'm telling you, you can all do it, okay? All right, DACA, Dahlia candida, white prairie clover. The picture on the lower right is the maturing seed head that's drying. So that's when it gets that pretty red color. Clovers are nitrogen fixers. And this one has a two-month bloom. It gets about 2 feet high, maybe a foot wide. Fast germinator in 10 days. If you collect that seed, you're going to have to scarify it with sandpaper because it has a hard seed hull. If you buy that seed commercially, that most likely that seed hull is going to be taken off, and then you don't have to worry about scarifying it. So if it's a dark seed hull, then you're going to want to scarify it. If it's a more of a tan color, you're just good to sow. And you don't have to stratify it other than just, you know, put it in the fridge for a month and you're good to go. And Dapu, Dahlia purpurea. So that's the purple clover instead of the white clover. Purple prairie clover is the common name that people use. Again, a nitrogen fixer. Summer blooms even goes a little bit later than the white. Germinates in 10 days. Same thing about the scarification. Same thing about just some dry cold storage before you sow it. So that'll go all the way into September. Really nice purple color. And can take some shade. Doesn't have to be absolutely full sun all day long. So Oenothera elata, O-E-E-L, Hooker's Evening Primrose. This is a nice one. It's a really tall primrose. So primroses are very large flowers, very showy, very yellow, and good producer of pollen and nectar. There you can see just a gorgeous canary yellow blossom. Germinates in 7 days, no stratification required, which is really good. This could be, I have never seen an 8 foot tall one, but I guess in some places it could get that big. I'm thinking more in the 3 to 4 range here. And, good long 4 month bloom period. Okay, Verbena McDougallii. So why would somebody name it McDougallii? I have a friend who calls it McGoogly Eyes. And there's Mr. McDougall. Actually, Mr. McDougall is a really interesting character, fun to read about him. And I really like the, so he ended up starting the, this desert plant laboratory down near Tucson. And he was one of the first people to study chlorophyll, of all things. And so I also want you to take note is, so that's a tree choya here, and we're going to see a picture of a tree choya in Taos later on in the talk. But, and I don't know if the plant is particularly named after him. It probably is, because he was busy in the Southwest identifying all kinds of plants. So let's get back to this one. They also call it spike verbena. So the reason you'll see in the next slide why they call it spike. It has a long bloom time, a nectar and pollinator, a pollen producer. So here you can see those the spikes of the verbena. So it starts flowering at the bottom and it just keeps going up and up and up and up for the whole season, all the way into October. By the end of that, you will have a seed head that is about 4 inches long, maybe even a little bit longer. A really easy plant to grow here. This one is popular with the local herbalists. You know, a lot of us all in our 20s harvested weeds and shook them in a mason jar with vodka and called ourselves herbalists. Well, this is one of those plants that we did that with, okay? So a lot of these plants were used for, so this was used for PMS, among other things. Many, I'm not going to talk about all of these ethnobotanical uses of these plants. A lot of these plants are used ceremonially, medicinally, and for food. There's all kinds of uses for these plants beyond just beauty and pollinator support. So there's a cart full of 2,000 Vima plants going out the door. That was all going to a seed farm. And so they will harvest the seeds starting this fall to produce more native plants. We're getting toward the end of plants. Sphaeralcia fendleri. So Mr. Fendler got a globe mallow named after him. You'll see this plant a lot. Some of them are already blooming now. They're not necessarily as tall as what they can get, especially this year. I've never seen a 4 foot tall one. Certainly they with a little supplemental water like roadside, that sort of stuff, it will easily reach 2 feet. There's all kinds of, they use it in shampoo traditionally. So, you know, the Spanish terms here, hierba de nalagrita is one thing that you'll hear for this one. Mal de ojo is another local name for this. And the botanists call it Sphaeralcia fendlerii. This one really does need scarification. And so the way I did it on this one was get a little pot, get that water boiling, put your seeds in there, wait 10 seconds, then pour that boiling water and the seeds into a sieve. And then you can let those seeds dry down a little bit so that you can handle them individually and then plant them. And so don't be alarmed that you're boiling seeds. That's not enough to kill them, but it is enough to really soften that seed coat on it so that the seed will imbibe. And once it imbibes the water, then it can start sending out a little radicle, and soon you will have a top. So in May, that's my first 6,000 that I was doing there. And then 3 months later, there it is in August, ready to go. Okay. So they really do establish quickly. And so in August, by that point, there were a intact root ball going a full 8 inches down in those containers. So what are we going to do with all those plants? So you might have some land that looks like this, right? So Taos originally, Taos is on, is right on the edge of two different ecozones, right? We have the Colorado Plateau, which is this flat area that we're on, and then we have the Southern Rockies, which are right over to this side of us right now. So being there right on that edge gives us a huge diversity of plants, and it's part of what makes Taos really a special place. But what happened was at some point, things got a little overgrazed here, and the sage is what became the dominant species. But if you look in this picture, you can say between those sage plants, there's some other stuff that's there. Now, the sage has been holding the soil. It's been dropping leaves and building a little soil under it. It's also the nurse crop for the pinon trees. So the pinon jays will plant pinon nuts under the sagebrush, and that's why the pinon are coming up in the sage. So I'm not saying to, like, that house where the first thing they did was scrape the entire ecosystem away to build a house. So I wouldn't say that what we want to do is just get rid of all of this sagebrush at once, but clear it out so that you could put in some more of the forbs, get more of the flowering species going, and some grasses. Okay, so let's make some habitat together here, all right? So I want you've seen a bunch of shrubs and forbs. I want you to pick a shrub. I want you to pick four forbs and a grass. And you're like, wait a minute, but we haven't talked about any grasses. Okay, let's talk about this one. It sounds Egyptian, but it's not. Acnanthrum hymenoides, Indian rice grass. So rice grass is an important grain here. It's the first grain to mature. It matures at the end of June, and it's very palatable. It's easy to harvest. And so I chose this particular grass. It wasn't part of the restoration work last year because it's a cool season bunch grass that's very showy. That seed head, it will hold on to it well into the winter, if not further into the spring. The plant can survive on as little as 6 inches of rain, but some of the varieties that I'll talk about here were selected from the Colorado Plateau, so they're adapted to the 12 inches, you know, plus or minus 50% that we get here. And so this is one which is more housing than food for the pollinators. You'll see there's a lot of, most of our bees here are solitary bees. They're not honeybees in hives of thousands. Those are exotic. That's a Eurasian species. The native bumblebees and stuff, there's one queen who overwinters, and then she creates a nest underground. So this creates shelter for the solitary bees and the wasps. So we're talking about the beneficial wasps. These are not like paper wasps or some sort of like hornet that's going to sting you. These are minute wasps that are beneficial to the ecosystem. So Star Lake is a variety introduced by NRCS, which is from New Mexico, and it was selected for early germination. That's, you know, you're going to have to, on this one, do a cold moist strat on it. But this is one that they developed, of course, for the ranchers who want to put out some palatable grass that is nice and green in the spring. Really attractive grass. So, okay, we're going to take all those plants and we're going to assemble them together and we're going to build some guilds, okay? So what is a guild? A guild is just companion planting. So like, let's say you put in an apple tree and you put in some yarrow plants underneath so that you have some predatory wasps to go up and get the bugs off your apple tree. That's a guild, okay? So I want you to imagine in your mind, let's take 20 square feet and we're going to plant 10 plants in there, plus or minus a few more, and we're going to put in some grasses, three grasses, some milkweeds, maybe two milkweed plants. Pick a species. You want the poison milkweed, or do you want the showy milkweed? Whatever you like. a couple of asters. You can pick one of each. I would prefer that you pick two of the same species. Makes more sense. Pick two other forbs, whichever one you liked out of all that. One of those shrubs, you can do an Apache plume. You could do a chamisa. Put that all together in 20 square feet, 4 feet by 5 feet. Take that and multiply it six times over, okay? All that does is, if you're putting in 10 plants per guild, you need 100, you know, you've got 60 plants that you need in order to do that, okay? So 60 plants, you could do that in two of those trays I showed you at the beginning. If you want to put in a few more plants, you could do four trays. Four of those trays will fit on a metro rack with 2 4-foot shop lights. So it'll just take up 8 square feet, 2 feet by 4 feet. You could grow all those plants under artificial light and then plant them out in the spring. So that kind of intense guild spacing, and put it next to your driveway where it gets a little bit of extra water. And what you've done is you've created a nucleus of the ecosystem of this area, and that can expand out from there. So then you'll be attracting birds that are eating those seeds in the wintertime. You're attracting the pollinators. It is going to turn into an amazing ecosystem, just a little tiny place. Now, I've been calling these things a pocket prairie. This area used to be grasslands down here in the flats. I mean, I like pocket prairie. It's a cute term. If you look at that online, you can find a lot of information. So it's an easy way to find more information about doing this kind of stuff. So now we need to water all those plants. So we need to establish those plants, but we need to wean them off of our hose as soon as possible. If you just keep watering that over and over again, they are never going to develop the root system that they need to survive here. So here's what I suggest. Water it once a day the first 3 days after you plant them in. Okay. Then go to every other day for, 3 times over. Go to once a week, go to twice a week, go to 3 times a week. And at that point, game over. You can maybe water it once a month, but really just let it be so it can develop that root system. And really, we planted stuff in the fall. We went out and checked it this spring. It had been watered once and it was alive this spring, okay? So you have to trust that these native plants, they know what to do here, okay? So I know we all have hoses and then it comes really tempting. So here's your theoretical month. You can see your 5 weeks there. Water, water, water, skip some days, and then go to once a week, go to every 2 weeks, go to every 3 weeks. And that's how you establish your plant, but still make it turn into the xeriscape plant that it is. So here's that tree choya in Taos. For some reason, it turned into a bush here and not a tree. But that's the other side of this house, a dry garden, a completely dry garden. So here's some seed companies to look for. Western Native Seed is a really good source. They have many native seeds of the south of this area, plants of the Southwest. They have a retail store on Agrafia in Albuquerque. They have a retail store in Albuquerque as well. Santa Fe. Yeah, Agrafia in Santa Fe. Great assortment of seeds. You might spend $4 or $5 on a packet of seed, get 5 varieties. You've spent well under $30 and got a bunch of seed. The Native Plant Society will have a lot of these seeds available in the fall. We have a greenhouse crew that cleans seeds weekly as seeds become available. And we're really all about trying to get seeds out into the community and do more restoration on a grassroots level as well as on a governmental level. Prairie Moon is a good website that gives you information about germination. This webinar that we're doing right now, I guess it's not a webinar, it's a live presentation, we'll get up on YouTube on our Facebook channel for the Taos chapter of the Native Plant Society. Everwild.com is another one. They have a lot of native flowers, but that was the one where the Heterotheca villosa, I'm not so sure. Maybe they put the wrong picture up. But anyway, I couldn't have done all of this work or made this presentation without all of these people helping. Margie Gibson, president of the Native Plant Society, gave me permission to use many of these pictures. The pictures that had no credits on them were all my own. Other people that contributed pictures, we have to thank posthumously George Miller. His website was taken over by the Native Plant Society upon his death. It is an amazing website full of information. Al Schneider's website, southwestcoloradowildflowers.com. That is an amazing resource as well. I contacted him over email. He immediately gave me permission to use any of his photos off of his website. The two websites combined gives you a lot of information. I encourage you to go to both if you're thinking about any of these species or any others. A lot of Al's pictures are more habitat-based as well as the close-ups, where George's pictures are much more about the identification and very close up, less so about the habitat. So they both are important websites to check. You'll have a great time on both of them. Mary Adams and Jan Martinson were very gracious in letting me use their pictures. Thanks to them. Catherine Phillip and Rosemary, they all gave me pots to use because I had to grow I don't know how many thousands of plants. David and Elizabeth helped in the greenhouse at some point this last year on these propagations. Teresa, being a model native plant enthusiast, was definitely helpful. Francis, for doing all of the AV. That's really blessed that we have Francis here helping us. The Institute for Applied Ecology were the ones who provided me with all of the seeds for these propagations. And those ended up on U.S. Forest Service, Carson National Forest lands, as well as Bureau of Land Management lands. Okay, so there's some plants over there. You can play ID me. If you look on the back, you'll see who they are. If you don't know who they are, I probably am the only one who could identify the different asters at this life stage, and that's only because I was staring at 1,000 of each of them for a year. So that'll be a fun game, and you can always just cheat and look on the back. So that's all the botanical names. We went through 15 different species, and there's your common names, which is an easier way to think of all of these. Thanks so much.
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4: 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Barnaby Druthers.

0: Thank you for seeing us, Captain Watson. My name is Barnaby Druthers. This is Harper Thorne. We are here to conduct an inquiry on behalf of the Lighthouse Authority. No doubt you have already spoken to your own superiors regarding the loss of the SS Pinnacle. We intend to discover how the event occurred and whether any action or inaction within the Lighthouse played any role in said action.
1: I tell you there was no fault from the Lighthouse. I swear it.
0: So edified to hear that, but we will allow the facts to sail us to the shore of our conclusions in due course.
2: Captain, tell us of the intended course that was charted for the SS Pinnacle. Where were you travelling from and where were you travelling to?
1: She's asking questions. I thought she was writing down dictation.
0: She is writing her notes and asking questions, Captain. Otherwise, I would simply have to ask Miss Thorne what questions to ask and then repeat them to you. Our present method of inquiry does save us some time, yes? Should she repeat her question, or shall I?
1: Well, we set sail from Kingsbridge, and our destination was Cardiff. It was a clear night. The seas were calm. Our men were below deck while the watchmen were above.
2: How many men were on watch that night?
1: Mr. Lewis called for two that night. Mr. Lewis was in charge until I returned to the bridge.
0: So, two men. Is that standard protocol? How many men are normally on watch on a night's voyage?
1: You probably already know we had just discharged the boatswain in Falmouth, not to mention there was a desertion in Algiers. We did not have our regular complement on board, and choices were made to accommodate our number.
2: Mr. Lewis was the second mate, correct? Why wasn't Mr. Hill on the bridge?
0: Mr. Hill?
2: The first mate.
0: Ah, yes. We intend to interview him next. That is a good question, Miss Thorne. Yes, why wasn't Mr. Hill put in charge? Isn't he the next in command?
1: As I said, the sea was calm. Mr. Hill had already worked an arduous day, and now that the hold was empty, he had many duties expected of him in the morning.
2: Therefore, he was not on the bridge.
1: He was allowed a good night's sleep. What does this have to do with the Lighthouse?
0: We'll get there in due time, Captain. We desire a full understanding of facts.
1: Mr. Druthers, all was operating correctly. The Lighthouse's lights were illuminated, the horn was sounded. Our lights were working. It is simply the sea that caused our calamity, nothing more.
0: Before we place full responsibility on Poseidon, we should clarify your answer with more questions. Miss Thorne, I trust you have more questions?
2: You said you returned to the bridge. Where had you gone?
1: When we passed the peninsula at Lizard, I went below deck. All was well. When we approached Deadman's Lighthouse, I returned to the deck. I could see the light from the Lighthouse. They saw ours. The horn sounded and repeated before the crash. They served their purpose, and the wreck was not their doing.
0: So you gave the orders as the Pinnacle attempted to pass the Lighthouse?
1: The sea was having her way. The engine room was called, but we could not avoid the rock. That is all I have to say.
0: Mr. Hill, you are the first mate of the SS Pinnacle.
3: I am, although I am unaware of any information I can provide for your purposes. I was not on the bridge at the time. I was given orders by the captain to go below deck to rest before the next day's activity.
0: What was your first notice that an impact would occur? Was it the impact itself?
3: It was the impact itself. All the men who were below returned to our post, and I along with them. But by then, the damage was done.
2: And the lighthouse's light, was it operating correctly?
3: It was. We were...

0: only 50 yards from the lighthouse itself, close enough for the keeper to row to our ship and take Mrs. Watson to shore.
1: So the lighthouse keepers did their duty?
0: Yes, ma'am. They went above and beyond their duties to aid us. Fortunately, there was no cargo to salvage, and the rest of us waited until the lifeboats came from the cove.
1: Second Mate Lewis, will you tell us how many men are required on the night watch on a ship such as the Pinnacle?
2: 3 men. That's the protocol.
1: How many were on watch the night of the disaster?
2: 2, ma'am, but one at steering, one on the lookout. We didn't expect trouble.
3: And so you were in charge that night, Mr. Lewis? You were in command?
2: The captain is always in command, sir, at all times, but I did my duty.
3: So it was the captain who was giving the orders as you tried to travel around the lighthouse?
2: Well, when Dead Man's Lighthouse first came into view, he came aloft, said all was well, and returned to his berth.
1: Tell us of the approach around the peninsula.
2: I went to the captain again, who told me to haul ahead, and thought he would be up directly.
3: Was he up directly?
2: Not until after the crash.
1: Mr. Moore, you were at the wheel at the time of the wreck.
4: Aye, that I was.
3: Tell us what happened from your perspective.
4: I was at the wheel. Price was on lookout, or at least he was. Lewis was telling me to travel to the inside of the lighthouse, and that's what we attempted to do.
3: Travel to the inside? What does that mean?
4: Yes, sir. The lighthouse is on a rock about a mile from shore. There are rocks on either side, and the proper way is to traverse the narrow passage between the rock and the shore. I felt the ship edging to the port side. I was ordered to correct, and I attempted to do so.
3: You were moving to the left or right?
4: The left side, sir. Port.
3: Indeed. I enjoy a bit of port myself every now and again.
4: Sir?
3: Never mind. Just amusing myself, I'm afraid.
1: Please continue, Shipman Moore. You were passing between the lighthouse and the shore. How far is the lighthouse from shore?
4: A little more than a mile. There's a rocky floor on either side, and we travel the passage between.
3: It requires a delicate hand to traverse this passage.
4: I wouldn't describe it as delicate, but it requires skill. But the ship was slow to answer.
1: And the lights were operating from the lighthouse?
4: Yes, ma'am. So we could see we were 2-4 port side to the left, and they could see it too. They sounded the horn. Mr. Lewis yelled full astern, and I telegraphed down to the engine room, but we couldn't turn in time. The rocks had us.
3: Let us return to the detail of Price on lookout. Was he not on lookout at the time before impact?
4: He had to attend to the lamps.
1: Leaving only you at the wheel?
4: Yes, ma'am.
3: Shipman Price, I understand you left your post immediately before the crash.
5: Through no fault of my own, sir. The wicks had to be trimmed.
3: On the lamps?
5: Yes. It was needed, and I let Lewis know, and was told to tend to them, sir.
1: You were on watch at lookout?
5: Yes, mum, and I was there. I called when Dead Man's Lighthouse came into view. The captain came on deck and saw all was well. I did my duty.
3: And then you left to trim the wicks?
5: There was too much smoke coming from the lamps. The oil was burning heavy, and we needed the lamps to be bright on our approach.
1: What happens if the wicks aren't trimmed?
5: The smoke gets dark. The light gets dimmer. We can't have that.
3: So instead of 3 men on watch, which is protocol, at the approach of the lighthouse, there was only one who was steering, with the second mate giving the orders.
5: Yes, that's right. Then the rock tore the bottom part. The bow was set up high on the rocks. The ship was lost, but there was no loss of cargo and there was no loss of life. We were a mere 50 yards from the lighthouse.
1: That close?
5: So close I could see the keeper's red hair as he rowed the boat out. I understand the captain's wife was taken ashore from there.
1: Doesn't it look marvelous, Barnaby? A tower, a beacon in the darkness.
3: I would rather marvel at it from a distance, preferably in a painting. I have no quarrel with the lighthouse itself. My dispute is with the sea that surrounds it.
1: It is just a mile from shore.
3: A mile might as well be a million.
1: But we must traverse the distance if we hope to conclude our investigation. We should see the location itself to have a better understanding of the events that occurred. You are shuddering, Barnaby.
3: Oh, just the wind. Nothing more.
1: What wind?
3: I'm sure there's a wind somewhere.
1: I can conduct this portion of the inquiry on my own, if you wish.
3: I can't ask you to do that.
1: We've conducted separate portions of our investigations before.
3: But not because of my reticence to follow through. I understand Mr. Murphy has a cork jacket for me. Could I require it? I will accept the offer.
1: It is here in the boat. Are you getting in?
3: Someone once said, if it were done, when 'tis done, there 'twere well it were done quickly. I'll row. It will be easier if I focus on rowing. I don't think I could bear to sit and look at the sea during the crossing. Oh, I regret this assignment already. I can only hope we're getting closer to the lighthouse.
1: Keep rowing, Barnaby. Not much farther. I'll let you know when we're close to any rock formations.
3: I don't care to look. I will just keep moving and hope all is well. It's philosophy that served me well these many years.
1: The sea is calm, and you are doing well. Keep your eyes on the floor of the boat.
3: I understand. There is only one keeper. Mr. Cook. Rather solitary assignment to be a mile from shore.
1: According to the information we have been given, his wife Annalise is with him.
3: Marvellous to have company. By my calculations, I should be travelling at 4 knots by now.
1: Knots, Barnaby. Don't tell me you've taken to using nautical jargon.
3: I learned the term before we left. As we started 10 minutes ago. Shouldn't we be reaching our destination soon?
1: My estimation is approximately 6 minutes more. You are welcome to rest if required.
3: Never. No. No.
1: I see our host is waiting for us. Correction, our hostess. Red hair stands out against the blue of the sea and sky. But I don't see a dock.
3: No dock? How are we getting out of the boat?
1: There appears to be an access point she is pointing to.
3: I'm turning to see. Ah, there we are. Very well. Making my way there. Maybe at a knot less or two. Oh, God. I looked at the sea.
1: Don't worry about knots or the sea. Let's just focus on rowing, and I'll direct you to the access point. We are in this together.
3: As always.
6: Welcome. Welcome.
1: We have arrived. Annalise Cook, I presume. I am Harper Thorne. This is Barnaby Druthers. He will regain his voice when he regains the assuredness of his footing inside.
6: Come in. Come in.
1: We are to interview Leopold. Is he in the lantern room?
6: Well, Leopold is feeling poorly. If we had a better way to communicate, I would have asked you not to come until he felt better.
3: I would have much preferred that.
1: I'm sorry to hear he is ill, Annalise. What ails him?
6: No, the fever. The doctor says with rest, he may regain his strength.
3: The doctor made a house call to the lighthouse? I admire the man's dedication to his patients.
1: When was the doctor here?
6: A week ago, but Leopold has been improving slowly.
1: We hope to ask him some questions about the night of the wreck of the SS Pinnacle.
6: I can provide the answers you seek. I was there with him. You mentioned the lantern room. I'll take you there.
3: Mm. My arms received the benefit of exercise during this investigation, and my legs are now enjoying the same benefit.
1: Care to rest?
3: I will at the top. How many steps to the top?
6: There are 175 steps in the lighthouse.
3: Good. I'm guessing we only have 110 left to go.
6: You can see this is an 8-wick oil lamp lantern with reflectors.
3: Part of the duties would be to trim the wicks. Is that not so?
6: That's correct. And other maintenance as required.
3: See, Miss Thorne, I learned something from Shipman Price. One can see a great distance from here, can't one?
6: When the light from the pinnacle came into view, we ensured the light continued to burn bright as always. We sounded the horn.
1: And when the pinnacle got closer, you sounded the horn again, did you not?
6: We did, yes.
3: I understand the keeper even rode out and brought the captain's wife off the ship.
6: That is so.
1: I wonder, Annalise, is your husband also a ginger?
6: Ooh, I'm not sure I know how to answer that question or why I should do so.
1: The one who rode out to the ship from the lighthouse had red hair, like yourself. Even I noticed it when I saw you as we rowed out.
3: I was looking at the bottom of the boat as I rowed. But I do agree, your hair is rather striking. I would see how it is a detail one might notice and comment upon.
6: Leopold is the keeper of the lighthouse on behalf of the company.
3: It is remarkable, then, that he would have the ability to walk 175 steps to the top during a fever that required medical intervention 5 days ago.
6: It is remarkable, not impossible.
1: Annalise, I submit to you that you are the true keeper here, at least while your husband is ill.
6: The lighthouse should be operated by more than one person to allow it to function correctly. There was another keeper, Mr. Penistone, who left the lighthouse on a dispute of wages, leaving only Leopold with all the work. So I learned how to keep the lamp lit, to keep the log, all of the duties to keep the lighthouse working.
1: Your courage, that was not taught. That was all your own.
3: Amazing grace.
1: What do you mean, Barnaby?
3: Annalise, you are the heir to the legacy of the work of Grace Darling. She was the daughter of a lighthouse keeper in Northumberland. It must have been 1838 or so, I think, when a paddle steamer, the Forfarshire, ran aground during the night. She was the one to spot the survivors on a rocky island. It was too dangerous to take the lifeboat out, so her father and she rowed on a small boat and saved the survivors. She received honours.
6: I do not seek honours.
3: That is what makes you remarkable, Annalise Cook, the keeper of Dead Man's Lighthouse.
6: Your investigation then will not place either Leopold or I in any difficulty?
1: Far from it, I assure you. Thank you for your time.
3: And now we have a journey home.
1: A mile from shore.
3: That might as well be a million. Are you interested in rowing, Miss Thorne?
1: I certainly can, if required.
3: I don't know if it will be. Ask me when we reach the 175th step. In conclusion, gentlemen, the fault in the matter of the SS Pinnacle, if any fault is to be assessed, resides with the master of the ship. The captain is responsible for the actions of his crew, and in this case, although every crew member performed their duties as assigned, Captain Watson was not on deck when the crucial hour was at hand. The exemplary work of the lighthouse keepers were without fault. They were heroic in nature and worthy of praise and reward, should you wish to bestow great appreciation to them. This concludes the inquiry.

0: This has been a work of fiction. There was a wreck of a ship, the SS Blue Jacket, off the coast of Land's End in 1898, whose details inspired our story. The names of those involved and certain details have been changed. However, the story of Grace Darling, the heroic daughter of a lighthouse keeper who, with her father, rowed out to a rocky island to save survivors of a shipwreck, as was referenced in our tale, is entirely true. Barnaby Druthers, The Wreck of the SS Pinnacle. Written, created, and produced by J. Timothy Quirk. 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Lynn. Music by Robert C. Fullerton and Bob Eccleston. Starring Humphrey Ralston, Devin Richtmeyer, David Lally, Jack Sheedy, Seth Keyes, Jerry Crystal, Kurt Boucher, and Tina Robin. Barnaby Druthers, The Wreck of the SS Pinnacle. Nutmeg Junction proudly presents Barnaby Druthers. Barnaby Druthers, London's second favorite detective, investigates mysteries with his intellectual partner, Harper Thorne. The classic Victorian-era tales take place in Victorian London, while modern Druthers stories take place in modern-day America. Right here on Barnaby Druthers.
1: Barnaby Druthers, Death's Horizon, by J. Timothy Quirk. This is a classic Druthers adventure taking place in 1897 in London.
2: Another log on the fire, Chambers.
3: Yes, sir.
2: Shall we adjourn to the parlour, Professor?
4: Certainly, Doctor. What are in these containers?
2: Ah, careful, Professor. Those liquids are for my work. Some are quite hazardous to the living.
4: Thank you for the warning.
2: The wine, however, is something else entirely. May I pour you another glass, Professor?
4: Ah, fine feast, Dr. Rathmore. I must confess, I did not expect an invitation from you.
2: Ah, but I have an ulterior motive, Professor.
4: Oh? Then to what do I owe the pleasure of this visit?
2: I wished to learn from you.
4: Very well, then. By all means, what did you wish to know?
2: And tell me, Professor, what is the secret to life?
4: Ah, a question for philosophers, no? Would you accept the answer of happiness or perhaps love?
2: No, no.
4: Or for theologians, to live in God's blessing? The ancient Greeks believed that Olympus was...
2: No, no, no. We are men of science. You misunderstand me. Allow me to rephrase. Is the secret to life only found at death's door?
4: Really, Doctor? I hardly think... hardly appropriate dinner time conversation.
2: You fool.
4: I beg your pardon?
2: You're a fool. To have life, we need blood, we need breath, but most importantly, we need the spark of life. We need to understand it when it ignites and when it burns out.
4: I don't know what's wrong.
2: In order to understand life, we must look at death, not in sorrow, not in fear, but coldly, dispassionately, and scientifically.
4: What did you do to me? What have you done?
2: Your life has been a testament to mediocrity, Blackwood. Your worthless existence was squandered on petty and predictable outcomes, searching for antiquities as if the old relics held any power in the new world. I see the regret in your eyes now. It's too late, but all is not lost, for I will make your last breath to learn more. I will harness your mind's final act.
3: Monster!
2: Stare into the fire, the last light your eyes will ever see. Tell me, Professor, does your mind focus on the light or the darkness? Where are you going, Professor? Tell me with your eyes.
5: Very interesting. Very interesting indeed. Well, Professor, I have indeed picked your mind, but there is more to study. Come in, Chambers.
0: Is he dead?
5: Bring the subject to my examination table in the back room.
0: What do we do with him once you're done? He was well known. He had people working for him.
5: I will conduct my work, and then you may do yours, Chambers. It is the usual method.
1: 3 days later, at Brockborough Cemetery, as Sexton Gibbon provides instruction to his gravedigger, Jeremiah Hughes, an unusual event occurs.
6: Bring the departed to the site, Mr. Hughes.
7: Right away, Sexton Gibson. Oh.
6: What's wrong, man? The departed was a frail, gentle lady.
7: There's no problem, sir. I.
6: Something is wrong here. This doesn't look right at all. No, the coffin is not right at all. It doesn't look the same as I saw it yesterday.
7: I don't know, sir. I think it's fine.
6: Mr. Phillips, the crowbar, if you please.
7: Sir, we shouldn't disturb the departed.
6: Stand aside, Mr. Hughes. Thank you for the crowbar, Phillips. Help me open it up.
8: Yes, sir.
6: My God, what's this? There's another body here. Hughes, what's the meaning of this? Phillips, what do you know?
8: Nothing, sir. I just arrived. Hughes was in charge, Sexton Gibson.
6: Hughes! You can't run away from this! Mr. Phillips, contact the yard. We need them here at once.
1: The following day, Barnaby Druthers was quietly enjoying a cup of chamomile tea at Golden Hour, the residence of Harper Thorne, when Harper Thorne broke the silence.
9: Barnaby, do you recall our case involving a mystery concerning Brockborough Cemetery?
10: I believe I call that little matter the case of the Veiled Lady.
9: Yes, that's the one. I sometimes forget you have a way with naming our little adventures.
10: Pray continue, Miss Thorne.
9: I was speaking to Sexton Gibson about an unusual problem. It appears before a poor soul had been laid to rest, before the coffin had been placed into the soil, the coffin was opened and it was discovered that there were two bodies inside its confines.
10: Two bodies? Family members dying of the same sickness? Mother and child, perhaps?
9: No. A body unrelated in every way to the woman whose coffin was prepared for her. They are attempting to identify the deceased man now.
10: Such carelessness.
9: Hardly carelessness, Barnaby. A choice. The cemetery's groundskeeper, Mr. Jeremiah Hughes, ran from the scene.
10: Then I suppose a visit to Mr. Hughes is what is required, yes?
9: Indeed, it is. Finish your cup, Barnaby. There is work to be done.
11: We have not seen Mr. Hughes in days. He paid for his boarding through the end of the week, so we did not think anything of it.
9: Do you have any idea as to where he might have gone?
11: It's not for me to say, miss.
9: May we speak with any of the other lodgers? Perhaps they would know.
11: All 20 of them. Very well, I'll let him know you'll be up.
10: This may take some time, Miss Thorne.
9: I'll speak with the women. You speak with the men. Someone must know something about Jeremiah Hughes' life.
10: As I recall, before he turned his life around, Jeremiah Hughes had fallen into the company of the criminal sort. True, after the Veiled Lady case, he seemed to be on a better path, but looks can be deceiving, I suppose.
9: We helped him acquire the job at Brockborough, and now he has lost it. So it is certain that something went very wrong, but we must not jump immediately to a conclusion without data.
10: After you, Miss Thorne, and good hunting.
9: Likewise.

0: Hughes had a friend here, but the woman did not know the man's name. They only knew him as a grey-whiskered man.
1: If the gentleman with whom I spoke is to be believed, the man's name is Chambers, Edward Chambers.
0: If we cannot locate Hughes, perhaps we can find him through Chambers.
1: One of the lodgers provided a possible thread to follow. The Speckled Sow is the local establishment Chambers likes to frequent when the day is done. I may find him there.
0: Follow that thread until the web of intrigue is unravelled, Barnaby.
1: You sound like you have other plans for the afternoon.
0: Another line of inquiry must be followed. We must discover what can be learned from the body found at Brockborough.
1: A visit to Brockborough in this weather? Surely not.
0: No, not a visit to Brockborough. Because of what transpired, the death of the unidentified person has been deemed suspicious, and there is an inquest into the matter. I will be visiting Dr. Rathmore, the man conducting the post-mortem medical examination. His office is on Harley Street.
1: Do we know Dr. Rathmore?
0: Only by reputation. When a post-mortem examination is required in northern London, Rathmore is the man to submit a report for the inquest.
1: Into the Valley of Death?
0: Come again?
1: Just thinking of my Tennyson. Charge of the Light Brigade, don't you know? Into the Valley of Death, and so forth.
0: Tennyson? I always thought you were a Lionel Johnson reader.
1: Heaven forbid! Whose work do you read and enjoy?
0: I enjoy the work of Austen and Bronte, and I've discovered the work of an American poet, Dickinson, in a book edited by a Mary Loomis Todd. If I can stop one heart from breaking, I shall not live in vain. If I can ease one life the aching, or cool one pain, or help one fainting robin unto his nest again, I shall not live in vain.
1: Wonderful. Is that our mission here? To ease someone's life from aching?
0: I'll visit with the doctor and learn what I can about the body that was discovered. You should continue the search for Chambers at the Speckled Sow, but keep your eyes peeled for Hughes there as well. For all we know, they are together at this very moment.
2: Doctor, we have a problem.
3: What is it, Chambers? Make it quick. I'm expecting someone shortly.
4: Help me, Doctor. I've done everything you asked of me, but now I'm discovered.
3: Calm yourself, sir. Chambers, who is this man?
2: His name is Hughes. He works at Brockborough.
4: No longer. Not after today. Help me, Doctor.
3: Mr. Hughes, calm yourself. You have knocked over one of my containers. Fortunately for all of us, the container was empty.
4: I'm sorry. I'm just nervous.
3: You are among friends. But I will not tolerate clumsiness or any disturbance to any of my materials here in the parlor. Is that understood? Good. Now, Mr. Hughes, did you tell anyone you came here?
4: Never.
2: I have brought him straight to you, Doctor. I told him you could resolve the situation.
3: And that was very wise, Chambers. Rest assured, Mr. Hughes. We will sort this out together. Come, sit by the fire and warm your bones.
4: I can handle the rain. I've been discovered doing work for you. I need help with that, Doctor.
3: No. Have no fear. Sit down. Let me pour you some wine to settle your nerves.
4: Will I have a position?
3: We'll get that sorted, Mr. Hughes. Your future is certain. Mark my words on that.
4: I suppose I am a bundle of nerves.
3: Yes, most understandable. But you've done a great service to science, and you have work before you that is yet to come.
4: When, Doctor?
3: Rather imminently. You understand the nature of my work, don't you, Mr. Hughes?
4: I know you write reports for inquests. Something's wrong.
3: You are correct. That is my practice. I see bodies after their souls have passed on. But as much as I am an expert in the body after death, the one great mystery remained. What happens at the exact point of death? At death's horizon?
4: Chambers, help me!
2: You were careless, Hughes. You brought this on yourself.
3: but your final act will be one of great service to the world, to science. We shall witness your very moment of death, your death horizon, and learn. Stare into the fire, Mr. Hughes, the last light you'll ever see. Let me look into your eyes and see your destiny. The subject is gone, and an unremarkable man met an unremarkable end. But it does provide more data. Bring the subject to the table, Chambers. And that is my appointment. I almost forgot. Chambers, move the subject and cover it. I'll get the door. Yes?
0: Dr. Rathmore, my name is Harper Thorne. We have an appointment.
3: Ah, Miss Thorne. I apologize. I had assumed the weather would postpone your visit, and now is not a good time for me.
0: I won't take up too much of your time. I was hoping to see your report on the body found at Brockborough.
3: The report will be filed at the appropriate time during the inquest. If that was what you were looking for, I would have saved you the trouble of the visit.
0: It is rather important that I acquire all the relevant information in a timely manner, and the report is not a secret, is it? It will be made public.
3: At the appropriate time, my dear. And I am rather busy.
0: Fortunately, I am a very fast reader. It shouldn't take any time at all.
3: You're very persistent, aren't you, Miss Bourne? Very well, wait here. Put your parasol by the door and have a seat. You may read it quickly in the hall, and then I must ask you to leave.
0: I appreciate your willingness to accommodate my request, Doctor.
3: Here we are, the unknown patient.
0: Curious.
3: What is it, Miss Thorne?
0: The description of the man you examined sounds strikingly similar to a professor of my acquaintance, Professor Blackwood.
3: Oh. Do you know Professor Blackwood?
0: Our paths have crossed. Then again, you would know him as well, Doctor. If it was him, you would have identified him, wouldn't you?
3: You have a very interesting mind, Miss Thorne.
0: That didn't answer my question, Doctor.
2: I've completed the task. Will you need me for anything else, Doctor?
3: I believe I may need your assistance this very night, Chambers.
0: Chambers?
3: Oh, do you know Mr. Chambers, Miss Thorne?
0: No, I must have been distracted while reading this inquest. I believe I have taken up too much of your time already, Doctor. I'll take my leave of you.
3: Nonsense. You have come all this way. I insist that you stay.
0: I have other appointments that press upon my schedule.
3: I fear they will have to wait. The storm has not passed yet, and you should warm yourself by the fire.
0: No, thank you, Doctor.
3: Chambers, bring our guest to the fire, and I will pour the wine.
1: The Speckled Sow is a marvelous establishment, sir. My compliments to you.
5: We do our best, Mr. Druthers.
1: Ah! You've heard of me. Wonderful. I wonder if you could assist me further.
5: In one of your cases? Gladly.
1: Such an agreeable man. It's a pleasure to talk to you. I wonder if you happen to know a man by the name of Chambers. Edward Chambers.
5: Ed? He hasn't been here today. Why, what's he done?
1: Oh, I can't say he's done anything. But he is a friend of someone I'm trying to locate. I don't suppose you know a man named Hughes.
5: Couldn't rightly say. But I don't always got names, but Ed, well, he's here on the regular. Sometimes my whole week is made when Ed is flush.
1: Ed Chambers does well financially. Strange that he would stay in a common lodging house. What does he do for work?
5: Exactly. I believe he does some work for a doctor, but he might work at a cemetery, I'm not sure. He seems to know a lot about dead bodies. Gave me the sense he was a grave digger, but they don't make the kind of money he makes.
1: Why do you think he works for a doctor?
5: Well, he said the name once or twice.
1: And the name is?
5: Rathburn?
1: Rathburn. Interesting. Did you mean Rathmore?
5: Rathmore. Yeah, that's it.
1: Dr. Rathmore. That's who Miss Thorne went to see. Hughes and Chambers lodged together. Hughes may have worked for Chambers and Chambers worked for Dr. Rathmore. My God! Miss Thorne may be in terrible danger. I must get a four-wheeler at once to Harley Street.
3: I almost regret this encounter, Miss Thorne. You are far more pleasant company than the usual guests at my door. Much livelier conversation. That's a joke.
0: There is difficulty in finding humour when I am your captive, Doctor.
3: My guest, Miss Thorne.
0: A guest you are preventing from leaving. What have you done with Hughes? I assume the same thing you did to Professor Blackwood.
3: Oh, not exactly. I would phrase it as the same thing that I will do. That is, if the subject is ever found, he may wash up on the Thames. That is for Chambers to decide.
0: Subject? You call the man you murdered a subject?
3: A subject worthy of study only at death's horizon. You see, Miss Thorne, I know all about what happens to the body after death. I'm an expert in the field, as you know.
0: I do not doubt that, Doctor. But why your interest turned to evil?
3: Not evil, my dear. Knowledge is not evil. It is necessary. I am becoming the expert of life at the point of death. Does a good man see heaven as he crosses over?
0: You will never know, Doctor. There is no heaven that would accept you.
3: Don't be too certain, Miss Thorne. What if I can prove it is so? What if I can prove it is not so? Whatever the answer, I will have changed the world inexorably. Forever. My name will be etched into history.
0: Will history accept your methodology to create the world you believe you will build? Or will you simply be remembered as the monster that you are?
3: Regardless, I will be remembered, and it will be for the philosophers and theologians to have that discussion. But we have delayed our work here too long. Please, Miss Thorne, allow me to pour you some wine.
0: I must politely decline.
3: I insist. It is not optional. The glass is poured.
0: What is it, Doctor? Hemlock? Arsenic?
3: A rather unique concoction of my own creation. I was not expecting any guests other than you, of course, Miss Thorne. Chambers, whoever it is, tell them to go away.
2: Yes, Doctor. We are not accepting visitors.
1: Surely you wouldn't send someone away in this weather. No, of course you wouldn't. I wonder if I could have a few words with the Doctor.
2: He's not at home.
1: Heaven forbid he's making a house call. I'm certainly happy to wait. But you say you have no visitors. Then what, pray tell, is Miss Thorne's parasol still doing here?
0: Barnaby!
1: My apologies, Mr. Chambers. I'm needed in the parlour.
3: Stop him, Chambers.
2: I'm trying.
1: Miss Thorne, are you all right?
0: For the moment, Barnaby. But be careful. Rathmore has a weapon.
3: Get out of the way, Chambers! I can't get him cleanly.
0: If you insist on wine this evening, here's the bottle. Careful of the wine splatter. It's poison.
1: So not by vintage. Dr. Rathmore is down, Chambers. It's all over.
2: Over my dead body?
1: If you insist.
3: Arthur Thorne, you'll be at death's horizon tonight.
0: Are your potions flammable, Doctor? One way to find out.
1: The parlor is engulfed in smoke and flames. Come away, Miss Thorne.
0: I can't see, Barnaby.
1: Follow my voice.
0: There you are. Now run.
2: Doctor! Doctor, are you there? We must leave.
3: Chambers, some of my wine I ingested. Some of my wine. Nearly. It's too late for me.
2: We can get out of here and find a cure.
3: There is no cure. I made sure of the chambers. I shall be the last subject. I am at death's horizon. And yet, I cannot see. I cannot see! No!
1: I don't suppose we should go back for our umbrellas.
0: We must notify the constabulary at once.
1: Won't they escape in the meantime?
0: They won't escape justice. Come quickly, man, to the station.
1: Will we ever know how many victims there were of Dr. Brathmore's madness?
0: Edward Chambers has not confessed, so we may never know. But we are fortunate there will be no more victims from this day forward.
1: Poor Jeremiah Hughes. From our prior encounter, I thought he was on a better path. But fate would not allow it.
0: It was not fate. It was his own choices that led to his demise. But neither he nor Professor Blackwood deserved to see their end at the hands of Rathmore. Judgment should have been made in the law, not at the hands of a madman who is obsessed with death. And may we all face Death's horizon only when it is our time.
1: Sunset and evening star, and one clear call for me, and may there be no moaning of the bar when I put out to sea. But such a tide as moving seems asleep, too full for sound and foam, when that which drew from out the boundless deep turns again home. Twilight and evening bell, and after that the dark, and may there be no sadness or farewell when I embark. For though from out our bourne of time and place the flood may bear me far, I hope to see my pilot face to face when I have crossed the bar.

Barnaby Druthers, Death's Horizon. Written, created, and produced by J. Timothy Quirk. Copyright 2024 for Community Radio. Starring Devin Richtmeyer and Humphrey Ralston. Narrated by Tiffy McKay. Also starring John Fabiani, Jerry Crystal, Danny Cook, Kurt Boucher, Jason Kulas, Juliet Youngren, Jack Sheedy, and Chris Ward. Barnaby Druthers, Death's Horizon.

0: Sonnet 75. So are you to my thoughts, as food to life, or as sweet seasoned showers are to the ground. And for the peace of you I hold such strife, as twixt a miser and his wealth is found. Now proud as an enjoyer, and anon, doubting the filching age will steal his treasure. Now counting best to be with you alone, then better that the world may see my pleasure. Sometime all full with feasting on your sight, and by clean starved for a look, possessing or pursuing no delight, save what is had or must from you be took. Thus do I pine and surfeit day by day, or gluttoning on all, or all away.
1: Barnaby Druthers is an audio theater program that is part mystery, part comedy. It certainly blends genres. It stars Humphrey Ralston as Barnaby Druthers and Devin Richtmeyer as his confidant, the woman of mystery, who is the brains behind the operation. The program is directed by A.J. Lynn and written, created, and produced by J. Timothy Quirk, with additional production by Kurt Boucher. Barnaby Druthers began as an episode in the audio theater program Nutmeg Junction. Here I am in interview discussing it.
2: When Devin and Humphrey came on board with Nutmeg Junction, paired them together for one short story, and then after that I had a sense as to what the characters would do, and we immediately did more stories after that. And then because Humphrey and Devin did so well in the roles, Barnaby Druthers is its own radio show.
1: A.J. Lynn, the director of the program, describes her process.
3: Joe will send me a script. Occasionally, we'll talk about changing one or two things, but then casting starts. I got Humphrey and Devin always. Sometimes I'll either have to go back and listen to older shows or to see what I've got for talent in Nutmeg Junction to do different accents. I see who's available, who has the certain talents we need for that particular script, whether it's modern or Victorian era. Then comes the listening part, making sure that I'm getting appropriate audio from everyone. After recording, it's out of my hands.
1: Devin Richtmeyer plays Harper Thorne.
4: I am Devin. I play Barnaby's partner in crime. She's kind of the brains behind the operation, but she doesn't really want the glory. She just does it for the joy of solving mysteries. And I think she also enjoys the fact that Barnaby really likes the attention. So she kind of just leaves it up to him.
1: Humphrey Ralston plays the titular role, Barnaby Druthers.
5: I love playing a role, and the other characters and the other people in the show are just so great. And we just have a lot of fun doing it, and we can't wait to get back in the studio. I really respect and enjoy being with these other great actors. And, you know, while my name is on the show, I'm really only a small part of what actually makes it a really enjoyable experience. And hopefully the audience gets as much out of it as we do. I think we genuinely enjoy being with each other.
1: Kurt Boucher, who assists with production, finds inspiration in the classic audio theater programs.
6: Well, as a kid, you know, I was a big sci-fi fan, and so Orson Welles' War of the Worlds, or his production of that, and then I found out there was all this other stuff. I used to actually get it out on a record from the library and bring it home and listen to it that way. So then when Joe offered this, it was an amazing opportunity.
1: Humphrey Ralston describes the joy of working on Barnaby Druthers.
5: What I really wanted to get across is just how brilliant the writing Joe is and what a wonderful team that he's assembled. You know, I'm fortunate to play the lead character, and I love playing Barnaby Druthers. And my wife would say that I've actually become Barnaby Druthers. I'm more stupid now than I've ever been. But always happy to take credit for everything that goes well. But it's Joe's writing is wonderful, and I love playing a role.
1: J. Timothy Quirk describes the writing process.
2: I'm thinking about the show constantly and stories constantly. For the most part, I've kicked around an idea for so long, and I have an idea as to where it's going to begin, middle, and end. And then as I'm writing it, I kind of edit it as I go, because we have a weekly show. So we have to make sure that we have something that can go out on air. We want to bring new stories to the front.
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8: 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Here is this week's top headline: Support New Mexico Environment Department's proposal to get waste off the hill in Los Alamos. Your comments due Monday, June 22nd. The New Mexico Environment Department has taken a strong stand to protect the people of New Mexico by requiring Los Alamos National Laboratory, LANL, to remove plutonium-contaminated waste off the hill. On April 23rd, the Environment Department released an essential modification to the Waste Isolation Pilot Plant WIP permit, requiring the cleanup of legacy waste stored at LANL in fabric tents on top of the mesa near the community of White Rock. The proposed modification also requires the disposal of legacy waste at WIP, a nuclear bomb dump located east of Carlsbad, New Mexico. The proposed modification requires that a minimum percentage of legacy waste shipments from LANL to WIP occur during specific timeframes beginning on Friday, January 1, 2027, a short time from now. If the permit modification is approved, the Environment Department's action would stop LANL's plans to leave 1 million cubic meters of radioactive and hazardous waste buried in volcanic tuft in a seismic zone above the regional drinking water aquifer and the Rio Grande. Further, the action would limit the volume of waste from new proposed plutonium pit production at LANL that could be shipped to WIP. The Stop Forever WIP Coalition, of which CCNS is a member group, opposes the expansion of WIP for newly generated LANL waste from plutonium pit production. WIP was built to dispose of legacy waste, not for newly generated LANL waste. The proposed permit provisions include: from January 1, 2027 through December 31, 2031, at least 55% of the total volume of all waste emplaced at WIP from all generator and storage sites must be LANL legacy waste. Beginning January 1, 2032, and until all LANL legacy waste has been emplaced at WIP, LANL waste must be at least 75% of the total volume of waste emplaced from all generator and storage sites. Legacy waste currently stored above ground at LANL's Area G shall be shipped and emplaced at WIP by July 1, 2028. And if at any point any of those conditions are not met, all generator and storage site shipments, with the exception of LANL, must cease until all deficiencies are cured. For more information, please visit stopforeverwip.org. Submit your comments and see more than 550 other comments by Monday, June 22, 2026 at 5 p.m. Mountain Time by email to hwb-wip-comment@env.nm.gov. This has been the CCNS News Update. 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
1: Welcome to Twice 5 Miles Radio, fertile ground for conversations worth listening to and remembering. I'm your host, James Nave. Today, I'm going solo, and I'd like to focus on a topic that I've been thinking a fair amount about recently, as well as I've had it rolling around in my head for quite a while, and the topic is live life like a festival. Live life like a festival. How does one live life like a festival? Is that even possible? What does festival mean? And why is this rolling around in my head right now? Well, if you live in Asheville, North Carolina, you've likely heard of the Leaf Festival, which was founded by Jennifer Pickering as the Lake Eden Arts Festival in 1995. I was part of that festival from the beginning. Even before the festival launched, I was part of the planning crew, the visionary crew, getting things organized. My focus was poetry, specifically spoken word poetry, and here's why. I had been involved in the beginnings of the new spoken word poetry movement, starting in 1984 when a group of collaborators got together after watching the Storytelling Festival in Jonesboro, Tennessee, and we started putting together traditional poems, memorizing them like you would a theater piece, and performing them experimentally. And when we realized we had something that was along the thread lines of storytelling, we leaned into it and developed a 2-hour show, which we showcased at McDibbs in Black Mountain, North Carolina, in August of 1984. So by the time Jennifer Pickering approached me and was curious about how she could include a poetry performance strand in the brand new Lake Eden Arts Festival, I was more than willing to do it. The resources were there. I knew the people, easy to plug shows in. And we focused on the Poetry Slam because the Poetry Slam was very popular back then. People came out to see it. Judges judged the poets. And everybody had a good time. So my idea was to give it a test run at the first Leaf Festival, which I did. It was a success from the start. We had a small venue in the beginning. A couple of years later, we moved it to Eden Hall. And that's where we stayed throughout the entire arc of the Leaf Festival experience on Lake Eden property. And as I said, throughout the entire arc of the Leaf Festival, the last Leaf Festival was held on the Lake Eden property last October, October 2025. And now that festival has moved on to other locations. Meanwhile, Lake Eden is still there. Jennifer Pickering and her team are focusing on some brand new events that will start happening this fall, specifically the Lake Eden reunion and book launch. And the reason I say book launch is because for the last year, I've been collaborating with Jennifer Pickering and Lauren Braher on a book titled, you guessed it, Live Life Like a Festival. The book is driven by photos, supported by text. It's going to be over 300 pages long, and it's the history of the Leaf Festival on Lake Eden property. And the reason for the book title, Live Life Like a Festival, many years ago, Jennifer Pickering mentioned to me that she wanted to live her whole life like a festival. And I said, well, that sounds like a great book title. She kept that idea going in her head for many, many years until 2 years ago when she announced that she intended to put a book together titled Live Life Like a Festival. So that's what we've been working on for the last couple of years. And prior to that, I've been rolling the ideas around what it means to engage life from a festival point of view. So this isn't a new thing for me. The book is new, but the idea is an old idea. And you can find poetry references as well around living life like a festival. And one of the poems I've always referred back to, it was written by William Carlos Williams.

and it's called The Dance. And I'd like to give it to you now just to set the mood for this exploration that we will share for the next bit of time together. I want to unpack the ideas around festival and how we as human beings approach life very often from a festival point of view, and how we can also approach the more difficult things life has to offer through the lens of a festival sensibility, similar to a poetic sensibility. No matter how hard the going, you can still view the world with a sense of optimism, a bit of humor, even in tragic times. So this poem was written by William Carlos Williams, as I said, and it's called The Dance. In Bruegel's great picture, The Kermesse, the dancers go round. They go round and around, the squeal and the blare and the tweedle of bagpipes, a bugle and fiddles tipping their bellies, round as the thick-sided glasses whose wash they impound, their hips and their bellies off balance to turn them, kicking and rolling about the fair grounds, swinging their butts. Those shanks must be sound to bear up under such rollicky measures. Prance as they dance, in Bruegel's great picture, The Kermesse. So when I think about living life like a festival, I see those dancers in medieval times out in the village dancing around, swirling, just having a good time. You've seen it before as well. You see it at a square dance. You see it when people get together at a dance party. You can see it whenever communities gather around, or church gatherings, or any other kind of gathering. So these words that we have for the different kinds of rendezvous that we participate in, you could fairly say all of them can possibly have a festival vibe about them, a festival sensibility. So what does it mean to live life like a festival? Now, I will admit, I've been thinking about this for a long time, and in this show today, I am exploring it. It's not new territory, but it's territory that I'm still creating questions about. The first question is, can one actually live life like a festival? Is that a possibility? A friend of mine brought that question up. She said, well, I don't know if I can even do that or not. What does it even mean to live life like a festival? So that got me wondering, are we on the right track here? Is it possible to do this? And my conclusion is, yes, it is. That said, I've had to shift my thinking a bit around the sense of festive, the sense of what living life like a festival would mean. And I'm exploring that right now. So, for example, if you wanted to stay on the surface of living life like a festival, you might remember some festivals you've been to. Maybe you've been to the Leaf Festival. Certainly you've been to maybe a poetry festival. You've been to a birthday party. Celebrating a birthday party, that's a festival. People are gathered around creating a happy sensibility, a joyous sensibility, a fun-loving sensibility. There's a shared agreement amongst the folks in a festival environment that for at least this length of time, all things will be well. Now, I've never been to the Burning Man event. I know a lot of people who have been there, and that's a festival on a great scale. Everybody converges onto Burning Man. They set up their camps. They have all kinds of experimental things. People interact. People deal with each other in different kinds of ways. And yet, within the context of the Burning Man Festival, I'm sure people have some downsides. For example, maybe someone gets angry. For example, maybe there's a tragedy or two that happens. It is hot out there, and people are pushing the limits. So a festival can mean a lot more than simply having a good time. It can mean, or at least it's becoming, to me, it's beginning to mean I can take in the broader imaginative sensibilities that are around me using my own imagination and process even the hard times from
different angles. So it may be that a festival might be similar to looking through a kaleidoscope. As you spin the kaleidoscope, looking through it, things scatter around like a storm, really. And then when you stop, things fall into place. So it's possible that this notion of living life like a festival can be revised or expanded to feel the way the wind blows on your arm, like the wind is blowing on my arm right now. I'm recording this in the Taos, New Mexico area, Arroyo Seco, to be specific. I'm in a wonderful room in a large house. The afternoon sun is going down. It's around 8 p.m. Shadows are across the field. It's coming into the longest days of the year. The wind is moving the trees, moving the bushes. I see a crow in the cottonwoods across the field. The sky is emerald, almost bright, like some shiny object from a dream or an imagination. The windows are open, and I feel that cool breeze on my arm. A second crow just flew into the tree, and now a third crow. I wonder if they're having a crow meeting. I am alone, and yet I am occupied right now with this notion of what it means to live like a festival. How can I make an evening an ordinary day? It's a Monday evening. I'm recording this. Why would I think of this as a festival? I'm looking at the spider webs that are on the windowsill, and the wind moves the spider webs back and forth, back and forth. And if I pull back a little bit and look at the scene, my wallet on the shelf, a lamp on the table, some books stacked up, some packing tape, some orange peels on the table. I just had an orange. Some notebooks, various stuff, old pages from journals years ago. Does a story begin at one place? Probably somewhere between birth and death will do. My story begins on a porch in Western North Carolina. It was a morning porch shared by me and my friend Andrew Brown. Two men watching the sun, sipping coffee, and rolling our stories across the lives we hoped we would live. The porch was just an ordinary porch. I wrote this years and years ago. Does it have great value as a literary piece? I don't know. My willingness to notice the spider web, the three crows in the tree, pick this piece of writing up and read it to you publicly, bring it back to life, that's all built around this notion of what it means to live life like a festival. I am coming to the conclusion more and more, if you can call it a conclusion, or at least I'm living into it more, that when you go throughout your life, you can just scan the windows. Oh, there's a spider web. Big deal. Okay, there's something I wrote a while back. Yeah, I mean, what romance lies in an orange peel? Can the orange peel be festive? Can the way I view things be festive? And I am beginning to realize, not that I haven't always realized it, but I'm sinking deeper into it, that there's not that much difference between the festival sensibilities that you can bring to living and also the poetic sensibilities. Now, we come to the tragedies of life. I went recently to Paris to visit my good friend John Van Hasselt, who's working with a very heavy-duty disease called Parkinson's. If any of you have ever experienced that disease, you may have it now, if you're listening, or you may have a friend who has it. You know, eventually, the outcome is a bit bleak, and I'm being quite generous here. Basically, it's a bleak outcome. And my friend John has had this disease for quite a while, and we've been friends for years. I've mentioned him many times on this show. And
I went to see him. Well, you go see a friend you've known a long time. They have a disease you know that will take them sooner than later. They no longer will be here on the earth. Is that a festival? How can it even be so? It's a tragedy. Oh my God, it's painful. I'm going to see my friend John. And it is painful. No joke. It's a struggle. And yet, the 3 weeks I spent with my friend John and his wife Sylvie, and Sylvie was there part of the time, and then John and I were there the rest of the time, navigating this rigorous disease, we laughed. We found so many things that he once could do and not able to do. We found it a bit funny. He even slipped out of his chair once and was having a hard time getting up. And I know it was tough, and it was tough, but we laughed. We laughed like we were boys. Something really, really superior and amusing about being there in that situation and trying to get up. We managed. He got up. We sat down, and it wasn't really funny, but we thought it was I don't know, humorous, amusing, and just dramatically ironic. Like, my God, I can't believe we've arrived at this. We never thought we would, and here we are, living life like a festival. Here we are, living life like a festival. So life, when you stop to think about it, is a festival of delight. It's a festival of tragedy. It is an absolute full tilt collage of everything all rolled up into one thing. So when Jennifer Pickering started talking about living life like a festival, my brain whirled around and whirled around and whirled around. And I was discussing this with my other creative collaborator, Allegra Houston. We have a project called the Imaginative Storm Writing Project. So we're always talking about how to write things, how to let your imagination guide you, how to be improvisational, and how to take the improvisational sensibilities of one's life and put them into some kind of form like I'm doing now, trusting that what comes next will be fine. Doesn't have to be genius. It just has to come. And you give it the green light, and it pops out. So I was talking to Allegra about this idea of the festive sensibilities, the idea of how imaginative are you? We call it imaginative intelligence. The idea of making creative things. And I said to Allegra, I said, you know, I like to write. I think of myself as a writer now and then, but it's not my identity. My identity, who I am, what I do, has always been grounded in creating events for people, creating situations that people can wallow around in, can interact in. And I said to Allegra over coffee yesterday, I said, you know, I've been producing some version of a festival all my life. And I paused for a moment and I decided, okay, I'm going to claim this momentum that I've had. I'm not going to blow it off. I said the first festival I remember producing was a surprise birthday party for my grandmother on my father's side when I was in the 11th grade. We called her Grandmother Nave. In this show, I always tell everybody my name is James Nave, spelled N-A-V-E. It has an accent aigu over the E. The family name is actually Nave. Years ago, somebody told me Nave sounded better than Nave, and he said he thought I should change my name to Nave. I didn't really change it, but people started to use it, so it became somewhat of a nickname. So when I was in the 11th grade, I was Jimmy Nave, and I cared about my grandmother a great deal. She was a devout Methodist, very stern in her beliefs, and would go to church every Sunday. So, of course, the natural place I went to
to organize the people to come to her birthday party, I went to the ladies in the church. It was 1967 when I hosted her surprise birthday party. She was born in 1895, so she was celebrating her 70th birthday, and I was 17. The ladies in the church were all about her age, and she had no idea I had organized it. It was quite an event for her. I had somebody make the cake. I don't remember who. I got my mother to come down to my grandmother's house. We lived next door, really, maybe a 3 or 4 minute walk. So the plan held. My mother came down and asked my grandmother to come back to her house and help her with something. She made it up. Who knows what it was. And while my grandmother was down at my mother's house, the ladies from the church all arrived, and somehow we hid their cars. I'm not sure how I did that. And then I ran down to my mother's house and signaled to mother that we were ready. And so mother brought Grandmother Nave back down the lane. She opened the door, and all the ladies from the church yelled, "Surprise!" And they had her birthday and gifts and the whole thing. If that was not a festival, I really don't know what was. And I was very connected to my grandmother because she always loved to watch soap operas in the afternoon and quilt. So I would go down in the afternoons after school and watch a soap opera with her and watch her quilt. And if I got lucky, she would give me a piece of cake. She was also, like I said, a very devout Christian woman. She had a bit of a stern, if you will, chip on her shoulder. She was always looking for the ways that my brother David and I could sin or would sin or had done something wrong. And if we got a low grade on our report card, she took a smug satisfaction in it because she somehow believed we were being punished by the Lord. It wasn't true, really, but she believed it. And I remember when David and I were much, much younger, maybe 7 or 8, we would always go down and play at my grandmother's house. And so that one day, my brother David had learned a new word. He didn't know what it meant. It was the F word. And he decided, and I still don't know why he decided to do this, maybe just mischievous David, of course. He wrote the F word on the chalkboard above my grandmother's telephone in the hallway. It was a rotary phone, and she had a party line. This was in the 1950s. Oh, when she saw that, if there was any hell in her to break loose, it certainly did break loose. She thought we were going to visit the devil for sure, and she figured we would do it that night even before we died. And I don't think it was very funny at the time. And David and I had no idea what the word meant. We just had learned it and thought it was a dirty word, maybe, so let's write it on the board. So we did, and it was quite funny. Or at least we thought it was funny until she told my father and mother about this horrible thing we had done. So our punishment was to write 500 times, "I will not write profanity on Grandmother Nave's blackboard." I doubt Grandmother Nave would have said my brother David and I were living life like a festival. As far as our grandmother was concerned, we were not. But as far as David and I were concerned, we certainly were having a festive time writing the F word on her board. Let's go a little deeper into what it means to live life like a festival. As I said, when I produced my grandmother's surprise birthday party, I didn't claim I was producing a festival. I'm just organizing a party, was what I was thinking. And yet upon reflection, the same dynamics that went into organizing my grandmother's birthday party are the same dynamics, same strategy, same thinking, same planning, all of the variables that have to go into an event. They're always the same, no matter what you produce or make happen. If you are a parent and you've ever given your child a birthday party, which you probably have, that's a festival. The gathering has all of the elements that any kind of festival has. So thinking of life like a festival, when you go deeper into that idea, it's possible that all of life is organized like a festival. And the reason I say that is because when you get into the bigger scaled festivals like the Leaf Festival that Jennifer Pickering and her crew of friends produced for 30 years, every element of human nature
appears at the festival. Good, bad, indifferent, up, down, around. People break up. People fall in love. People have children conceived at the festival. Sometimes people pass on to the next world at a festival. So all of the elements are at play in an organized festival contained at Lake Eden or wherever you happen to go. And you've probably been to many festivals. So thinking like that, the whole world, everything that we are participating in, is contained in the earthly circumstances. Could it be that all things are festive? And the reason why I love to think of festive is because we as human beings naturally lean in the direction of optimism, even when there's a struggle. I remember I watched a TED talk by James Nachtwey. He was and still is one of the great war correspondents, photojournalist, and his mission in life, and he's very skilled at it and quite respected, many, many prizes. I think he's probably now in his 80s. His job was to go into the conflict regions of the world and take photographs. A conflict region doesn't necessarily have to have a war involved. A conflict region could be poverty-stricken areas of America or of the Philippines. And I reference America and the Philippines because I've had a lot of experience in both of those countries. So I've seen the good and the bad in both of the countries. So James Nachtwey traveled around the world and took fantastic prize-winning photographs. And in his TED Talk, he breaks all the rules. First of all, he reads it. Second of all, he says he doesn't like to give TED Talks, so he's going to read whether anybody likes it or not. He's not particularly interested in following the time frame, so he talks 22 minutes. He has endless slides, and the whole thing worked. It was fantastic. And the most impressive part of his talk was the slide he showed that he had taken when he was doing a story on a refugee camp during a famine, and I don't know what country it was, somewhere in Africa. And he noticed a man crawling with no clothes on, almost a skeleton, skinny, skinny, skinny, just bones, really. And Nachtwey knew he was crawling toward a feeding station. And Nachtwey also was carrying camera equipment, well-fed, good salary, traveling around the world. So here we have the spectrum, the festival spectrum, if you will, the both ends of the way life can play out for people. And when Nachtwey saw this fellow crawling across the ground, in his TED Talk, he says, I looked at this man and I realized I'm carrying my cameras. I have everything I need. This man has absolutely nothing. And Nachtwey felt like in some ways the man crawling with nothing to a feeding station had much more courage than he did, the photojournalist, going into all these conflict regions. Because the man would not stop. He put one hand and one knee in front of each other, crawling to the feeding station. And Nachtwey impressed upon me that no matter how life plays out for you, most people will keep moving towards something. The mystery, maybe. Is it mysticism, or is it just good, down to earth, I've got to survive? Whatever it is, that urgency, that drive to move forward, like that man was moving forward, or Nachtwey's drive to take the picture and then present it at the TED Talk. That's the festival sensibility. That's the indigenous optimism that I believe we have. And I think that is a very important thing to remember and to think about when we're moving through lives. Coming back to my grandmother, I'm now thinking of my grandfather, who was born in 1895 in Jonesboro, Tennessee area, Chucky, Tennessee, to be exact. And I'm thinking of the way he grew up. Many of the people surrounding him as a boy had lived through the Civil War. Most of them were probably about 50 years old. Many of them had fought in the Civil War. It was a rambunctious time back then. So when I was thinking about life
in America as I prepared for recording this radio show. I couldn't help but think of my grandfather all those years ago, growing up in a time that I have no sense of at all. And yet I imagine when he was a boy, he played in the creek. I imagine he had his mates that he ran around with. I imagine he listened to Civil War stories from the 60-year-old veterans sitting around on porches during the summertime. I suspect, like any other child, he had his festive sensibilities. So here we come back to the title of the upcoming book, Live Life Like a Festival. I think it's a great title. I am thinking about the word like, live life like a festival. While I understand why like is in the title, I'm now thinking maybe we could revise the subtext of the title, the way we understand it, away from living life like a festival to we are living the life festival. We're living in the festival. The festival surrounds us, the festival of life itself. It broadens the concept. It takes me out of myself and includes me in the festival of life, the festival of living. So speaking of living, I didn't finish my recording last night, so I went to bed. Maybe I had a festive dream. Now I'm up again recording, and it's morning. I'm watching little yellow butterflies flit around in the field just outside my window. Marley, the big black Labrador retriever, walked by on his morning rounds. The blackbirds are definitely in the trees. They've finished their nesting, and the little ones, you can tell the immature ones because they're gray instead of black, are bouncing around all over the place. A couple of days ago, a skunk came by. I am living life in the festival of life. And when I think of it like that, it gives me a sense of confidence, really, of power, of creative range. My goodness, if that is the case, and I do believe it is, we have a comprehensive, optimistic proposition. Now, I also want to point out, as you already know, life is not always a bed of roses. Life is not always a good time, Charlie, down at the tavern. Life is a rough and tumble proposition that holds the entire range that every human holds. Right now, we have 8 billion people on the earth. And this festival of life that I'm talking about includes all 8 billion people in every country in the world. And I am sure, without a doubt, more than one person is crawling toward a feeding station right now. James Noctway is not there to take their photo, but you can be sure that person's crawling towards the feeding station. And you can also be sure right now, in more than one place in the world, a new mother is holding her baby. I doubt the starving person crawling towards the feeding station would say, I'm living life like a festival. I suspect the new mother holding her baby might be more inclined to claim that idea. When you think about your responsibility in the world as a creative person, as a maker, as somebody that's alive, interacting with your community, and when you think about the opportunities you have to take a broader perspective around the festival of life, then you open up possibilities that you might not have noticed previously. I want to go a little bit deeper now into these memories that I've been working with. I'm recording this off the top of my head. This is not written text. I'm exploring this. Thank goodness we have community radio that allows me to do this kind of work. And what I've been noticing as I've gone through this time with you and I'm exploring all of these possibilities, I have started to rev up my own festival of memories. So not only can you live life like a festival in the festival of life, when you start to
play around with the memories. The memories have a way of collating in your subconscious mind, and things start to percolate, things start to pop up that you may have not ever thought of before, or you may have dreamed of, and now they're conscious, but a festival of memories. And when you start to put together that festival of memories, you come back to the kaleidoscope, spinning round and round and round like the villagers in William Carlos Williams' poem, The Dance. I don't usually repeat poems in my show, but I think this one is worth repeating again. So here you go, The Dance by William Carlos Williams. And Bruegel's great picture, The Kermis. The dancers go round, they go round and around, the squeal and the blare and the tweedle of bagpipes, a bugle and fiddles tipping their bellies, round as the thick-sided glasses whose wash they impound. Their hips and their bellies off balance to turn them, kicking and rolling about the fairgrounds, swinging their butts, those shanks must be sound to bear up under such rollicking measures, prance as they dance, in Bruegel's great picture, The Kermis. Bruegel painted that picture in 1587, and William Carlos Williams wrote The Dance in 1944. So if you had attended the Leaf Festival last October 2025, you would have seen the same vibe that Bruegel captured in the 1500s and that William Carlos captured in 1944. So that's even more evidence in my mind that this festival that we're living in, the festival of life, and the festival of our memories is probably one of the most essential concepts we can have as a way of keeping balance, of keeping harmony, of being reminded that we are participating always and forever in something much, much greater than us. And while it would be very easy to lean mystical here, I'm staying on the ground. I'm talking about the butterflies. I'm also talking about being excited to drive to the grocery store a little later on today to buy some supplies and get a salad at the salad bar. Really simple stuff. I call it the festival of living. We're all doing it in one way or another here on this earth. So this now brings me around to another element that's at play. It's the element of organization. I organized my grandmother's surprise birthday party. I put my mind to it. I did some creative work around it. Who will bake the cake? How many candles do I put on the cake? Do I put all the candles or only one? Who do I invite? Will they come? Organization plays a big role in how we go about experiencing our lives in ways that can keep us balanced and keep us in harmony. It's not, like I said, rose-colored all the time experiences where you're just dancing in the forest like the fairies in the mythological stories. It's how you organize your life so that you keep a bit of optimism, if you will, around organizing. So as I was reviewing, just in my own life, all of the events that I have organized over the years, and I like the idea of doing these kinds of inventories, you can do it too. I'll bet you if you inventory the things that you've actually done, the remarkable successes that you've had, small and large, you will find those successes far outweigh the failures. And I know this is going to sound a little cliche, but the failures are what lead to the successes. So all the failures that we've had in our lives somehow give us the kind of knowledge that we need in order to keep moving forward. And when you do that inventory, you might find you have a greater festival sensibility range than you suspected. The dinner party when you invite people over, the bigger scale things that you offer. For example, the first big scaled event I offered was when Alan Wolfe and I, when we were working with Poetry Alive back in the 80s, we organized a week-long gathering for teachers who wanted to come to Warren Wilson College and spend a week studying how to perform poems as a way to teach their students to go deeper into the poetic sensibilities that the teachers had to teach. Sure enough, you guessed it,
The Dance by William Carlos Williams was one of the poems that we worked with. Why did we work with The Dance? It's short. It's easy to remember, and it has lots of incredible rhythm. And it also is based on a number of art forms: poetry, painting, dance, music, all come to play in that one poem. So we used The Dance by William Carlos Williams as a basis for the week. And there were other poems as well. It was an entire festival. Now, what made it a festival? If nobody had appeared and only Alan and I were standing there in an empty room, we would have been disappointed and probably had a, you know, not as lively a festival experience or a festival spirit. But when the people all showed up, like they do in the Kermes by Bruegel, they showed up, they naturally started to interact, they naturally started to feed each other with delight, with curiosity, with joy, with stories that sometimes had some heaviness about them. And they used all of those experiences, all of those memories, the festivals of their memories, as a way of creating this momentum throughout the week. So that was in the 80s. And as I moved around the world, I've had so many occasions to create all kinds of opportunities. As I said, I love to give dinner parties. I've done that many times. Sometimes I've collaborated with people and we've offered salons. I'll tell you this, if you would like to do a salon, it's really smart, because what happens if you're doing a little dinner party or a covered dish dinner and you tell people you're hosting a salon, ask them to bring something creative. Not only will they bring something creative, but the food will be better and they will dress better because they've been invited to a salon. So a salon can be a festival. The Leaf Festival, certainly for 30 years, was a festival full of life and vitality. And like life in general, I only experienced a sliver of the Leaf Festival. So if you go to any kind of festival or even a small gathering, you only experience a sliver of it. And that's true with everybody else. But those little slivers become big memories. And when those memories get in place in your mind, that's what makes life worthwhile, absolutely makes life worthwhile. So in the spirit of being in life as a festival, I'd like to offer you another poem. I wrote this one, and it's called The Bug. And the reason I like it is because it's festive. Its subject is a bug and the relationship that we have with the environment, which, of course, is the relationship we have with life. So here you go, The Bug. If you see a bug and a bug sees you, tell me then, what will you do? Will you dance and sing and run and play and say to the bug, well, it's okay that the world is wet and green and lean, and you're the finest bug I have ever seen. I'll tell you the truth, because I know that in this world, wherever you go, you'll find a bug that will be your friend, one that will tell you exactly when it's time to get up and time to come in. So if you find that bug, keep your feet on the floor. Don't mash him in the head. Don't kick him out the door. He'll be your buddy. He'll be your friend. He'll carry your flag around the bend. Put him on a plant. Set him in the sun. Watch him grin and jump and run from leaf to leaf and stem to stem. So just remember, it's up to you. Don't kick those bugs, whatever you do. And tomorrow, when one comes dancing along, beat on a milk jug and sing your song. Then you'll know the world is fine, 'cause you and the bugs will all be trying to get along and have some fun dancing on the grass till the day is done. So I'll ask you once more and answer me true. If you see a bug and a bug sees you, tell me then what you will do. That was The Bug. I don't remember when I wrote that poem. I don't usually write rhymey pieces like that, but there's something about bugs that just delight me. The little things crawl around. They seem to know what they're doing. They seem to know where they're going. They have a purpose, passion even, desire. I don't know if bugs have strategy. I don't know if they have like a bug journey meeting before they go out into the world. I'd like to think they do. It's a beautiful thing when you start to consider your life and how it folds into everything around you. We are living in
some existential times. Our existence seems to be threatened. It's a difficult time for a lot of people. As I said, if James Nocway was out there, he would be taking pictures of things that would disturb us. Life is life, and within the context of its festiveness, you have all the things that go on. And people somehow, regardless of where they go or how they play or how they deal with the heavy stuff and the easy stuff, they seem to always lean into a bit of delight, a smile, a sense of longing or of purpose. So with the dance by William Carlos Williams, you can imagine there's music. And when you look closely at people having a festive time at a festival like the Leaf Festival or a poetry festival or a writing festival, a word fest, any kind of gathering, they are smiling. They're interacting with each other. They're caring about each other. So it may be this idea of living in life as a festival. It may be that it's a containment that has a sense of love about it. And I know love can be overused, and sometimes I get tired of everybody talking about love. That said, I know the people I love, and when I lean into it, it feels really, really good. So I'd like to give you one of my absolutely favorite songs, sung by my good friend Big John Scherer, and he's rewritten it a bit. Most of the time when you hear it, it's either the Nature Boy or the Nature Girl who's the main character. Big John's version has both characters in it. So here's Big John Scherer singing about love. Wonderful thing to remind us all the world is festive if we allow it to be so.

0: And that, my friends, was Big John Cher singing Nature Boy, Nature Girl. I saw Big John a few months ago back in the spring at a blues contest in Chapel Hill area. John lives in the Chapel Hill area. He's been in the music world for as long as I've known him. I met him back in the days when we were both associated with the North Carolina Outward Bound School. John Huey was the director then, and I believe John Huey introduced me to Big John, and we've stayed friends all these years. Big John was a pilot back in the days when he flew for Eastern Airlines, and then he was also a firefighting pilot. He used to go out and swoop down over the big fires and dump the dust on the fires to try to keep them down. But now Big John just plays his music. So here we are back to life and festival and showing up and living life like a festival, living into life because it is a festival, celebrating our lives regardless of whether they're up or down, hard or easy, knowing that the gift of being alive has a great, great value. Not everybody gets to do it. And those people we know who have gone on to other places that are no longer here on the earth, they no longer get to do what we're doing right now. And I'm so grateful that I can sit here and create an hour show off my memories, my festival of memories. I don't do this improvisationally. I've done it long enough to know how to put something together and trust that somewhere in all of the festival of words that I've generated in the last 50 or so minutes, in this festival of words, festival of my memories, connecting with the festival of your life, the festival of your memories, of your words, of who you are, wherever you are in the world, however you grew up, whatever your story is, knowing that somehow something might connect, some little something that pops up. I didn't intend to play Nature Boy and Nature Girl by Big John Cher. It just popped out of my mind. I thought, yes, this is the right time for that. So when you allow yourself to embrace this amazing festival range that you have, I get tongue-tied when I say festive festival. When you embrace your life, there's a reward for that. It's almost like, and here I am leaning a bit into the mysticism here, it's a bit like your prayers are instantly answered. We wonder if that's true. Do prayers offer answers after you lift them up? You can't measure it scientifically. But I would like to think, sitting here, looking out this window, finishing this show, hearing the arroyo run by the house across the field, watching Marley walk by, the old black Labrador retriever. I don't know, his hair is so dark and the sun's so bright, I hope Marley's not too heated up. Thinking about all that, coming to the end of this show, I hope somewhere in my verbiage, somewhere in my narrative, somewhere in my meanderings and my talking, you've gotten something. Something that brings you back home to you. So in the end, living your life like a festival or in the festival of life is you being home with yourself. Knock, knock, who's there? I'm coming home now. I'm here. You answer the door, and who do you see? You see yourself. You let yourself in. Maybe you make a dinner for yourself or for your friends. Be present in the festival of life, the festival of memories, the festival of you. And on that note, thanks ever so much for tuning in to Twice 5 Miles Radio. I'm your host, James Nave. This show airs always first on WPVM-FM in Asheville and KCEI, Cultural Energy Radio, in Taos. 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And Robin Collier and Mike Tilley, thank you for managing KCEI in Taos, which airs up in Alamosa, Colorado. So if you're in Alamosa, Colorado, hey, thanks for listening all the way up there in the High Rockies. Colorado High. What was it? John Denver said Colorado Mountain High. Another story, another day. But anyway, thank you all for being there. I'd like to also thank Walter Parks for our theme song, walterparks.com, for more on Walter's music. And I'd like to say that if you ever want to join me for my Imaginative Storm writing collective gathering circle every Saturday with my creative collaborator, Allegra Houston, it's easy to do. Just go to imaginativestorm.com and there you'll see the information that will allow you to find that little Zoom link. And so wherever you are in this wild and woolly festival world that we live in, you can click through and join us on a Saturday and spend a little time with a group of rather delightful people, in my opinion. And if you would like to reach me, you can always email me, nave@jamesnave.com. nave@jamesnave.com. I would love to hear from you. Curious about what you're doing in your life, where you are. And if by chance you ever see me on the street in Asheville or in Taos, if you recognize me, it's radio, so you might not be able to, but if you do, I'd love it if you stopped and said hello. I would really like to meet you in person. So there you go. We've arrived at the end of our time together. Again, thanks ever so much for tuning in, and I hope you come back sometime soon. And until then, I'll catch you on that turnaround somewhere down the line.
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3: 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My name is Martha Senator, and this is Listen and Be Heard. 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
4: Our sense of justice is really deeply, whether we want to believe it or not, in an inheritance of hope. You know, that's a spiritual inheritance, I think, that humans have, and we don't always want to claim it. We want to compact it into something. I love this that you're saying right now, though, that technology has taken us, and I really do spend time with the media arm of this discourse, the young ones that are really asking the question and really opening up that opportunity to speak out, you know, beyond the doors of the courts, to bring it into a common language so that

0: accountable, but just that process and acknowledgement from world court. How about that? The forensics are coming. They're horrific, and they're and we will uncover and recharacterize the measles blankets that were handed out to my people on this continent as a form of genocide. We will get the real numbers one day, and we will know that it was genocide. So, you know, we're advancing, and Olga is part of that with the students up under you. That's why I asked the foundational questions today, because I believe we are in tremendous crisis.
1: So my poem is titled, I just wrote it a few minutes ago too, Black. The infinite beauty in God's perfect sight, beautiful and black like the darkest night. Black will shine even without the stars radiating light. Black is beautiful. Black is a part of me. We are often overlooked. Black is one of the greatest creations that all can see. Black is when the footsteps made the escape at night. Step left, step right. Black signals the direction when freedom takes flight. Black and beautiful is how I poetically feel. Spoken word poetry at the Shakedown Lounge keeps it real.
2: 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My name is Martha Senator.
3: Cara bow for Al Robles. I had felt them too, the water buffalo. They come from far, unlighted fields. They lead us out of our city streets into the sleeping blue of water, all of us crossing together. Inside their curved horns, voices whisper us back from our wanderings. On Kearney Street, we are far from the lettuce fields, the cockfights, the blood of the pig. And still farther, trapped in memory, comes the arrival of workers' boats, of cane fields waking in the arms of dark men. I have not always known their tender presence. In this city cradled by two bridges, the old ones disguised as dog spirits lick the bones we leave for the dead. The wind spins us in this ordinary world until someone nearly broken with desire to be lifted to another country in his heart remembers the feel of the animal's black hair, the slow but powerful Carabao walk. In the dark, they chase us into dream. Into what voices that bathe in the blue night, like the blue awakening of fish.
4: So restricted, refined, and stifling is this cage that I call my home. The bars are repetitive, symmetrical, concrete, grey, semi-detached. As far as the eye can see, is carbon copied a state after a state, yet another row of a state and a company in shops. Vended by and decayed off for the so-called needs of the local populace they comprised of, a pub, a bookies, a Chinese, a chip bar, a newsagent, and any beautician facility or barbers, take your pick. Concrete rows connecting identical roads of houses with carefully constructed green arrangements. All life was restricted to these areas. There's houses full of people, yet not all are known. We've thousands of neighbours, yet few are friends to phone. We live so close together, yet so far removed. Even the birds above us are not free. Their lives too are restricted to the DIY shop bird feeders that they flock to each day. Same time, same routine, same black cat appears too. Waiting to pounce on a hapless, helpless bird. The cat hasn't caught them yet, but she will not give them forever. However, the birds still flock and feathered furry to get their bread and make their living, all the while knowing that a cat's prowling in hope of fatal weakness. There's a cat waiting for us all. We're ostensibly civilized, but in this world the spirit dies and we're eaten up with trivialities and vapid, vacuous superficialities. The grey colours one skin after too long attacks one spirit. Grey skies, grey earth, uninspired minds. I can no longer hear my soul's song. I sometimes look up at the night sky and I gaze and wonder and awe. All the lands I haven't seen or saw and all that was possible if I could soar. But I'm tethered to this place that has forgotten me. But a longing that I feel deep in my heart. And so I'll look up to the sky and dream. At least then I'll have made a start.

I wished for peaceful, obsequious seas and warm summer evenings before in July. 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
3: 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What comes up for me from that is... 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
3: 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What comes up for me from... 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
1: Say what you think about listening and being heard. 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
4: I think those are two of the most powerful words, like together. It's a really meaningful phrase. 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
4: 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It's a really meaningful phrase. And
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0: Listen and be heard is, I guess, part of
6: 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Because as soon as you said that, it like stuck a chord in my soul. Because a lot of how I started was about trying to figure out how people can hear me, feeling like invisible in different spaces. So getting a space where people can actually listen and really feel her is a blessing, and I really appreciate and thank you for creating that platform.
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7: Okay, listen and be heard. 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

There are island people in this mountain town. They weave through currents and curves, navigating every twist of road and thought. Island people from Micronesia, creating islands with their hands, islands of generosity in a womb of humility, silence, sharing roast pig, rice, and taro, and the gift of their music carved into the mountains. The island people traveled the twisting path of the mountains, navigating as their ancestors did across seas, leaving behind songs and poetry in the skin of trees and the hues of 10,000 jagged flowers. Songs and poetry that Helene could not silence. One of the island people is a man with an island smile carved into the mountains of western North Carolina, a man whose family was in need of water after the hurricane, a man I had worked with in the passing breath of a season. I went to his home with several jugs of water. He opened the door. I see his face for the first time again, a face whose eyes carry words of water across islands and time zones and barriers into the mountains. Eyes that carry water I thirst for.

So my poem is titled, I just wrote it a few minutes ago too, Black. The infinite beauty in God's perfect sight. Beautiful and black like the darkest night. Black will shine even without the stars radiating light. Black is beautiful. Black is a part of me. We are often overlooked. Black is one of the greatest creations that all can see. Black is when the footsteps made the escape at night. Step left, step right. Black signals the direction when freedom takes flight. Black and beautiful is how I poetically feel. Spoken word poetry at the Shakedown Lounge keeps it real. My Black is Beautiful, a brilliant work of art. Loving all shades of blackness deeply in my heart. That is indescribable with hope for the darkest skin. Our blackness is not a sin. Feeling confident about the skin I'm in. Yes, confidence will always win. Words to make you blink, just enough to make him wink. The richness of Black History Month to make you all think. Happy Black History Month.

0: I was so excited. That's why I'm so excited that you blended, that the courts and law has found a component where folks can really speak to communication and translation and linguistics for not just today, but had been working on this for 30 years. This is why I love the globe. You know, I love America, but I think that we're at a disadvantage. We have a lot of people who gatekeep information. TikTok is spilling with that. People need to be more discriminating, discerning. And when introductions are made, I'm an attorney or I'm a retired international specialist. This is what I've done for many years. Those things matter. I scrutinize always what I expose my students to. It's really, really difficult. And I'm just so honored and proud of you. A lot of folks are gatekeepers. They really think that this is information that should remain clandestine and away from the people.
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2: Talk about my emotional problems, she calls them. Images of blood still pooling on black cement. Imagined weapon, justification for death. Was it in his beautiful head that they found the bullet? College-educated brains shot out for being hot-headed, uppity. Ripples of this one death penetrate generations. And here I am, still swallowing pills.

0: that's the world, that's America, that's our country. And it's still our country. And I believe in all of us who really care about the fact that we are together in all of this and this world and the globe itself.
1: The event that I do is a, I guess you want to say, quarterly event. It's called DSM Live. It's a mental health fundraiser because I am also a therapist. So you're catching me in my office today. So I want to, because poetry was my therapy growing up, I wanted to be able to create a curriculum and create a clinic where we do creative arts therapy and allow creative people to explore all the things and have a safety net so they don't go into.
2: Yeah, I mean, I think derails are very common in South Asian culture. Lots of kids, especially girls, grow up hearing about them, horror stories about them. They're basically, you know, these ghosts or these otherworldly women, which is almost who can turn. And the sign that you know that they are derails is that they can turn their feet backwards. And one of the stories in the collection is based on one of these derails. The idea was to make her seem more human.
3: Okay, listen and be heard. For to be heard is to listen.
4: Pound of food. I have been invited to become the at times controversial stop wasting food. That is based on that is wasted. Even if you compost it, that pound of food goes back through the food system and

0: suit itself. That's an average, but the idea is that if you never waste that food, then that food eventually, the message will get back through the food system to not grow that food. Mm. And then you've saved seven times the impact than you would if you were to compost that food. Every
1: two separates us from the concept of death, right? That happen in order for food to be available to us. I have been invited to become the at times controversial, you know, spokesperson for how our like fear of this topic, you know, and the immediate controversy of the topic of eating meat really invites us into this sort of like uncomfortable question of like, what are all the things that we're sort of ignoring because we have like the privilege to do so, or because this food system that we're beholden to separates us from the concept of death, right? That happen in order for food to be available to us. I have been invited to become the at times controversial, you know, spokesperson for how our like fear of this topic, you know, and the immediate controversy of the topic of eating. I have been invited to
0: standing a better understanding of every pound of food. The whole food system produces a pretty significant stop wasting food. That is based on the whole food system.

Listen and Be Heard is, I guess, part of why I wanted to connect with you. Because as soon as you said that, it like stuck a chord in my soul. Because a lot of how I started was about trying to figure out how people can hear me, feeling like invisible in different spaces. So giving a space where people can actually listen and really feel heard is a blessing. And I really appreciate and thank you for creating that platform.

Hurricane A fast.

Abilities.

0: of grass. Should be skylights of cane. Should be beauty of cane. Should be supposed to.
1: Times the energy in that pound of food to produce that food. That is in, never waste that food, then that food eventually, the message will get back through the food system to not grow that food. Mm. And then you've saved seven times the impact than you would if you were to compost that food.
2: If we started thinking about trying to create...
1: I think the way to think about fermentation and climate change is just that if you're standing a better understanding of...
2: I have been invited to...
3: A mother in Gaza searches for her son amid the ash-covered rubble of a concrete house no match for missiles. She works in silence, listens for cries, feral grief clawing at her throat. Soon, machines will come, lift tombstones from crushed cribs and beds, unbury blood-shrouded dead. Half a world away, autumn leaves fall from clear morning skies. In the backyard, an American mother rakes a room-sized pile for her children to jump into, play hide-and-seek, burrow. Later in the day, her youngest boy goes missing. She calls and calls for him, receives no answer, then sees a tiny shoe peeking out from the mound of soft chaff. There she finds her son, safe asleep, scarlet sweet gum leaves, the only red upon his chest.

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Her awana is a graceful journey iho, downslope, towards rainy Hilo. 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From her embodiment of a graceful, delicate trickle, she widens, becoming voluptuous. She's now a raging beast, plunging turbulently downward, full of ena ena, capable of arbitrarily grasping in her watery fist a young, reckless life and smuggling it into one of her many deep, cavernous pockets in her slimy ana. She'll stash it there, it's hers, until the pale, lifeless form struggles through a multitude of tempestuous undercurrents to surface somewhere evil downslope. But during the course of her journey, she leaves a trail of dazzling performances after week upon week of infinite drops of rain from Naalani. Awestruck Malihini call these wonders Pi'ihonua Camp Cascades, Boiling Pots, Rainbow Falls. Old Hawaii calls them Poakana, Poakanini, Pe'epe'e, Waia Nui Nui. She weaves ever so gracefully, skirting around sacred, smooth boulders, leaving her mossy footprints of slippery limu. She continues to awana in the wee hours of the morning. From my hamakua facing bedroom window, I hear her raging, bellowing sounds, drowning out the lonely, searching calls of the small, scaly river creatures of the night. Searching in blind rage, she leaves no boulder, no jagged rock, no slimy pebble unturned. River mo'o waits, watching her every move, hearing her belches and snorts and eerie releases. He, shaking out the raindrops from his mane of writhing eels, belts out a wicked laugh. Get plenty time, he says, slowly, sharpening his battle-ready claws against the skull boulder. He waits, patiently, for the right moon. O Wailuku, you watery, undulating wahine ali'i, once a graceful trickle from Naalani, you've morphed into a skull crusher. You stone carver, you mo'o slayer, so bloodthirsty for the fearless, sweet weed-scented swimmer. 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

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Constant. Hurricane, wish, constant, Maria, fixed, Maria, Maria, Maria, Maria, Maria, Maria, Maria, Maria, Maria, Maria, Maria, Maria, Maria, Maria, Maria, Maria, Maria, Maria, Maria, Maria, Maria, Maria, Maria, Maria, Maria, Maria, Maria, Maria, Maria, Maria, Maria, Maria, Maria, Maria, Maria, Maria, Maria, Maria, Maria, Maria, Maria, Maria, Maria, Maria, Maria, Maria, Maria, Maria, Maria, Maria, Maria, Maria, Maria, Maria, Maria, Maria, Maria, Maria, Maria, Maria, Maria, Maria, Maria, Maria, Maria, Maria, Maria, Maria, Maria, Maria, Maria, Maria, Maria, Maria, Maria, Maria, Maria, Maria, 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
1: There's a famous quote. I have it on my website, and I'm going to forget the author, but they said, we must become the person we needed when we were young. I have basically created the program, and I aspire to be the person that I needed when I was young, which is somebody to just create a safe space for young women, as I once was, to express themselves authentically and have their truth heard, validated, and celebrated, no matter what.

0: 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We really thank you for your support. 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All right? Check it out.
1: The idea of banned books is, well, it's a hot topic for sure right now. It's frustrating to think about the limitation of a worldview for a child. If you think about what you have knowledge of as a small child, like say you're 10, you see the world through your 10-year-old eyes. You've been where you've been, and it can be very limiting. Where you see the world is from books. The idea of someone taking that world and picking and choosing what you're able to see is really a sad thing to think about. Kids need the ability to connect to other cultures, other ideas, and teachers should be trusted as the competent professionals that they are to choose appropriate books for their classrooms that help enhance the worldviews of the children in there.
2: Get on your rocket and go. You smell of fear. You know. No one wants you here. Your factories stink. No one can drink the water you touch. You have too much. Your greed leaves people in need. Your spite can't hide the light of angels dying the day they're born. Your flag is torn. Your pointing finger doesn't distract from the fact that you sell hell on earth. You think you don't stink, that your birth entitles you to more. You're rotten at your core. You're still peddling the doctrine of discovery. We've had no recovery. Manifest destiny is the penny of your thoughts, your mental constructions, your oughts. I pray the day of your destruction never ends, for words to send you where you can do no harm, to disarm your inventions, undo your intentions. Can I write away the pain? Make the world sane with a poem? Make a home for peace? Are there words to cease the pain of senseless loss that can erase the cost of a democracy that built its might on slavery, born from the hypocrisy of calling wrong right? Can my soul rest and speak in the tongue of conquest? Is this a test of the emergency broadcast system? Is it him or is it me? Can I study history for a clue about what I can do? It's another day.

to pray and say thank you to our mother. We have no other. Hopin, scopin, open to the uncouth truth.

The time goes by so quickly here in the Audio Garden, my friends. And I've so enjoyed that time here with you. One of the pleasures of gardening, audio gardening, is listening to your garden grow. If I went back, or if you went back to listen to the pilot episode almost 3 years ago now of this show, which you could do, we have all of our archives at listenandbeheard.net. You would hear me by myself making a show, fooling around with the concept of what it is and how it should grow. And my idea at the time was to reintroduce myself to the literary community from which I felt a bit estranged, and to be a good member of that community and serve its needs, which is for authors to be able to have a forum, a platform to talk about their work, their new books, their craft, and for us to engage with each other and to embody the network that we are, because we are the network, and Listen and Be Heard network is nothing but a growing group of people who communicate and help each other out, too. Nurture each other, water each other, shine light on each other, and admire us when we flower, and harvest our fruits when they're ripe to be enjoyed after much practice and deliberation. And this show has grown and blossomed in ways that I could never really have imagined when I first began. And yet, it's growing into what I envisioned it to be, which is for me to be part of a family and to, you know, do my part in that family. And my part seems to be to bring people together and engage them in conversation and have conversations that lead to action and creation and even beauty and enjoyment. And I hope that you feel the same way about Listen and Be Heard and would welcome your participation as another creator, inventor, listener who also needs to be heard. And there are various ways that you could become involved in this entirely commercial-free hour, either by contributing segments or contributing finances or just leaving a comment and letting us know if we're making a difference in your life, if you like to come back from week to week. My name is Martha Senator, and my co-hosts today in addition to finding the audio archives of all of our shows, you'll find resources on our website at listenandbeheard.net. We keep an ever-growing reading list of pretty much every book we ever mentioned on any of our shows. We also have an author list, so you can find out a little bit more about the guests that we feature, and most of those are linked to their websites if you want to get even deeper into any particular person who we've featured in the last few years. And recently,
I've started a new podcast with Jay Rodriguez Sierra and Judy Tologan on the West Coast. It's called Beyond Borders.

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My name is Martha Senator, and I want to thank you for listening and giving me the opportunity to be heard.

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2: This is Writer's Voice. Compelling conversations with authors who challenge, inspire, and inform. This week, two novelists explore the same urgent question. What happens when we lose our connection to the living systems that sustain us, and can we find our way back? First, songwriter and author Alex Woodard joins me to discuss Ordinary Soil, a multi-generational saga that follows a Choctaw farming family in the Oklahoma Panhandle from 1898 to the present. It's part historical fiction, part urgent warning about generational trauma, the health of our soil, and the food we eat. Then speculative fiction writer Tim Weed returns to Writer's Voice to tell us about The Gatepost, a propulsive literary thriller that combines archaeology, Mesoamerican mythology, psychedelics, and the quantum multiverse. It's a story about a daughter searching for her disappeared father, an Olmec Stella with strange powers, and what psilocybin and ancient sacred medicines might unlock about consciousness, love, and our place in the cosmos. What connects these two books is something I find myself thinking about a lot, the idea that we've lost an ancient knowledge of belonging.

0: It should be obvious to all of us that the health of our bodies begins with the health of the soil beneath our feet. Alex Woodard's novel, Ordinary Soil, opens with a present-day Oklahoma farmer named Jake trying to end his life. That's not a spoiler. It's a hook. Because what Woodard wants you to understand is how Jake got there through 150 years of a Choctaw family farming the same land, watching indigenous agricultural wisdom get replaced by monocrops and poisonous chemicals, watching the soil die slowly and the people right along with it. Woodard has Choctaw heritage on his mother's side, and this is a story he felt compelled to tell, not as a polemic, but as what he calls faction, fact and fiction braided together to tell an emotionally gripping story about what industrial agriculture based on poison is doing to the land and to us. Here's my conversation with Alex Woodard. Alex Woodard, welcome to Writer's Voice.
1: Thank you for having me. I'm happy to be here.
0: Let's talk about the book. Ordinary Soil covers multiple generations of a farming family, from a Choctaw warrior in 1898 to his, great-great-grandson, Jake, current day. And it moves back and forth between the early generations to the contemporary time. So orient us a bit to this family and their land. Tell us something about them.
1: Well, the idea here was I had a sort of a personal stake in it because my heritage on my maternal side is Choctaw, going a ways back. And it kind of all came together in this sort of serendipitous way because I was thinking of writing this story about a family farming this same piece of land in the Oklahoma Panhandle from, you know, like you said, the Choctaw roots all the way through present day. But I didn't know that the people that were there, the indigenous people that wound up in the Panhandle, were the Choctaw. They were kind of the first on the Trail of Tears, which you may have heard of. It's associated with the Cherokee a lot, but it was actually the Choctaw that were the first to go. And they were kind of given whatever land nobody else wanted, right? And I think the typical acreage, I think it was 160 acres for a homestead. And so my idea was to have this patriarch of the family start farming that land however he could in the ways that he had learned, and then follow the arc of the family all the way to present day. And by doing that, there was kind of a hidden agenda, right? My message underneath everything was the story of what's happened to the land and the food coming from the land and the people that are eating the food and working the land over, you know, the last 250 years and how that has really, or 150 years, how that's really affected human health and planetary health. But I wanted to do that. I wanted to kind of get that message out there in a story, in something that people would want to read and that they wouldn't even know that's the message they were getting till they're at the end and they say to themselves, there's something else going on here. So I was a little bit sneaky with it, but that was intentional. I really thought this story of chemical and mechanical agriculture and its evolution and what's happened to the land and the people as a result was an important one to tell.
0: Yes. And you open the book with the current farmer, Jake's attempt to commit suicide. And this is not something that's all that unusual among family farmers in the United States. In fact, there's a pretty high rate of suicide.
1: Yeah, I was very surprised. I mean, it's like it's the highest rate. It still is. It's the highest rate of suicide in any American profession here in the States. So you would think it might be doctors or some other kind of like crazy high stress, high impact job, but it's actually farmers, which is fascinating to me.
0: And of course, there are a number of factors involved there, but you really zero in on a health factor.
1: Yeah, I think that by the time we get to this current iteration of the family, right, the most recent generation, you're seeing what you see in a lot of areas in the country, right? You're seeing some pretty unhealthy eating habits. You're seeing lots of obesity and lots of health problems that go along with that, and very different.

0: from the 150 years ago, Choctaw guy who's running around and is incredibly lean because of what he's eating and how he's working. So my thought was that this farmer, Jake, that's the main character's name. He's based on a person. I mean, I didn't make all of this up. Like my friend calls it faction, right? It's like a mix of fact and fiction, this book. It's got a historical fiction bend, but a current fact bend also. And so this Jake character was based on somebody that I knew and that I met and that I had conversations with to kind of find out how he got to where he got. And his story is very similar to a lot of, I mean, other American story, but in particular, other farmers' stories of, very long hours working, obviously, using pretty toxic chemicals and land management, and then not eating that well. And we're not talking about like this guy eating off the land that he is farming as his great, great grandfather or great, great, whatever, that generation in the past. He's not doing that. He's of the generation kind of that I grew up in as well, maybe a little younger, where it's very fast food oriented. It's very quick fix oriented. It's eating things that, say, obviously we don't have to go into this, but like the quality of the food these days, it's well documented, is a very different beast than it used to be. And so that is part of this book and how the chemical additives that we've used to keep away bugs and weeds and everything else that might hurt a yield are hurting the food also. And that's not news. I think that's kind of, everybody kind of knows that, but it's a very stark contrast. And that's one of the reasons, I appreciate how you brought up how the book starts, because the contrast between where we are now and where we were then is drastic. And the best way that I could illustrate that is the health of those two individuals, the one at the beginning and the one right now. And so I think that without saying his name, Jake's, real life doppelganger, as it were, he told me that this was very in line with his experience and how he grew up. And there's parts of this book that really were difficult for him to read. And he did try to commit suicide a couple times. And he's grateful now that he's here, but he's also very cognizant of what brought him here. And he's also kind of on a mission of trying to educate people about how we're eating, which is a bit more in the news these days, which is good, but also how that food's being grown and where it's coming from, right? Those are kind of the messages I wanted to get out there, like I said, without the reader really knowing it. And I don't know if you had that experience with the book, but that was my hope.
1: Yeah, well, we talk a lot about environmental impacts on this show. It is a special interest of mine. And I've talked to people who've written books about glyphosate, which plays a central role in this book. Glyphosate, more commonly known as Roundup. Everywhere except the United States, it's been pretty well recognized that it has had profound health impacts, not only on the soil, but on people who use it as well. But before we get to that, let's go back to the ancestor ways. You talk about the three sisters right up in the beginning of the novel. Talk about the figure of the original patriarch, because he really appears throughout the book in some way.
0: Yeah, he does. He's a very gentle patriarch in the sense that I'm telling a story that's been told in other ways before in terms of Native American assimilation here and the attempt to sort of whitewash their history and their culture in order to integrate natives into American, so to speak, culture back, in the late 1800s. And so he's this father that sees his wife die, and he sees his young child taken away to a school that my ancestors were at. It was a very well-known assimilation school in Oklahoma. And this character has so much loss, but he just keeps himself somehow grounded in the earth, and he keeps the faith, as it were. And eventually that son that gets sent off to school comes back, and that's the first kind of multi-generational look that we get, that father and son and their relationship, which, you know, and then it continues as the book goes along with the following generations. But that patriarch, he, when he dies and the son, you know, handles his burial, in a way he doesn't really die. And you can look at that metaphorically, you can look at it, you know, if you're into the paranormal thing, you can look at it however you want to, but that man's energy is still there. And it shows itself in different periods in the book when particularly egregious acts are happening, with the land or with the people, or when things are out of balance, he appears. And he appears threatening to whoever's there because he has this message and he's angry, and it's the only way that he knows to try to communicate it. And so he was a very important part of this this book from the start. I wanted to have that sort of, I don't know, Stephen King element where you had this sort of ghost character that you didn't know if it was real or if it was something these people were seeing, or like I said, if it was an energy or if it was what it was. And that's kind of what I like about a lot of what Stephen King does. You're not too sure what that character is. But in this, in the book, you know, he appears as a kind of a horrific image that to whoever's seeing him. And it does drive, he that's the last thing that Jake, the main character, sees as he's trying to commit suicide. He looks to his right, and he's trying to crash his truck into a tree, basically. And he sees that character. And that character shows up throughout until the very end, which I don't want to give away too much, but he takes a different shape, needless to say, at the end of the book.
1: Well, he's the embodiment in many ways of generational trauma, it seems.
0: Yes.
1: Yeah. And one interesting theme in the book is resistance to change, you know, resistance to knowledge, that different characters are confronted with, you know, things are not working, but they don't really want to get to the heart of the matter. There is one character that does, and that is the character of the doctor, Mark, who does that. So unspool that thread for us.
0: You know, it was especially after talking to the guy that I based Jake on and doing a lot of research, I did not want to blame, for example, farmers for resisting, you know, as you said, the dangers of glyphosate or Roundup and or using Roundup ready seeds and that sort of thing. A lot of these guys and women were and are doing the best that they can with what they know and what they have, and they are trying to make a living. There's all sorts of other pressures they're under. It's farming here in the States is not it's not an easy gig, and obviously it requires subsidies, and it's very difficult. And especially if you're like a bigger family farm, and you know you're trying to compete with industrial farms. It's very difficult. So a lot of these people are doing the best they can with what they know, right? And I wanted to make that clear as I wrote out these characters that yes, they were resistant, but they were resistant because they were trying to stick with what they thought worked, even in the face of it not working, which we always do, you know, like all of us do that sometimes. The biggest, I guess, tragedy here, when it becomes your problem, is when you do know better, right? And there's a line in the book that says something to that effect. When I think that Mark is confronting Jake and is telling him, like, I've heard enough of the excuses because, you know, I'm showing you what's happening here, and now you do know better. So there's no reason not to make a change, right? He gets a little frustrated with him. I think that not only in the book, but just in life in general, if you do know better and you're still following a certain path, then that's on you. But that's not always the case. And so I really wanted to be clear with that in the book. You know, I felt like I didn't want to be throwing farmers in general under the bus for like using these additives and mechanical farming techniques just because I can. I think they're doing, for the most part, what they feel they have to do to get something out of this land, including like monocropping, right? And just growing soybeans or corn or whatever it might be. Like they're trying to do what the people before them have done in some ways. I talked to a few farmers that are generational, and they were like, it's not that they weren't open to new ways of doing things, but they were kind of stuck in this rut of, well, this is how we've always done it. And if I shake it up, I'm going to spend 2 or 3 years losing money while I'm trying to, incorporate a new technique of farming, and I can't afford to do that. So I highlighted that in the book too. I really wanted to put it out there that it's not really anybody's fault. And I am the first to try to, well, not blame people, but I'm the first to encourage accountability and responsibility. But in this case, it's a very complicated kind of metric. And so that's what I tried to write more simply about in the book in terms of story, right? That's the great thing about stories, is that you can often take these complex ideas and wrap them into characters and into plots and make them make sense. That's what I was trying to do here.
1: Yeah, and I think you did it very well. If you've just joined Writer's Voice, we're talking with Alex Woodard about his novel Ordinary Soil. Now, the health of the soil is very tied, I mean, as we've already implied, is very tied to the health of human beings. And in this case, the doctor comes in because Jake's health is so bad. He has already lost his daughter to leukemia. One of the points you make is not only that these traumas are intergenerational, both physical and emotional, but that they actually get worse generation after generation. Explain that.
0: This is something I was just thinking about again a couple days ago. The idea of the book was inspired by a podcast, which is a whole other story of how this even originated, but a friend of mine, Zach Bush, who did a podcast with a guy named Rich Roll, and they're both kind of in the wellness world. And I was very inspired by his message, which was kind of what I tried to communicate also in the book. Now, another thing Zach has talked about, he's a triple board certified MD who's taken, a turn into more kind of the core causes of disease, and including your soil health. And one of the things that fascinated me about his message was, we did this like a book release together up in Topanga Canyon here in California. And he started talking about epigenetics and how, and that's kind of the base of generational trauma in terms of these different kinds of traumas imprinting on genes that are passed along. And it can be environmental, it can be emotional, it can be physical, all sorts of different things. And from the outside, like I could see a couple people there at this event kind of looking at each other going, what? Epigenetics? What is this? Right. And this is, like I said, to 2023. And a friend of mine afterwards, who's a very conservative dear friend, was asking me, is like, do you think that's a real thing, this epigenetics? And she's like, she's in finance, she's an investment banker, she's like in that world. And I encouraged her to just Google it and, see what's out there. And sure enough, the reason I'm telling the story is the next day there was an article in the Wall Street Journal about epigenetics. So of course I forwarded it to her and said, well, here you go. And this idea of epigenetics was sort of foundational in my writing, because I think that obviously trauma passes from one generation to another in terms of, abuse, for example, in the negative terms, in terms of abuse. That would be an easy way to see, well, my dad, his dad did it to him, and his dad did it to him, and it just keeps, moving down the chain. But there's something else happening there genetically that now is a, you can go and read all you want about it. It is a legit scientific area of study. Something else is going on too. And that comes down to how we're living and the environment, how we're treating it, what we're putting in our bodies, that sort of thing. That gets passed on generation to generation. And it, for lack of a better word, it builds up. And by the time you get to Jake at the end, that was my example there. Like it's all built up into him. He's like the living embodiment of it, of this trauma over these generations just kind of circling back on itself and getting more worse and worse and worse. And so the challenge for all of us is to like break that cycle. And that's where the book starts heading towards the end is how do we break that? How do we break that cycle as individuals? How do we do it collectively? How do we do it for the planet? Those were all sort of themes that I was trying to point to as we got to the end. And I don't give exact answers to these things. I'm not suggesting that I know that there's a very clear solution, but I am suggesting that there's a way to change course if we want to.
1: Yes, and just for our audiences who may not know about epigenetics, epi means above, so genes can be switched on or off. And the idea of epigenetics is that trauma of one kind or another can switch certain genes that you've already inherited, but they can switch them on to cause disease. So let's talk about some of the solutions. I mean, one of the things we didn't talk about the three sisters. I'm sure some of my audience know who the three sisters are, but why don't you tell us and what that whole concept means? Not just beans, squash, and corn, but what does the concept of the three sisters embody as a way of approaching how we grow our food?
0: Yeah, the point is that the idea is that the three sisters help each other as they grow. You have corn, which comes out of the ground as a stalk, and near the corn stalks, you plant beans, which use the stalks as their trellises to grow. And then just outside the beans, you plant squash. And the huge leaves that are on those squash vines, they serve as protection for the soil and keep it protected from the sun. It keeps moisture in, and this becomes like this self-relegating system in a way where each crop is helping the other. And it was extremely common in several native cultures. It was how they did it. And the fields, if you want to call it that, they don't look like what we think of as organized sort of agriculture, right? I mean, it is a mess. You're not planting corn in rows, right? You're planting it sort of in circles and mounds, and it's quite a different experience. But the idea is each crop helps the other, and it takes full advantage of each plant's tendencies. And it's quite ingenious. And so, in areas where you could not get a lot of water or where decent dirt was at a premium, in particular, in Native American culture, they would use this method because it was a very symbiotic kind of way of planting. And so, that's a very strong theme through the book because those three sisters get broken up. And nobody's helping anybody anymore, right? And that's kind of the problem that we find ourselves in now.
1: This is Writer's Voice, and I'm Francesca Rhiannon. I'm speaking with Alex Woodard about his novel, Ordinary Soil. Ordinary Soil is the name of this novel, and it links the soil microbiome with the gut microbiome. And just today, I was reading an article in either the Times or the Washington Post, I'm not sure which. Oh, no, it wasn't. It was in actually Science Magazine. It linked Alzheimer's to chronic inflammation in the gut microbiome. And your doctor in the book links glyphosate with attacking the gut microbiome, basically making for a leaky gut, which is what does cause inflammation. So, how do we nurture the gut microbiome and the soil microbiome by nurturing the kinds of relationships that you talk about with the three sisters?
0: I think that this seems like a very big problem sometimes, and it seems like something that is sort of overwhelming in terms of solutions. But on an individual level, we can all be making a different set of decisions individually that will help ourselves, first of all. You can help your own gut, how you're eating and your choices in terms of what you consume is going to make a huge difference with your gut microbiome. And that means that you're going to farmers markets, or you're, if you can't, if that's not available to you, you are doing the best that you can at the store with buying, non-GMO, like organic, even regenerative. There's a big push now towards regenerative agriculture, which has been happening for a while, but not in the big sense. Like we saw recently, I saw an ad on TV. It was like during a football game, I think, for Lundberg rice, and they were advertising it as regenerative. That's a big deal. Like once that kind of awareness starts getting out there, it's a great. I mean, I was like shocked and so happy to see it. So the point being that making these different kind of consumption decisions on the individual side can really help. I mean, it's everything, right? The simplified message of this book is that, you get out what you put in, and that goes for the dirt, that goes for your stomach, that goes for your mind, that goes for your spirit, that goes for everything, right? Whatever you're consuming, it's going to come out. And I notice it with media, for example. Like, if I'm consuming a certain kind of media for too long, my attitude changes, the way that I speak change. I mean, you can't help but that happen. So that happens in all walks of life. So I think that paying particular attention and giving particular care to what you're taking in is a really good way to start repairing your microbiome and repairing maybe even these other parts of your life. It's overwhelming when you think about globally and trying to make these changes in the country and that kind of thing. But that's like turning a ship around in the ocean. It doesn't happen overnight. It never has. You just have to make the change yourself, and then maybe a couple of your friends do, and then maybe somebody else a couple states over does. I mean, it's a slow process. And I feel like if I think if it was like 3% or 2.5% of the consumption in the US shifted towards organic, there would be this tipping point where farmers and producers would have more incentive to do that, right? I mean, you're seeing organic foods in Walmart of all places now. Like, that's a big deal. And that's because they know that they're going to make some money selling it. And then that's just kind of the way these things work, right? And so once there's a market for these kinds of foods, there's going to be producers rushing to fill it. And so your individual decision can really make an impact, as it kind of collectively groups with other people making the same decisions. It's very powerful. I'm not a big fan of like getting out and spreading the word about how evil Monsanto is, or that's who was the originator of Roundup. It's now Bayer. I mean, there's already plenty of lawsuits and billions of dollars in settlements done there. That's not where my power lies, and that's not where your power lies. It's in, our individual making better decisions individually and sharing those decisions. Sharing those decisions.
1: Well,
0: You know,
1: let's say
0: it's about.
1: maybe it's all of the above, because policy is also very important. In the Farm Bill, for example, there's plenty of subsidies for monoculture and for using Roundup and GMO, but there's not subsidies for farmers who are trying to do regenerative agriculture. So, sometimes individual consumers can then get together and with their collective action to push government in the
0: That's
1: right
0: very true.
1: direction.
0: That's very true. And that's very important. We're seeing it now. We're seeing how like different administrations can make very different decisions with this. And so you do need to have a voice. But I guess I was just speaking to somebody who might be listening to us right now and think, man, what can I do? I can't, I'm not going to go lobby. I'm not going to go do this or that or whatever. There is something you can do, right? And you can start making decisions on your own right now. But you're right, and it is going to take a village, and that is how things change. I mean, I think in Canada, my in-laws are up in Canada, and they can't use glyphosate up there in agriculture, so they don't even know. They went to the store down here and just bought a bunch of cereal and stuff that was, full of GMO. Like, it was probably not the best thing to be eating, but they didn't know. They were like, "What? This is just what we get at home." And I said, "What do you mean?" And like, "Well, these Cheerios, this is the exact same thing we get." And I went and did a little research. And Canada's, I'm saying this because of your comment about the policy, you can't do it there. And it shows, you know, there's no availability on shelves for any of this stuff to be bought because you can't make it there. And so you're right. That's another big spoke in this wheel. But I do think that it gets a little overwhelming sometimes thinking about, well, what can I do as a person to change this? You know, there's nothing I can do, but there's something you can do.
1: Well, and fiction or faction, as you called it, is a great way to help that to happen. Your novel is Ordinary Soil, Alex Woodard, and it's just been great to talk with you about it on this show. Thank you.
0: Well, I appreciate you being open and checking the book out. I'm glad it resonated with you.
1: Alex Woodard is a singer-songwriter and author. You can find the audio version of Ordinary Soil, accompanied by the author's music, on Spotify. Next up, a thriller that weaves together Mesoamerican mythology, modern physics, and a daughter's search for her father. Don't go away.

0: 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I'm Francesca Rhiannon. 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Can ancient wisdom and modern science help explain the mysteries of consciousness? In Tim Weed's novel, The Gatepost, a woman investigating her father's disappearance discovers clues pointing toward a hidden realm connected to Mesoamerican mythology, psychedelic experience, and the possibility of parallel worlds. Her father was an archaeologist who kept field journals about psilocybin experiments and something mysterious he found in a cave, something she discovers as well. The novel blends adventure, archaeology, spiritual inquiry, and speculative science, while asking larger questions about humanity's place in nature and the cosmos. Here's my conversation with Tim Weed. Tim Weed, welcome back to Writer's Voice.
1: It's great to be back. Thanks for having me, Francesca.
0: Last time we spoke with you, it was about the Afterlife Project, which also took place in more or less contemporary world and then a world totally different. First, tell us about these two settings of the novel, The Gatepost.
1: Yeah, the sort of the main story, or the story that it begins with, is set in contemporary Vermont, maybe slightly near future, but contemporary Vermont, a rural property that's kind of in a fictional corner of Vermont. And this is a story of a daughter who has basically given up her career and her marriage in order to follow her obsession, which is writing a book about her father who disappeared under mysterious circumstances 20 years earlier. So she leaves her job and her life in San Francisco and moves back to rural Vermont to the 300-acre property where she grew up and is sort of researching her father's life. He was kind of an amateur scientist, an archaeologist, an amateur scientist. He kept field journals, and she finds an old field journal that talks about a cave on the property and a series of experiments that he did very close to the end of his life involving psilocybin mushrooms. And she's like, there's no cave on this. She knows the property well. There's no cave on this property. She searches and searches for it. And then she hires a local geologist, a geological consultant, to help her find the cave. And things get strange from there. And then the second timeline takes place in a mysterious place that could either be the Mesoamerican underworld, the inframundo, or it could be an alternative world that's either, you know, someplace from deep geological history, or we don't really know at the beginning where this place is. And it's about this scientist who finds himself in this place and is trying desperately to find his way home to his family, sort of wandering this landscape, trying to figure out how he could possibly get back to his family. So more or less, those are the two timelines.
0: So the book clearly draws on traditions where psilocybin is used, not recreationally, of course, but as a tool for knowledge. What kinds of insights do these experiences make possible that conventional scientific methods might miss?
1: So I was really inspired when I started this book by the work of Richard Evans Schultes and Albert Hofmann, Gordon Wasson, some of the pioneers, you know, in the Western world anyway, of studying psychedelic or entheogenic transportation. So this led me to what a lot of these guys were studying, which were the early, for me, it was especially the early Mesoamerican societies, when these sacred medicines were used to access alternative worlds and for healing and things like that. It's also, I've sort of been fascinated by all of the interest lately in hallucinogenics and what they can do in terms of the human mind and in terms of the human spirit and kind of opening us up to the larger world and to the possibilities. And so that was kind of what the area that I was interested in exploring with this book. It really does seem like a lot of people are on a similar track these days, and for good reason. You know, I think that it's a very interesting development in terms of human inquiries, in terms of what's the meaning of our existence and how can we live on this earth in a way that is in more in harmony with nature as opposed to being opposed to it or standing above it somehow.
0: Exactly. And we'll get to that part of it. But I want to explore the idea of the inframundo a little bit more, because it's both a spiritual concept and you posit a possible literal destination. You connect, in fact, in many ways, there's a kind of bridge between science and spiritualism in this novel, The Gatepost. So, Tim, we talk a little bit about the connections between the intramundo and what you posit as a potential explanation for this, the multiverse.
1: Yeah, so that I'm fascinated by, and I was in terms of the Afterlife Project as well, is the convergence between science and the spiritual. And in this case, there's a book called the Popol Vuh. The Popol Vuh is actually, the sort of Mayan origin myth. And so I read this, and I read other accounts of the inframundo, which is very interesting because if you look at the Mesoamerican societies all had similar beliefs. They were all kind of descended from the same people and sort of the same spiritual ancestry. And the inframundo, the Mesoamerican inframundo, consists of several different worlds or worlds with several different chambers. Usually it's 9 or 13 or whatever. And basically in each of these different worlds, you can experience different things. And so this really struck me as I was reading it, this idea of these different worlds that are sort of like they're coexisting with our own world. It's, we call it the underworld, but that's not really precisely accurate. The inframundo, as it's understood by these Mesoamerican societies, is something that coexists with our own world, but it's just kind of under the surface a little bit. And that struck me as very similar to the many worlds theory of quantum physics, And so I was very interested in kind of exploring that. I don't feel that I have any particular access to the truth of this or not, but it does feel true. And it was certainly in terms of something to explore in the context of a novel like this, it seemed well suited to, that this idea that maybe when people are talking about the Mesoamerican inframundo, which was accessed by shamanic ceremonies involving entheogenic drugs, is actually accessing the same place as that one that's described in the many worlds theory, where we have these alternative worlds. So that was the thing that I was exploring in this book.
0: I'm intrigued by what you said when you said this feels true. What do you base that feeling on?
1: Well, if I go back a little bit more in terms of, I've talked a little bit about the research that I've done in terms of reading for this book, but there's also a lot of life experience that went into this book. I actually, as a young guy in high school and college, but particularly in high school, experimented quite a lot with hallucinogenics, with LSD, with mushrooms. And it actually had a huge influence on me. It was difficult in some ways. It led to some very difficult experiences, but it also led to an opening in my mind. And I'm a writer. So many of the things, I'm a fiction writer, so many of the things that I've written go back to this early experience with hallucinogenic drugs and this sense of a big world, of new worlds being opened up and new perspectives being opened up. So in a sense, that's where it comes from, this idea of exploring this. Did I experience 9 chambers of the inframundo? Not exactly, no, but I did experience some interesting places and some interesting perspectives on the world. So I think that's kind of the truth that I'm trying to get at with this book.
0: Do you care to share one of them with us?
1: Well, this is, I've never told anyone. Well, actually, that's not so true. I have written a story about this, but when I was in high school, we used to go to this granite quarry, which was deep in the woods. You'd walk through this birch forest and you'd get to this granite quarry and, you'd hang out there all day and you'd sit in the sun on the ledge and jump off these big cliffs. And so one day I took LSD there with some friends and had the feeling of sort of being like a god. It was almost like I was experiencing in a sense the Icarus myth. I could stand perched on this platform overlooking where I was about to jump, a 40-foot drop, and I could sort of see almost in the detail of an architectural drawing, exactly to the millimeter, where my arc would be, where I'd be landing in the water. And it just this feeling of being all powerful. So it wasn't a different world, but it was a sense of complete alteration of reality. And it was an amazing experience. But of course, the problem with that is, as the Greeks said, know thyself. They weren't talking about, get to know yourself. They were talking about know what your limitations are. Know that you are not a god. And so the come down from that experience was very, very difficult psychologically and actually precipitated a long, almost clinical depression for me. But it was something that was such an important experience for me that it's something that I one of my short stories in my short story collection, A Field Guide to Murder and Fly Fishing, actually deals with this very thing. So that's one memory I have. I guess that's sort of, maybe that gets to your question a little bit. I could think of other things. I didn't have sort of stereotypical hallucinations in terms of, actually, that's not true. I did have some. The other one that I'll tell you about is one time I was at a Grateful Dead concert at Red Rocks in Denver, which is an amazing, I don't know if you've been there, but it's an amazing venue because it's this huge sandstone, almost sculptural place where you're in between these huge sandstone and you look, and in the distance is the glittering lights of Denver. And this, I had more of a stereotypical hallucination wherein all the people I was looking at started to turn into look very much like lizards. And not only in terms of, it wasn't just that they looked like lizards, it's that they had the personality of lizards. They were cold, heartless. And I was in the middle of this crowd, and I sort of, it was very, very intense. So.
0: Well, there are echoes of these in your novel, Tim Wade and the Gatepost. They're cold-eyed, pitiless forces that are described there, like the lizard. There is, of course, this is called Granite World.
1: Yes.
0: So talk a little bit. Well, also, I actually have to follow up with what you spoke about your experience. My first, and I've only had a very small number of psychedelic trips, but the first one I took was with LSD. And I know what you mean about that feeling of power, but I did not feel it that I was a god. I felt my complete integration with everything that existed. I mean, when I waved my hand, the stars exploded, but it was an egoless experience.
1: And that's the better approach in more recent times when I've taken mushrooms. That is that because they always talk about set and setting. And I had the mindset of an adolescent who was kind of troubled for various reasons. So my mindset allowed me to be swept in this idea that I'm sort of some all-powerful being. But more recently, I think that perspective is much more healthy. It's also interesting because if you look at the Popol Vuh, which is this Mayan origin story or that talks about the Inframundo, the nine chambers or worlds of the Inframundo are difficult places. There's one where there's sort of obsidian knives flying through the air. There's another one that's full of blood and bodily fluids. There's one that's just all bats flying around. And so they're very difficult passages. I mean, so it's almost as if you have to go through these passages. And if you look at it in terms of the use of entheogens or hallucinogens, it's clear to me that these societies, these shamans who used this stuff, had experienced both the really negative side and the really positive side. And so it's fascinating. And there are parallels, I guess. But your approach is definitely the right one. And I would highly recommend that anybody who tries to experiment or wishes to engage with these sacred medicines, because they're not meant to be used recreationally, does it with that attitude, with the attitude of really understanding that you're trying to open yourself up to the world. You're not using this as a something for fun. You're trying to understand a larger truth.
0: In fact, that was an experience I had when I was 21 years old, and it completely changed the way I look at the world. And it's very much the way you also look in the world. There is a really wonderful paragraph that I just have to read because it so much spoke to my heart. It's about consciousness. This is in the mind of Gregory, who is Esme's father, who is in the inframundo. He realizes consciousness was only method acting. Hold that thought because I want you to explain that a little bit more. Keeping up the facade would only lead to anxiety and discontent. All life forms, from the tiniest one-celled organism to the greatest human emperor in history, and every other potential manifestation of life that might evolve over all the billions of years left before the sun finally ran out of energy and exploded, belong to the same unitary, soundlessly humming force. And that force is love.
1: So I love that you picked out that paragraph because that was a, that that's a really important paragraph for me, and it does capture, at least from Gregory's perspective, it captures for me what was the really important thematic meaning of the book. This idea that we are part of a sort of a unitary life force, and that realization, I mean that's the realization, it's the realization that brings you peace because our lives are going to end. But they're not going to end in a sense. If you can accept and understand that you're really part of this life force that's ever evolving, and that there's a certain amount of peace that comes from coming to that conclusion, or there has been for me. And that was what I was hoping that someone would take from this book. So I'm really glad that you chose that paragraph. But yes, and method acting is the fact that, yeah, in a sense, our egos, you know, as human beings, we live our lives considering ourselves to be sort of beings that are apart. I mean, there's some truth to that, but it's only really for survival. That the underlying truth is more this idea that we're actually part of this bigger life force. So the method acting is, we're all, as Shakespeare said, you know, life is a stage. We're all acting a part. And so that is also kind of a freeing realization if you understand that, you know, really you're kind of playing a game through this life, or you're acting a role. So the stakes are high, but maybe not as high as you thought. So that gives you a sense of being adventurous and being able to explore different things in your life and not to worry too much if you get something wrong, because really everybody is just kind of method acting in a sense. I that's one way of thinking about it.
0: And you connect the force of life with love. And yet in this book, there is evil. In the inframundo, there is evil. We know we are experiencing the rule of evil in
1: yes.
0: this world right now, although, of course, it is calling up the great power of the forces of love as well. So how do you see life connected to love? What is the role that evil plays? I mean, these are huge questions, but obviously they informed some of the yep. writing of this book.
1: Yeah, they're big questions. And, you know, I have the escape hatch, the dictum that literature, you know, good literature doesn't provide answers. It asks questions. And so that's what I'm trying to do in this book is ask good questions about that. And that is, yeah, so if it's true that life is about love and that we're part of some unitary force, then well, how do you explain evil? Is it in the case of the antagonist in this book, it's a misunderstanding of what a goal in life is. You know, the antagonist in this book, or the villain, if you want to say that, ostensibly he's interested in protecting the patrimony of humanity. He's interested in protecting threatened archaeological treasures, which is great. You know, we need to protect this. But honestly, really what he's trying to do is he's trying to collect wealth, he's trying to collect power. And so when you're in that mode, and your entire life is dedicated to gathering wealth and power, then it's a fundamental misunderstanding of the idea that actually all, you know, that life is about love, that we're part of this unitary force. And so in a way it kind of shows, and I think that that's the case in reality too, is that the people, maybe one person in particular, but lots of people kind of misunderstand what life is about. They think it's about external affirmation. They think it's about power, exerting power over other people, about gathering wealth. Well, you're not going to be able to take it with you. I mean, you know, there's ancient wisdom that, you know, is sort of contained in this cliche that you can't take it with you. And so I think that in a sense, a novel like this is kind of enacting that drama that we're all facing. At least that's the way I think of it.
0: And then there is the stela. This is an object that lies at the center of the plot of this book in many ways. Tell us about the stela and what the force it has is.
1: Yeah, so again, this is something that the characters find in a cave. It is based on there are lots of stelae in Mesoamerican culture. You find them at many of the great sites, the great sort of ceremonial sites in Mesoamerica. They're typically very large, and they often celebrate a particular date, like the birth of a particular leader or some kind of astronomical event. An eclipse of some kind, or the winning of a battle, or some big event. And they're fascinating. I became fascinated with these. I spend a lot of time in Mexico, in particular in Mexico City, in the great, what I think is probably the greatest museum that I've ever been to, which is the Museo de Antropología in Mexico City, which has lots of stelae. And I was also really intrigued by the Olmec, who are the oldest Mesoamerican. That sort of, in a sense, they're kind of the root culture. They're seen to be the root culture of all of the other cultures that came after the Maya and the Aztec and, you know, all those. There's a room in the Museo de Antropología that has Olmec sculpture. And there's something very beautiful about it. And so you probably have seen those giant heads. Those giant heads are the Olmec heads. And so it's a fictional stele. It doesn't exist, but it became, I kind of used some of the iconography and it was a miniature stele, which are rare. They do exist, but they're rare. It was only about 3 feet high. And, you know, it had these carvings and it was mysterious. The other thing that I'm intrigued by about the Olmec is that Olmec writing has never been translated. There's no Rosetta Stone. Maya writing had. With a Maya stela, you can interpret everything. down to the exact date that the stela was created because of the glyphs. But in Olmec, glyphs have not really been translated to the satisfaction, as I understand it, I'm a layman, but to the satisfaction of anthropologists. And so it seemed like a suitable setting for this. And there's also the question of what kind of stone this stela is made out of. And it seems to be meteoritic. It seems to be something that came off a meteorite. But in any case, it does have this power. That's a part of the plot of the book. And the power is kind of subtle and it's never really fully understood. It's kind of a mysterious Olmec stela.
0: So another aspect, I think, of this story, Tim Weed, in this wonderful novel, what a great read it was, The Gatepost, is the cost of seeking transformative knowledge. Great personal cost. You already described an experience that you had when you were in high school, which came at a great cost. Are you suggesting that that kind of search also has a cost in general, that there can be great personal suffering as a result?
1: I think there can be, and I think that that's one reason that I would stress, not that I know anything particular about it, but in my interaction with curanderas and healers is such that, and in terms of reading, is that this is not a power to be trifled with. Entheogenic substances, they're not, again, not to be used recreationally. And I know that there's a whole tourism culture now around ayahuasca and around seeking out hallucinogenic experiences. And I think maybe in part it may be good, but in part I think it's really dangerous. That's why I think it's very important that if you are going to experiment with these substances, that you understand that there's a certain reverence and there's a certain danger. The reverence is because of the danger. It's a sacred medicine, and therefore it's not the kind of thing to be trifled with.
0: Gregory, the father, and also I'd say his daughter, Esme, see their quest for knowledge about the inframundo, about this stone, the psilocybin, the hallucinogenic experience, as a form of knowledge that would jolt humanity out of its destructive trajectory. What do they hope humanity will do, and do you think we're capable of it?
1: Yeah, so Gregory in particular, that is his whole motivation for doing. He starts off as an academic archaeologist and he sort of goes into academia and he doesn't feel satisfied. He wants to do something more for the human species. So he's studying ways in which humanity can maybe overcome or eject itself out of this trajectory that it's in, this downward trajectory that we're currently seeing all around us. And so he is, his heart's in the right place. And he's frustrated because in all of his scientific experiments, it's all incremental. He's finding connections that might help humanity, and that's great, but he wants something bigger. So he feels that with the discovery of this gatepost or the stela in conjunction with entheogenic substances can provide access to these other worlds, could be powerful enough to really create a new awareness in terms of humanity's understanding its own place in the world and maybe altering the trajectory to become the stewards rather than the exploiters of nature, which is sort of the same thing I was getting at with the Afterlife Project, and that was what the people in the Afterlife Project were after too. And so that's what he's after. And Esme sort of is at the beginning of that. She hasn't quite gotten there yet. But yeah, so that they want to establish a new way of being with nature so that we understand that we're actually part of nature, not above it.
0: Yeah, and a very old way of being, not just.
1: Yes, exactly.
0: I mean, it does seem like in the past, of course, we had that awareness. The economic system we live under that has driven a certain kind of technological change in a very pernicious, profit-driven way is what takes us away from that. Do you have any feelings of what could turn the tide? A tide that needs to be turned soon.
1: Yeah, I don't know. I mean, it is frustrating because as human beings, we can only influence our sphere. It's very hard. So, for example, I'm a novelist. I would love to write a book that would absolutely change the world overnight, but that's not the way it works. It's incremental. But I do feel like one of the things that is happening and that I'm happy to be part of is that I think that we're in the middle of a paradigm shift. And the paradigm shift for me happens through storytelling. Carl Jung talked about how we are, as a species, we are lacking a mythology. Our mythologies have collapsed. They no longer explain the world. And so to me, novels, in particular novels that are this, I consider this to be kind of an entertainment and a fun novel, but it's also a novel that has a sort of serious aspect to it. And that this is part of weaving the new tapestry, the tapestry of a new mythology that will hopefully help to shift the paradigm. And things like what you're doing, Francesca, this radio show is part of that as well. So I love to be parts of these conversations because I feel like maybe it won't happen all at once, but that paradigm is shifting. Hopefully it will happen in time. There are a lot of people out there like you and me that are thinking about these very same things. So I feel a kind of a twinge of optimism about that, despite how bad things are. I think that the optimism comes from the fact that we are trying to reach this new paradigm about humanity and our role in the world, and that hopefully we'll get there in time.
0: Well, if it helps at all, I actually strangely also feel that optimism.
1: Good.
0: So, from our mouths to God's ear, let it go forth. And thank you so much. This has been just a terrific conversation.
1: Thank you so much, Francesca. I really appreciate it.
0: Tim Weed is the author of four books of fiction. His previous novel to the gatepost is The Afterlife Project. 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That's it this week for Writer's Voice. 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I'm Francesca Rhiannon.
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3: 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With your host, Dan Imhoff. I'd like to talk today about journaling. Many decades ago, as someone trying desperately to learn to write, I started a practice of automatic writing in the early mornings. Over the years, my journaling practice has evolved, incorporating music and drawing as well as writing into the mix. It's forever changing. There have been some journals which really knocked my socks off. John Steinbeck's Journal of the Grapes of Wrath, a book called Explorer's Sketchbooks, and of course, the Codexes of Leonardo da Vinci. There are many health benefits associated with journaling. A strong immune system, self-confidence, an organized mindset. Today, my guest is John Muir Laws, a.k.a. Jack, a lifelong journaler of the natural world. He's an inspired artist, naturalist, author, and educator with many books, toolkits, nature journals, and workshops to his credit. One of the many great takeaways with my conversation with Jack at his home in San Mateo, California was this. Drawing in nature attracts you to beauty, and we humans tend to care for and protect those things that we're attracted to.

0: show about journaling. It's something that fascinates me. I think it's kind of fundamental to someone's practice, you know, despite that David Byrne line that, you know, throw away my notebooks, burn all my notebooks, they won't help me survive. I kind of feel like my notebooks are a survival tool, perhaps a crutch, because I don't have the greatest memory, but I really depend on my journals to get me through my life.
1: I'm exactly the same way. I think of the journal as this is practically and actually physically an extension of your brain. This is your brain on paper.
0: Yeah.
1: And so I think of it as, we used to think of our kind of cognition as the stuff that happens inside the electric meat between your ears. But this idea has emerged of what's called distributed cognition. So like if you have a list somewhere in your kitchen of what you need to get when the next time you're at the grocery store, you're using distributed cognition, and that little list is part of your thinking apparatus. You don't have to, like, I gotta get the eggs. You can just offload that to the piece of paper, and it helps you in your process of getting things done or thinking about things. Or if you're organizing an essay to write, if you put an outline first. I'm looking across the table at you, and you've got a little tablet of paper in front of you with a bunch of notes on it, and things are circled and there are lines between things. That whole piece of paper is part of your thinking network. And if you try to do that just inside your electric meat, it doesn't work as well for us.
0: I don't see, like, we're in the main living room kitchen of your house, and I don't see like a lot of post-its everywhere, like little notes reminding you to do things like I have in my house, because my wife is a post-it user and she's constantly trying to train me to do things properly.
1: Well, there's different ways you can have your notes talk to you. So post-its are one. Having lists of things in different places is another. Having journals and notebooks that you carry in your pocket and that you keep with you is another. I want to curate and keep my post-its. Yeah, so I find for sure that putting things into a little notebook is, for me, absolute gold. For the grocery list, my wife and I share a digital one that she can put it on her phone and I can put it on my phone. And then when we're at the grocery store, it's the same list. So
0: yeah.
1: But those are... Those lists, those notebooks, those post-its are part of the network that helps you think, helps you get things done.
0: Yeah, you wonder how people survived without them.
1: Perhaps just things weren't quite as efficient.
0: Or complicated.
1: Yeah, you think of the importance of the discovery of paper in revolutionizing how we think. And my understanding is that sort of once there was paper, there was accounting, and then paper exploded, and then people started putting their ideas down. I think the nuance of thinking is so enriched by getting stuff out of your head and onto paper. If you keep a diary, you know full well the power of externalizing your thinking. You can be sitting and kind of ruminating about something until your eyes are poking out of your head. And then you write it down on paper, and now you can look back at it and it's staring back at you. There's this conversation between your brain and your heart and this little piece of paper that is now organizing and keeping your ideas. And then you can see, like, oh, that one's related to that one. And actually, in order of operations, this is the first. So you can do this sort of level of meta thinking once you get it out of your head that's hard to do just between our ears, because our brains can handle, what is it, 7 ± 2 ideas at a time? That's not a lot.
0: Well, I wonder why there isn't more instruction on journaling for people just when they're young and they're, you know, to kind of get them into some really cool habits. Because I would say you learn to take notes. you know, or I learned to take notes.

0: notes many, many, many decades ago.
1: I've always kind of not been a diarist, but a journalist. And once I decided that I was really going to learn to write and write books and make, you know, myself into a writer, I started automatic writing. That's just basically when you get up in the morning while you're still in that sort of, you know, semi-conscious state, you write for, you know, a half an hour, or, you know, whatever, three pages or whatever your practice is until you're done. And I think there's a lot of people, you know, that advocate that morning journaling practice, like Julia Cameron talks about in The Artist's Way. You write three pages every day and, you know, you just kind of get into that discipline. But there was a time about 6 or 7 years ago when I started to go to art school, and adding drawing, having to practice drawing to your journaling, it suddenly takes you into this other place, you know?
2: I absolutely agree with that. The part of your brain that your prefrontal cortex is heavily involved in how you're processing words. You've got a visual cortex hanging out at the back of your brain. And when we do fMRIs, there's a little strip of brain above your ear that lights up when people are doing math problems, probably heavily involved in playing with those numbers and that system of thinking. So each one of these, whether you're playing with words or pictures or numbers, you're engaging your brain in really, really different ways.
1: Yeah.
2: And we're not saying that one is better than some other. It's just that they're fundamentally different. So what if you gave yourself permission to journal with numbers, journal with words, journal with pictures, and then within each of those categories, subcategories of, let's take pictures. The way you think when you're making a map is different than the way you think when you're making a portrait. It's different the way that you think when you're making a cross-section. It's different than the way you think when you're making a diagram. And the way you think when you are writing in paragraphs and sentences is different than the way you think when you write in bullet points, is different than the way that you think when you're making titles for things and sort of super categories. Again, it's not that one is better than the other, but if you're trying to kind of maximize your brain's ability to kind of wrap around some idea or thing, let's draw pictures, let's make diagrams, let's put in some sentence, let's do paragraphs about that, let's write a haiku, let's kind of get your brain to engage with that in as many different ways as you can, and something unique and creative and different will emerge than if you had been either sitting on a stump thinking about it, or if you had just been drawing a picture, or if you had just been writing a paragraph.
1: I think, though, there is, for a lot of people, you know, they'll say, I hate writing. Writing is torture, you know? Everything I do is garbage.
2: Or they say the same thing about the pictures.
1: And they'll say, yeah. And I think it's even another degree of difficulty. You know, it's like for many people, it's like, well, I'm a terrible drawer. I can't do anything dimensionally or blah, blah, blah. But actually, that's not the point, right?
2: Bingo. and just to throw into that mix, we say the same things about our ability to think with numbers. Oh, I'm not a math person. So if your point is that I am going to make a poem that would make Mary Oliver jealous, or I'm going to create a work of a masterpiece of art, this is going to be a beautiful picture, or I'm going to solve some mathematical theorem, then the minute you sit down, the world is working against you. You are going to be your own worst critic. It's hard to pick it up, and we're so judgy with ourselves.
1: Yeah.
2: You know, that's not good prose. But if you move the goalpost to from I'm trying to make something that is good, right? This, you know, good art, good writing, to instead of I'm trying to think, or I'm trying to notice, I'm trying to pay attention, I'm trying to make myself more curious, I'm doing the writing or the drawing or playing with the numbers, not for the product, but for the process, everything changes.
1: Yeah.
2: But that judging mind keeps coming in and then saying that you may be involved with your process, and then it will come in and say, like, well, that's not a pretty picture, right? No. When that voice pops up, we have to remind it, like, I am trying to pay attention. I am trying to think. I am trying to remember. You know, it's not about the product. The journal is a tool. It's not a fetish.
1: And how did you get into journaling?
2: When I was a little kid, I was a nature nerd. I was really into nature. And
1: your name is John Muir Laws.
2: Yes, that's right.
1: So you kind of almost had to be.
2: You had to be. My mom was a Sierra Club lawyer, and my parents' whole courtship was running around in the mountains. We took all these nature adventures together as a family.
1: Yeah.
2: And so we were a little, you know, wilderness family walking around out there. And I wanted ways of absorbing it more and kind of soaking more in. And my mom had a friend who came along on one of these adventures. And her friend opened up this little notebook and was sitting down next to flowers and drawing pictures of them and writing notes. And I was absolutely riveted. I was fascinated. And my mom noticed that her little ADHD, dyslexic, academically challenged little boy was still and focused. And her friend Nilo would get up and move to another spot, to another flower. And I was her little shadow. And I'd walk along next to her and then plop myself down and look at whatever she was doing. And, you know, my mom thought, oh, that's interesting. And so she went to an art supply store. She figured out what is the kind of journal that Nila used and what pencils was she using. And she got exactly the same kit. The next time we went out as a family, she said, you know, Jack, I've got something for you. We went around to the back of the old Plymouth Valiant, opened up the boot, and there was the tool and the kit.
1: Yeah.
2: And I knew just what to do. And from that point forward, I was nature journaling.
1: Wow. You must have a lot of nature journals.
2: I do. I do. So, yeah, from elementary school through college to now. And, you know, I keep thinking, like, well, I need more bookshelf space. And that's a good problem to have. Because yeah. These are, each one, they're records of adventures and encounters with the world and records of my thinking and the development of my thoughts. They're filled with questions that I'm asking, not just things that I know, but the sort of helping me celebrate how much I don't know,
1: right,
2: and trying to figure things out on paper. All of that is recorded there. So kind of going back to the quote about, you know, burn my journals at the start, so these journals are extremely useful, and I regularly do go back to them to find some parallel between a past discovery, and I'm noticing what I noticed then and how that's changed, or what I thought about this question at some time in the past. But if those actually were all to be burned up in a fire, that is okay. That's okay because those journals in the moment helped me pay attention. They helped me think. I was embedded in the process much more deeply than I would have been if I didn't have that journal in front of me. And of course, I'm then going to go to the store. I'm going to grab myself a new journal and continue doing it because it's such an important part of the process. But even if a hippopotamus eats your journal, the fact that you were journaling has changed the way that you encountered whatever phenomenon you were looking at. And also I find that when I am journaling, the process forces me to pay such a deeper level of attention that, again, for its own sake, the journal is useful. So in the moment it helped me pay attention, in the moment it gave me room to ask questions, then to look down at my questions, and then to find a richer question behind that question. And I couldn't do that if I'm just working inside my electric meat with my 7 plus or minus 2.
1: Yeah.
2: The thing that's wonderful about a journal is that it slows me down.
1: Right.
2: Let's say I walk up to a flower and I sit down with my journal and I'm going to write about it. I'm going to draw a picture of it. I'm going to make a diagram of it from the side view and the front, and then open it up and sort of look at the shape. You know, I can kind of start geeking out on it, making written notes of what my questions are and what's this for? How does this affect the pollination? Who's the pollinator? You know, what's the pollination mechanism? All these sorts of things might start bubbling through my brain. The journal slows me down. I could walk up and in a moment, I could press a button and there would be an image of it that I would have forever with a gazillion megapixels. I could use the Seek app, and it has now told me the genus and species of this thing. And it'd be really easy to kind of get a feeling of, you know, mission accomplished. My work is done. Now let's bounce to the next thing because I don't want to miss out. If I spend all my time looking at the delphinium, I won't really be able to see the ranunculus. That's right. Life is short and we have to make choices. And if I do spend an hour, 2 hours looking at the delphinium, I won't be looking at other things. And I have to make myself just sort of say, you know what, I'm okay with that because I've given myself an opportunity to go deep in some places. And so I think of like there's a big lake out there and, you know, you can skip across the surface and you get that experience. So sometimes I'm not going deep. But sometimes where I choose, I let my stone stop skipping and let it sink down deep into the water. And you get a sense of how deep that lake is, how deep you can go. And you can do that with any phenomenon anywhere around us. I start looking at it more, and there's layers and layers of wonder and layers of beauty and awe that are accessible to us in every little moment that's around us. To really touch that more deeply, I want to let myself sink into that moment. And when I do that, I won't be able to do something else. And I have to just sort of say, you know what? I have this short lifespan, maybe 70-something years, and most of that's going to be spent sleeping. And I can't do everything, but I'm going to choose in a few places in my life to deliberately stop, slow down, and sink. So I get a sense of how deep this lake is.
1: I think my journaling changed a little bit. We were at the Musée d'Orsay in Paris. I think it was in 2017, and there was an exhibition about a painter named Charles Gleret. I think that's how you pronounce it. Gleyre, I think. And he was known as the master to the masters. So he was a guy who lived in the early 19th century. And he was a really, really good painter, but he ended up teaching Manet and a bunch of other painters. I'm sorry, I forget exactly who at the time, who became kind of the pre-impressionists and the impressionists. And but as part of this exhibition, there was this really cool period of his life when he was a illustrator on a scientific expedition or some kind of historical anthropological.
2: How do you spell this person's last name?
1: I think it's Gleyre. And they were really just amazing, you know, like these portraits of people. He went all through, you know, these different kinds of villages in the Middle East. I think they went to Egypt and then they went to other places in what's now Iran and Iraq and, you know, nomadic villages and just really great portraits that could show, wow, he was so good. And I think watercolor and, you know, kind of really simple pencil drawings. And I brought a prop here. Then I came across this book. Have you ever seen The Explorer's Notebook?
2: Yes.
1: Okay.
2: Yes.
1: And
2: this is a beautiful book.
1: Okay. It's called Explorer's Notebooks, Sketchbooks. it's just incredible pages of the journals of explorers that went through a few centuries and just, you know, what they had to do to remember their travels,
2: yeah.
1: right? Because they didn't have a phone and they didn't have photographs, I mean, until, you know, the mid-19th century. And, you know, they made maps, they made portraits, they wrote, they, you know, descriptions of what they were seeing, oftentimes kind of primitive and sometimes freaking masterly, like really, really great renderings of scenes. And it made me think, wow, I have to work a lot harder on my notebooking, you know, on my journaling to there's dimensions I can add.
2: Right, right. And but say to work harder on it, you don't mean, we don't want to think in order for my journaling to be useful, I need to raise my drawing ability to the level of the technical ability of Chuck
1: Gray.
2: All right. So you don't have to be at Chuck's level of an illustrator to be able to do that, to have it be really useful to you and to have the drawings be something that helps you notice things that otherwise you wouldn't have noticed, or that slows you down to the speed of wonder, where you start to kind of see the mysteries and things.
1: Right, right.
2: But absolutely, all these dimensions, we can bring those into our notebooking. And what now that we have this amazing tool in our pocket, what we can do is kind of take a yes and approach to it. So I'm not saying don't use your phone, but I'm saying that when you're using that phone, your brain is working in a way that is different than the way when you are journaling. And give yourself the opportunity to do both. And just notice how you engage with a place differently. I find that when I'm journaling, I pay deeper attention. And it is this invitation to kind of go deep and rich with attention and observation. And because I pay that kind of attention, I find that my connection to whatever place I'm in, it grows and it's enhanced by that attention. So my sense of place is developed by attention, is developed by my journaling. If I go to a place and I take a couple of photographs, I may not be giving myself the opportunity to slow down and really pay attention. And that's what's going to build my relationship with place.
1: You write books to help people do nature drawing and even nature journaling. And I mean, they are instructive. You're trying to give them tools to basically, mm-hmm. you know, rough out forms and understand distance and volume and color. So did everything started with the notebook that your mom gave you, but did you go to art school?
2: In college, I took some art classes, but I did not find them really helpful. After I graduated, after I went to graduate school, I studied scientific illustration for 9 months at the University of California at Santa Cruz. They had a scientific illustration program. It's since moved to Cal State Monterey Bay, and it's a wonderful program. And that was really, really useful. They weren't saying to everybody, like, this is the only way to draw. This is the right way to do it. But here's a bunch of tools that have worked for a lot of people. Try this. See how it's appropriate for you or not. Absorb what is useful. And I came away with a huge bag of tricks that just make it easier to plop down in front of something. And I kind of like, oh, I want to show this aspect of the Larkspur. Draw, draw, draw, draw, draw. Oh, that kind of looks like that. And I'm getting a dopamine hit from that because, like, ooh, that kind of looked like that. And it makes me want to do more. So there's a bunch of tricks and things you can do that makes it easier to get a representation of something on the paper. That's what I try to do in my classes. I try to share, here's a bunch of really high percentage tricks that make, like, you want it to look like the Larkspur, right? Here's a way to do it. But you don't want to think, there's two dangers of that. One danger is you then start thinking like, this is the way you're supposed to draw it, or this is the only way to draw it. No. Right? And the other danger is that you then are starting to think that because I'm showing some tricks on how to draw the Larkspur, making a pretty drawing of the Larkspur is the goal. And for me, nope. It's paying attention to the Larkspur. And I want to really keep in my mind that the drawing is a tool to paying attention. If you are trying to, though, do a scientific illustration of something, you're trying to put an illustration in a book or make a note card or make something to put on your wall, then people are interested in making a pretty picture, and the same bag of tricks applies.
1: Can you explain, like, what are a few of those tricks in the bag?
2: Sure. So for me, and there's different people kind of, not all these will work for everybody, but here's a few ones that are high percentage for me. Number one, it's hard for my brain to think of everything all together all at once. And so if I'm trying to get the general shape of something and the details on something at the same time, I can't handle it. So that's why I write an outline before I write the paragraphs before I check the spelling. So with a drawing, what I do is I will get a really light, pale, usually pale blue pencil, and I will make a little ghost drawing of the general geometry, shape, and structure of what I'm looking at. And I've got a number of tricks that kind of help me, like, oh, it's a five-petaled thing. Here's how to kind of quickly block that out, rough it out, get that down on paper. Now I've got a template, and I'll just go over that, not tracing it, but now I've got something that is saying, this petal is generally over here, and now I can look at the details of that little petal, kind of this little bug bite here, there's a little twist in it here, but as I put that down on my paper, it is going to end up the right size and in the right place relative to everything else. So I start really big picture. What are the proportions of this thing? How do the parts fit into each other? What is the general shape? Then over that, I can start to draw more carefully and put in details. At the very end, I'm also then putting in, say, values, the lights and darks, or the colors. Another big trick that I've found is that everybody gets really wrapped around the axle about what color, trying to match colors. But people don't pay enough attention to the lights and darks.
1: Yeah.
2: So is it a dark purple or is it a light purple? That's more important than actually the color of the purple. Because as we look around the world, as it gets a little bit darker in the afternoon, we're seeing colors change really dramatically. And even if you have no color vision, or you're looking at, say, a black and white photograph, we still read that perfectly well. But if the values are off, it looks wrong. So I teach my students that color gets all the credit, but value does all the work.
1: So if you really want to start to learn to draw something with proportion and depth, dimension, you would just really start with pencil and shading and not really worry about colors first?
2: I do think that that is probably the easiest way to do it. But colors are so much fun. If you like playing with colors, like, do what makes you happy and do what is going to get you doing it again and again and again and again. So and if you're working with colors, I find that it's so much easier to start with colored pencils than, say, watercolor. Colored pencil is really intuitive. I pick this up. I put the blue over here, and look, it made a blue mark. And then if you're starting with watercolors, I put the blue on the brush, and I put, oh, no, now there's a big puddle of blue. I didn't want you to go over there. Stop, stop, stop, stop. No, no, now it's not drying. Oh, it just went into the yellow, and it's now all bleeding over there. Right, and so...
1: I know that feeling.
2: The colored pencil is like, you wanted me over here? Okay, I can do that. But
1: yeah,
2: a lot of the drawing challenges that you're probably facing, a bunch of other people have faced those too. And there's some hacks and some workarounds for a whole bunch of those that people have figured out. And you're like, oh, that's what you're doing. Oh, my goodness. That's so much easier. All right. Hey, look, that does look like a leaf.
1: Mm-hmm. Yeah. Okay. Here's with a little humility, here's another prop that I'm bringing. And this is your journal. My daughter gave it to me for Christmas. And so I've been spending time in the Anderson Valley, where I have a homestead. Our family has a homestead. And so this is just basically from May until now. And I was really trying to get a little farther along than I did. But I was listening to you, which basically said, don't worry about it if it doesn't look good. Just keep going. And it's not really about what you're drawing and your, you know, what you're ending up with, but rather, you know, the process of paying attention and trying to make a record and delve deeply into certain things, you know, like there was a plum that I always thought it was another plum. And so by drawing that plum, it really made me kind of try to find it. And I actually found what it was. And I thought it was Italian and it was actually a Japanese plum. So anyway, these are just some things that I was trying to record of, like my son shot a buck with a bow and cleaned up the skull. And that's a little bit of my brain trying to record our homestead.
2: And look what happens in this now, friends at home who are listening to this as a podcast, you can't see what I'm looking at, but I'm looking at an early page of a sketch of a jumping deer. I'm looking at flipping further in the book. There's a sketch of a jumping deer, and there's a huge sort of graphic change in these.
1: That's about 3 months,
2: and in those 3 months, look at how much you improved. Look at that. Look at that.
1: Yeah.
2: Right? This sort of, there's, you know, all similar lined weights, and it's like, where am I going? And then this one, it's in this dynamic jumping pose, three-quarter view, line variation, you know, and it's so much more dynamic. That just happened in 3 months. What happened is you just kind of flip through this and you start, you know, you first, what's wonderful about it is this page here, is that you had, and this is the hardest thing to do. It's this scary point where you took these first steps.
1: So yeah. That was a terrible page.
2: But you didn't stop, right? What you did then.
1: No, there was the red shouldered hawk and. You know, it lives right, you know, across from our pond, and it's always there calling, and I'm just trying to get it, you know, then I see it flying or, you know.
2: But even if, you know, let's say you either like or don't like the illustration, you've recorded all this information, this rusty chest, this black and white patterns on its back. This is a useful drawing, independent of whether or not, or we're judging it as it's a pretty picture or not. These bears on your first page, you look at these and immediately I say, like, oh, these are black bears. Look at how big their ears are, right? Right. This isn't a grizzly.
1: No.
2: This is so black bear.
1: I saw the three of them.
2: And so yeah, here's the three bears.
1: Right? Yeah.
2: And so you, whether or not you like the picture or not, you are recording information about part of your sensory experience. You're directly recording this. And it is useful. It's extremely useful. And then because you were brave and kept then doing the next one, and then the next one, and then the next one. I'm now looking at, so these first bears, they're these little, you know, these little line drawings of bears. Awesome forward-facing eyes. I've got some dimension in the muzzles, all those sorts of things. And then let's see, 1, 2, 3, 4... 4 pages later, here's another bear, right? And now there's volume in its foreleg, and you're getting sort of the shape of the shoulder. You're adding now color into these things. So you didn't stop. You kept going, and it's the next ring. And then the next time you see a bear, this bear work that you did here is going to inform the right. next bear work.
1: Right.
2: And you're going to be building. You're standing on the shoulders of giants, and the giants are you, because you are giving yourself permission to make the next one and the next one and the next one.
1: Well, I have to say, okay, so this is a journal. This is a John Muir Laws Nature Journal. I can't remember. It had a band on it mm-hmm. that I don't have anymore. But there's
2: you're supposed to throw that away.
1: There's a lot of really good information in the back.
2: It's got a cover on it.
1: Yeah.
2: You can also, if you want to, you can draw all over this.
1: Yeah, yeah. But you've got like 20 pages of tips to people, like mm-hmm. what kinds of things to record and, you know, on shading and color and topography. And it's a really useful little book.
2: Thank you.
1: You know, I mean,
2: what's fun about this one is it's mostly a place for you to be a maker in. I've got right. a few little pointers at the back that these are some things that I find helped me be able to draw what I see. You know, I was talking earlier about, you know, starting with a little light sketch and then building on top of that. And one of the things here it is, create an underdrawing. Here's a little picture of start with a little sketch like this, and then you can build that up. So it's those same kind of what are some really high percentage ideas. And
1: yeah.
2: And writing is your safety, right?
1: So, yeah.
2: And I encourage everybody to do that. If your comfort zone, like your journal is not supposed to look like my journal. Your
1: right.
2: journal is your journal. Your comfort zone is writing. Great. Your journal can be mostly writing. But just sort of have in the back of your head, you know what? If every once in a while I throw in a map or a diagram or a little sketch of something, my brain will engage in a different way. It's not about the drawing. It's about giving myself permission to notice something through different channels in my brain. Let's see what happens when I do. And then you go there, and it is different. You're like, wow, that was useful. As long as I kind of keep away from that, it's got to be a pretty picture. Because then if you get one, and everybody draws things every once in a while that aren't a pretty picture.
1: Yeah.
2: And then...
1: That's important to remember.
2: Yeah. It happens to everybody, me included.
1: Yeah.
2: Right. And that little voice that is saying, like, you know, like, who do you think you are? You're just being an imposter. You know, you know, just go listen to some Brené Brown, take a big deep breath and get over it and make another drawing. Right. This is for you. And it's about making a connection between the here I'm looking at a great blue heron and little chipmunks.
1: Yeah. Yeah.
2: And I mean, this is useful. Look at these little chipmunks.
1: Yeah, well, they had a really good year.
2: And they're...
1: There were so many plums. And
2: it's good to be a chipmunk.
1: Yeah, this year especially. Well, you know, my hope actually in taking this journal that you made is to kind of create a little history of our property mm-hmm. so that if somebody finds it, in the future, you know, so sometimes I'll go into history of the valley because like who settled on our property originally in the 1880s and just have a little kind of human history, family history, yeah. natural history, and use what you've, you know, made the space for with my own touch, you know?
2: Really, you know, sometimes we make these documents that are kind of an archive of place. And then in some loose floorboard, put this in a waterproof container, some loose floorboard, hide it somewhere in the cabin. And then at some point, some years from now, somebody's going to come across this treasure. And it will be a time capsule that will take them back to that place and the story behind that place.
1: A little time capsule. My brain, when I'm doing drawings and stuff, because I'm studying fine arts now, I'm always thinking, okay, this is just the study to get something bigger. So are you journaling to make paintings like at a big scale or murals or stuff like that? Like how does your art go from the journal to, does it get bigger?
2: So everything I do is a study for working on something bigger. But that bigger thing isn't on canvas.
1: Uh-huh.
2: It's the neural network in my brain.
1: Okay.
2: So everything I'm doing in service of how can I get myself to pay more attention? Because for me, attention is really important. Attention is fundamental to who I am. Attention is love.
1: Yeah.
2: I believe that the act of, so love is sustained, compassionate attention. And I can play that, give that to a place, an organism. I want, this is my way of falling in love with the world. And so every cool. drawing, every sketch, every journal page, every time I'm counting the number of seconds that a merganser is underwater and writing that down in my journal, each one of those little moments is paying attention to the world. Through that attention, I am moved and I am changed, and I, the thing that I'm building is bigger, that is bigger, is my brain and my heart and my connection with this one incredible opportunity I have to be alive. I tend not to go then and sort of turn it into a big canvas. For me, the journal entries and the attention therein is my goal. That's what I'm doing. And if a journal page, independent of how it looks, helped me remember something more vividly than I otherwise would have, or helped me slow down and notice details that I wouldn't have seen, or kind of slowed me down to the point where these little mysteries, I realized that, like, oh, that's funny. Wait, what's going on with that? Right? And then I go down some rabbit hole following some little mystery. If the journal can give me any of those, then this journal page is successful, independent of how it looks. So yeah, I'm working on something bigger. It's my brain.
1: Well, you know, as I was starting to prep for this show, I was reading just about what people say about journaling, and they say it gives you a stronger immune system,
2: oh,
1: self-confidence, build your IQ, helps you heal faster. Organizational systems thinking. You think about things like Da Vinci's notebooks.
2: Wonderful.
1: Right? Or Steinbeck's Journal of the Grapes of Wrath. Like when he wrote The Grapes of Wrath, I think it was for the second time around, he kept a journal of what he did every day. It's a very, very fascinating book because it kind of shows you he was really dependent on a researcher that was, you know, down in the Central Valley that was sending him reports from the camps and, you know, what was going on with workers' strikes and things like that.
2: And when sometimes we think of those we look at those notebooks, say the Da Vinci notebooks, and we say, like, isn't it wonderful that Leonardo da Vinci was this incredibly brilliant person who also kept notebooks, and we still have those notebooks to look at. But I would argue that Da Vinci was Da Vinci because Da Vinci kept those notebooks. And it's not just Da Vinci is this genius and here are the notebooks, but the genius is also in the process which Da Vinci used, externalizing all these ideas, getting them down on paper, making diagrams of them. He could thought experiment a flying machine enough to figure out that it wouldn't work and didn't have to send somebody off a cliff, right? I mean, these are,
1: yeah.
2: There's in the process. So if you want to think like Da Vinci, if you want your kid to think like Da Vinci, help yourself or them act like Da Vinci. Start, you know, you want to write like Steinbeck. Okay, so start behaving that way. That there's genius in these processes. So rather than the genius is the result at the end, these processes have genius built into them. And if you give yourself permission to do that, your brain will do tricks that you otherwise, you couldn't see it coming if you just try to do it yourself. Again, I kept coming back to this I've mentioned the 7 ± 2. There's all this research that is looking at how much can a human brain, how many different ideas can we juggle with at one time? And it keeps coming back. They've done it a bunch of different ways. It's about 7 ± 2. And then you can do tricks like, you can kind of lump things together where they all are kind of in one big node. Then you're not seeing the nuance within those, but you can then use that node as one of your 7 ±2. But 7 ±2 is like, you want complexity? You can't handle complexity, right? At least not between your ears. But this piece of paper, bring it. So get that idea down, and then the next thing, and then the next thing, and then all these ideas that were just swimming around in your head, kind of surfacing and then going back down because you needed to bring, can't forget the eggs, right? All those ideas are there in front of you, and you can look down at the page, and then there's an emergent property that comes from journaling. And that is all your ideas, your thoughts and your feelings, in all of these different modes, now are looking back at you, and on a meta level, you can make sense of it in a different way than you ever could if you were just trying to do it inside your head.
0: Do you journal every day?
2: When I am in a really happy place.
0: Uh-huh.
2: Yeah. But I find like I also sometimes suffer from depression.
0: Yeah.
2: And then the thing that gets me out of it the best is by going and journaling. So sometimes my wife will say, honey, I think you need to go grab your notebook and maybe just go for a walk.
0: Do you ever draw left-handed?
2: Sometimes I do. And just sort of as a sort of playful exercise, or just thinking and looking at something.
0: Yeah.
2: And, you know, exercises that, you know, there are classic drawing exercises, blind contours, gesture sketching, all these sorts of things that kind of get your brain to look at something in a very different way.
0: What's a blind contour?
2: Oh, a blind contour is where you've probably done this exercise before. It's made famous by that wonderful book, Drawing on the Right Side of the Brain by Betty Edwards. It's where you're going to, with one continuous line, you're going to look at an object and start drawing it slowly, your pen tip sort of moving around the edge of each petal, or people are often doing it looking at their hand, and they slowly draw their hand.
0: I do that.
2: But you can't peek at what you're drawing.
0: Yeah.
2: And what you do is you just take your time, and if there's a little wrinkle on your finger, you're going to follow that finger wrinkle and then over to the next, and you end up with something on the page that looks nothing like your hand.
0: Right, right.
2: But it is incredibly powerful for starting to wire a connection between what is going into your eye and what your hand is doing. And so those are some classic.
0: Well, that's inside Dan's brain right there.
2: This is great.
0: Yeah, I'm just constantly working on stuff.
2: And to give yourself permission just to do that, and again, and the next, and the next, and the next, and the next. So what people don't know who are just watching or listening is I'm looking at a little notebook. The pages are not particularly thick, but it is filled with pencil, charcoal, soft pencil, colored pencil, pen, sketches, sometimes an abstract, sometimes a nude, sometimes copying a piece of artwork, sometimes working on a landscape, but just the next thing and the next thing and the next thing, and giving yourself permission to play and to do it again. That's really, really useful.
0: I wonder just what you might say to somebody who thinks, I'm not a good drawer, I can never do that. You know, any thoughts about, you know, just don't worry about it, go for it, you'll be better off for it.
2: So I would say, first of all, it doesn't have to be drawing. I find drawing and journaling incredibly useful and powerful, and it's a really big part of my life. But maybe for you it's music. Maybe for you it's something else. But find some area that you have wanted to do, and give yourself permission just to start. Just do it, and then to do it again, and then to do it again. Your brain is not fixed. Your brain is plastic. And it responds to a very specific message to grow. All learning is physically changing the shape of your brain, wiring together new synaptic connections. And the message that your brain needs in order to make that happen is repetition with effort. So if you are, if you haven't, you say, I'd like to be able to draw, but you haven't drawn in a long time. When you pick up your pencil, those synapses are not really wired in there. And this doesn't look like that. And you go like, oh dear, I guess I can't do this. I don't have the gift. It's not a gift. It's a skill that comes from doing it. And, but if you, the most, one of the most important sort of mindset pieces is to develop a growth mindset where you understand that through your work and your effort, and you are going to change the shape of your brain, and you can develop these skills that you don't have. You don't need even some Malcolm Gladwellian 10,000 hours of work to put into this. You start drawing on a regular basis for a year, and at the end of that year, your friends will be coming up to you and saying like, oh my gosh, you're just so lucky to have that gift. But, you know, I'm not like you. I wasn't born a drawer. But, you know, lots of people discover this all the time. A lot of us, you know, in retirement, we're going to take up something new. Right? I'm going to take up fly fishing. And all of a sudden, you can cast. But you couldn't do that before. That's the way our brains work. But what will happen is if you cast that fly out and it doesn't land where you want and you say like, oh, I can't do this, and therefore I'm going to stop. Or that feeling of struggle with it. People will go like, oh, there's this, I feel like I'm just struggling with it. It's not working. That people, when we struggle with it, if you say like, that's sort of evidence that I can't do it, that becomes a reason to stop. But if you retitle that and go like, oh, that's the feeling of my brain growing. That struggle, that's the feeling of my brain growing. Oh, good. I'm in that zone. And what's going to happen is you can do this.
0: So it should be hard.
2: So
0: and it gets better with practice.
2: That's right. And then when it gets better, what you do is you move the goalpost and you're now going to make it hard for yourself again. You always want to be in some place where it's hard. So the surfers say that you want to surf the wave that's just a little bit larger than the one you're comfortable surfing. So it's going to get us out of our comfort zone. Not so much that we get flooded with cortisol, like, I can't, right?
0: Or no. Die.
2: Yeah, that would be bad. That's going to impair your ability to grow and learn. But what we want to do is to be comfortable or in that feeling of discomfort and kind of like, oh, this is what growth feels like. And you can absolutely do this. So you start doing this for a year, and then at the end of that year, you're going to have developed this skill to the point that you are getting positive reinforcement from it. You're going like, oh, that felt good to do. I like the way that this came out. And then you can sort of set your, and then you can look back on where you started. 1 year you can do this. So it starts off with a bunch of writing. That's your comfort zone. It's good. And then on this day, 6/19/25, you did some drawings, right? So you began. And then the next thing that is really important is I turn the page, and on the next page you drew again. You gave yourself, you said that you weren't pleased with how that, you kind of made fun of these, although that there's so many useful things in these. But then you drew again. You gave yourself permission just to do it again and to do it again. And then you do it again and then you do it again and you do it again. And now this feels like the stuff in this part of the book is by a different person.
0: And it's a different mindset for me, you know. I have a very specific use for that journal. Mm-hmm. And I thank you for putting it out there in the world and giving people some tools and, you know, to get involved in your world and observe it and be creative with it.
2: And what a gift that my mother gave me to notice. So paying attention. Attention is love. She saw her little son out there really connecting with that notebook, and she paid attention. She noticed. And put that book into my hands. And you can do the same for a person in your life, including yourself. Give yourself permission to start. And then give yourself permission to do the next page and the next page and the next page. And if there's any time that you kind of, you know, get off of the routine. Don't beat yourself up about it. All you have to do is just start it again. It's going to be okay.
0: John Muir Laws, Jack, thanks so much for talking to me today. Yeah, I really enjoyed it. And for like preserving my notebooks.
2: This was really fun for me too. I think we're both thinking about these kind of key ideas that allow us to take the risk to be creative and to fall more deeply in love with this beautiful life that we're gifted with.
0: Thanks a lot.
2: Thank you.
0: That was an episode from the podcast Full Expression, hosted by me, Dan Imhoff. 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
1: This is Robin Collier, president of Cultural Energy. 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

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Our fourth year here. Time flies when you're having fun. One of the sources of solace in these troubled times is music. And few kinds of music are as compelling as the waltz. It may seem tame now, but it was definitely risque in the early 19th century when, as we said, the gentleman encircled the lady's waist. Oh, blush! Oh, palpitations! Here's a program of Johann Strauss waltzes with the Vienna Opera Orchestra on a Medassi CD from 1994.

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1: Hi, everybody. This is Open to Debate. I'm your moderator-in-chief, John Donvan. And today's program, it's a little bit different. Instead of our usual Oxford-style debate, we're doing a more informal, debate-esque discussion of foreign policy. We've brought together two experts who have contrasting ideologies and whose work has showcased their competing approaches to U.S. foreign relations. We are excited for you to hear these two women, one who sees U.S. intervention abroad as imperative and one who is more critical, as they share their analysis of the Iran war and how it's impacting perceptions of the U.S. and our credibility around the world. The news on the war, of course, is changing quickly, and so we wanted to note this program was recorded on June 6th, just a few days before the United States announced a tentative deal had been reached. Hello and welcome to the Cascade PBS Ideas Festival. I'm John Donvan, moderator-in-chief of Open to Debate, and I'm delighted to introduce my guests, Julia Yaffe and Danielle Pletka. First, I want to welcome again Danielle Pletka. Danielle, you're a senior fellow at the American Enterprise Institute. You teach U.S. Middle East policy at Georgetown. You also have a podcast titled, What the Hell is Going On? that you co-host with Mark Thiessen, who has also debated with us in the past at Open to Debate. Julia, you're a founding partner at PUC. You're PUC's Washington correspondent. You've done some amazing, amazing writing, insightful writing about Russia over the years. And your book is titled Motherland, A Feminist History of Modern Russia. Welcome, both of you, to the conversation. Just to give a very, very brief biographical arc to each of you, I want to ask you three questions. First question is, Julia, what did you study in college or university?
2: History, specifically Soviet history. I was torn between majoring in, well, I started off pre-med, that's another story, but I was torn between majoring in comparative literature and history, and I found that the plot lines in the history department, specifically in Soviet history, were unbeatable.
1: And you gave up pre-med to what level of disappointment on the part of your parents?
2: Quite high. But then not only to give up pre-med, but to go to Soviet history to, you know, my parents were like, what, you're reading Pravda on purpose?
1: Danielle?
3: I also studied history. I wanted to be a doctor, but I was under no illusion that I could do the math, and I also hated chemistry. So I did modern European history.
1: Second question. Julia, what was your first job in journalism?
2: I was a fact checker at The New Yorker. It was like my personal grad school. It was interesting and hard.
1: And you ended up writing for The New Yorker as well.
2: Yes.
1: Danielle, your first job out of college?
3: Well, I was an intern at Reuters in Jerusalem, and then I worked for the Los Angeles Times in Jerusalem, and then after grad school, I worked for a magazine in Washington called Insight Magazine that doesn't exist anymore at all.
1: Did that have anything to do with your writing?
3: Or? it possibly.
1: I'm sure not. That was a terrible question to ask. Final question. Where were you born, Julia?
2: I was born in Moscow in a country that doesn't exist anymore. That's called the Soviet Union.
3: I was born in Melbourne, Australia, a country that still exists.
2: Probably
1: so,
2: better.
1: So there we see the lovely choreography of immigration, bringing you from opposite ends of the world to where you're both Americans, commenting on America's role in the world, and it's a delight to have you doing that. So let's get started. The first question, has the U.S. lost the Iran war, Julia?
2: Yes. I thought it was clear. You know, in the first days of the war, the White House's rationale for going to war kept shifting. We went to war to effect regime change, to get rid of Iran's nuclear program once and for all, to degrade Iran's military capability. So now we're in a ceasefire, which, as Trump himself said, is actually really not really a ceasefire, but a moderate fire. And not only have those three things not been accomplished, the regime has changed. It's become worse. It's become these entrenched hardline higher GC generals. Iran still has plenty of missiles and drones. And Iran is even less willing to give up its nuclear program now because a fourth thing has happened is Iran has learned that they can unilaterally close the Strait of Hormuz and choke off about a quarter of the world's oil and gas supply or the transit thereof. That's even better in some ways than a nuclear weapon. So not only did they not lose leverage in the course of this war, they have actually gained additional leverage.
1: So, Danielle, the question is, has the U.S. lost the Iran war?
3: So my answer isn't going to be no for a very straightforward reason. The war's not over. I don't think that a country that absorbs 13,000 plus strikes is better off than it was before. I don't miss Ayatollah Khamenei. I'm not entirely sure about Flat Mushtaba. But I don't think that we can make the argument that we know who exactly is going to be in charge in Iran. And again, I think if we stop right now, I feel comfortable in being very critical of this, right? Because very few wars survive the initial plan, but you do have to have something you can describe as victory. And I'm not entirely sure what that would be. I think Iran's missile program is terribly degraded. I think they have very little access to their nuclear weapons program. At the same time, they can reconstitute it. And this question of Hormuz cannot be ignored or brushed over as if it's nothing, because it's very important. They have played a weak hand extremely well, and we have played a strong hand weakly.
1: You're just saying you can't call it yet.
3: You can't call it yet. And, you know, Donald Trump's capriciousness plays both ways, right? Yes, he can be putting up with all sorts of rubbish from the Iranian government, from his own negotiators. He can do all of that. At the same time, he could decide, you know, in half an hour, I'm not putting up with this anymore. We're going to go all the way. And there is a plan to do that. He just keeps stopping the military along the way.
1: Julia, in a theoretical resurgence of the war on the part of the U.S. military, do you see the potential for U.S. success in the end?
2: Well, I think it depends what does success look like. You know, anybody who serves or has served in the military will tell you that they are a tool. They are there to accomplish a political goal that cannot be accomplished through other means. And right now, we don't know what that goal is. Is it to reopen a body of water that was open before the war began? Is it to degrade their missile capabilities more? Danielle's point about you can't call it yet, and on one hand, you can't because there's a ceasefire, and Donald Trump clearly doesn't want to restart the war because he knows what it means for him politically. And every day that goes by, we get one day closer to the midterms and one day closer to 2028. And he very clearly has the domestic political effects in his mind as he's making these decisions. The problem is that we're not at war, but we're not at war.
3: I don't think he does care about the midterms. I don't think that's first and foremost in his mind. People like to describe the president as extraordinarily self-involved and selfish. And I think that that militates against the idea that he cares about the midterms. I think he reckons it's going to come out how it comes out. He's also said he's not even that worried about the economic indicators. He may be wrong about that, and he may be lying about that, but he has certainly said that.
2: Well, I don't agree that. So I do, you know, as hard as it is to believe that Donald Trump would ever lie, I think he's lying, because if he really truly didn't care about the midterms, he wouldn't be spending as much time putting his thumb on the scale of various races, endorsing various opponents. I think he cares about the midterms to the extent that he wants to maintain, you know, his iron-fisted grip on the Republican Party. I don't think he cares about the economic situation for the rest of us. I think he's going to be just fine.
1: Can the war in Iran with Iran lead to major change in the Middle East?
3: I think that, first of all, we have 50, 60 years of really good experience with what conventional diplomacy and what conventional approaches to the region have resulted in, which is, you know, not great. And so in his first term, President Trump had a different approach to the region, and it resulted in the Abraham Accords. It was transformational. And I think it's fair to call it transformational. There were a lot of us who were, you know, nerdly think tank experts who frowned at how he did it and who he did it with. But nonetheless, I think we can't argue with the results that Israel and many Arab countries made peace, and that it was a genuine peace, right? Peace between the United Arab Emirates and Israel is better than the peace between Israel and Egypt at this point. So, you know, there's nothing wrong with an unconventional approach. If you think of it that way, and you say to yourself, for the last 47 years, Iran has been a malign force, not just towards its own people. And let's not forget what happened earlier this year. 42,000 Iranians were murdered by this regime. That's not something to sneeze at, no matter
1: what. During protests.
3: During protests, mm-hmm. Exactly. And so if you think about the possibility, right, that there wouldn't be this regime, or that there would be a better version of this regime in the future, it would change the entire Middle East. Think about it. Hezbollah, the Houthis, Hamas, the so-called Hashd al-Shaabi, the popular mobilization forces that exist in Iraq. These are all disruptive, terrorist, corrupt forces that destabilize the region. If the Iranian regime went away, oh my God, it would be transformational. Now, there's the other side that you describe, which is they end up being worse, and it ends up being worse, and we do nothing, and we wipe our hands, and that's a possibility. But we do need to recognize that there is, you know, I don't want to call it a pot of gold at the end of the rainbow, because in the Middle East, there's never a pot of gold at the end of the rainbow, but, you know, something that looks better.
2: Yeah, I mean, that all sounds wonderful in theory. And I think one of the problems has been is that there are people who sit in D.C. in think tanks and journalists and who think about, you know, how let's make the Middle East better. And what if we just got rid of Saddam Hussein and turn Iraq into a flourishing liberal democracy after our own image? And then it turns out, oh, my God, we just made it way worse.
3: No, we didn't. 25 millions and millions of Iraqis live in freedom. If you disagreed with Saddam Hussein, he would come to your house or have someone come to your house and cut your tongue out. That doesn't happen in Iraq anymore. I've been in Iraq, I was in Iraq last year. Is it Jeffersonian, as I would have wanted? Uh-uh. Okay. But is it much better than it was? Would 90 million people in Iran love to live like that? You bet they would. So, yeah, I mean, you know, everything's relative.
1: Let's take a quick break. We'll be right back. I'm John Donvan. This is Open to Debate. Welcome back. I'm John Donvan. This is Open to Debate. We are continuing our discussion on the Iran war with Danielle Pletka and Julia Yaffe, as Julia weighs in on U.S. intervention abroad.
2: The best-made plans disintegrate the second the opening salvo rings out, right? And I think we come up with these plans of, like, wouldn't it be better if in Washington? But then it turns out reality doesn't cooperate. And yes, would it be better if there were no regime like this in Iran? 100%. They are an evil, horrible regime. But the problem is that if you go to shoot the Ayatollah, you best not miss, right? Or like the regime. They didn't miss with the Ayatollah, I will say. But it didn't make it any better. In fact, it may have made it worse. And I just think back to my neck of the woods, and I remember June 2023, so 3 years ago, when Yevgeny Prigozhin, the head of the Wagner private military group, basically launched a coup, an armed military coup, and started marching toward Moscow. And at the last minute, lost his nerve and eventually
1: lost his life.
2: Well, probably totally coincidentally, okay. Right?
4: For those
2: who among us,
4: you should explain how he
2: passed. So he got on a plane and it blew up, and we don't really we can't even imagine what happened.
3: We'll never know.
2: We're all looking for the guy who did it, you know. But the point is, I remember when the coup ended and everybody was saying, oh my gosh, this has terribly weakened Putin. He has never been weaker. And I said, what are you talking about? The only other person who could have taken him out just lost. So there are fewer threats against Putin regime than there were a day before the regime started. So if anything, the failure of that coup strengthened Putin. And I think we're in a similar situation with Iran. Going back to what we started, what would victory look like for the U.S.? How would we define it for ourselves? We can't even define that. The Iranians have a very simple one, and it's just to survive. And if they survive with a few fewer missiles and a few fewer drones and a few fewer Iranians, because they keep executing them as the war went on and they were under military blackout, they don't care, because they still, so in their minds, they're winning.
4: Is the lesson of the war so far that that regime cannot be removed?

0: No, one of the things that I think we could probably all agree about is that we are really bad at predicting when regimes are going to fall and are often surprised.
1: In both directions.
0: In both directions. And I would say, as somebody who spent a decade in the U.S. government with a security clearance, those guys don't know any better either. So, I don't think the answer is this regime can't survive. And I would go further than that. Our allies in Europe who have embassies in Iran say the same thing. This regime is hanging by a thread. This regime is profoundly unpopular. This regime, yada, yada, yada, yada. So, could it go? Yeah, it could, but it hasn't.
1: I guess I'm asking is the fact that it hasn't, does that tell us something about its durability?
0: It's a system. A system is different from a dictator. It really is. The Soviet Union was a system. You got rid of one guy, it wasn't necessarily all going to collapse. And the Islamic Republic of Iran has been there for 47 years. And, this is an argument that happens even among people who agree, who think we did absolutely the right thing. I do think we did the right thing, but who agree that it would be great for these guys to go. The fight was, okay, and if they go, will it be something better or something worse? And one of the lessons I've learned from Iraq is you really want to have a good idea, or you want to have a guy, or you want to have something. And this is a challenge for us.
1: Same question to you about the durability of the regime there.
2: I think it's true that we don't know, but right now it seems quite durable. As a former pre-med and as somebody who's descended from a long line of doctors, my little sister, the pride of the family, is an oncologist. And I would say this regime is resistant to chemo so far.
1: Should U.S. allies be supporting the U.S. in this effort?
0: Of course they should. I mean, isn't that what ally means?
2: I mean, they should and they could have, perhaps,
0: and
2: if we
0: they
2: have...
0: are. They are. I mean, that we should be fair.
2: Well, also, which allies?
0: Our European allies.
1: Right now,
0: really
1: let's focus
0: us.
1: On Europe.
2: Okay, because I was going to say some of our allies
1: in the Middle East are. Yeah.
2: Are, and some of our allies in the Middle East were like, let's do this, let's do this. The allies in Europe, I think.
1: Are you only talking about Israel or are you talking about the Arab states as well?
2: Mostly talking about Israel, but I think some of the Arab states, some of the Gulf states were supportive. But I think it's hard, at the very least, for these allies, domestically speaking, when our president has been beating up on them, insulting them, then launches this war without consulting with them, without bringing them on board, and then turns around and says, hey, why aren't you helping me clean up the mess I've made? And if you don't, I'm going to kick you in the teeth again. That's not really allyship. That's bullying.
0: Look, I do think that indulging one's own, rhetoric and the kind of bullying that has happened is useful up to a point, but at a certain moment goes too far. But I would go further with our European allies. They are closer to Iran. Right? So they are actually in Iran's line of fire. We are seeing Iran now paying hoodlums, criminal gangs, and terrorists inside Europe to murder other Europeans. Plenty of Europeans are being held hostage by the Iranians, not to speak of the fact that the Europeans also have a stake in this so-called international order that we believe in. There's another problem there as well, right? Our European allies haven't treated this alliance as an alliance. Right? They have treated it as a dependency. And my argument has long been the U.S. should be in NATO because it's good for the United States. And if we end up paying more and they're deadbeats, that's a shame and they shouldn't be. They never lived up to their commitments. They are now starting to live up to those commitments. And I think his bullying is part of that. And so, a mixed bag. But I do think that when Keir Starmer and Macron indulge themselves by saying this is against international law or we're not going to be helping you at all, that's A, obnoxious, unnecessary, even if they're pandering to their local population. And C, it's not true. They are helping us now. And that's how it's like the worst of all worlds. They're doing the right thing, but they don't want to own up to it. That irritates me even more.
2: Yeah, democracy is kind of a bitch, huh? You have to answer to your voters.
0: That's what I keep telling my friends in America. Yes.
2: Yeah. So, look, Iran maybe is a problem for Europe too, and Europeans have they have some relationships with Iran that we don't have. They could have helped on the diplomatic side. Great arguments, would have been even better if Trump and his administration went to the Europeans and laid some of the groundwork for them to help.
0: You instead mean like of the way we withdrew from Afghanistan and went to the Europeans?
2: Oh, that was terrible. That was terrible.
0: But it wasn't Donald Trump who did that.
2: Are we talking about Afghanistan? We can talk about Afghanistan.
0: We're just talking about democracy being a very unpleasant, difficult thing to manage.
2: Again, if you want to, and by the way, the messy, horrific withdrawal from Afghanistan was part of the reason that Putin decided to launch his full-scale invasion of Ukraine. And what the Biden administration learned from that is you have to then get your ducks in a row with your allies before, during, and after this happens. Again, great arguments for why Europeans should have potentially or could have potentially been on board with this operation. But you can't just, after the fact, say, hey, here's why you should help us clean up the mess we made.
1: There was a perception that Barack Obama kind of stepped back from leadership in the Middle East, and that for a period of time, the Russian Federation began to be resurgent in its impact there through the Syrian civil war. In the big picture now, do you see the U.S. reasserting itself as a political and influential presence in the Middle East, or is this a temporary period and some other power is going to step in?
0: I would say, in addition to sort of the cliches about how we always want to get out of the region, we need to pay attention to other things, is, well, no, we can't because it'll leave a vacuum and the Chinese and the Russians will fill it. And I think the Iranians are learning right now just how much the Chinese and the Russians are filling it, which is not at all. Right? They're fair-weather friends. Right? They were fair-weather friends for Assad as long as they could go in, get some money, kill some people, do some fun stuff, let the Wagner group get a good, you know, its jollies off. But when push came to shove, we noticed that Assad is living in Moscow and they did not save his bacon. Same for the Iranians.
2: They're busy elsewhere.
0: They are, but this started even before Crimea. Yeah. Remember, Syria started in 2011, right? John Kerry invited the Russians in even before Crimea. But honestly speaking, no, of course nobody's going to fill the vacuum. And that, by the way, is worse, because then some of our friends in the region make their own decisions. Like, for example, the Saudis deciding they should go to war in Yemen. That was a bad idea. Right? They did not win. They did not do a good job. We don't want that. We need to be there. We need to do a good job there. And that's part of the reason why I'm hoping that we actually man up and figure out what to do to get win in Iran.
1: Let's reset to a new question. Is the Iran war good for Russia?
2: It's a mixed bag. So on one hand, oil prices have gone up. That's the lifeblood of the Russian federal budget and therefore its economy and its fight in Ukraine. The U.S. has also lifted some oil sanctions on Russia in a bid to ease up the oil supply.
1: And how impactful were those sanctions when in place?
2: Very impactful.
1: Okay.
2: Increasingly impactful. You know, to the point where in January, February, it looked like the Russian economy was teetering on the edge of a cliff. Like, people are really unhappy in Russia right now, and the economy is not doing well. Now the surge in oil prices is letting them kind of paper over the deficit, but it's still a temporary fix. And the fundamentals are not strong. At the same time, as Cliff Gaddy once said of the Russian economy, it's a cockroach economy. It's incredibly rudimentary and hardy, and it can survive in some form. So it's helped, but it's also, you know, the Iranians are a close ally of the Russian regime. It's where they got their horrible drones. The Shahed drones came from Iran originally, and then they opened up factories to manufacture them inside Russia. And the loss of the Assad regime, the weakening of Hezbollah, the weakening of Iran is not great for Russia, because Russia's game is to take us down a few notches. So, but at the same time, the U.S. is bogged down in Iran. It's focused mostly on Iran. It is less and less focused on Ukraine. It's no longer trying to force a deal between Ukraine and Russia. We're distracted, and we're spending so much money on Iran that we, you know, if before there was an argument in the president's base, and I would say on the left in the U.S. as well, of why are we spending money to send weapons and financial aid to Ukraine when we should be spending it at home. Now we're spending it on the war in Iran, so all the more so, why should we be helping Ukraine? So in that sense, it's been good for Russia. Things are never kind of cut and dry.
0: So for me, there are a couple of interesting silver linings. But one of the things that I've been really happy to see is first of all, the Russians, everybody is looking at them going, you're helping them? You're not helping them. Ditto, by the way, for the Chinese, right? Who are, yeah, they're providing, they're refueling a little bit. They're kind of complaining when nobody's listening. But that's all, right? They're really not saving anybody's bacon. So that's bad for them, and I'm happy to see that. But if we get bogged down, you know, sure, then they'll say America's feckless. They can't finish the job. They can't do anything. And then they're happy again. My little silver lining here, though, as well, is I've been really happy to see the Ukrainians working with our Gulf allies, talking to them about drone manufacturing, teaching them lessons learned from the war with Russia. That is just a slap in the face of Vladimir Putin. And it warms my heart to see it. It does.
2: Well, and it's also Ukraine is, Ukraine is also volunteering to help us with our drone technology, which is, I think, a slap in the face of our vice president and certain other people who have been saying that Ukraine is nothing but, you know, a leech and doesn't say thank you. And it just takes. It doesn't give.
0: Everybody loves to hate J.D. Vance. It's an easy applause line.
2: He's so likable. But so they really are showing that when it comes to this new kind of warfare, they've learned a lot and they have a lot to teach both us and our allies.
0: And we have a drone agreement. We have a drone manufacturing agreement with them. We have intel sharing agreement with them. So, I mean, those things are happening in the Trump administration, and they're good.
2: And
0: there are silver linings.
2: Yeah. And the Russians are helping the Iranians with targeting information on U.S. Forces in the region, which is
0: appalling.
2: You know, the argument up until, I would say, 2022, and I don't know what happened in 2022, but the argument that Russia made to the world was, look at America. Do you really want to be allies with these guys? They talk a big game about values, about allies. Then every 2 to 4 years, they have an election, everything goes topsy-turvy, and they decide they don't want to come to your aid anymore. That was part of the play in Syria, in sending boots on the ground in Syria in support of a local ally, say, we are not fair weather friends like the Americans. We will actually go to bat for you. We will be there when it matters forever. Now it turns out they're stretched so thin in Ukraine and they're not doing well in Ukraine that they can't. They physically can't.
1: We've done an open to debate, a number of debates about Putin's ambitions. And one of the questions that often comes up and is debated because people push back on both sides is whether he really does have aspirations for greater territorial expansion beyond Ukraine. What do you think on that question? And do you also think that he's capable?
0: I mean, Julia knows much more about this than I do, but I mean, I think all evidence suggests that he would love to reconstitute. I'm still torn between whether he wants to reconstitute the Soviet Union or the Russian Empire, but definitely one or the other. But on the other
2: hand, porque no los dos?
0: Porque no los dos?
2: Yeah.
0: Exactly. I love saying that. But you know, here's the question. You know, if you're Vladimir Putin with your big, big eyes, you know, and your big czar-like ambitions, and you can't beat the Ukrainians, those Nazis, right? What are they, Nazi Jews?
1: You want to be clear that you're not actually literally calling Ukrainians Nazis.
0: I think everybody knows.
1: You could be misunderstood in this context.
0: No, I am not a Democratic candidate for Senate in Maine. Got a good Republican line in there for you. I think if the fact that they can't even do this suggests that his larger ambitions are, you know, largely pipe dreams, but I'd love to know what you think.
2: I think there are degrees of, you know, of wish lists of what he has. I think, would he love more territory? Absolutely. With what army? That's another question. One of the goals of the Ukraine war was to prove the hollowness of Western American-led institutions, like the UN, like especially NATO. And I think one of the discussions that was happening in Moscow earlier this year was, let's attack Estonia. Let's attack one of the Baltic NATO states. And you can attack in different ways, right? You can send in drones, which they've been probing for months and months now. They've been messing in Lithuanian airspace, Latvian airspace, Estonian airspace.
0: Romania now.
2: Yeah, Romania, I believe Dutch airspace, Danish. And the question is, when does Article 5 get invoked? What is enough to trigger Article 5? And if it's never triggered, because who wants to send French and American and Italian boys to die for a village in eastern Estonia, then NATO doesn't really exist and Putin will have accomplished his goals, even if 98% of his army is bogged down in Ukraine, right? You can send a few little green men or a few drones and just show that they're not serious. They're never going to invoke this thing.
3: It's time now to take another quick break. I want to invite you, our listeners, to join the conversation with us on Substack. 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

0: I'm John Donvan. Welcome back to Open to Debate. We're picking up our foreign policy discussion with Danielle Petka and Julia Yaffe as Julia examines how U.S. presence abroad, or lack thereof, impacts the changing world order, especially as it relates to Russia.
1: If you look at Russia's near abroad, as scholars of the region call the kind of the former Soviet states, the more immediate kind of post-Soviet neighbors of Russia, a lot of them have taken the lesson of Ukraine to heart. For example, Georgia, which has a big, beautiful George W. Bush highway leading from the main airport in Tbilisi into the center of town. There, the Georgians love Americans. They were some of our best allies in the region. Now they are continuously flipping us the bird, insulting our diplomats publicly, have cracked down on civil dissent, put in Russian-style laws, basically copy-pasted, and have become very Russian-friendly. And they were able to do that by scaring the population and saying, we'll never be able to, if we are reinvaded again like we were in 2008, we'll never be able to do what Ukraine has done. We don't have the territory. We don't have the people. They'll be in Tbilisi in 10 minutes. You have other countries like Kazakhstan, like Armenia, Azerbaijan. They're trying to figure out how they can. They know the U.S. isn't going to come save them, but they also will always be neighbors with Russia, and they don't want a Ukraine-style scenario, and it has definitely changed their behavior. So has he conquered those territories? No. Has he brought them to heel a little bit in terms of their ambitions to join the EU or NATO, like Georgia? Absolutely.
0: Does he enjoy any kind of organic popularity?
1: Any? Sure. Yeah. But
0: on the part of whom? In the population.
1: So what pollsters will tell you, in it, to the extent that they can do any kind of real polling in Russia, which is a real kind of question, the kind of conventional wisdom has been that it's 25-50-25. 25% of people are gung-ho about the war, no peace talks, you know, take nuke Kiev, nuke Paris. I have such a potty mouth, and I would like credit for filtering myself as much as I have today.
0: He has a total stranglehold on the media there, does he not?
1: Oh, of course. And it's not just, it's not about the media. It's the fact that he has a stranglehold on the population through fear, because the country is now run completely by the FSB. And the things that people have gone to jail for are insane and have terrified people into submission. There was a famous case a couple years ago where a 12-year-old girl drew a picture in her class that said, no war. She was taken away from her father. Her father was beaten and tortured by the FSB, thrown in jail for 2 years. She was in an orphanage. They could only be reunited after having escaped Russia after his prison sentence. People are going to jail for accidentally wearing the colors of the Ukrainian flag. People are scared to talk on the phone. People are going to jail for private phone conversations. So there is a part of Russian society that really does support this. And sociologists will tell you it's generally older men for whom it's a way to kind of show a masculinity that they don't feel they have anymore. They can't go down and fight anymore, but they can sit in their armchairs and yell at the TV that they really should nuke Kiev and Washington while they're at it. But I think the vast majority of the Russian population does not like the war, has found it disruptive, expensive, bloody. They don't like the social outcomes, the kind of crackdown on their freedoms. Like now people don't have mobile internet in huge parts of Russia anymore. And they say it's to protect them from drones. Well, they're not doing a very good job of protecting them from drones. So people are quite unhappy, but whether or not, how they want the war to end is a different question. And a lot of sociology has found, or polling has found, that they want, much like Americans who were against the war in Iraq, they still don't want it, the war to end with them being the losers.
0: Danielle, the United States at all times lives in a dangerous, complicated world in which there are all sorts of trade-offs and always has to be worried about its position. Does it need to be more worried now than normally? Is this a difficult and dangerous time in a particular way?
2: There are 98 different ways to answer that question.
0: Right.
2: And to answer it you know, really fairly, I would say. Absolutely, we need to be worried about our position in the world. We have never faced an adversary like the People's Republic of China. We faced the Soviet Union for 70 years, but they were poor, right?
1: And incompetent.
2: The Chinese are less competent than you think, just because their stuff on Amazon is kind of...
0: Are you going to disagree about that?
2: No. So, I mean, we've never faced an adversary like the Chinese. And you know, much as what Julia described about Russian foreign policy being an element of it being this insidious support for not just bad elements, because the Russians, like the Chinese, like the North Koreans, like the Iranians, right? They may have their favorites, but they are all about pouring oil on the flames of disagreement. They are all about discrediting.
1: You should invite them to open to debate.
2: Yeah, there you go. they'd totally be here like that. They're all about discrediting institutions of democracy, right? And they're very good at it. And so even as we, you know, even as we look at, you know, hoping to see Putin defeated, we're not going to defeat that because we don't really have good strategies to do it because it's an adversary we don't know how to deal with in the same way. And that goes double, triple, quadruple for the Chinese because the Chinese, on top of everything else, have the money. Plus, they actually do have some strategery, right? They actually, for example, inside the United Nations, the Chinese are at the back end and sometimes at the front end of more United Nations specialized agencies than anybody is aware of. And these things sound intensely boring and believe me, it's not just that they sound intensely boring. Most of them are intensely boring. You know, the International Telecommunications Union, you know, but everything you do on your phone, every standard is set by the ITU. And the Chinese basically run the back end there because for a whole variety of reasons. So their soft power is actually extremely dangerous to us, and we're not sure how to fight it. But on the other hand, we still, I guess I can't say it either, we kick butt extremely well. Just on the military side, we are still the world's superpower. On the economic side, we are still the world's superpower. Yes, presidents can make bad decisions. Presidents can do stupid things. Democrats, Republicans, whatever they are. But the United States of America is still an absolute unrivaled superpower. And China's power is all theoretical. They haven't actually fought a war in decades. And imagine, of course, to yourself that you are the parents of one child. Right. How enthusiastic are you going to be? We don't like sending our men and women off to war. They haven't tested that proposition. So it's a complicated answer. And there's no cable TV one for you. But just to make it this...
0: We're PBS, so it's totally okay.
2: We're PBS.
0: And we appreciate nuance. Thank you for the nuanced answer.
2: But I will say, this is why Iran is actually important. If we screw up Iran, we look bad. And I will say, I think Donald Trump, that's part of why he waffles, right? Because on the one hand, he's kind of like, oh, God, this didn't come out at all the way you told me it was going to come out.
1: Well, he says it's boring.
2: Well, you know, he's a man with a short attention span. But if we screw this up, we will look bad. Even if we are amazing, we will look bad to our allies in the region, to our friends, and to our enemies.
1: Well, starting with if we go back to the very first question, or the fourth question you asked, because we already know what I studied in college. If you are the premier military in the world, and you know, a military power the likes of which the world has never known, and you did not beat Iran. I mean, whether the ceasefire stretches on or we have to restart the war, like maybe we didn't lose it, but we certainly didn't win it. And I think that really strengthens not only Iran's, you know, David Goliath mythology about itself, but everybody else is watching. The rest of the world is looking at us and saying, this army couldn't beat the Iranians.
0: I'm curious for your take on a couple of personal experiences I had as a journalist. I was in Gaza in 1994 after the Oslo Accords. The Palestinian Authority had just been theoretically empowered to take control. The Israelis were cooperating with that. Yitzhak Rabin was alive. Yasser Arafat was saying all of the right things. And I went in there, and what I found was an enormous amount of hope and energy and excitement, particularly among the Palestinians who were talking about plans for developing beachfront properties, et cetera. Rabin was assassinated, Arafat disappointed, and many years later, Ariel Sharon pulled out of Gaza, the Gaza Strip. I was there when that happened. Again, I went and talked with the Palestinians, and they were talking about hope and the ability to rebuild. We know what happened there. I also was based in Moscow in 1991 as Gorbachev lost power. Soviet Union collapsed. I was living there for 3 years and saw Yeltsin come in, and so much hope about democracy and excitement. In both cases, this hope was just totally dashed. And my reporting did not foresee the downside happening. My reporting was very, very optimistic. How naive was I? What went wrong, or what goes wrong in the large picture?
2: You weren't naive. It's not wrong to be hopeful. And I think we all really love a journalist who wants to tell a good news story, because God knows there aren't a lot of those. So, you know, I completely understand why you were optimistic. I was never optimistic, not because I'm clever, but because I'm a Middle East person, and it just doesn't pay to be optimistic, because there's never a good ending.
0: Oh, but the scorpion and the frog story.
2: Exactly. And you know, look, but there's an argument here about American policy to be had on both Russia and on the Palestinians and the Palestinian Authority. My view of America's role in the world is not to set people up and then say, go forth and do the right thing. Because when you live under a dictatorship, or when you, worse yet, install somebody whose instincts are those of a dictator, Yasser Arafat, a kleptocrat and a dictator in his instance, you end up seeing them adopt those policies. And that's why I have always believed that, in the case of Russia, in the case of Gaza, in the case of Iraq, I can keep going here. We need to be much more aggressive in defense of our interests and our values by interfering, and saying, no, that person isn't okay. That person isn't okay. This person is okay. And by helping to pick and choose, and yes, to nurture generations in the West Bank and Gaza, Republicans, Democrats, Congress, the executive branch, nobody worked on broadening that base to have other people be candidates for it. And you know, people like to blame Israel for this. Oh, I mean, the Israelis arrested everybody. No, we didn't do this. And we spent hundreds of billions of dollars and failed to do this. If you want to take it right back to where you started on Iran, we need to pay attention. It wasn't enough to hate the Ayatollahs. We also needed to have somebody who we thought could step in, even ad interim. I'm not sure that guy exists, but we don't work on that kind of thing anywhere.
1: Isn't one of the reasons we are in the situation with Iran to begin with is we help pick a guy?
2: No.
1: In Iran.
2: You mean by helping the Iranian people overthrow Mossadegh in the 50s?
1: Yeah.
2: Before you were born?
1: Yeah.
2: Before I was born? That's what you're worrying about now?
1: No, but it, I mean, it's whether or not you and I were around at the time. I mean,
2: well, but I know what happened.
1: So do I. But I think it's a. I hear your point, but it's a dangerous game to play when you start. The U.S. from the outside starts picking and choosing leaders. I think the more important lesson is that we got to stop hoping.
2: Oh,
1: I'm joking. That's a joke. Yeah, that'll teach you to hope. You know. I think, you know, and in Russia, there was a person like this, and we didn't pick him. His name was Alexei Navalny.
2: I'm a huge fan of Navalny's, but
1: I mean, we didn't create.
2: He's on the Putin camp on Ukraine, at least he was.
1: He from prison, he wrote a 15-point plan on Ukraine, which called for returning Ukraine to its 1991 borders, i.e., returning territory to Ukraine, paying reparations to Ukraine. And we all know what happened to him because Putin also saw his potential. And, you know, there's a limit to hope. There's a limit to our control. There's a limit to what we can do. That doesn't mean we don't do anything. It doesn't mean we don't hope.
2: Shouldn't we do more? Isn't that the morally right thing to do?
1: I don't know that more is better or less is better. I think we should do what we do more smartly. But the problem is we also have, but that's easy to say. Well, I'm sitting here between two ferns, but it's hard because we do have elections every 2 years and people have short attention spans and the world is far away. We have two friendly neighbors and two oceans, and these issues don't usually matter to Americans, and it's hard to stay consistent because Americans like to vote back and forth, and each new person comes in and says, oh, what the last guy did was totally stupid. I know I can find a way to talk to Vladimir Putin. I can figure him out. And he's on his fifth president now, right? And he's like, cool. You know, so I don't know what the answer is. My job is describing the problem in exquisite detail. But
2: I try and describe the problem in exquisite detail. But I also like thinking about what the answers could be. And you are not in the case of Iran, but you are certainly right that we have occasionally displayed bad taste and incompetence. On the other hand, I like our values. I like what we stand for. I like human freedom. I like democratic elections, notwithstanding, you know, who participates in them sometimes. I like women's rights. I like religious freedom. I like minority rights. I like those things. And I love it when we stand up for them in foreign countries. And increasingly, and I say this in a very bipartisan slam, because Barack Obama didn't believe in this at all either, we need to do that. And then perhaps if we did more of it, we wouldn't end up with Yasser Arafat. We wouldn't end up with Hamas. We wouldn't end up with Putin. Maybe we would, and then you could come back and say Danny was completely wrong. But at the same time, I would feel very good when I went to sleep at night that I was standing up for something that meant something.
0: Danielle Pletka, Julia Yaffe, thank you so much for taking the time.
3: 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As a nonprofit working to combat extreme polarization through civil debate, our work is made possible by listeners like you, by the Rosenkranz Foundation, and by supporters of Open to Debate. Robert Rosenkranz is our chairman. Our CEO is Leah Matthau. Andrew Lipson is head of production. Michelle DeBrasini is head of marketing. This episode was produced by Katie Perry. Alexis Pangrazzi is our executive producer. The Open to Debate team also includes Gabriella Mayer, Gabrielle Iannicelli, Julia Serkin, Linda Lee, and Scott Jacoby. Damon Whittemore mixed this episode. Our theme music is by Alex Clement, and I'm John Donvan. We'll see you next time on Open to Debate.
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6: The 6th annual Juneteenth celebration was held in Taos, New Mexico, at Taos Art Museum, Fetchin' House's courtyard, on June 19, 2026. The theme, One for the Books, celebrating New Mexico's African-American authors, sponsored by Bodega. Here are excerpts from that event, held on a windy, rainy day.
7: So, good afternoon. Happy Juneteenth. Happy Juneteenth. You know, Juneteenth is an emancipation celebration based upon the proclamation that was made by the late Abraham Lincoln on June 19th of 1863. Well, the folks in Galveston didn't get the message until 2.5 years later that they were now free. So I've been asked to just sing one verse of the national black anthem, the black national anthem. So I'm going to ask if you would please rise. This song was written by Rosamond Johnson and James Weldon Johnson.

Actually just three excerpts from my monologue. It's not a monologue, from my memoir In Progress, which I have been working on for almost a decade. And what you need to know about it is the manuscript, like the work that I do, is all connected to liberation. So it's appropriate to be reading today on this day of celebrating liberation. And also, since the theme of this year's Juneteenth celebration is the book and literature, I think it's appropriate that I grew up as a book-loving person, starting to write at the age of four. I started to type a lot on my grandfather's typewriter, and I loved books so passionately because I had the luxury and the privilege of being read to and being told stories. That as a three-year-old, I took a huge stack of books with me to the bathtub because I thought it would be the best thing ever to be able to have all of my favorite books in the tub with me. And that was before I realized that books and water don't do so well together, which I soon found out. Okay, so I'm going to be reading, as I said, from this manuscript, which goes into the details of my life growing up as a book lover and eventually becoming a professor of literature. I taught African and African American literature for 10 years at universities from New York to Michigan to Oregon. And eventually I began studying primarily literature about slavery, specifically slave narratives. So those narratives authored by formerly enslaved people about their experiences of slavery and how they became free, which often meant that they became self-emancipated, and writing about that experience as a way to support the abolitionist movement against slavery and to inspire others to become free as well. In teaching that, I learned to question my own state of enslavement to a system that wasn't really designed for me or for people who look like me. And so I eventually learned to walk away from that system, leaving academia just over 10 years ago and becoming self-emancipated. And so that's what I'm writing about primarily in my book. So I'm going to just start with an excerpt from the prologue to kind of introduce it. And it begins with an epigraph from Toni Morrison's novel, Beloved. Freeing yourself was one thing. Claiming ownership of that freed self was another. The first time I attempted to free myself, I was 4 years old, 2 years after being brought to America from Kenya. Kenya, the place of my birth, was a half a world away from Southern California, a distance that I found flummoxing. It seemed wrong that I no longer lived where I had chosen to arrive on Earth, though I gathered that my mother's father, whom I idolized, had been to that place and returned. Imagining my own mobility such that I could visit my relatives who remained on the continent, I covered myself in large stamps collected from my grandfather's desk. Newly prepped for passage, I raised my dress to proudly display every bit of stamp-covered skin, arms, legs, torso, forehead, and demanded to be sent home, convinced that the solution to my displacement lay in mailing me back from whence I came. Not quite the solution, not quite the self-emancipation of abolitionist Henry Box Brown, who in 1849 famously made his way to freedom stashed inside a shipping trunk, but not entirely unrelated. Despite this and other similarities, linking my quest to freedom with the formerly enslaved, I spent the next 16 years actively denying any connection between American slavery and me. I maintain that my first generation blackness came from an East African country far removed from the transatlantic slave trade, while my pious white ancestors refused to purchase people as a matter of religious ideology, if not for lack of wealth. My insistence bordered on zealous, born from a deficit of knowledge about the social construction of anti-blackness. Nevertheless, my familiarity with Black American culture was presumed, its absence derided and perplexing. By high school, I remained largely ignorant of actual Black life, my assumptions about it mostly shaped by media depictions and stereotypes. By then, however, I was familiar with other mixed-race kids and understood that the diversity in our families often confused or even vexed

0: people raised to believe in monocultural paradigms. I applied for college, checking boxes for both African-American slash Black and Caucasian slash white, confounded by my classmates' accusations that I'd get in everywhere because of affirmative action. I wrote my college application essay on the limitations of selecting other to describe my identity, but I chose these options because they seemed the best to describe my makeup, if not my reception. I was most often deemed ambiguously ethnic, not white, if not obviously Black. Most wholly Black, I'm gonna keep doing this because I wanna highlight the fact that these are all super slippery terminology for racial categories, which are inventions. So most wholly Black people recognized me as part of their tribe, though they accurately deduced I was mixed with something and therefore not entirely like them. Aware that my lack of experience at the cookout or doing the electric slide seemed to disappoint folks, I hoped at college to be seen as more than just another mixed girl, ignorant of my presumed people's culture. Alas, I matriculated to a PWI, so for those of you who don't know, a predominantly white institution, in the middle of the country, proximate only to cornfields and factories, all cultural enrichment left to the college to selectively import or send students abroad to discover. Racial categories of Black and white remained underscrutinized, except via independent study, which I ultimately pursued, trying to document so-called biracial students of experiences of higher education, but lacking nuanced critique at the time of how colorism deeply impacts this. I remained the sole person of color in many of my friend groups and began to notice how this granted me both certain privileges and targeted me, for some people, as readily available to fulfill their projections, fantasies, and fetishes. It would take decades of navigating these complicated dynamics to entrench my entrapment before initiating my trip to true freedom. In the manuscript in progress, there's a whole lot between that prologue and what I'm gonna read from next. And this next excerpt is something I've not shared publicly before, and it's also, there's an anniversary I didn't realize until I was preparing these pieces to read. Tomorrow will be 10 years since I claimed my name, Bayalica, and this is a story of how that came to be. So by this point, I had left academia very briefly prior to this, to that incident, and I've titled the this excerpt, Bliss Beyond Reason, An Academic's Path Back to Center. At the age of 40, I gave birth to myself in a giggling, burbling burst of joyful energy, the way I fantasized I deliver an actual baby. So for any of you who've actually delivered a baby, you know that was probably unlikely. Bayalica came to me as a sound and a vision of a creature who, after I'd drawn her in ink and colored her in with mixed, I colored her mixed textures in pencil, I recognized as my own reflection. I hesitated to do so, sensing that she was strong, wise, and a powerful trickster. Her palpably sensual reptile skin, inviting yet dangerous pose, coiled tail, strong haunches and claws, intense gaze aimed over one shoulder, revealed parts of me I don't often expose. This couldn't be my best self, my true self, and yet I felt that energy. My delivery occurred through an open heart, spread wide, the size of a birth canal, brought on by a declaration. Moments before, my partner of almost 13 years at the time swore to always love me and be there for me, regardless of what transpired between us. We were discussing our next steps on a tumultuous journey initiated by my leaving a profession in which he remained. Would we stay in the house we'd owned together for nearly a decade? Or open our relationship to new places, people, and possibilities? I was scared to examine how things might change from our codependent insularity. I believed a false duality, that we'd either be wholly together, physically together, or broken apart, like my previous primary relationships. His sentiment wasn't new, but something about his words that day, the quiet confidence with which he spoke them, or the moment he chose to express them, penetrated the haze I often wear between hearing and acceptance. We joke that I never believe him, He'll declare something, and I immediately question, really? Like I can't be sure he knows his own mind. This time, I accepted his claim, let its profundity spread through my cells where it released toxic fears I'd been harboring deep down, leaving room for a flood of euphoria. I could be my liberated self. I could embrace Bealica, this untamed creature who appeared on the page, rendered by my hand with no forethought or conscious intention. Had I tried to achieve this, set out to rename myself or illustrate my true identity, I doubt I would have been able. Indeed, both name and picture emerged from what felt like an epic spiritual explosion from my core up into space. For years, I'd heard the term heart center. The concept was maddeningly enigmatic, something practiced yogis might recognize, but which I repeatedly failed to locate. I knew where my heart was, but not what it could do, until finally freed by trusting my partner's unwavering commitment. I began crying, laughing, and shaking all over. Overwhelmed by spirit, I dropped into child's pose and lost sight of anything external, trusting that when in the presence of the divine, there's nothing to do but kneel. A month prior, while recovering from a car accident and my fifth concussion, I received a cranial sacral massage from an experienced healer. While she silently passed her hands over my body, I saw a golden lotus blooming out of my throat. A column of light burst from it straight up into a dark sky. It stayed open throughout our session while I lay prone, tears streaming from my eyes. Afterward, we discussed what I'd seen and the strangeness of the color. The throat chakra is typically depicted in turquoise, but my vision was decidedly golden. For months, I'd been chanting Jill Scott's lyrics like a mantra, committing to living my life like it's golden. I assumed this practice had helped conjure the sunny bloom. The day of my rebirth, I cried and shook, more open than ever before. I felt orgasmic relief, like a cleansing wave that washed and held me safely. I was profoundly moved by a force that seemed to release me to it and to my full power simultaneously, one that promised if I allowed myself to live in love, liberated to limitless possibility, there was literally nothing I couldn't do. And so I accepted, I listened, I received, I drew and wrote down the sound of my highest self, Bealica, just like I heard it. Okay, this is my final piece, and it's a little more literary than the others, so prepare yourselves. There's a lot of references to writing by one of my favorite and most instrumental authors, Octavia Estelle Butler, who I've been reading since I was 13 in the mid-80s. So here we go. In the 1980s, Octavia Estelle Butler provided me, a biracial, voracious tween reader, alternatives to my mother's dichotomous, rule-abiding model. OEB's fiction taught me to rejoice in pluralism and non-binary thinking, to embrace the alien allure of literal aliens. Her Xenogenesis series opened my mind to the possibility of Owen Colley human hybrids produced via genetic modification and generations of intergalactic breeding. The trilogy develops this possibility as a viable project, one that engenders a more resilient and accepting, less self-destructive species, whose seductive amalgamations helped me feel a little less like a freak. Growing up, my freakiness had less to do with race, overtly, than it did wholesale distinctions between my white mother and me. My same-sex parent, a sacred relationship among the Owen Colley that helps guide the young into proper adulthood, and I had everything and nothing in common. As a child, I pressed myself into her mold, believing it would augment our similarities. She played the piano, I played the piano. She was a teacher, I wanted to become a teacher. Poor grammar offended her. I could be offended by it too. And yes, offended. She received grammatical errors like a personal affront, as if the speaker had reached out and physically slapped her instead of simply the verbal equivalent. She called out ear scratchers and reacted to them viscerally with scrunched up features and a scowling mouth. Thus, when I became a graduate student instructor en route to earning a PhD, I took it to heart when my students struggled to punctuate properly or couldn't recall MLA format. I try not to shame them, but emphasize the importance of presenting their thoughts using standard English. In short, I taught them to center a white voice. The Oxford English Dictionary serves as the handbook for literary nerds in the US and England. It's a heavy-ass tome that determines from whence every English language word hails and explains its derivation alongside earliest known uses and etymological fascinations. Look up Xenogenesis. Trust me, it's worth the browse. My top-tier graduate program apprised its budding scholars and first-time teachers that student writing languished due to online dictionaries full of imprecise synonyms that leave out important context, whereas word-savvy academics know that the OED, the definitive record of English language featuring 600,000 words, 3 million quotations, and over 1,000 years of English, was established in 1884, the first complete volume published 40 years later in 1924. And according to academics, especially literary academics, it is the only way to go. As a lover of words and certified book nerd, before I knew I was a blurred, I fell under the canonical spell of this fabled tome. I asked my mother for a copy for Christmas, knowing it would be expensive, but unaware of its multi-volume girth. Mom often fails at gift selection, and Christmas becomes a howling mess of disappointment. That year, she knocked it out of the park. I unwrapped a shiny blue leather-bound copy of the OED in whooping delight. The condensed version was larger than a Metropolitan phone book and heavy AF, despite containing extra thin Bible paper. For folks with money for that kind of thing, it warranted a stand to help support its spine. My father, who owns a similar version with his wife, keeps it displayed on a podium like a holy book, open to their latest inquiry. I flipped mine open on the floor and mused over its pages there. Doing so eventually did bust its spine, but kept me from looking like that asshole with a book stand. Whenever I looked up a word, meandering side trips led to intriguing discoveries distinct from my original quarry. Some entries had pictures that made me wonder about their illustrator. It was a gift that kept on giving until etymological searches became easily accessible from my keyboard. My mother's gift surprised me in that she so accurately hewed to my request and dropped the dollars to do so. But it's not so surprising, really, when I consider what the OED represents. A lexicon much larger than her own that authorities have agreed comprises all terms English speakers need to know. Mom trusts in this type of cultural capital, accords it supreme value, even though she borrows from German, Kiswahili, and Kikamba, which is my native language, when she swears there's no English equivalent, plus a handful of antiquated Britishisms that pepper her speech. She has a point about the failures of transliteration, but her inability to recall the word airplane, instead saying einen Luftdrachen, an insistent use of the term fortnight, caused me deep frustration. I mean, really, how hard is it to say 2 weeks, which is a fortnight? OED precision represented the world she was preparing me for, consciously or not, by frantically scratching the air by her head in reaction to subject-verb disagreement and infusing me with her distaste. The academic world establishes boundaries between those who know and those who are the teachable, reluctant, or unreachable. In the latter case, it's never the teacher's fault. The implicit rule book, which must be at least as long as the OED, claims that failure on a student's part does not constitute the same on the maestro's. Thus, despite the great privilege of having well-stocked libraries in every city in which I've lived, and the wasteful glut of materials employed in building my personal copy of the little OED, my mother bought into the fantasy of the professor I was to become and assisted me in looking the part. Upon receiving her gift, I expressed my gratitude profusely, and she was pleased to have finally gotten it right. Now, in contrast, and I probably didn't mention this, the title of this piece is the OEB and the OED. So now I'm turning to the OEB part of it. Which is Octavia Estelle Butler. There are no spoilers, but I am going to be talking about some of her fiction. OEB's role in my life gained significance as I made my departure from the academic world. Previously, I had taught Butler's fiction repeatedly. My first university course, Tropes of Motherhood, featured Dawn and expanded notions of biological maternity to consider Lilith's role in birthing newly awakened humans to their alien futures. Later, I taught Wild Seed in an African-American literature course to interrogate the colonial project of dehumanization. The more than human abilities of Doro's people and their supernatural communities pose intriguing challenges to systems of oppression, yet reveal additional dangers of unchecked power. Ultimately, Kindred featured more frequently than any other of OEB's texts and inspired my most popular university course, Peculiar Intimacies, so named for a concept I developed to invoke the unique dynamic between Black and white Americans forged by the so-called peculiar institution of chattel slavery. Kindred helped exemplify impossible choices under livable conditions and the strange cross-racial alliances these conditions engender. Moreover, the novel helped shape my students and my own theorizing about slavery's long wake and America's persistent anti-Blackness and misogynoir, which the protagonist Dana's survival, unlikely survival, tenaciously defies. In the ongoing era of numerous pandemics brought to the fore by climate catastrophes, coronavirus, and the murders of George Floyd, Breonna Taylor, Ahmaud Arbery, Elijah McClain, and so many others, OEB's parables have gained attention for their apocalyptic survival guidance. The pragmatic navigational wisdom included in Sower crucially aligns with Lauren Olamina's burgeoning religion, one unbound by her father's Baptist scripture, nor dependent on static dichotomous distinction. Lauren's band of travelers and eventual flock rely on the certainty of change, the central tenet of an otherwise mutable belief system attuned to relational dependency. Rather than mired in dogma that purports to know all things with certainty, what is and what is not as incontrovertible truths, Earthseed synergistically responds to and anticipates seasonal patterns, ecological growth, and fundamental human necessities of care, community, mutual aid, and resourcing. Okay, I'm gonna stop there. I could go on ad nauseum about OEB's work and fiction, and if you want to come up and ask me about any of it or talk about it, please feel free to do that. I eventually wound up studying in Butler's archive in the Huntington Library in Pasadena, where she used to live, and got to see her original work and writing and handwriting and all of it. And I'm a huge fan, which is that's not already obvious, I wanted to say. So I do want to say that since I left academia, I have gone into business for myself as a consultant, and I teach radical empathy and how to practice it in service of collective liberation. So if you have any questions about that, also feel free to ask me anything, and I'll have cards. And thanks again for listening, and happy Juneteenth.
1: When I say happy, you say Juneteenth. Happy. Happy. Hello, everyone. My name is Kashmir. I am originally from Long Beach, California, and I have been living in New Mexico since 2019. I am the author of Unfiltered Success, Three-Minute Accountability Boosters. And many people may know me for my brand as the Green Queen, or Miss Live Your Life Like You're Golden, or Miss Live Your Life Like You Are a Turtle. And at first that may sound unusual, because turtles are known to be the fastest, the loudest, or the most impressive animals, but they are known for something powerful, which is continuing to move forward. And to me, living like a turtle means embracing resilience, accountability, moving forward no matter what your story is. And so as we celebrate Juneteenth today, the same ideas that inspired me reflect Juneteenth, like moving forward despite your story. And so, like I said, this is a reflective journal. So I tell my story in this journal, and then I allow readers to tell their story by me asking them questions. And so it may not make sense to you, but I am going to just open the book, and whatever page I land on, that's what I will read, okay? So It may be questions or it may be my story. So let's just see what we get. Okay, so we have a reflection, and this is the reflection. So let me have everyone close their eyes, please. So I want you to close your eyes, and I want you to reminisce on the time you felt most confident and energetic. I want you to spend more time there. I want you to ask yourself, how can I be more confident? When and where am I when I feel less confident and energized? How do I get back to that confidence? How do I obtain and maintain a positive attitude? So just digest that for a little bit. Think about the times where you feel most confident and when you don't feel confident. When do you feel drained? When is energy lost? How can you pour back into yourself? How can you become more confident?
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1: Okay, we're going to open up another page. Open your eyes. This is journal 14, and this journal says, in most situations, acknowledgement is the number one problem solver. Change of behavior follows acknowledgement. If you're not willing to acknowledge your faults and change your behavior, you're confirming the perception that you don't care to reconcile. Take a step back and reevaluate how you nurture relationships. Refrain from mismanaging fruitful relationships because you're stubborn or need more self-awareness. Always own your imperfections before making others aware of their imperfections. So close your eyes for me one more time. Here's my reflection for you. When was the last time you acknowledged your faults? Are there relationships that you are willing or need to reconcile? And then how can you nurture relationships better? And then I'll read one more. Open your eyes. This is a reflection, and here are the questions. Close your eyes for me one more time. Do I desire to change, or am I okay with how things are? What can I do to ensure change is a priority? Do I need to give new experiences, more time? Am I praying before opening and closing doors? Am I a problem solver or a complainer? Do I give more attitude than gratitude? Am I filled with mess, or do I practice mindfulness? So, again, I'm Kashmir, the author. This is a book about unfiltered success, being resilient, showing up for yourself. The turtle represents stepping up and stepping back, knowing when to retreat and go back into your own space. Thank you.
3: Hello, I'm Christine Autumn. I wrote this book in 2007. It took me 9 years to get it done. I wrote it because I was in a horrible car accident, me and my daughter and my good friend from Italy. When I was recovering, my brain was intact, supposedly, and so I remembered things from 1926. This is a memoir, so I'm starting in 1926. It ends in 1991. This is my first book. My second book is called Walking with the Ancestors. It takes place. It's a coming of age story right here in Taos, New Mexico, and you should check it out. Here we go. I am not going to open it randomly. I'm starting from one. And it looks like rain. The first chapter, you should say, is called Consciousness. It was no mystery, birth, life. What I remember more was the time between this world and the other. This is what people argue over today, whether a fetus is conscious inside the mother or not. I can't speak for all souls. I argue only for myself. Consciousness comes at different times for people and animals. I am floating beside my brother. They say he doesn't have to fully incarnate. His mission is merely to experience conception and, of course, to keep me company. I am conceived on Livonia Avenue in Brooklyn, New York. It is the middle of the night, and Mr. Gutter is arriving home. He stinks of old gin, sways, and grins defiantly. He had a real nice time trying to get a lady at the gambling house to take him to her bed. but he is feeling kind of small and angry because the lady ended up telling him to get the f*** out of her house. Frank lies on her bed. The room has little moonlight shining through. The blankets are half on the floor, half on Frank. There are four children alive. Others were lost through miscarriages or because Frank didn't want them. One died at birth, bringing her total to 8 conceived children. The remaining 4 are asleep, 2 boys and 2 girls. Mr. Gutter finds the key and stumbles inside. He is humming a tune that's been playing all night, Billie Holiday's, "My Man Is Gone and I'm All Alone." The refrigerator door opens and he pulls out a piece of old chicken. Grease drips down his chin and he wipes it away with his coat. His thin spring jacket is still cold as he makes it to the bedroom. Frank has just rolled over and is in a deep sleep when Mr. Gutter falls sideways across the bed, hitting her leg and arm. She yells her usual, "Man, don't come in with me." "Oh, baby, don't be like that. I just want to be close to you." "No," she says, "not tonight. You smell like shit." "What you say, woman?" Mr. Gutter is 34 years old now, full of himself, but only at home. He sits up abruptly, his drunken stupor gone. Alert and angry, he grabs her arm tight. No longer the victim who began too early this morning. He is hot and horny like an animal and starts to hit her. She tries to jump up, but he puts his knee on her chest, forcing her to gasp for air. The fight makes him strong, makes him forget the pain of being a man without a history. He comes inside her simply because he can. I'm going to stop there to just talk a little bit. My father was born in Mississippi in Jackson in 1926. My mother, Virginia, in 1927. He spoke with a really intense dialect, and he had a third grade education, my mother an eighth grade education. So if the language upsets anybody, I don't apologize. Anyway, second chapter, offshoots and spinoffs. If there is music, then it's not playing. When I sit around asking who I am, my inner spirit knows that I am more than these solar plexus connections. I am more than this skin tone, more than you dogs, the words mouthed by Mr. Gutter. I see why we were descended from bitches. Mr. Gutter was found on a doorstep. The year was 1926. He was born in the spring. Lots of things happened in the spring. Things that have been sleeping suddenly find the strength to breathe like the flowers and trees. Mr. Gutter was crying his lungs out, but the woman who is his real mother crept away. A mystery, his mystery. A little yellow baby with fine features lay waiting for destiny. Now he is 3 months old and swaddled inside a basket. It's July and hot. He knows he is someplace between where angels mix with devils. Wow, it's raining. I should stop. I think I will.
1: Happy Juneteenth. We're a little fresher now, aren't we? After a nice little rain, little drizzle, nice New Mexico monsoon coming through. I never complain about when it rains. Inconvenient as it may be, we need the rain. Am I right? Yes, thank you. Yeah, yes, creator needs an applause for that because we always need it. First of all, I want to say thank you to our organizers today for having me here. For those who do not know me, my name is Ayana Zara. Some of you may know me by my company. I own a company called Ayana Denise Skin, and I am a holistic skin therapist. So when people hear me say I own a skincare company, sometimes you think about makeup or, you know, something along those lines. I do not sell makeup. I heal skin. That's what I do. I'm a healer. So I moved here into New Mexico 10 years ago to this day, actually, because Juneteenth was my first festival that I ever took part in, and it rained me out. And my daughter was 5 years old at the time. Her name was Queen, who was on crutches today. And I remember she was 5 years old, and the rain came so hard and so fast, literally, it was like 5 minutes. And she got completely drenched.
4: So this came full circle for me today because I didn't know anybody in New Mexico except for maybe two people I knew that day. And now I stand before you having have built a community in New Mexico because New Mexico was so beautiful. And I absolutely love it. So whenever someone says something bad about New Mexico, I really do have to correct them. Like, wait a minute, that's a good place. So thank you so much for being with us today. I recently republished a book called The Ultimate Skin Guide. The reason why I wrote The Ultimate Skin Guide was because after so many years of helping clients, not just in New Mexico, but all across the world, there were some underlying parallels between everybody. No one taught us about skin. Nobody. Some people don't even know it's a skin organ. Does anybody know it's actually an organ? It's the biggest organ, and it's absolutely brilliant. It can tell you if you have underlying diseases. It can tell you to stay away from things. It can let you know if you're stressed out. It can catch illnesses before you even know about it. So it's very important that you pay attention to your skin. So today I'm going to take out an excerpt from my book. I was going to do a demo. However, with the New Mexico rains, maybe they want to participate, maybe they don't. So just so you know, I have some tricks in my book, things that you can make at home out of your pantry. You can go to the baking aisle in your store and create some of these things. So when you finish listening to me today, please give me 5 minutes to set my table back up. Come and scan the QR code, and it will take you to where you can download the book today, immediately. And you can also try some of the wonderful skin products I have today. And I have a select few, including insect repellent, which everybody loves. So one thing I did in the book is I created avatars. This is actually based off of my clientele. And some of them don't know it. And then some of them will read and say, wait a minute, was this about me? So I'm going to read to you about an avatar because you may relate to this avatar. Okay, so I'm going to tell you about Jim Jada. Is anybody a Jimmy in here? Just go to the gym all the time? Nobody goes to the gym? Okay, perfect. Thank you. I was about to say, I guess, Taos, you don't need gyms, huh? Okay, so Jim Jada is 27 years old. Her ethnicity is Spanish and Navajo. Her location that she lives in is Orlando, Florida, right here in the United States. And her lifestyle is active. She has a high stressful job. She just got divorced, so she's single and ready to mingle. She drinks alcohol in moderation, and she does not smoke. You may be asking, what difference does it make, this information that you're giving me, right? The reason is because the way that I've studied skin is based off of your genetics. Everyone's skin is not the same, not because it looks different colors or different shades of a color. It's because genetically, you are different from me. You may be mountain people. You may be Eastern European. Your genetics may say, we like cold climate. And my skin is saying, give me some heat, give me some moisture. All those things are very important. And if you live in a certain location, dry climate, New Mexico, your skin may be struggling right now. So Jim Jada lives in a humid location, which is Orlando, and she goes to the gym all the time. Okay? So let's see something about Jada. All right. At 5 a.m., the alarm goes off, and Jada is ready for the day. Following a good 7.5 hours of sleep, she gets in the gym around 5:45 a.m. for a focused and productive workout, cardio, strength training, hitting the showers at 6:50 a.m., then off to work once she is buffed and polished. This is her 5 to 6 days a week, just getting her fitness on. Anybody a Jimmy for about 5 to 6 days a week? Okay, so you can relate to this. That means that you're day, your schedule is very structured, right? Because you got to get it in. So nothing is wrong with that, except I'm going to see how many of you all relate to this. Jada suffers from acne. Anybody have acne in here? Or you don't have to raise your hand if you don't want to. But you wouldn't know she had acne unless you caught her off guard right after a shower or before bed. Does anybody know why that is? Makeup. Very good. Her makeup is flawless. Liquid foundation, light blush. Her hair sweeps her back, wrapped to the back and over her forehead. There are a few components about Jada you should know. She is newly divorced, and her sales manager position is pretty intense. This is her push for keeping a successful routine of working out and keeping her diet lean. She isn't scarfing down junk food. She is focused on a ketosis diet. Anybody on a ketosis diet? Nobody? Y'all don't do ketosis, huh? You just, okay. Does any of that sound familiar to anybody? Well, Jada has found a great outlet for her stressful career and her relationship status. Go Jada. With the rich genetics of Spanish and Navajo, Jada's skin, including her scalp, produces a great amount of natural oils and melanin. Another factor is that marrying stress from work and stress, anxiety, and anticipation from now being single and the lack of sexual activity, suddenly Jada's hormones are rebalancing, but elevate in her awake hours. So is there anything Jada is able to do during this hormone fluctuation stage? It does directly relate to her acne. Have you all ever put those two together, hormones and acne? The truth is, if she didn't have a physical outlet, such as cardio and strength training, her condition would be worse and her mood would be unpredictable, i.e. she would get on everybody's nerves. Let's glance at Jada's diet. Keto was pretty lean for diets. With the support of protein-heavy meals, Jada's goal is to get her body physically lighter before June. She has her eyes on a two-piece swimsuit that will show way more than it will hide. So she is super focused in a protein-needed meal. Let's remove some of the hormone-injected items like chicken and beef. Unless Jada is able to conform to that, no additional hormones were injected into her meat sources. Her body is now processing an increased amount of them. Okay, how many of y'all think that's a big deal with the chicken, extra chicken? Okay, good. So how does her body feel about all these level spikes? Well, it's doing what it should naturally, surviving and functioning regularly. Now, the body works hard in regulating her stress, nutrition, and life-changing variables. As she sweats, a best practice would be to not topically apply any skin products so that her pores have a chance to excrete any unwanted chemicals that entered her body in any way, shape, or form. Even showering before her workout would be an ideal routine. That is a key for anyone who does go to the gym. If you are noticing any acne around your hairline, even down the side of your face, right, on your chin area, I want you to listen to these things I'm giving Jada. Okay. Here's a resolution. Shower before workouts, little to no moisturizers. Cleansers should be natural without mineral oil or perfumes. Diet should replace poultry and beef foods with whole food proteins. No yogurt, no cheese, no flesh. Is that hard for anybody? It is really tough. Imagine how I feel when I have to tell clients, you got to get off the cheese. But it's very important. All right, so stay away from foundation makeup and moisturizers with petroleum and mineral oil in them. She must read these labels to be acquainted with sneaky ingredients that her pores are clearly communicating are a mismatch. So this is for everyone. I know that, you know, Tal seems to be a little bit more savvy with things like this, with reading ingredients. So that's an awesome job. And now you understand why with skin products, you really do need to do the same thing, especially if you're noticing any acne. Okay, add outside activities to her week. And then also, vitamin D helps to balance mood changes. And the sun time allows Jada's body to acclimate to seasonal changes and it will affect her skin. So vitamin D is the key word there. We all need vitamin D. But vitamin D is actually a key hormone as well. Did everybody know that? You may not know. So yeah, that's why vitamin D is so important, because it is also a type of hormone. All right, Gym Jada could easily be a Gym Rick. So that means she could be a man. Just because she's a female doesn't mean you can't relate. All case facts are transferable. Keep it super LGBT respectful and don't assume this case could not help you in some way. This goes the same for the remaining cases. So in the case, that book, I actually have 10 cases, and I believe that everyone can relate to one of those cases, whether you're a man or a woman or they or them. I would love for you all to scan the QR code at my table and let me help your skin. Let me heal it. That's my job. My name's Ayana Zara. I appreciate your time. Thank you.
5: All right, everybody. So I try to do something a little different outside of the normality for what Kapwet is about, which was to not be close. So I need everybody to actually get close so that the energy can be right, so that the instrument won't break for the next time. It's important. Sometimes, you know, you think that you can kind of cheat it, and it just don't work like that. Okay. Okay, so capoeira, because we have engaged participants, thank you so much. Capoeira is an Afro-Brazilian martial art that was created by enslaved Africans during the massive trade for sugar and tobacco and cotton. And during that time, they were able to bring their messages, their spirituality, their combat systems, their philosophies, their way of life with them through the knowledge and skills that they held within themselves. And then they were able to do what some people consider shucking and jiving, to remember the rhythms for them to play instruments to communicate later. Same thing for the movements that he did in their bodies. You see older teachers in the art, they do like little movements like this that demonstrate certain things, because they did not have the space or the quarters to actually practice their martial art. But if you understood the martial art, then you understood that it was a movement that you were familiar with and you responded to it appropriately. It's kind of like what some people call black telepathy. You can look at somebody in a certain moment and they know exactly what you're saying. It's this idea. Okay? So we're going to try something a little different this time. I do need it, you know, people who are engaged to come closer, because I need you to participate. Otherwise, the energy is going to do what it does, because like everything that Afro people do, it's very spiritual, okay? It's not individualistic practice. It is a communal thing. I'm not close enough. I hate to tell y'all that the instruments speak the truth.

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2: Okay, one second. The singing has a little bit of inhibition in it. What's interesting and what everybody should recognize is that people who were brought over on the boats did not speak the same language, and they had to learn a language to be able to connect with each other. They didn't sing it like this because they had inhibition. They sang it because they knew that they were trying to cultivate energy. So you have to sing to cultivate energy if you're right or wrong. Kids don't care if they're saying the right thing. They blabble at you. Blah, blah, blah, blah, blah, blah. If they're mad, and you know that they're mad, and you understand it because the intention is there. That makes sense? Okay, so the same thing for what we're doing now. I can't sing that well, so if I'm singing loud and clear and proud, I know y'all can do it. You know what I mean?
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2: Oh, that actually sounds like choir right there. Okay, let's go. We can do that.
0: Oi, sim, sim, sim. Oi, now, now, now.
2: Okay, y'all not close enough. That's what the problem is. Come on. Let's get a little closer. I'm gonna show you. This is an exercise for, I think, something that's important for, I just moved here 5 months ago, and I'm coming from Atlanta, Georgia, and I built one of the biggest capoeira organizations in the Southeast region, and what I've noticed that was different here than what's different back home is that everybody is so spacious. Everything's so, you know, isolated a little bit. And I think that you kind of forget what it feels like to hum like the bees, you know, in the hive, when they hum together, and you can feel that vibration. Yeah, so like we're going to try to sing. I'm going to do it like this. Can y'all hear me?
1: Yeah.
2: How far can you hear me? Whoa. Okay. Okay, that's our singing voice. Y'all ready? Yeah. It's not here. Our singing voice isn't here. Yeah, you jamming. That's your headphones. We on speaker mode, all right? Speaker mode.
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2: Do you feel that? It's different, right? Okay. Now we're getting closer to capoeira now. I can't teach capoeira unless you understand what it feels like, you know? Words don't explain what capoeira is. I tried to write a book about it. That's why I got to do this part first.
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0: 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Mas hoje tem amanhã não. 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
0: Mas hoje tem amanhã não. Hoje tem amanhã não.
2: Yeah! Okay, so we don't have to be so close now because this part is just the formalities. I just wanted you to feel a little bit of capoeira and yeah, it's part of the ritual there. I'm glad you saw that. Okay. I guess I'll actually start by what you just addressed. I think it's really interesting that on Juneteenth, it decided to start raining right before we got into the session. My group is represented by these red, blue, and white colors in Brazil and in certain houses